0: mm-hmm. and check it out.
1: I did put it up in the featured content section, too, and I put it on our website. So
0: awesome. There you go.
1: Yeah, it's up there. It's on Spotify, Apple Podcasts.
0: Anywhere you get your podcast, you can find it.
1: Exactly. And it's awesome. I'm still on the first episode with Penn, but you guys have cranked out like 15 plus, you know, you got a bunch in the can, and we had a whole like podcast launch party. And
0: yeah, that was super fun.
1: Oh my gosh, that was a blast. I got to really get back in touch with some folks that I haven't seen for a few years. And
0: yeah, it was great.
1: Yeah.
0: Lots of people came out. I was really happy with the turnout, and you know, everyone from our staff showed up, and
1: yeah.
0: we had a few of the people from our board show up, so that was really cool. It was a great turnout.
1: It was.
0: We had a lot of fun. There was good food, good company.
1: Oh man,
0: some people won some cool things because we did a giveaway, so that was pretty cool.
1: Right, Moses won 3 times. That was
0: Moses cheated.
1: He totally did.
0: He's a total cheater.
1: I'm conspiring and saying that that was kind of rigged. Well, I'm not the only one, but hey, Salary E, one of our board members, got a stuffed Beethoven. And I got to say, too, the venue you picked was awesome. I want to just go there casually again because their food was really good.
0: Yeah, they make great food. I would suggest if you go there, if you like coffee and it's hot out, definitely get a cold brew from there because they're great. They make an awesome iced coffee cold brew. It's really good. And I would say the chicken – they call them chicken tenders, but they're more like strips. And they make them there, and they're really good.
1: Right. That was a lot of fun. I'm kind of hoping we can do something similar every year. I would love that.
0: Yeah, that would be awesome. Something we can put out there and see if we can make that happen.
1: Yeah. And another thing that happened that has been really exciting has also been our Aftersight hike. You might have probably heard the promos on our original podcasts. And
0: our audio tracker hike.
1: Yeah, on September 13th. And you were there, Marty. In fact, can I just shout out that you are now a Coloradan just because?
0: Yeah, go for it.
1: I'm kind of celebrating that because when we first like got in touch over on Mute and then, you know, kind of started branching out to more things, I'm like, I got to figure out a way to convince this dude. Not to say I'm not taking any credit here, but you're here now. And I think that's amazing because I'm really excited to see what we can do here as a like – now that we've got you kind of
0: yeah,
1: a part of
0: our team.
1: Things
0: will be fun. Yep.
1: Right.
0: Super fun.
1: And what else is fun has been, well, trying to update all of my Apple products and kind of figure out some of the weird, quirky bugs and new changes that have come out. Because as of this Monday, at the time of this recording, iOS 26, WatchOS 26, macOS Tahoe, and a bunch of other things have been released, along with some new devices that will be coming out next week. And there's quite a lot to talk about. So
0: actually, I think that a week prior, they had a big keynote, which is Apple's big announcement. They call their announcements keynotes.
1: Right.
0: And they came out with new phones, which we can talk about, and kind of do a little rundown of those. They also came out with new watches and new AirPod Pro 3s. Mm-hmm. And so once they announced all of those, they put everything, you know, they give a week, I guess, for what they call release date or getting it in your hands, whatever you want to call it.
1: Yep.
0: This past week, Monday, they came out with all the operating systems, which now everything across the board is called,
1: 26.
0: You know, either 26, Mac OS 26 or iPhone OS 26. All that stuff came out on this past week on Monday. So lots of things happening.
1: Oh, very much. And I do – it is interesting that they have done kind of like what I'm noticing a lot of tech companies rebranding to naming their versions after the year that they came out as opposed to a version of that, you know, goes up every year. So, I mean, it's been interesting to get used to as far as some of the new hardware. We will definitely be doing a follow-up episode on a lot of the new devices that have come out once I've, you know, managed to sneak into a Best Buy and kind of play around with some things. But they have come out with the – we'll talk about it briefly. They did come out with the new iPhone 17, 17 Pro and Pro Max, but also this new iPhone 17 – or I think they're just calling it the iPhone Air.
0: So they came out with a new iPhone 17 regular.
1: Right.
0: And that is 2 camera lenses instead of 3. And other than that, it's mostly the same. They didn't change a whole lot between the Pro and the regular 17 this time. They made them very similar. Mm-hmm. I think there's some very small things. Like I said, you get three lenses on the Pro opposed to two on the regular. And I think USB-C is a little bit faster on the Pro. But, I mean, unless you're hardcore photography, the 17 regular is going to be great for just about everyone. It is pretty awesome.
1: Right.
0: So that's and there's only one model of that. Usually they give a plus, which is a larger version, but they remove that and replace that with the Slim or the Air or whatever they're calling that. And that is a smidge bigger, not quite as big as the Pro Max and not quite as small as the regular 17. It kind of fits right in the middle. So it's supposed to be like a combination of the Plus, regular, and I guess a Pro.
1: Right.
0: I haven't got my hands on it yet, and I guess the best thing to note is we'll get our hands on it, and then we can check back in and give you more details about it.
1: Right, because I'd like to at least, you know, kind of give more of an overview, but what I'm wondering, and I'm sure a lot of people are too, that use, you know, recognition apps and stuff, is since they've really made like the Pro and the standard iPhones a lot more similar, did they finally add LiDAR? And I haven't found the answer to this yet, but did they finally add LiDAR to the iPhone 17 regular? Because if you wanted to get LiDAR, and this was good if you wanted to use things like the Seeing AI World tab and get like spatial awareness, or use Apple's voiceover recognition to find doors and people. And
0: yeah, I think they call that door detect, right?
1: Yeah.
0: It, like, detects a door.
1: Door detection, people detection. But you had to have a Pro model iPhone because of the fact that it is relying on that LiDAR sensor. And so I'm really – if they did bring LiDAR to the base model iPhones, I'm definitely probably going to downgrade to a regular standard, because – the Pro, the only reason I really got the Pro was for the LiDAR. So not that I'm going to upgrade my iPhone. I just got the 16 Pro last year. But
0: yeah,
1: another thing I'm wondering too is the iPhone Air is supposedly one of the thinnest iPhones ever created. That's what they always say. You know how it always is, like when they first came out with the Apple Watch, this is the most advanced timepiece ever created. And that's part of their
0: branding. I'm not sure you can call thin as advancement. I mean, I guess you could. But, you know, you're giving up some things for thin usually. Like in this particular phone.
1: Battery life.
0: You only get one lens. So that's less than any of the other phones. But it still takes, I would say, pretty good pictures for most people. I don't really think that you need to have three lenses unless you're really, really into photography.
1: If you don't
0: mind a little bit less battery, then you give up a little less battery for the slimmer, lightweight model. But they did come out with a new magnetic charger battery that you can put on the back, which extends the battery. But then you're kind of bulking up a little. And then you also have to worry about charging two things instead of one. So
1: right.
0: I guess it's kind of a personal preference.
1: It kind of is. And I'd be curious to know what they've done with the plateau thing, which is basically what they've done is taken all of the hardware that's kind of spread out in the, you know, and kind of condensed it into this little like lump that's where the camera hardware is. And so I think it's the camera, their sandwiched motherboard, and then the rest of the phone is the battery. And they have, like you said, there's a dedicated MagSafe battery pack. So clearly they know that, you know, people are going to need extra battery life. And I'm hoping they make it as smart as their original MagSafe battery pack that came out a few years ago, which I still have. It still uses Lightning though.
0: Yeah, I heard it's a good battery pack. I heard people like it a lot, and it's pretty cool. It's just, you know, again, it adds bulk. So
1: right.
0: If you really want something so slim, then you're going to have to give up some battery life, and then you get the external battery to regain that battery. But at that point, I almost feel like why not just get either the regular or the Pro version?
1: Right. You know. I think it's a flex. But I think another cool thing that they have come out with that works with these iPhones is this new chest strap. And their intention was, you know, you use that to record, you know, spatial video or cinematic or whatever. But I think this is going to be amazing for Ira and Be My Eyes calls because, I mean, I've gotten plenty of just off-brand. I've got a chest-mounted phone holder kind of thing, but it's a little bulky and it kind of looks more like I'm wearing a body cam. And because Apple is making this one, I'm hoping that they'll Apple-ify it and add magnets and other fun things to it, and you know, make it like MagSafe compatible where you can.
0: I have not seen one yet.
1: No, I haven't either. Definitely.
0: I want to see. It looks pretty cool. You know,
1: it does. And if you do like blogging or. You know, if you need a lot of visual interpretation, or you use apps like Navi Lens, or you know, just anything that requires you to hold your camera out, I mean, this thing is going to be. I imagine it's going to be pretty darn beneficial for the blind community. So,
0: oh, I think a lot of people will like it. I mean, especially if you're the kind of person that is really active and you don't want to put your phone in your pants pocket because it makes your pants fall down.
1: Yeah,
0: the extra weight.
1: That's mine.
0: You know, or you're somebody that exercises and doesn't want to carry a backpack or something big and bulky. I think this is a great way to solve that problem.
1: Yeah. So, well, hopefully, I'll be able to get my hands on one when it comes out. And they also have upgraded, much to my annoyance in some ways, the AirPods and the Apple Watch. And the AirPods Pro 3, I'm on the fence of whether I'm going to get a pair, because my Pros 2, a lot of the features that they are coming out with this year, including the new live translation mode, which I have played with, are also working and available on the AirPods Pro 2. But I guess what they have done in the Pros 3 is supposedly they have improved the microphones. And for my sake, I am a guy that I rely on echolocation to such an extent that I can't use transparency mode in earbuds very much because it muffles things. And I would like to see if they really did fix the mic on those and make the transparency just sound a little clearer and a little less muffled, like I've got cotton balls in my ears.
0: Yeah,
1: that'll definitely be a reason to upgrade. And they kind of copied some feature from their new Beats Fit, I believe, and it's the heart rate monitor. So
0: I think those are in the Power Beats Pro, the new ones that came out like 6-8 months ago, something like that.
1: And of course, Apple being Apple and, you know, Beats being their sister company, naturally the AirPods, supposedly from the articles I've read, have a much better heart rate sensor. So I don't know. If you don't want to use a heart rate strap, or if you don't like the heart rate management in your Apple Watch, or you don't have an Apple Watch but you have those, it's another way to track your heart rate and fitness.
0: I have heard that people really like them. They sound great. There's, you know, just a better version of the Pro 2s. The only thing, and this is a personal opinion, I don't know what your opinion is on it. Mm. I get that they don't put a power brick in the case anymore with most things. They still do with the computers, but they don't with the smaller devices. But they've also removed the USB-C cable. So you don't even get a cable now. I mean, come on. At least put a cable in there.
1: I agree with you, though.
0: That's ridiculous to me.
1: It's kind of annoying because I personally, every time I buy a new set of AirPods, I like having a new braided USB-C cable. It's always good to have one of those lying around. You can keep them plugged into your power banks. I'm a little nervous that they're going to do that with the iPhones too. And if they do, I at least hope they give you the option. I don't care if it's an extra $5-$10 to bundle a braided USB-C cable, because it's just always nice to have one, you know, and with everything nowadays running off of USB-C, it's like...
0: Yep, I agree with you 100%. You definitely could at least put a cable in the box.
1: Yeah, like I don't care about the charger. You know what? Take the Apple stickers out, because the only reason I ever used an Apple sticker was to put one on my Lenovo laptop to make it look like a MacBook, so...
0: There you go.
1: It was kind of fun. So software-wise is really where things kind of get exciting, and I am pleasantly surprised at the fact that I feel like this year's iOS updates for accessibility have had very few little kerfuffles and annoyances. Like, I'm honestly a little bit like skeptical every time I update to a new release of iOS, just because there have been instances in the past where things like VoiceOver don't work. In fact, when this goes way back, when iOS 8 came out, I updated and my iPad didn't even recognize VoiceOver being on or off. It didn't work at all, and I didn't have an iPad for 2 months. But
0: yeah, there's some weird quirky issues, I would say, definitely. On the lock screen, for whatever reason, they make the clock into this really dim, dark kind of a clock. I'm not sure. You have to go in and change it, and changing it is... not obvious.
1: Right.
0: You have to do this, double click and hold on the lock screen, and then you've got to sort of swipe through and figure out where to pull up the clock screen.

0: app. They've updated the phone app.
1: Yes.
0: And the phone app is just seems really chaotic and has tons of stuff all over the place because they're trying to what they call make it unified, where it's more all in one place. Well, I will tell you this. There's a button on the top right corner that allows you to go back to the old version. I did that right away. I can't stand the new version.
1: Yeah, I'm trying it, and I'm seeing how long I can last with it. But, yeah, they're trying to lump your recent calls and voicemails and even text messages in some cases into this one tab. And I don't know if I like it either. And I'll definitely, for the sake of our audience, we will do a demo on how to switch that back. But it's pretty easy. But they have added a new call screening mode that I am really excited for because, especially nowadays, I'm the type of guy – if unless I have you saved in my contacts, you just call me out of the blue. I don't want to answer an unknown number nowadays because, hey, you know, for all I know, it could be a scam or whatever it is. But this new feature, it's I got to play with it with my Echo devices yesterday. You can set it to screen everybody, people that are not in your contacts, or just turn it off. But when you call, you'll get a Siri-like voice that'll basically say, please say your name and the reason for calling, and I'll see if this person is available. And you don't get a beep, but after, you know, after it says that, you just kind of leave like a – almost like a voicemail. In fact, it treats it like a voicemail if you don't answer the phone. And you'll say your name and whatever, and you'll hear this cool little waiting tone, and it'll ring the other person's phone, and it'll show a summary of it on the call screen. And I'm just excited because I just want to – I hope this will really cut down on spam and scam calls for us, for everybody, because it just seems, especially with like the ability to automate everything, that automated phone calls and texts and stuff are just getting more and more rampant.
0: Yeah, I agree. I mean, the problem though is it's an all or nothing kind of thing.
1: Yep.
0: So up until now, and I'm also playing around with the new phone app to see how it's going to treat calls that are not in your contacts. But before, or up until now, I should say, with this new operating system, you would turn on a feature in the phone app that would block all the phone numbers and text messages unless they were in your contacts. But the problem with that is if you have commercial type places like, you know, a doctor's office or things like that where they use a back office number, you miss the calls every time. And the only way to resolve that is to turn the feature off, but then everything comes through again.
1: Right.
0: So it's kind of an all or nothing thing. I think it'll be a little better in this, but I'm still curious. I don't know how they're going to do it, but I want to see in practice what that would look like. But I will say this. There's another really cool feature that they did add in the new phone app on this new operating system. So in the old way, if you wanted to have all your other devices ring like a phone, let's say I call you, right? And you have this turned on your phone, it can ring all of your other devices.
1: Are you calling me?
0: No.
1: We're going to keep that in. That
0: good timing.
1: That was funny.
0: You could add this in. See, like now, how
1: like,
0: I'm calling
1: literally
0: you.
1: Literally like that.
0: If I was to call you, for example, and you had that feature ring on other devices turned on your phone, then it would ring all your other devices and you could pick it up on your iPad or your watch or your computer, whatever,
1: yeah,
0: right?
1: Totally.
0: Okay. The new feature now is that it goes both ways. So you get a full-blown phone app on your iPad and on your computer and whatever else. And you can actually make a call like you would from your phone from any of your other devices. So I think that's pretty cool. You can, as long as you have that feature turned on, you get the full phone benefit, incoming and outgoing and all the things from all of your devices. So I think that's pretty cool. You could be on your computer working, say like you're editing audio, and then you get a call or you need to make a call. You don't even have to leave your computer. It's just, boom, do it right from your computer. So I think that's a kind of a cool thing.
1: Yes, and they've made it a lot more simplified with the dedicated phone app because I've been able to make calls and stuff before on my Mac, but it's kind of weird because you have to do it through FaceTime or ask Siri to do it. So I think the fact that there's now a dedicated phone app, yeah, being able to just, you know, take a call from your whatever device you're already using is huge. And even being able to make a call from your podcasting setup, you know, it sounds really good. And it's the ecosystem that they really are trying to create. So I'll have to play around with it more. I'd be interested to see, too, how the call screening would work with, like, automated calls.

0: because I sometimes get reminders from my pharmacy to pick up prescriptions and things like that. So we'll have to see. And they've also added a new feature that I will be testing because we can, I can put myself on hold, and it's a hold assist feature. So if you, you know, call up a doctor's office or anybody that makes you wait on hold for 20 plus minutes, supposedly you'll be able to turn on hold assist and it will wait until somebody picks up. But I was talking to somebody from the hike that we're actually going to have on the show in a few weeks, I imagine, or maybe at some point. And he was telling me that, you know, if an organization or company puts advertisements on their hold music, it will mistake that for an agent and it'll falsely trigger your a notification to pick up the phone again. And I don't know. We'll see.
1: The only thing I wonder about is if they come back and nobody's there, are they just going to hang up on you?
0: Yes, though.
1: Because think of the time lapse there. You know, you're on hold. You're waiting for them to come to the phone. They do come to the phone. And even if you're not quick enough, if you put yourself on mute and you're doing other things, they hang up on you. I wonder what that's going to look like if your phone's got them on hold. I don't know. This will be interesting to see how this all kind of plays out.
0: Yeah. And especially, like, I imagine they ought to really integrate some sort of feature that, similar to call screening, will say, like, this person is currently holding. Please wait. And because I could see that, especially if you're an agent or whatever, taking a lot of calls, you know, you come back and you don't hear anything. Usually, from what I heard, it's like a 3-second wait and then they hung up. So it's I don't know. We'll have to see. But I will be playing with it. I will try to demo it too, because the demos are fun. I haven't done one of those in forever. So we'll see what happens. And I guess too, you probably heard one of the new ringtones that they added. And I, you know me, everybody knows that I'm a sounds guy. And yeah, it's kind of cool. They remixed the iPhone's default reflection ringtone and added a few more. And I like them. I always love fresh new sounds. And so that's kind of a fun little thing. And holy cow, you can finally, and Android's had this since the beginning, you can finally export audio files from your Files app as ringtones. And I've wanted that for years because I used to love to make custom ringtones and or clip out a bit of a song that might not necessarily be on iTunes. So
1: yeah, it used to be a production. I mean, you would have to either buy it from the store, right, under the ringtone store or whatever they would call that, and then you could find your own, I guess you could edit them, and there was like a phone ring editor, audio editor or something. I never really did it, but do you remember how that all was? I think it was pretty convoluted for a while.
0: For a while it was. In fact, what you had to do if you wanted to export anything that you made, you'd have to throw it into GarageBand. And then GarageBand did have an option to export audio directly as a ringtone. And that was the, but that was kind of the only way to do it, unless you wanted to go buy a ringtone for 99 cents to $1.50 on the iTunes store.
1: Yeah.
0: Or you could use iTunes, but yeah.
1: Interesting.
0: So I'm excited about that. I'm interested to also see the kind of on the subject of audio. They've added a new feature that allows you to select and determine what audio devices you are using as inputs and outputs. And this is going to be amazing for podcasting. And there's a new feature called, I think it's called like local capture. And it will allow you to capture all sources of audio and video, whether it be you speaking or a FaceTime call or something else, and produce an entire podcast episode from your phone. And I don't know. I'll believe it when I mess with it. But
1: well, the big thing, and this was mostly for iPad people, one of the biggest pet peeves that people that do podcasting and audio, video, stuff like that, is you could only capture one audio source at a time. So, for example, let's say you're doing something in Zoom and you want to capture the full quality audio, and you also want to have an insurance policy, which means, you know, if Zoom fails you, then you have another source to back up your audio or your video. This has never been something that's been able to be done on an iPad before. Always in the past, you can only capture one audio or video source, which was either if you were doing it in Zoom, it was only in Zoom. If you were doing it in something else, it was only in that. So now you're allowed to capture multiple sources, audio and video, on an iPad, which is a thing you could only do on a computer before. So what that means is if you're doing something in Zoom, you can have Zoom recording your audio and your video or whatever setup you have. And then you can also record or capture your video and audio locally on the iPad as a second source as well, which is huge because you can get full quality audio and video as well as it being a great insurance policy.
0: Definitely.
1: You know, so if one thing fails, you have the other kind of a thing. So I think this is going to be huge. I have not tried it yet, but I'm very interested to see how that all works and if it does work as easily as they say it will work.
0: Right. And if it does, I think it's going to make the idea of a mobile podcasting setup even more achievable. And you won't have to necessarily – I mean, I always probably will because I like it. But the need to have a dedicated computer, interface, microphone, whatever, it's not going to be as drastic. And I'm interested to also see how the AirPods Pro 2 and later will be able to be used as microphones because – there's a new mode, and I have still not figured out quite how to access it, that allows you to record high-quality audio from the AirPods Pro microphones. And I'm interested to see this because typically a lot of wireless headphones, they compress, you know, while the outgoing audio in your ears might sound fantastic and they have all their standards, typically they compress the incoming audio. So if you use like a pair of Bluetooth headphones, mm-hmm. it sounds awful because the standards, they just, you know, they to basically prevent delay or latency back and forth on a phone call or whatever, they've had to do that. But Apple being Apple and their own proprietary standards and stuff, I think they've made it possible that you can have audio that sounds about as good as our audio wirelessly from your AirPods. And I did test the microphones through Just Press Record on them, and they do sound a little better actually. Like they seem to let in a little bit more noise, but apparently you should be able to adjust that. So
1: yeah, how do you adjust them? I mean, can you literally adjust the audio on the AirPod Pro 2s for podcasting? I mean, maybe there's a way to do it, but to be honest with you, I just don't see how they can make them sound like all this audio gear that we use on a daily basis. I can't imagine that you can make AirPods sound what we go through to make all of our gear and all the stuff that we do sound like this. If we can get AirPod Pro 2s to sound like this without cheating and using a bunch of post tricks, tips and tricks and all of that stuff, then I'd be interested to see how that goes. But I don't know. I'm still a little skeptic.
0: I am too, because it's also we're also dealing with, you know, microphones that are in your ears, and so you kind of get that head noise. And it's the same reason I'm not a big fan of microphones that go on your lapel, because you get a lot of that chest vibration-y kind of. Audio quality-wise, I'm definitely going to play around with it more.
1: Yeah, we definitely got to test that out and see what that really looks like.
0: Yeah, and if it does sound good, then, I mean, shoot, all you're going to need on a trip if you're having to record is a pair of AirPods and your phone. That would be amazing, but
1: Fail, you're in big trouble because I don't know what you would do.
0: Yeah, that's a good point. If you forget to charge them or what have you. So
1: yeah,
0: time will tell. Another thing with the AirPods that I've been able to play with just a little bit, and this is coming specifically to AirPods Pro 2 and AirPods 4 with active noise cancellation, and of course, you know, inevitably the AirPods Pro 3, but you can now press and hold both the tips on your AirPods and it will make a sound and enable live translation. Now, before that, do you need to go into your AirPods settings, and then at the very bottom, you'll see live translation beta, and you just need to download two separate languages because it surprisingly isn't using the downloaded languages that you already have that's used for like typing and Siri and everything else.
1: Yeah.
0: It's a whole separate thing, but
1: at least it's on the device, though.
0: That's the cool part. It's all they say that translation is not as accurate, but it is able to function offline. And I'm going to definitely try this, especially the next time that I get like maybe, you know, a rideshare driver that there might be a bit of a language barrier. At least it'll make it so that I can understand a bit more what they're saying and maybe try to communicate more a little bit.
1: Now, when you say you click the stems, do you mean like the little pieces that hang down, the little round pieces that hang down on the bottom, or do you mean the pieces that go in your ear?
0: Nope, the little stems that hang down, the ones that you use to control media playback and other things.
1: Yeah, that's what I thought.
0: It's an interesting way to activate it. I'm hoping they can add a Siri command. And they've also added the ability to use your AirPods as a camera remote. And I like that because often when I've recorded videos in the past, anytime I stop the video, you can hear like handling noise of me trying to find the volume button on the side or what have you. And I think this is a cool kind of way to, you know, set your phone up on a tripod or whatever and take like remote video or photos. So if you do that, it's an option that you can enable under the AirPods settings. And it's been pretty solid. I'm pretty happy with it.
1: Cool.
0: Now, one huge thing, I was going to do a whole tool or trash thing, but we've kind of already covered everything that I've wanted to tool or trash. But one big giant thing that they've really been talking about, in fact, it's been the main focus of iOS 26, is this whole new liquid glass design. And I'm sure a lot of people are curious, a lot of voiceover users are curious, you know, is this going to affect voiceover's performance? And would it be better if I went into accessibility settings and turned on reduced transparency to make everything look similar to the way it used to? And my answer, honestly, is no. I have been using VoiceOver on my iPhone supposedly with the liquid glass, and you can't even really tell. And so, I mean, really,
1: I think that's a misconception. I think that somewhere along the way, there was a misconception of, because you have this new liquid glass look and feel to the way the UI looks on your phone, that it's going to slow down VoiceOver. And at the end of the day, they don't really have anything to do with each other. I mean,
0: not exactly. No.
1: One is a visual thing and one is an audio thing.
0: I was concerned if it would affect the ability to do like text recognition and screen recognition, but haven't really had that. But I have noticed graphically or feature-wise, there's a little search bar that pops up now at the bottom of the screen in some apps, and they used to have that at the top, but that's kind of changed places. And also the sometimes VoiceOver might be a little weird with its pause, like when it pauses between sections of text. And I'm like, a good example for me is what I was going through, like Facebook, for instance. You know, typically you'd hear the person's name followed by the date or whatever, and then the post, but it's kind of started jumbling everything together. So that seems like a bit of a bug. And another thing, and a very common question I ask when I update to a new version of iOS is, am I going to need to re-download all my voices? Am I going to get stuck with good old Compact Samantha again, like in the past? Because that is pretty common when you update iOS. Got to go into VoiceOver settings, go under speech, and re-download all your voices again. I don't know why, but unfortunately, I did have to do that again this year. But at least this time, VoiceOver defaulted to my chosen system voice, which is Zoe. That's the voice that's not used by VoiceOver, but used by everything else that takes advantage of text-to-speech. So it's something you'll need to do if you like customizing your voices. And otherwise, if you're fine with Samantha Compact, well, power to you. And another thing, big thing, after you update, you're definitely going to need, at least for me, and I've heard other people have had this instance before, charge your phone and keep it charged, especially the next day and the day after, because when you do a big software update like that, there's still a lot of setup and installation and changes that are happening on the device post-update that consume your battery. And weirdly enough, I found out I needed to restart my phone because I was holding it to my ear and noticed it kept making this high-pitched whine. And I think something was either stuck running or whatever, but I was at like 20% battery by the afternoon. But after a couple restarts and after everything's stabilized, I'm back to being at like 70-something percent usually by the end of the day. And that might also be thanks to a new feature that they've added in their battery settings called Adaptive Power Mode.
1: Yeah, this is pretty cool.
0: Yeah, have you gotten to mess with it much?
1: A little bit. Not a huge amount, but I'm kind of slowly working through everything.
0: Right. And basically, it will analyze how much you use your phone, and it will try to limit certain things from running in the background. And it's a good way to maximize your battery life. So if you're like me and most of your work's done on the computer, your phone kind of sits to the side, this is a great option because it will hopefully prevent some of that phantom battery drain that some of us have had in the past. So we'll see.
1: Here's a couple things to think about when you update. I would say before you update, go through all your apps in your app library and delete apps you don't use because they just take up space.
0: Oh, yeah.
1: You want to make sure you got a good amount of hard drive space and you don't realize how much some of those apps take up. If you're not using them, they're just sitting there taking up space. So I would go through and I would delete any apps that you're not really using. The other thing about that is if the app developer is not really updating the app, then it may not work. You'll see that when you go to updating all of your third-party apps through the App Store updater, that a lot of the apps get updated because of this new operating system.
0: Yep.
1: So that's one thing. Another thing I would suggest is plug your phone in when you're ready to do the update. And even though you may have a smooth update, it still takes time for it to kind of seat in. So I would still restart your phone after you've done the update a couple of times just to kind of let it start working and get into the system and all of that.
0: Yeah. It's generally good practice. And if you're using apps that you kind of depend on that haven't necessarily been updated to support iOS 26, I, as hard as it might be for some, would just hold off until a 0.1 update. And kind of a tip that I've heard from a lot of other blind podcasts in the past, because a lot of the time when a new iOS update would come out, especially like the first 0.0 update after the release candidate is released, there's a lot of accessibility bugs and things that just don't work, and they're usually resolved in the 0.1 update. So a lot of the time people would recommend, just wait for the 0.1 update. All right, so Marty, we've actually been going for about 45 minutes now. Just knowing us, that's just kind of inevitable, right?
2: Yeah, oh yeah. We just go and the information just flows out, you know, like a fresh milkshake out of a bundle of milkshake madness.
0: Right. And actually a milkshake that you could get at Taco Bell. Well, you can't get you can't get milkshakes at Taco Bell. You can get freezes. But I got to say, our voices might sound a little different right now, and it might have been a bit of a sudden change only because it's Tuesday right now. It's Taco Tuesday because you know that really well-timed phone call that I had, which we were totally keeping in?
2: Oh, yeah.
0: Mm-hmm. So that warranted me having to just drop everything, hit stop, and then jump out of work and
2: go handle your business. And then here we are. Fast forward to Taco Tuesday.
0: Mm-hmm. Da, da, da. And we've honestly covered pretty much everything, with the exception of a couple things that I actually discovered by accident and was kind of playing around with over the weekend. So one thing that I've noticed too with kind of the addition of all this new call screening stuff is actually a little feature. It's a tiny feature that I've wanted on iOS for a long time since I've had my Samsung Galaxies. And now whenever you are making a call, you get a nice little haptic when somebody answers. And I like that because then, you know, you're not like trying to guess if they picked up or not. So I think that's a cool feature. It's an undocumented. I don't know if you can turn it off or not, or if it's dependent on VoiceOver's usage. But
2: I'm not sure either, but I find it honestly to be a little annoying. And I only say that because if I'm on the phone and I get some haptic feedback, I don't know what it is. It could be I got a text message or a voicemail or any number of things, but it doesn't really tell you really quickly like what's happening. It just makes a haptic feedback. So I wish that it would give you more information on what the reason is you're getting the haptic feedback. That would be much better.
0: Right, because haptic feedback for us is definitely kind of a thing that we use as a way to – I mean – I have different haptics for calendars, emails, texts from very specific people, all have different vibratory patterns. You kind of just pick those up. But you were even telling me yesterday over the phone that it just goes, and it always kind of has vibrated, but it sounds like it's just getting more and more annoying, less helpful. And what I'd like to see is like maybe it still kind of does like a softer version of that, just so you know if you're on the call, if you get something you need to respond to right away. So
2: we should definitely be able to set its parameters, I feel like.
0: Right.
2: You know what I mean?
0: Give it a little more customization. But another thing that you actually are able to customize, and I did actually get to play around with this, we touched on it earlier in this episode, was actually that high-quality studio recording mode I was talking about on the AirPods. And it's not what I thought it was per se, but kind of at the same time.
2: Well, did you try it on two or three AirPod Pro 2s or AirPod Pro 3s?
0: I tried it on the AirPod Pro 2s. On the Pro 3s, I bet it sounds even better. But at least now with the Pro 2s, if you're using the inbuilt microphones, which those microphones are at the very bottom of the stem, so they're facing directly down at your mouth, which is pretty good for picking up voice, you have a lot more control over how much noise the AirPods pick up. And I like this because previously, if you wanted to record everything with AirPods, they were pretty much preset to just isolate your voice and kind of cancel out everything else. So that make everything sound very kind of dull and underwatery. But now, if you are in a recording app like Voice Memos or just press record, you go into the control center, and then if you swipe left to the thing that says services in use, that'll show like location and microphone. Tap or double tap on that, it'll bring up all of the settings for your microphones. You have the usual choices now of automatic, so it'll kind of determine based on what you're doing in the environment how exactly to mix the audio. You and you have voice isolation, which is fairly similar to the way they used to be, and wide spectrum. And I got to say, in wide spectrum, like I could see this being pretty useful, you know, for personal use for recording like conferences and meetings and stuff, because it actually picked up a lot of the ambience and a lot of voices. And it was for Bluetooth. And I mean, we're going over wireless. It was quite clear. It was still a little bit compressed, I think 32 kilohertz, but definitely a lot better than it used to be. And
2: well, I don't think you can get away with zero latency if you're using anything that's Bluetooth. I don't know if that's possible.
0: Oh, no. Zero latency is impossible right now. And I don't know if it'll ever be truly impossible or truly possible. But typically most Bluetooth headsets, in fact, I'd say 9.9 out of 10 Bluetooth headsets, anything, just because of the natural way the Bluetooth standard works, I would never use them to record with. I would never use them on a podcast or an interview because it just makes everything sound all muffled and underwater. So
2: now when you set it up, did you do it on your phone or your computer, or what was your—
0: It was my phone.
2: Oh, that's awesome.
0: So I'm just really excited because now I feel like if I'm in a pinch, I've got my iPhone and my AirPods and the Riverside app. I feel like I'm at a point now where I can record, and I don't need to bring my laptop and microphone set up around. So
2: we should try it in the real world, like find a way to just test it and see what it actually sounds like in the, you know, real world kind of thing.
0: I agree. And in fact, I had half a temptation to do the podcast that way, but for the sake of editing, I didn't. But
2: yeah,
0: that's been a new feature. Kind of circling back to like fitness and stuff, they've added a feature that will give you some live auditory coaching on your workouts now, and you can pick different AI voices. They have like three different ones. And
2: yeah, what's it called? The buddy workout buddy or something?
0: Yeah, like fitness buddy or something like that.
2: Yeah.
0: And
2: I'm not sure, does that work on the phone or do you have to have a watch for that?
0: It works on both, but if you have a watch, it's nice because it'll pipe it through the speaker. But I don't know, do I want some AI yelling at me like, you're relaxing too much, get on that exercise bike and use it for its intended purpose?
2: Like, move it. It'd be great if you can change the like abusive settings on it, so you could go to like mellow nap mode. Okay, you did great for 3 minutes. Now it's nappy time.
0: Now take a break and relax for 5 minutes and deep.
2: There you go.
0: Let's do some deep breathing, or then you could just change it to the boot camp guy or something. That would be,
2: yeah.
0: I don't know. I hope they
2: get off your butt off that couch.
0: So I don't know. It's something to that I hope to see, but it's also right now it's a good feature. And by default, if you're going like on a workout, like a walk, you'll actually hear announcements of the pace that you're going, the distance traveled, the time, every few minutes. So I'm definitely excited to kind of test that feature out more so, and we'll see.
2: Mm.
0: So
2: yeah,
0: but I think honestly,
3: for this length of an episode and this crazy kind of style, I feel like we've touched on pretty much everything that we could within the span of this episode. We're not trying to make a two-parter here because we got other guests coming up down the pipe and just other things to talk about. So,
2: but as you know, we get our hands on things, and as we can test stuff out, we can always do checkbacks and, you know, update people on, you know, how things are working and all that. You know,
3: oh, so. Definitely. And of course, if we want to demo anything, you know, we got the BLT Bytes. And speaking of BLT Bytes, I do feel obligated to say that we usually release them on Tuesday, but because of just the fact that we really kind of haven't been doing that, I'm going to also be releasing Bytes on occasion on Thursdays too. So stay tuned for that. It's a lot of fun. You know, it'll...
2: Yeah, shoot off an email too if there's something that you want to know about, whether it's hardware, software, and we're able to get our hands on it and test it. You know, we can at least, if we have it, we can let people know about, you know, what our thoughts are, mm-hmm. how it works, things like that. You're always getting new little gadgets and things like that.
3: Always.
2: And then the... other thing is, maybe we could put it on the list and try and get our hands on something if we don't have it. Of course, software is always much easier to get our hands on. So,
3: right. Like, we'd love to be able to review hardware and stuff, and one day we'll be able to do more kind of dedicated hardware reviews. But yeah, if you've got any of that feedback, go ahead and send it our way, feedback@aftersight.org, or if you like to leave it in a voicemail form, that's always cool, and you can do that at 720-712-8856. And with that being said, I think we ought to end this crazy train of an episode and, I don't know, get coffee and actually get kind of started with our day. So thanks for joining me again, Marty. It's fun as always, man.
2: It's always fun. Yep. And we'll definitely be doing this again. So thanks for having me on, and I will see you all next time.
3: All righty. Well, thank you all for listening. This has been another episode of Blind Level Check. I'm your host, Evan Starnes, joined by the good old Marty Sobo.
2: Yep. Thanks, everyone.
3: All right.
2: See ya.

0: nice.
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0: Welcome to Blind Level Tech. This isn't just accessible tech talk. This is technology on a whole new level. We're showing you just how possible it is to live the life you want.
1: Good morning, everybody. Well, at least it is morning at the time of this recording. And welcome to Blind Level Tech. I am your host, Evan Starnes. And yes, it is the first thing in the morning that I am making this recording. So for better or for worse, I guess we will find out. So today's episode concerns the accessibility of game consoles. And it was actually, it was a question that I think I've addressed a couple of different times vaguely in past episodes. But somebody had inquired about the accessibility of various game consoles in 2025. And which one would be the best if you are blind or have low vision? So hopefully you will have some sort of an answer by the time you finish listening to this episode. Now, I did want to give, I guess, an update here on the office because, you know, as some of you or all of you probably know, we have moved. And with the move has come a lot of chaos, including, much to my dismay, the shakiness of this show. But yeah, we have pretty much moved. I mean, there's like maybe a couple boxes scattered around. Our new studio is completely and totally set up. I am still stubbornly recording in my office because I love my setup. But we got two new Shure MV7 microphones. So if you've heard of the or they're UV7s, my bad. If you've heard of the Shure SM7B microphones like that, we basically got the equivalent with USB. And they sound fantastic. Got some new microphone arms. And the biggest thing I really wanted to announce, though, is if you're listening to this episode before April 26th, which is Saturday, we will be having an open house this Saturday, April 26th, from 10:30 a.m. to 12:30 p.m. So if you'd like to come and check out the new office space and maybe grab some good coffee and refreshments, we will be serving those as well. Yeah, come stop by. We're at 1805 Highway 42 and Suite 220, which means you got to enter the building and then straight in front of you is an elevator. You take that bad boy up and then immediately hang a right, and you'll most certainly hear us. Otherwise, we'll come meet you. We are actually installing some Braille signage that will help guide individuals to our office door from Signorama. So anyway, let's go ahead and get into game consoles. So I have been doing a little bit of digging, both kind of last week and yesterday, and I actually found some surprising things about the games consoles that we're going to discuss today. So I guess let's go ahead and first kick things off because we're going to be discussing all of the just the major game consoles, the Xbox, the PlayStation, and the Nintendo Switch. I'm going to kind of leave the other handhelds such as the Valve Steam Deck out of this episode, mainly because those I really feel like are kind of more of an, you know, you can modify those things and put Windows on them. So that's more of an exception. But let's kick things off with the console that I really, I guess the modern console that I really got started with. And that is the Xbox. And as far as accessibility goes on game consoles, at least from what I've seen, honestly, the Xbox has a lot going for it. Besides all the, you know, visual features, you have features such as a, I think they call it co-pilot mode, where you can effectively make two controllers act as one. And this is cool, for instance, let's say you are totally blind or have low vision and you're playing a game with a sighted friend. You could have them act as sort of a co-pilot. So, you know, if you're playing maybe a shooter and you have to steer a gunship or whatever, you could have them steer and you fire, or vice versa. So that's definitely a unique feature. They also do have adaptive controllers that allow you to map things like if you use switches or like big buttons or basically alternative controls to the controls found on the Xbox game controller. We don't really talk too much about those, but it is cool to see that they have that as an accessibility feature. And they even have some 3D printable joystick toppers that will basically increase the size of your joystick. So if you have issues with small controls, they have basically a mod that will kind of make the joysticks easier to use. But I'm sure the biggest thing that you guys probably want to know about is the visual features. So you do have the magnifier, you have color correction, so you have color inversion, you can make everything black and white if you want. You even have a night mode, which will basically filter out a lot of the blue light, and that's good for, you know, regardless of your level of vision. Of course, you have, you know, things like high contrast, and, you know, if you're totally blind, you've got narrator, and this is the narrator that is very similar to, I think it's actually pretty much the exact same to narrator on Windows if you've used that. And the way that you turn it on, the Xbox, to my knowledge and from the research I've done, is the only console that has a shortcut that allows you to turn on narrator from anywhere without having to go into the accessibility settings. So if you would like to turn on narrator, press and hold the Xbox button at the top of your controller. So you can kind of feel the Xbox logo. It's a little bit more indented into your controller. But yeah, press and hold that button until you feel it vibrate. And once it vibrates, that means the power menu is being displayed. And then press the option button. And the option button below the Xbox button, you have two small buttons, the left one being view and the right one being option. If you push option, it will toggle on narrator, and you'll be able to navigate around with the controller, and it will read everything on the screen. It will let you access the Xbox Store, certain apps. Now, the important thing to know about all of these screen readers is that they will not talk or really do anything when you are playing any games. So it is up to the developers of that game to add screen reading functionality to make it accessible. And for the Xbox, at least, there are some games that have that screen reading functionality. Off the top of my head, the ones I can remember, Forza Motorsport. I know Mortal Kombat, they have like a menu read, and it's actually read by a human. The Last of Us Part 2, it actually has an entire audio mode, so you can completely play the game non-visually, which is super cool. Honestly, if I were to recommend a gaming console to anybody looking for one, this would be at the top of my list, mainly because, you know, it has all these accessibility features, and you have the ability to fire up narrator without having to go into the accessibility settings. Now, let's go ahead and talk about the competitor to the Xbox. Well, a competitor to the Xbox, the PlayStation 5, the PlayStation. And this console does also have a nice suite of accessibility features, including screen zoom, high contrast. You can make everything bold, and then you can do the color inversion and make everything black and white. And they also do have a screen reader. But the screen reader, at least from what I saw, you have to turn it on from the accessibility settings. So if you go up, I guess, you know, if you're totally blind, you could ask for a sightling or Be My Eyes or IRA your way through this. But if you go to the settings menu, I think it's at the top right of the main screen on the PlayStation, and then you scroll down to accessibility, and then in that accessibility menu, there is a screen reader option. And you do have the option to adjust the rate, and I think you can, I don't know if you can change the voice, but the rate and the volume of that screen reader, so you can customize it a little bit. It is similar to narrator in the fact that it will read out the menus. When it first came out years ago with the PlayStation 4, the PlayStation Store wasn't accessible. I don't own a PlayStation, so I have not found any information nor have I been able to test exactly what is and is not accessible with the PlayStation's screen reader. So if you have a PlayStation and you haven't played with the screen reader yet, and you find something that we haven't talked about, let us know. Send us an email at feedback@aftersight.org, because I would love to at least shout out some of that information on a podcast episode, and it's just good background knowledge to have. But yeah, it does have a screen reader. It doesn't have any of the any of the adaptive controller features, at least right now. That is subject to change in the future. You do also have another mode in accessibility settings called controller haptics. When you turn that on, you'll get haptics when you navigate around the menus. So if you like kind of more of that haptic feedback, that is also an option. But yeah, I do wish this had a shortcut. I did Google, and if you Google shortcut to turn on and off screen reader on PlayStation, if you look at the if you're in Chrome and you look at the featured snippet from the web where it'll try and kind of pull that information, you'll see something that says that you can press the R1 and PlayStation buttons together at the same time to turn on and off the screen reader. I don't believe that is actually the case. That is a command that you can use when the screen reader is turned on, and that will basically cause it to read everything from the very top of the screen downward. But if that actually does turn on and off the screen reader, that is fantastic. And yeah, again, let us know, because I will gladly eat my words here. But yeah, the PlayStation is, I definitely consider it to be accessible. Not as much as the Xbox. The Xbox, I was able to completely, from like unboxing it to actually throwing a game in it, set it up from start to finish with narrator. I don't know if you would be able to do this, the same thing with the PlayStation, if they give you an option to turn on the screen reader during setup or not, unfortunately. So now, last but not least, let's talk about a company that has been very near and dear to me. I grew up with them. And that is Nintendo and their Nintendo Switch 2. Now, I mentioned the Switch 2 because the original Switch, which has been out for a long time, does not have a screen reader on it, which is very unfortunate because there are a lot of games on that console I'd love to play. Breath of the Wild comes to mind. Honestly, I want to play a bunch of Zelda and some old NES games on it. Now, I have, I said this in a previous episode, I have heard of people putting their Switch in the dock and then plugging it into a video capture card, which basically allows you to see the output of your Switch on something like a computer, and you can pump it through something like OCR, like Be My Eyes. And they have been able to do that so they could get around the screens, which is pretty cool. But as far as accessibility settings go on the original Switch, I mean, there really wasn't that much to speak of. I believe you had a screen zoom feature that you could use. But the Switch 2, they have totally changed that, and they have added some more accessibility features, including things like adjustable text size, high contrast and bold text, similar to the other consoles. And they've also added what they call text-to-speech, which is a screen reader. And you can enable that by going into the Nintendo Switch's settings and then going down to accessibility. And then it is, I believe, the 7th option in the list of accessibility features. And the I didn't really say much about the voices that you get with the other consoles, but narrator on the Xbox, you get like the Microsoft voices. PlayStation, you have the, if you've heard the Ava voice, but the text-to-speech on the reason I'm saying this is the text-to-speech on the Switch is, it sounds surprisingly good, I think. It kind of, I couldn't tell what voice they were using, but you have two to pick from, a male and a female voice, and you are able to adjust the volume and speaking rate. But yeah, you don't have a shortcut to be able to easily turn on and off that screen reader. So yeah, you'll have to Be My Eyes or sightling your way through it. But It will read the menus. I don't know how much it will read, so I don't know if you could go into the store or what, or the, I guess they call it the, I don't know if they call it the eShop still. I obviously don't have a Switch to test these things on. There are demos of these accessibility features on Nintendo's website. So I will actually go ahead at the in the description of this episode and throw up three different links to Sony, Microsoft, and Nintendo's accessibility pages where you can find more information about the accessibility of these consoles. So yeah, if you want to get maybe a taste of what Nintendo's text-to-speech sounds like, they have like a little 20-second demo. It was kind of hard to find, but it is there. I unfortunately cannot reuse the audio in this episode, but out of all of the consoles, I feel like the Nintendo Switch, I'm glad to see that they've added accessibility to it, and I'm really excited to see where it goes in the future. But it is, I feel like, the least accessible out of the three consoles that we've talked about today. So hopefully that changes in the future. If I ever get my hands on a Switch, you guys will definitely know about it. There will be at least some sort of BLT episode or BLT Bytes on it, but I don't have plans to get one. And I don't own any gaming consoles at all. I pretty much do most of my gaming on the PC. So if I ever get my hands on a game console, it will be good to make some, you know, coverage, some episodes on it. But, well, when you play your games, you know, most folks that play games like to have a good old snack lying around. I certainly do. You know, you probably won't want a sandwich unless it's a sandwich of the week. So this past Sunday was Easter Sunday, so if you celebrate Easter, I hope you had a happy one. But I got to spend it with

you may ask? Oh, that's a great question. I'm gonna go with the name that was suggested to me, and I'm just gonna call it the Uncle Haminator. It sounds funny saying that, only because it was my uncle's suggestion, and I don't know, just it's my excuse to shout people out on this podcast, which I seem to love doing a lot. And just as much as I love to make, I don't know, Ader sandwiches. You know, we had like the Evanator, the Kelvinator. Now we have the Uncle Haminator. So there you go. Well, I certainly hope that I answered all of your, at least your burning questions as far as, you know, if you're considering picking up a game console or if you have one already. That being said, if I didn't, or if you have any more questions or comments or feedback that you have for me or any of our other podcast hosts for that matter, always feel free to email feedback@aftersight.org or give a call to 720-712-8856. In any event, as I always say, I have been your host, Evan Starnes. I sure hope you enjoyed listening to today's episode. Don't forget to plug in your devices, and I will talk to you guys again next week.

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3: 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My name is Chris Mihalik. 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It took a century and a half and a tireless work on dissenting friends to create the first white-dominated anti-slavery movement, story by Alice Watts. That Benjamin Lay, a hunchbacked dwarf with an oversized head and spindly legs, stood out in his opposition to enslavement would be an understatement. Lay, a Quaker, was among the first strident American abolitionists in the early 18th century. He pricked the consciences of co-religionists fearful of bucking Quaker doctrine with theatrics that traded on his startling appearance. Born in Colchester, England, and now Pennsylvanian, Lay agitated against Quakers' role in slavery as owners, traders, and participants in businesses reliant on bondage. Lay's protest, carefully planned and uproarious, left an indelible impression. One wintry Sunday morning in 1733-34, Lay, coatless, right foot and leg bare in the snow to remind onlookers of how cruelly slave owners treated their human chattel, posed outside a Quaker meeting house in Philadelphia as a meeting for worship ended. Congregants admonished him not to make himself sick. You pretend compassion for me, but you do not feel for the poor slaves in your fields who go all winter half-clad, he replied. On Friday, September 19, 1738, Lay attended a large Quaker assembly, the Philadelphia Yearly Meeting, in Burlington, New Jersey, wearing a military greatcoat over a soldier uniform complete with sword. He carried a book. In a hollow between the covers, he had fitted an animal bladder brimful of pokeberry juice, which runs a rich red. When his turn to speak came, he hefted the oversized volume, railing at friends whose hands lay decried as soiled by bondage. Thus shall lords shed the blood of those persons who enslave their fellow creatures, the strange little man shouted, throwing off his coat, pulling his blade and stabbing the book. Gouts of red splattered him and all nearby, shocking everyone at hand. Ejected from the hall, Lay went along without protest. Soon after, disowned, excommunicated by his home monthly meeting in Abington, Pennsylvania, Lay dropped from sight in the Quaker community, living for 20 years as a hermit in a cave outside Abington. Before Lay's performative but compelling protests, other Quakers took their fellows to task for participating in the American colony's slave-driven economy. William Southby, John Farmer, and Ralph Sandiford challenged mainstream Quaker values, decrying enslavement and laying the foundation for what became the abolitionist movement and the nation's grudging redirection toward emancipation. George Fox was born in Leicester, England, in 1624. At age 21, after years of spiritual searching, Fox reported hearing God say, "There is one, even Christ Jesus, what can speak to thy condition?" In 1652, after a vision in which Christ revealed to him a great people to be gathered, Fox founded the Religious Society of Friends, dubbed Quakers by skeptics for their tendency to tremble at the word of the Lord. Fox was a charismatic leader. By 1660, he had 50,000 followers in England, divided geographically into meetings, each named for a city in that region. Quakerism opposed the ritualistic Church of England. The Friends had no set ceremony, no minister. They believed there is God in every man, and posited that inward light led to personal salvation without clerical intermediaries. In God's sight, all were equal, they said. Citing the Golden Rule, Quakers refused to serve in the military or take judicial oaths. Despite the deliberate absence of a clergy, someone had to organize matters, leading to the creation of committees or overseers of particular functions, including the publishing of tracts by individual friends. Quakers' radical stances brought condemnation. English authorities beat, whipped, and imprisoned as many as 15,000 friends. Fox was jailed 8 times until the 1689 Toleration Act granted the sect freedom to practice. By that time, many Quakers had fled England for relative safety in North American and Caribbean colonies, particularly the West Indies, where Quaker missionaries first arrived in 1655. By 1700, approximately 10,000 friends had settled in Jamaica and substantial numbers in Barbados. Barbados functioned as a strategic hub for England and its North American colonies, exporting sugar, rum, tobacco, cotton, indigo, and enslaved Africans. Slaving drove the Barbadian economy. Wealthy Quakers, plantation owners, merchants, ship owners were among the many entrepreneurs active in the business. At home and abroad, English society assumed less commercially minded friends to be anti-government. Quaker missionaries Mary Fisher and Anne Foster sailed from Barbados to Boston in 1656, encountering the wrath of the city's Puritan leadership. After 5 weeks behind bars, the two were shipped back to Barbados. They got off light during the 1659-61. The gibbet at Boston Common saw 4 friends hanged for merely entering the colony. Around this time, Quaker preachers also were reaching the southern American colonies. From a small cadre of zealous missionaries, a 17th century Quaker presence in North America grew rapidly as friends flocked to new colonies and many other settlers converted. Quakerism persisted in Massachusetts and flourished in Rhode Island and the Chesapeake colonies. In the 1670s and 80s, Quakers founded the colonies of West Jersey and Pennsylvania. Beginning with communities in New England in 1661, the Quakers had by 1700 established six regional yearly meetings in their colonies, mirroring arrangements in England. In the colonies, the Philadelphia yearly meeting was first among equals. Not a few Quakers embraced the slavery already entrenched in the colonies, even though owning another person violated Quaker philosophy. Many friends settling in North America were wealthy Barbadians, bringing along their slaves and indentured servants. By the 1680s, more than half the ships in Boston Harbor were involved in the West Indian trade in sugar, rum, cotton, and slaves. Via Barbados, the ports of Newport, Bristol, and Providence, Rhode Island, were leading centers of the slave trade. William Penn's Holy Experiment of Pennsylvania was not immune. In 1690, less than 10 years after founding the colony, Penn reported that 10 slave ships had arrived from the West Indies in a year. For all their palaver about Golden Rule and equality, many Quakers, like others of their time, saw importing and owning Africans as acceptable. Those enriched by bondage scorned talk of equality, even by the sect's founder. Fox himself spoke up on behalf of the enslaved, albeit blandly, in a 1657 epistle to Friends Beyond the Sea that have blacks and Indian slaves. Friends, Fox said, should have the mind of Christ and to be merciful, as your Heavenly Father is merciful, and preach the gospel to every creature. In 1671, accompanied by a dozen English and Irish colleagues, Fox spent 5 months in Barbados and Jamaica. He shuddered to see the condition of slaves, even those owned by friends on Barbados. Fox mildly admonished followers there to teach their slaves the gospel and treat them kindly, but stopped short of advocating emancipation. Continuing to the North American colonies in early 1672, they landed at Patuxent on Chesapeake Bay. Fox and company, intent on organizing monthly and general meetings like those back home in England, crisscrossed the colonies north and south from Maryland for 13 months. No doubt Fox, while among slaveholding believers, communicated his concern for the well-being of their human property. In 1676, Fox published Gospel Family Order, being a short discourse concerning the ordering of families, both of whites, blacks, and Indians. This slightly more incisive pamphlet incorporated his 1671 sermons on Barbados. Friends were not to slight the Ethiopian, the black man, neither man or woman upon the face of the earth, in that Christ died for all, and to let them go free after a considerable term of years, he wrote. In 1679, Fox again addressed slavery, but, as in all his writings, without flatly condemning the practice. And to friends in America concerning their Negroes and Indians, the founder admonished Quakers in America to convert persons they held in bondage. Beginning his epistle, "All friends everywhere that have Indians or blacks, you are to preach the gospel to them and other servants, if you be true Christians." William Edmondson, an Irish-born minister who had traveled with Fox on the founder's first trip to North America, took that step that Fox would not. On his return to the colonies in 1675-76, Edmondson attacked slave ownership outright. "And many of you count it unlawful to make slaves of the Indians," Edmondson asked. "And if so, why the Negroes?" These and other goads began to turn Quakers away from benign neglect and toward activism. On February 18, 1688, friends living in Germantown, Pennsylvania, outside Philadelphia, staged the first formal anti-enslavement protest in the colonies. 2 months later, also from Germantown, came a broadside against enslavement likely drafted by attorney Francis Daniel Pistorius, the Bavarian emigre who had founded Germantown. Signed by Pistorius and three others, including the clerk of their meeting, the document began, "These are the reasons why we are against the traffic of men body as followeth, that enslavement violated the Golden Rule, that tolerating the practice would give Pennsylvania a bad name, and that keeping slaves meant a risk of a slave revolt. Now consider well this thing, if it is good or bad," Paper asked. The monthly meeting at Dublin, Pennsylvania, ignored the Germantown Declaration, finding enslavement so weighty that we think it not expedient for us to meddle with it here. The petition wound its way to the Philadelphia Yearly Meeting, whose members forwarded the message to the London Yearly Meeting. Both bodies declined to pursue the matter. Individual Quakers and local meetings embraced the abolitionist cause, the first Christian denomination to do so. The Germantown protests exerted little direct impact, but its accompanying text inspired Quaker abolitionists into the 19th century. In 1693, the Keithians, a splinter group founded by Quaker George Keith, published an exhortation and caution to friends concerning buying or keeping of Negroes. Largely ignored by mainstream Quakers, the exhortation called enslaved persons captives of war, violence, cruelty, and oppression, and theft and robbery of the highest order. The Golden Rule applies to all, regardless of what generation, descent, or color they are. Enslaving Africans is a sin, the Keithians said. In 1696, prodded by multiple friends, including prominent minister William Southaby, Philadelphia Yearly Meeting began to grapple with slavery's moral implications. Termed the first native-born American to write against slavery, Southaby, a Marylander who converted from Catholicism, was the leading anti-slavery friend of his day. Southaby's essay, "To Friends and All It May Concern," interwove arguments by Fox and Edmondson, the Germantown friends, and the Keithians. Southaby's exhortation and salvos by Robert Pyle and Welshman Carl Adder Morgan persuaded the Philadelphia Yearly Meeting to formulate the advice that friends be careful not to encourage the bringing in of any more Negroes. Southaby found that language mealy-mouthed and likely to be ignored. So vigorously did he issue jeremiads that Philadelphia Quaker leaders twice censured him, though they apparently did not disown him, perhaps because to preserve unity, he seems to have cooled his ardor. He was a friend in good standing when he died in 1722. The Philadelphia meeting was not at all alone in shilly-shallying on slavery. Meetings throughout the colonies discouraged anti-slavery expression by members. However, John Hepburn's local meeting in New Jersey did not blink in 1715 when the former indentured servant published his incendiary American Defense of the Christian Golden Rule, or an essay, to prove the unlawfulness of making slaves of men, the longest and most logically written attack on slavery yet to be circulated in the American colonies. Summarizing the anti-enslavement debate, Hepburn articulated the theology behind this condemnation. Mankind's free will comes from God, and enslavement denies Africans their free will. Hepburn emerged from notoriety unscathed. Visiting English minister John Farmer wasn't as fortunate. Farmer brought an epistle relating Negroes to the 1717 New England Yearly Meeting at Newport. His message incensed the Yearly Meeting's leaders, wealthy slave-owning and trading Quakers. They advised he not publish. Farmer published and was disowned. Unapologetic, he traveled to Philadelphia and read his epistle at every opportunity, incurring the enmity of the city's obdurate Quaker elite. The Philadelphia Monthly Meeting upheld Farmer's disownment, as did the Philadelphia Yearly Meeting in 1720, one of Quaker history's rare double disownments. After the Southaby and Farmer episodes, no friend from any Philadelphia meeting spoke out for almost a decade. Anti-slavery sentiment was slowly spreading among rural friends, but when English immigrants Ralph Sandiford and Benjamin Lay arrived in Pennsylvania. Lay, disowned by his congregation in England for disrupting meetings, came from England by way of Barbados. The pro-slavery perspective remained in comfortable control of Quaker Dunn's Philadelphia establishment. Sandiford, a merchant from Liverpool, who bristled at sympathetic fellow Quakers for not speaking what they clearly felt, began attacking enslavement soon after he landed. In 1729, after a warning not to proceed from the overseers of the press, Sandiford published a brief examination of the practice of the times, questioning the injustice to rob a man of his liberty, which is more valuable than life. The Philadelphia Monthly Meeting ostracized Sandiford, with slavery weighing on his mind such that the sense of it had burdened his life night and day. A year later, he issued The Mystery of Iniquity, a brief examination of the practice of the times by foregoing and the present dispensation. The Philadelphia Yearly Meeting disowned him. Sandiford retired to a farm outside Philadelphia. In his later years, he and Benjamin Lay became friends. Sandiford died brokenhearted in 1733. Lay regarded Sandiford as a martyr, and after his friend's death, intensified his outspokenness, penning "All slave keepers that keep the innocent in bondage apostates." In it, Lay called keeping enslaved persons a practice so gross and hurtful to religion and destructive to government beyond what words can set forth. Benjamin Franklin printed the book in 1738. 3 weeks later, Lay pulled off his Pockberry Juice exploit and was disowned, the last friend to be cast out for fighting slavery. By sticking out extreme positions, Lay, Farmer, and Sandiford had laid a firm line of resistance. Mainstream Quakers needed a figure less strident to get them into action. John Woolman, a merchant and tailor from Mount Holly, New Jersey, and a minister to the Burlington Monthly Meeting, became that leader. According to historian Thomas Drake, the greatest Quaker of the 18th century and perhaps the most Christ-like individual that Quakerism had ever produced, Woolman spent his youth unconcerned about enslavement. However, in 1742, when he was 22, his employer had Woolman draw up a bill of sale for an enslaved woman. That transaction deeply unsettled the young man. In 1746, he joined other missionaries preaching in the southern colonies, traveling as far south as North Carolina, seeing slavery up close for the first time. Slave-owning friends reacted coolly when he counseled emancipation, but he persevered, visiting and revisiting a gentle persuader who gradually changed a society's thinking. Returning home to New Jersey, Woolman wrote Some Consideration on the Keeping of Negroes, recommended to the professors of Christianity of every denomination. All men by nature, Woolman argued, are equally entitled to the equity of the Golden Rule and under indisputable obligations to it. However, he waited until 1753 and a change in makeup of the Philadelphia overseers of the press to present his tract for review. Approval and pamphlets publication in 1754 marked a major shift in the Philadelphia Yearly Meeting's attitude. That shift intensified in 1758 when the Yearly Meeting approved, without spoken dissent, a recommendation that friends free those they held in bondage. Lay learned of the advice shortly before he died in 1759. By 1760, 50 to 60,000 Quakers lived in seacoast colonies, about half in areas around Philadelphia and in Maryland. Other Christian sects now outnumbered Quakers in North America. The friends downplayed proselytizing, instead turning inward and institutionalizing their doctrine with such strict scriptures as prohibiting marriage outside the meeting and threatening disownment for errant friends, stances that cost them members. French pacifism came to the fore during the French and Indian War at the cost of political power. In 1756, Quaker legislators stormed out of the Pennsylvania Assembly to protest war taxes. relinquishing control of the government, abandoning provincial politics, and focusing on social issues, the Philadelphia Yearly Meeting's endorsement of emancipation came at a propitious moment. Woolman had an influential ally in Anthony Benezet. Though not nearly as dramatic as Lay, Benezet, an emigre from France via London, worked tirelessly within the Quaker system. A prolific writer, he penned many pamphlets and petitions, beginning with 1759's Observations on the Enslaving, Importing, and Purchasing of Negroes. Benezet said, "If friends believed God was in every man, bondage must be a sin." Teaching black children in his home at night, he promoted the novel idea that all people are capable of learning and thus are equal in deserving of freedom. Benezet and allies among the Friends made their arguments to government as well as to fellow believers. The Philadelphia Yearly Meeting's advice became a movement. Yearly meetings from New England to North Carolina took steps toward banning enslavement within their meetings, to find that many Friends preferred to keep their slaves and not be disowned. Even Quakers willing to free their slaves could not necessarily do so. Virginia and the Carolinas sharply restricted the freeing of slaves, except with government approval and only for meritorious service. Slave-owning Friends wishing to manumit had to choose, be discovered or leave the state. Hundreds of Quakers relocated west in Ohio and Indiana, taking the human chattel and liberating them upon arrival in the free territory. Some northern Virginia Friends immediately freed slaves, but most waited until 1782, when that state's anti-manumission law was changed after heavy lobbying led by abolitionist planter Robert Pleasance. A friend of Benezet and Woolman, he also presided over the short-lived Virginia Abolitionist Society in 1790. Pleasance, a planter and abolitionist, persuaded Virginia legislators to legalize manumission by last wills and testaments or other writings validated in a county court by two witnesses. Upon the legislative revision, he freed his slaves and hired them as paid workers. During the American Revolution, Quakers throughout the colony struggled to remain neutral. Many had property and goods forfeited, and some were exiled. But Benezet, now an old white-haired busybody of good works, scurrying around with a petition in one hand and an article against slavery in the other, never quit. Neither did Warner Mifflin. Mifflin, a charismatic abolitionist in the Benjamin Lay mold, was the physical opposite of his antecedent, standing just under 7 feet tall. After Benezet died in 1784, Mifflin became the most widely known Quaker in America, serving as the bridge between the early abolitionists and the wave of activists arising in the 1830s. A Delmarva, Pennsylvania planter's son, Mifflin owned slaves until a serious illness in his late 20s, during which he was fully persuaded in my conscience that it is a sin of a deep dye to make slaves of my fellow creatures. The younger Mifflin freed his enslaved persons in 1774 and paid them reparations, one of the first slave owners to do so. He persuaded his father to do the same. After the Revolution, Mifflin became a prominent lobbyist, promoting abolition, a cause that began to attract non-Quakers. Southerners called him a meddling fanatic, while fellow abolitionists praised his efforts. The North Carolina Yearly Meeting took an extraordinary step in 1808 to end-run that state's pro-slavery laws. The meeting itself became the agent of its members and slave persons. Friends gifted their slaves to the Yearly Meeting, which treated them as free. Slave owners challenged the program in court, but Judge William Gaston ruled that under a 1706 state law, the Quaker trustee system was constitutional. By 1814, the Yearly Meeting owned 350 slaves. By 1826, 729. The trusteeship was dissolved on January 1, 1863, when the Emancipation Proclamation freed slaves in Union-occupied territory. This is the Audio Information Network of Colorado. Thank you for joining us for this week's American Heritage Program. My name is Chris Mihalik, inviting you to please stay tuned for our next program.
2: 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Aftersight. Aftersight.

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1: 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Welcome. 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The following presentation contains two stories, which are from the many archived stories in the collections of our blind ancestors in America, researched and told by the blind history lady through her monthly emails, Peggy Chong. 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This recording is intended solely for individuals who are blind or have low vision.
2: 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In Maryland in the 1880s, the right to an education for blind children was for families who could afford it. The Maryland Institute for the Instruction of the Blind, founded in 1853, was a private school funded primarily through charities. Parents were expected to pay a tuition of $300 a year per child that covered their education, room, and board during the 9-month school year. Some parents turned to their local communities, family, or friends to help pay for their blind child's education. Families unable to pay or find sponsors petitioned the governor of Maryland for a special appropriation granted for only 1 year at a time. Oliver Keeney, born on November 22, 1876, in Granite, Maryland, was blind from an early age. His father died when Oliver was only 4, leaving his mother Nancy with 3 small children, the youngest only a year old. Although the extended family had lots of land, cash was not available for any extras. Nancy applied under hardship to the governor of Maryland to send her son to the blind school. In 1885, Oliver entered the school, now known as the Maryland School for the Blind. He continued each year until he graduated from the academic and then the piano tuning courses in 1897. Oliver's tuition was approved and paid for by the state of Maryland each year. After graduation, Oliver worked as a piano tuner on his own. He took a room at 2616 Oak Street in Baltimore that doubled as his office. Oliver placed his piano tuning tools into a bag, or later a cart, and pulled them behind him as he walked or rode the trolley to his clients. In 1900, he became a piano tuner for William Canaba and Company of Baltimore. 1 year later, he was promoted to head piano tuner, earning a wage of at least $18 a week. This was 6 times more than he would have earned if he worked at the workshop for the blind. William Canaba was a well-established piano manufacturer for more than 50 years. The Canaba Company put out over 18,000 pianos a year in 1908. Their facilities in Baltimore included at least 7 buildings and about 300,000 square feet of business space. Oliver took great pleasure in being the last employee to work on the pianos before being shipped to the most famous concert halls in America, such as the New York Metropolitan Opera House. Oliver seemed to live the American dream despite his blindness. Before landing his prestigious position with William Canaba, Oliver played piano for many civic and church events. He advertised ahead of coming to town for several days in a local paper and on a bulletin board. If anyone wanted their piano tuned, they left messages at his local contact at a local store. Usually, he already had one job lined up before advertising in a town. In Woodsboro, he regularly tuned for the Lutheran church, and on Saturday night, they pushed the furniture to the wall and held a dance. Oliver played the piano, and usually a fiddler or two accompanied him. At one of these dances, he met and later married Alverda May Eiler on December 21, 1905. The couple had 7 children, beginning with Donald in 1907 and ending with Wilbur in 1926. Oliver first owned a brick row house in Baltimore. The basement windows were large to bring in the light from the outdoors. 4 steps led up from the public walk to the stoop and the entrance to the first floor. His home was larger than many of his friends could afford, just over 1,100 square feet. with a basement for a shop where he taught his boys to tune. He learned to single ride a bike in his youth. About 1919, Oliver purchased a bicycle for two for the family and for his sons to ride in the front and steer. Son Donald was in the front by his early teens, acting as Oliver's assistant. By 1920, the family owned a touring car that accommodated at least 9 people for the long motor trips, such as a vacation to Niagara Falls in 1922. The family was very musical. Oliver wrote, arranged, and published several songs. Sons Donald and Theodore became employed as piano tuners like their father by 1924. Donald also worked as a musician and a band leader. Oliver's children were all still living at home in 1924. In 1926, the Keeney family was changing. Some of the children were beginning to leave home. Oliver purchased a more modern home at 4712 Springdale Avenue in Linthicum, a suburb of Baltimore. Theo continued to work with his father as a piano tuner. The Depression hit the music business hard. No one bought pianos or wanted their current piano tuned. The Kanabe Company was shrinking fast. As the last tuner of pianos, one of his last jobs was to tune the piano purchased by the royal family in England. Kanabe closed its facility in Baltimore and transferred its main offices to New York in 1933. Oliver was offered a position in Chicago, but he was in his late 50s and did not want to leave Baltimore. The family traded their home for a store near Hammond's Ferry and Nursery Road in Glen Burnie about 1931. Kanabe could not provide full-time employment. Alverta ran the store mostly by herself. Oliver bought and raised chickens in the back and sold fresh eggs. He built and repaired the chicken coops while trying to establish a new customer base as an independent piano tuner. On the weekends, the Keeney Orchestra played for their neighbors, asking only for contributions. With the door opened, they used their garage as their stage. Oliver and the children, even young Wilbur, played until everyone was done dancing. Donald moved back home and needed to find a source of income. He had hated the tuning business from when he helped his dad. But now, Donald thought that he could repair and sell used pianos from his home and asked Oliver where or who might give him or sell him cheap pianos in need of repair. Oliver and Donald soon had more pianos than they or Donald's wife wanted in the house. Donald found a storefront in Annapolis and opened Keeney's Music Store. Later, he sold musical instruments, sheet music, music accessories, and offered piano tuning. The business added radios and televisions to their inventory in the late 1940s. Donald bought a bigger building in the 1940s. Oliver came down frequently and tuned pianos for Donald's customers. One of Oliver's Annapolis clients was his old paperboy from the days on Payson Street, now the current governor of Maryland, Theodore R. McKeldin. Governor McKeldin also hired Oliver to entertain on the piano for one of the events at the governor's mansion shortly before Oliver's death on June 13th, 1951. Oliver's legacy. Son Donald, born in 1907, learned to tune pianos and worked with his father, beginning by pedaling the front of their tandem bike to and from jobs. He joined the Navy and served as a sailor on the USS Rhina-Mercedes. He was attached to the Navy Hospital in Anne Arundel, Maryland, and was a member of the Naval Academy Band in Annapolis and played the trombone. His son, Donald Jr., served in the U.S. Army during the Korean War. Donald Jr. learned piano tuning from his father, taking over the family business after his father retired. Keeney's Music Store was sold by Donald Jr. in the 1980s when he wanted to retire. Yet, like his father and grandfather, he continued to tune pianos until his death. Theodore, born in 1909, learned to tune pianos. He played trumpet in the family band. In his early adult life, he worked with his father on pianos. Theo went into the Army in 1941, serving on several continents for 4 years. Following the war, Theo was a budget analyst for several agencies in the Department of Defense, retiring from the Defense Supply Agency in 1976 after 35 years of service. Calvin, born in 1912, was an engineer for steel plants in Baltimore. During World War II, Calvin was deferred from military service, as his work in the steel industry was more valuable at home. Kenneth, born in 1915, enlisted in the Army Air Force, serving in the combat service divisions. After the war, he worked as a postman. Daughter May, born in 1918, graduated from high school and married a man in the petroleum industry. She died in an automobile accident on July 6, 1941. Waldo, born in 1921, graduated from Glen Burnie High School in 1941. He went to Pennsylvania to work as a mechanic for the Pennsylvania Railroad. Waldo entered the Air Corps in March 1942. He was looking forward to coming home and working with brother Donald in the Keeney Music Store to repair radios and TVs. Waldo was lost at sea July 25, 1945, during a B-29 fight near Saipan. He was a technical sergeant with the 864th Bomber Squadron, 49th Bombardment Wing of the U.S. Army Air Force. Wilbur, born in 1926, attended the Peabody Conservatory of Music, where he earned his bachelor's degree. He came home to Baltimore to live with his widowed mother and taught music in the Baltimore public schools. Later, he obtained a doctorate degree in music from the University of Miami. He taught music in the Dade County school system for more than 30 years. He played many musical instruments with competence. After his death in 2016, he left several large gifts, one to the Maryland School for the Blind for $250,000 in memory of his father. Oliver may not have been the wealthiest man in the state, but the education provided to him by the state of Maryland allowed Oliver to become a taxpayer and not a tax recipient. He demonstrated, through example to his children, that hard work and service made a better citizen. Oliver gave to his country six sons who served in the military and supported the war efforts. Monetarily, his son, Wilbur, gave back to the School for the Blind more than six times the funds spent on Oliver's education. Meet Mr. Mayor, by Peggy Chong, the Blind History Lady, read by Jim. I often meet people who go blind later in life. They gave up their job and opened another chapter in their lives, sometimes for the better, often with fewer expectations. Many feel that their life was not fair and often start a sentence with, "Had they not gone blind?" Rehabilitation training sounds scary, but there are a few who take the lemon and make lemonade, reinventing themselves. Meet Sam. Samuel Robert Wickman was born on August 8, 1886, in Michigan. He attended Ferris Institute Business College, graduating in 1905. He took many clerical positions in Wisconsin, Illinois, and Michigan. One class he learned at Ferris was touch typing that he later was most grateful for. In 1910, he accepted a position with the Rice Coal Company, working his way up to an office management position by 1914. As a private citizen, and as part of his job, he took an active interest in the community. He joined the Escanaba Kiwanis Club. His main interests were the yacht harbor and the shipping issues surrounding the St. Lawrence Waterway. He actively supported legislation that impacted the shipbuilding business of the area, which found funding to enlarge the docks for shipping out the mined ore from the area. His activities made him popular with the leaders of the community. On November 29, 1938, there was a freak gun accident at the Rice Coal Company. Several of the men on the dock were target shooting. Sam stood in the doorway of his office, watching and listening to their banter. One of the men's gun accidentally discharged when he bumped a railing, shooting Sam in the face. The bullet entered his nose, split, and went into each eye. He almost bled to death before reaching the hospital. Sam was rushed to the hospital, where the doctors removed his eye and the bullet in his head in one surgery, leaving him totally blind. This ended his working relationship with Rice. He and the company did not think he could continue as regional branch manager without his sight. He was now 52 years old. In the spring of 1939, he traveled to Morristown, New Jersey to begin training at Seeing Eye. In December of 1938, after a month in the hospital and still recovering, friends visited him at home, suggesting he get a guide dog. Several of the service clubs held fundraisers to provide the $500 needed for Sam to receive a service dog. With the medical expenses, Sam was unable to fully fund his trip to New Jersey on his own. Hope was almost dashed when he was told he was too old to get a dog. The town provided many recommendations in his appeal, and Sam was allowed to come to Morristown to train. When the pair came home, Mickey was welcomed as part of the community. Several felt a closeness to Mickey as they helped raise the money for the dog. Mickey was quite popular with the media and photographers. Sam and his new dog walked everywhere for shopping, visiting, and attending community meetings. News stories of how Mickey helped her master frequently appeared in many of the Michigan newspapers. She was later given the title of assistant mayor. Sam had enough savings that he and his wife Elma could afford a live-in maid. Neither of them was employed in 1940. They owned their home at 808 South 14th Street. Sadly, his wife, who had been ill for a long time, passed away in May of 1941. Sam remained in their house until his death. In 1940, Sam ran for city council of Escanaba and won by a large margin. He was well known in the community for his previous political and community activities and his dog. In less than 2 years, without any other blindness training than that at seeing eye, he had rebuilt his confidence and life to remain active and relevant. After the election of city council in 1940, he was elected as mayor. Each year, he was re-elected to the city council, and the members of the city council voted him back as mayor for 6 years. Mickey sat under the table at the city council meetings. When Sam gaveled the meetings to order, Mickey would let out a few barks. Proposals were discussed and resolutions passed. If conversations became heated, Mickey would bark, and the members took a breath. Press attended the city council meetings and reported on their activities. At times, Mickey overshadowed the message that the city council hoped to get out through the media. As mayor, he represented the city in many ways, more than previous mayors had. Often, he traveled to other communities for meetings and ceremonies. He took an active role on several of the city's committees, becoming almost a full-time staffer for the city. His pay as mayor was $120 per year for his service. Other mayoral duties included visits to many of the city's facilities. Mickey especially liked visiting the firehouse, as she always got an ice cream cone. Each day, he would have either his adult daughter, Elaine, or sister, Jeanette, read the daily newspaper and other print media to him. He typed his own letters replying to correspondence or plans for the initiation of new programs, in particular, in the public works and utilities departments in the city. His knowledge of the city's affairs, as well as the business community's needs, meant that he could help design programs and practices that streamlined Escanaba's offices. Before losing his sight, he read few books for pleasure. After his accident, he signed up for the Library for the Blind services, received a record player, and began reading at least 25 books a year. He received the Reader's Digest and other magazines on record, keeping up with many general interest topics. Keeping busy was important. He listened to the radio for news. His grandchildren lived upstairs, and they were always fun to play with. When not working, he still went fishing, winter or summer. Mickey was a good companion in the boat, he told a reporter. In the last few years of his life, he learned to play the accordion. Sam's interests and activities were numerous. He served on the Delta County Board of Supervisors. He was active in community groups such as his Lutheran Church, Kiwanis Club, North Star Lodge, and more. He took an active and public role in raising funds for the Red Cross and the Salvation Army during and after World War II.

to subscribe to the Blind History Lady's monthly emails, send a note to theblindhistorylady@gmail.com. 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If you'd like to get in touch with us, send an email to contact@aftersight.org or call 303-786-7777.

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Your safety and the safety of others depends on it. First, familiarize yourself with the building's evacuation plan. The plan should be posted in high-traffic areas for easy access. 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If you notice any damaged fire safety devices, report it to management immediately. If the fire alarm goes off while you're in your office, remain calm and follow these steps recommended by the Illinois Emergency Management Agency, IEMA. 1. Feel the door with the back of your hand. If it's warm, do not open it. 2. Stay in your office and seal the cracks around the door with towels, clothing, or tape. Cover vents to prevent smoke from entering. 3. Call 911 and provide your precise location to the fire department. 4. 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Even if the door feels cool, exercise caution. Stay low to the ground and open the door slightly to check for smoke or fire on the other side. If it's clear, follow your office's evacuation plan. However, if you encounter smoke or fire, return to your office and follow the previously mentioned steps. Once you have successfully evacuated the building, do not re-enter for any reason until the fire department gives the all-clear signal. Remember, being prepared and knowing what to do in an emergency can save lives. Take the time to understand your building's evacuation plan and practice it regularly. Stay calm, stay safe.

0: Delaterre here, Flora Delaterre, plant detective. Drawn by the mystery of medicinal plants and their alarming disappearance, I decided to investigate. This plant is North American skullcap, so named because this little part of the blossom looks like a helmet. It's also called mad dog skullcap because around 1800, a doctor in New Jersey claimed it cured all but two of his rabies cases. But modern science finds no evidence to support this. Science does support skullcap's ability to relax and soothe nerves. It's effective for anxiety, stress, and insomnia. It's antispasmodic, too, which helps with tension headaches. There are many species of skullcap. For centuries, the Chinese have used one species for liver conditions and liver cancer, and it's anti-allergenic. North American skullcap is very safe, but some other species aren't, and there have been cases of adulteration. So, if you use skullcap, make sure it's from a reliable source. The Plant Detective is a project of Montana Public Radio, Bastyr University, and the American Society of Plant Biologists. Consult with a health professional before taking medicine or herbal remedies. Folks, medicinal plants are everywhere, and you gotta treat them right, because someday they might be treating you.
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0: 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I'm Jonathan Price.
1: I'm Evan Starnes.
0: And together, we're bringing you news, tech, and information about blind technologies.
1: Being blind doesn't mean you have to stop living.
0: We're going to show you just how possible it is to live the life you want. All right, well, that's fun messing around with recording. Seth, how you doing, buddy?
1: I'm doing pretty good. I had a very nice and relaxed weekend, and my watch is currently vibrating and distracting me, and I wish it would stop. Thank you. There you go. Speaking of watches, not the most exciting thing I bought, but I am going to have an Apple Watch Ultra on my wrist pretty soon. And
0: very nice.
1: Yeah.
0: Very
1: nice. It's going to be interesting. It'll be my first cellular Apple Watch because pretty much every Apple Watch I've had has always been just the regular GPS model because I'm like, nah, I'm not going to pay for this, but
0: right.
1: It wasn't that much. And hey, now if I lose my phone, I'm not completely screwed. So
0: no, I absolutely love my 7.
1: Oh yeah, that's nice.
0: Yeah, I'm having a hard time justifying going to the Ultra just yet.
1: Yeah, I'm coming from a 6. But next exciting purchase was a Simi Cane.
0: There you go.
1: I bought one, and one's coming, and we will get audio of it when it comes.
0: Yeah.
1: It's going to be awesome. And that's actually a great segue into this week's topic. We, on Friday, Jonathan and I went out and met with Kelvin, who was a guest on Blind Level Tech a few weeks back and is going to be a guest on Aftersight this week as well. We met with him, and we got to test out the See Me Cane Live, go do some scary street crossings. They weren't that bad, but they were kind of scary too. And just test it out and really field test it at night, which was super cool. So the sun was down and, you know, it was completely dark out. So we got to see what this cane was made of, and it blew us both out of the water.
0: Yeah, it was pretty epic. When we went to Greeley, we got to meet not only Kelvin, but his friend Spencer, his mom Pamela, and Scott, and I think his sister named Vivian. Is that right?
1: Yep.
0: Okay. Beautiful family, just wonderful hosts. They were so gracious, and it was so wonderful to meet people who were genuinely interested in not only the cane, but the stories of those who are blind. Spencer himself is blind. We're going to try to get him on Aftersight in a couple of weeks, so stay tuned for that. His story is just, if you want to hear an amazing story of overcoming odds, that's one that you're going to want to tune into. And when we got there, it was pretty unreal because there was this big, like, it almost reminded me of a golf bag, and it had a whole bunch of Simi canes in it of all sizes and lengths, and all on this like really cool charging station. And then it was off to the races, and we sat and chatted for a little while, got to know each other, went out to dinner. And yeah, just like Evan said, the crossing that we were at, it was a lot bigger than Evan made it out to be, and it was more scary. I'm glad that he was blind because there were a lot of
1: cars wasn't that
0: zooming around.
1: It wasn't as bad as Colfax,
0: No, it wasn't. At least, yeah, I'm not even going to go there. Nope, I just can't.
1: No.
0: Just can't.
1: Fair
0: enough. You're up in Colorado long enough, you hear the word Colfax, and then
1: chills start running down your spine, I think.
0: Yeah.
1: I'd imagine.
0: Anywho, but it was such an amazing experience, and we were blown away. For me is an understatement, because we went in, we talked on the way up, and we went in and we're like, boy, I hope this thing is actually worth coming up here for. We're just going to test it out, do a couple of walks, and head home.
1: Yeah.
0: So I'm going to turn it over to you. Tell me about the impressions of the cane. What your thoughts were.
1: Well, my first thoughts were, this is going to be some thrown together thing. I'll check it out, have some fun. It might light up a little bit, but I probably won't be able to see it. I have light perception, but can't see super. Like, I have a hard time with LEDs, and
0: right.
1: It's just like this is going to be super expensive, and it's going to
0: –
1: it's just going to be like every other cane.
0: Right.
1: So obviously, yeah, those impressions were completely blown out of the water big time. In fact, holding it in my hand for the first time, that's pretty much when that all happened. The cane itself, when I got it, it was really, really well built. I mean, it's light for a battery-powered cane. So it's about as heavy actually as like your average folding cane from like Ambitech mainly. So not super heavy. The vibration on it, I wish we had gotten audio. I really regret not getting audio that night. The vibration on it was really good. It was kind of high-pitched and kind of hard to not fidget with because it was fun.
0: Yeah.
1: But super good. I'm super glad that's a feature there. The light itself, though, is really what impressed me. The cane itself, below the handle, like the entire shaft of it, like literally the entire shaft all the way pretty much down to the tip lights up.
0: Yep.
1: Brightly. Like we're not just talking your LED indicator, your phone screen. This is like flashlight bright. But what was cool is he was showing me this film that he put on. I think he talked about.
0: Yeah.
1: And it actually helps like shade the light. And that's actually a common thing. I mean, a lot of
0: Mutes the light. It takes the brightness or the harshness of the light, and it just kind of softens it. So it still maintains its brightness, but the sharpness of that light. I mean, you could probably see this light for at least a mile.
1: Yeah. That actually totally like trounces all over the comment I had of it lighting up an entire hallway in a restaurant, because it did do that.
0: Oh, absolutely. In like a lighted hallway, by the way.
1: Yeah, it lit a lighted hallway. So, yeah, basically that all aside to say it's an impressive cane.
0: So you had the handle and you were a little concerned about the pistol grip and how you didn't know if it was going to be well designed or if it was going to fit right. But
1: yeah,
0: the handle.
1: Yeah, I like the handle. The handle is probably one of my favorite parts about the cane. So, yeah, when Kelvin talked about the pistol grip, I kind of assumed he was talking about like this big thing, like about the size of like a pack of gum or something, like this, you know, big flat thing. That's what I was expecting to hear. But the handle itself is super nice. It's at the very top is your charging connector, basically, and it's a little magnetic thing. And we'll talk about the charger, but at the very top, it's just like a little flat spot. It's like about the size of a 9-volt battery. In fact, I think that's what it is. And then right below that, you get your just standard cane grip. It's really nice. It's flat on one side and then, you know, curved. And I think it was actually flat on like both sides for ergonomics. So it's a very ergonomic grip. And then on the flat part of that handle, were the two buttons, and they're both very easy to feel, very, very distinctive. The light button actually looked straight up like a flashlight button. In fact, it even functions like a flashlight button.
0: Yeah, that was cool.
1: And you can make it flash. It's really easy. You just very slightly push the button, just like he talked about in the episode, and it will flash. And
0: yeah, it was really interesting for me to see these three blind guys walking across
1: the street. Call us the mice.
0: Right, three blind mice.
1: I don't mind personally. I like being called them three blind mice.
0: That was the funny part, was that Pamela said that in the video, and I was like, I don't know how I feel about that. That just it just was funny. But her son was blind, so I guess it was okay. And Spencer, and I'm going to get back to my thing, but real quick, Spencer's ability to tell blind jokes was just spot on. So,
1: yeah, he's got a wide variety.
0: Oh my goodness, yeah, I can't wait. But anyway, the interestingly enough for me was the power of the light and watching cars stop, and not only stop to like make sure see if we were crossing, but to see what in the world we were doing. Because when I went back and looked at the footage, it looks like you're playing light with lightsabers on the ground. And so even if somebody doesn't know that it's a blind cane, it's still drawing attention to somebody that has a very large light, and everybody's going to stop and see, what in the world is the light? You know, bug to a flame, right? And yeah, exactly. That was the coolest thing for me, was to see all these cars just stopping and looking like, what in the
1: What's
0: world
1: going on here?
0: Is going
1: new?
0: On? I have no, like, what is that? And so, yeah, we totally just went across the street. We crossed all four corners of the intersection, and it was very interesting to see how it worked.
1: Besides attracting attention, the cane itself, using it, felt like using any other cane. If you're used to heavier canes, it's definitely going to be, like, super easy. However, if you're used to your lighter straight canes, your NFBs, or any of those that don't fold, then it's going to take a bit of getting used to. Of course, it doesn't fold itself. It is a straight cane.
0: Right.
1: The tip it came with, which is the rolling marshmallow tip, was also very good. I mean, it was, you know, it was very smooth, what you'd expect from a rolling marshmallow tip. And the cool part is it uses the Ambutex screw-in tips, and you can find those on Ambutex's website, and they're really easy to install and great quality.
0: Yeah. Okay, now talk about the charger, because that was one of the coolest parts.
1: Yeah, so the charger is very, very unique. It kind of is like an Apple Watch charger. Well, I thought it was going to be more like an Apple Watch charger in the fact that it's magnetic.
0: Right.
1: But the cable, basically, the end of it is kind of like a little barrel-shaped connector that magnetizes to this – to the top of the cane, to this little round connector on the top.
0: Very similar to MagSafe.
1: Yeah, exactly. It pretty much is MagSafe. And then the other end is just the standard USB cable or USB connector that plugs into whatever power brick you have lying around your computer. But the entire cable lights up, which, I mean, if you have light perception or can see light, it's cool. Because when your cane's charging, it literally – like the way I see it is, it's like it looks like energy's flowing into the cane.
0: Right.
1: It's like,
0: well, it's like the largest indicator light ever.
1: It is, because that was the one. That is still kind of the one, like, little gripe I do have is you can't really tell if the device is. You can't tell if the cane is charging, but if you have light perception, you can tell. If it's charging, you'll totally be able to see the cable light up.
0: Didn't it vibrate when you plugged it in?
1: It does not. But of course, if you want to know if it's charged, just fire it up, push the button.
0: So I did have a layman's question, a sightling question, if you will. Kelvin was talking about overwalking your cane. Can you talk a little bit about that, since we're talking about cane and cane travel in general?
1: Yes. So when it comes to overwalking your cane, there's also the term walking in step with your cane. So when it comes to – well, this is actually a big rabbit hole here, but to keep it quick, simple, when it comes to cane usage, the way it's supposed to be is when you put your left foot forward, your cane swings right, and vice versa. When you put your right foot forward, your cane moves left. And then by the time your foot reaches the ground, the cane should be on your left side.
0: If that right, makes like sense. A contrary motion thing.
1: Yes. So what he's talking about is pushing the cane a little bit too forward and then kind of walking out of step. And then if you do that, you'll miss something like a crack or maybe a little bump or an obstacle.
0: And so Kelvin had a amazing event on Sunday night, and they were able to raise a couple $1,000 in order to get this cane produced. And we want to help him out. So if you guys know anybody who is able to, willing to donate to get these canes produced, he is looking to get about $200,000 to put these canes in what I guess would call mass production, and at least to a point where he can get these sold. And you guys have got to go check out this cane, seemecane.com, and blindpotter.com also. He has a lot of amazing pottery that we got to experience, and he gave Evan – Pamela gave him one of his cups, and that was super cool.
1: And I can vouch for his pottery. It is – it actually looks – it looked machine-made. It didn't – it was so precisely made. It was actually – because I have some, like, handmade pieces, you know, coffee. Well, I have a couple handmade coffee cups, and you can tell they're handmade, but this looked straight out of a factory. So just amazing quality. And it has, it had four rings on it, and I don't remember what they exactly stand for.
0: So there were three rings. One of them was, now I forget. I know hope was the second one, perseverance and struggle, I think. Something to that effect. But don't listen to us. Go to the site. Go to the wine bar and go
1: check it out, because it's brilliant. It's seriously brilliant.
0: It's incredible. And so if you're listening to this on the day it comes out, Wednesday, August 9th, Kelvin will be on August 10th with Aftersight. And you get to listen to his actual story of, you know, him growing up, his vision loss, how he got into the CME cane, and just his personal backstory, which in and of itself is absolutely incredible. So please go check that out. And if you want to hear the full on episode with Kelvin with us, I will link that in the description below. So just click on that link and it'll take you right to that show. So anything from you to follow up, Evan?
1: Yeah. So Kelvin knows a lot about canes. And that was actually another cool thing, is he was the first person that we could just talk different canes. He's tested canes that I've used, like the No Jab cane, which has a spring in the handle, and just different brands of canes. Like he knows them well, which shouldn't surprise me, but it's like, it's the first time I've actually gotten to do that. And that was
0: when you're in cane development, and you're trying to test all these canes, you better know a lot about canes. Otherwise, you're not going to know what is needed out there. So
1: exactly.
0: I really appreciated that.
1: But that was cool. That was my first glimpse into the realm of canes. And I didn't even know that was it's almost an industry.
0: You would think, I wonder where I could get a cane. Speaking of canes, I do want to plug this really quick. We have the White Cane Project, and this is something that is near and dear to our hearts. So if you know somebody who is blind or going through vision loss and they need a cane from child size all the way up to adult to 7, if you're 10 foot tall, it doesn't matter. We can find you a cane. We have canes, and all you have to do is be Colorado resident, be visually impaired or whatever. Blind, doesn't matter. We will send you a cane for FREE free. No hidden things, no kickbacks, no nothing, no subscribe, no. We want to help you guys. And so we are here to help you live your life.
1: And we got you.
0: Yeah. So with that being said, we're going to cut this episode short because we have an amazing episode coming next week. And we just wanted to get this out because it's such a... You have to go get it.
1: You guys needed an update, basically.
0: Yeah, you needed an update. It was just too cool to not post a little episode about it. So I hope you guys enjoyed this. Please don't forget to plug in your devices, and we will talk to you next week.

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1: A gleaming golden shield with the letters WB in its center emerges from misty clouds as snowflakes fall. Warner Brothers Pictures, a Time Warner company. A large golden V with interconnecting Vs inside it emerges from a snow cloud. Village Roadshow Pictures. A large factory looms out of the mist and snow. It has a very tall brick chimney tower surrounded by smaller, thinner ones. A spiraling ridge with tiny window slats runs from the bottom to the very top of the brick chimney. A Zanuck Company plane production, a Tim Burton film. Johnny Depp. Inside the dark chimney, golden letters appear over rich, brown, swirling chocolate. Charlie and the Chocolate Factory. In the factory, the gloopy chocolate is squirted into rectangular panels on a shifting conveyor belt. Based on the book by Roald Dahl, Freddie Highmore, David Kelly, Helena Bonham Carter, Noah Taylor, Missy Pyle, James Fox. The chocolate-filled panels pass under fans and the chocolate is cooled. With Deep Roy and Christopher Lee, Adam Godley, Franziska Trogner, Anna Sophia Robb, Julie Winter, Jordan Fry, Philip Vigratz, Blair Dunlop, Liz Smith, Eileen Essel, David Morris. In the factory, a machine presses the chocolate slabs into chocolate bars with regular rectangular segments. Each bar is lifted up into the air on a shifting rack, removed from its panel casing, and flipped onto a silver tray attached to a helium balloon. These graceful white air balloons are spotlit from below as they float down through the dark factory in spiral formation. In an aerial view, the balloons resemble bubbles of cream swirling into black coffee. Casting by Susie Figgis. Visual effects supervisor Nick Davis. Music by Danny Elfman. Trap doors open in the silver trays and the chocolate bars fall face down onto squares of paper packaging on a conveyor belt below. Gleaming golden tickets are placed by hand onto some of the bars. The tickets have Wonka golden ticket printed on them. The date, February the 1st, the time, 10 a.m. sharp, and the place, front gates. And at the bottom, this golden ticket ensures admittance. Mechanical arms hanging from the ceiling wrap the packaging neatly around the chocolate bars. An inner layer of silver foil followed by the red, yellow and white outer sleeve, with its swirly Wonka logo and news about the competition. The chocolate bars are transported into cardboard boxes which are sealed by machine and labelled with their various destinations. London, New York, Cairo, Tokyo. Spotlights shine down on rows of boxes moving along conveyor belts. The conveyor belts move the boxes straight into the back of a row of red Wonka vans parked in the snowy factory yard. The conveyor belts retract from the back of the red Wonka vans, which are the only spots of colour against the dark, sprawling factory and the falling snow. The tall steel factory gates swing open, and the vans, which have tinted windows, follow each other out of the factory yard, one by one. Leaving tracks in the snow, the vans pull out of the factory into the narrow streets of the town. A boy of about 10 stands on a snowy street corner and watches the vans drive past. He has a pale, intelligent face, short dark brown hair, and wears a chocolate-coloured jacket and trousers that are just a little bit too short in the leg.
2: This is a story of an ordinary little boy named Charlie Bucket. He was not faster or stronger or more clever than other children. His family was not rich or powerful or well-connected. In fact, they barely had enough to eat.
1: Charlie runs home.
2: Charlie Bucket was the luckiest boy in the entire world. He just didn't know it yet.
1: Charlie lives in a slanted one-room house with a steeply pitched roof on a patch of snowy ground on the outskirts of town. One night, his dad gets home to find Charlie doing his homework at the table and Charlie's four elderly grandparents in their one double bed in front of the fire.
3: Evening, Buckets.
4: Evening.
5: Hi, Dad.
1: Mrs. Bucket's at the stove.
6: Soup's almost ready, darling. Don't suppose there's anything extra to put in. Nothing goes better with cabbage than cabbage.
1: She chops up more cabbage. Father Bucket sits down at the table.
3: Charlie, I found something I think you'll like.
1: Some misshapen toothpaste caps.
2: Charlie's father worked in the local toothpaste factory. The hours were long, and the pay was terrible. Yet occasionally, there were unexpected surprises.
1: He slips some damaged caps into his pocket.
5: It's exactly what I need.
4: What is it, Charlie?
1: Charlie pulls out a model of Wonka's chocolate factory made entirely of toothpaste caps.
5: Dad found it. Just the piece I needed.
4: What piece was it?
5: A head for Willy Wonka.
4: Well, how wonderful. It's quite a likeness.
5: You think so?
4: Think so? I know so. I saw Willy Wonka with my own two eyes. I used to work for him, you know.
5: You did?
4: I did.
7: He did.
4: He did.
8: I love grapes.
4: Of course, I was a much younger man in those days.
1: 20 years ago.
4: Willy Wonka began with a single store on Cherry Street. But the whole world wanted his candy.
1: Mr. Wonka peers through some giant coloured candy.
9: Mr. Wonka?
10: Yeah?
9: We need more Wonka bars and we're out of chocolate birds.
10: Birds? Well, then, we'll need to make some more.
9: Here.
1: He pops a chocolate egg into Grandpa Joe's mouth.
10: Now open.
1: There's a chocolate bird on Grandpa Joe's tongue.
4: The man was a genius. Did you know he invented a new way of making chocolate ice cream so that it stays cold for hours without a freezer? You can even leave it lying in the sun on a hot day and it won't go runny.
5: That's impossible.
4: But Willy Wonka did it.
1: 15 years ago, Wonka opens the factory.
4: Before long, he decided to build a proper chocolate factory. The largest chocolate factory in history. 50 times as big as any other.
1: Wearing a long coat, a top hat, and carrying a cane, Mr. Wonka strides through the gates towards the new factory's gleaming chimneys. He turns round and salutes the crowds and the press that have gathered. In the crowd, Grandpa Joe takes off his hat and kisses Grandma Josephine on the lips.
5: Grandpa, don't make it gross.
4: Tell him about the Indian prince. He'd like to hear about that. You mean Prince Pondicherry? Well, Prince Pondicherry wrote a letter to Mr. Wonka and asked him to come all the way out to India and build him a colossal palace entirely out of chocolate.
1: New Delhi, India.
11: It will have 100 rooms, and everything will be made of either dark or light chocolate.
1: Willy Wonka oversees the construction of the palace.
4: True to his word, the bricks were chocolate, and the cement holding them together was chocolate. All the walls and ceilings were made of chocolate as well. So were the carpets and the pictures and the furniture.
12: It is perfect in every way.
11: Yeah, but it won't last long. You better start eating right now.
12: Oh, nonsense. I will not eat my palace. I intend to live in it.
1: The prince and the princess are sitting in the palace.
9: But Mr. Wonka was right, of course. Soon after this, there came a very hot day with a boiling sun.
1: The princess glances warily at the ceiling as a drop of melted chocolate lands on the prince's forehead. He tastes it and starts to laugh. Then some more drips onto him. The elephant statues, the walls and ceilings start to melt away in rivulets of hot brown chocolate. Chocolate splats onto the princess, and the prince's throne tilts to one side as it melts. The prince and princess have to make a run for it as the elegantly domed ceiling caves in.
9: The prince sent an urgent telegram requesting a new palace, but Willy Wonka was facing problems of his own.
1: Going home time at the factory.
9: All the other chocolate makers, you see, had grown jealous of Mr. Wonka. They began sending in spies to steal the secret recipes.
1: A shifty-looking male employee leaves the factory for the night with the other workers. He hangs back and lets the others leave, then sidles down the street to where an equally shifty-looking man in a long dark coat is waiting. The factory man hands the other guy an envelope marked Secret Recipe, and the other guy smiles gratefully, revealing a set of rotten teeth. People mill along a bustling town street full of sweet shops.
9: Fickle Gruber started making an ice cream that would never melt. Prodnose came out with a chewing gum that never lost its flavour. Then Slugwort began making candy balloons that you could blow up to incredible sizes. The thievery got so bad that one day, without warning, Mr. Wonka told every single one of his workers to go home. He announced that he was closing his chocolate factory forever.
12: I'm closing my chocolate factory forever.
6: I'm sorry.
1: Grandpa Joe stands with the others as the gates lock them out. Mr. Wonka walks sadly back into the factory and closes the door. Charlie and his mum and dad sit around his grandparents' bed while they all eat their cabbage soup.
5: But it didn't close forever. It's open right now.
4: Ah, yes. Well, sometimes when grown-ups say forever, they mean a very long time.
7: Such as I feel like I've eaten nothing but cabbage soup forever.
3: Now, Pops.
4: The factory did close, Charlie.
9: And it seemed like it was going to be closed forever. Then, one day, we saw smoke rising from the chimneys. The factory was back in business.
5: Did you get your job back?
9: No. No one did.
1: Mrs. Bucket looks sad.
5: But there must be people working there.
4: Think about it, Charlie. Have you ever seen a single person going into that factory or coming out of it?
5: No. The gates are always closed.
9: Exactly.
5: But then who's running the machines?
4: Nobody knows, Charlie.
3: It certainly is a mystery.
5: Hasn't someone asked Mr. Wonka?
9: Nobody sees him anymore. He never comes out. The only thing that comes out of that place is the candy, already packed and addressed. I'd give anything in the world just to go in one more time and see what's become of that amazing factory.
7: Well, you won't, because you can't. No one can. It's a mystery, and it will always be a mystery. That little factory of yours, Charlie, is as close as any of us is ever going to get.
6: Come on, Charlie. I think it's time we let your grandparents get some sleep.
1: Charlie hugs them each in turn.
5: Good night, Grandpa George.
4: Good night, Charlie.
8: Nothing's impossible, Charlie.
1: Charlie gazes into the wrinkled face of his Grandma Georgina, then heads up to bed, climbing onto a dilapidated sofa to get to a wooden ladder which leads to a small bedroom in the broken rafters. He sits on his bed, then peers down into the room below.
5: Good night.
13: Good night, Charlie.
1: Lights are switched out above and below. Lying in bed, Charlie gazes out of the broken roof at the shadowy silhouette of the chocolate factory in the distance.
2: Indeed, that very night, the impossible had already been set in motion.
1: Dozens of black-clad riders on red motorized bicycles come out of the factory onto the snowy town streets. With their single headlamps gleaming, the riders disperse around the town, down all the little streets. The riders wear black motorcycle helmets. One gets off his bike, which has a swirly W Wonka logo on the back, and sticks a poster to a lamppost. Other riders do the same throughout the town. The next day dawns, and despite the falling snow, a crowd gathers in the street around one of the posters. The factory's at the end of the street, its large chimney looming over the town. Charlie squeezes through the crowd around the lamppost to the front and reads the poster.
11: Dear people of the world, I, Willy Wonka, have decided to allow 5 children to visit my factory this year. In addition, one of these children shall receive a special prize beyond anything you could ever imagine. 5 golden tickets have been hidden underneath the ordinary wrapping paper of 5 ordinary Wonka bars. These 5 candy bars may be anywhere, in any shop, in any street, in any town, in any country, in the world.
1: In Tokyo, Japan, a sweet shop opens and crowds of children clear the shelves of Wonka bars. In Marrakesh, Morocco, customers go nuts in a crowded street market, bartering chickens and goats just to get their hands on some Wonka bars. And in a high-class store in New York, boxes of Wonka bars are arranged around a model to form her billowing skirt. Customers grab every single box, leaving the model in her underwear. Charlie's sitting on his grandparents' double bed.
7: Wouldn't it be something, Charlie, to open a bar of candy and find a golden ticket inside?
5: I know, but I only get one bar a year for my birthday.
4: Well, it's your birthday next week. You have as much chance as anybody does.
7: Balderdash. The kids are going to find the golden tickets are the ones who can afford to buy candy bars every day. Our Charlie gets only one a year. He doesn't have a chance.
4: Everyone has a chance, Charlie.
7: Mark my words. The kid who finds the first ticket will be fat, fat, fat.
13: Augustus!
1: In Düsseldorf, Germany, a fat boy talks to the press in his father's butcher's shop.
5: I'm eating the Wonka bar, and I taste something that is not chocolate. A coconut, a walnut, or peanut butter, or nougat, or butter, or caramel, or sprinkles. So I look and I find the golden ticket.
13: Augustus, how did you celebrate?
5: I eat more candy.
1: Augustus opens another bar. Mrs. Gloop.
14: We knew Augustus would find the golden ticket. He eats so many candy bars a day that it was not possible for him not to find one.
1: Sure. The Bucket family watch Augustus on their old-fashioned telly.
7: Told you it'd be a porker.
4: What a repulsive boy.
5: Only 4 golden tickets left.
7: Now that they found one, things will really get crazy.
1: In a mansion in Buckinghamshire, England.
15: Veruca! Can you spell that for us, please?
16: V-E-R-U-C-A. Veruca Salt.
1: She's with her parents.
17: As soon as my little Veruca told me she had to have one of these golden tickets, I started buying up all the Wonka bars I could lay my hands on. Thousands of them. Hundreds of thousands. I'm in the nut business, you see, so I say to my workers...
1: Salt's factory.
18: Morning, ladies. From now on, you can stop shelling peanuts and start shelling the wrappers off these chocolate bars instead.
1: The women of Mr. Salt's workforce wear pink polka dot aprons and hats that say Salt's Nuts. They distribute boxfuls of Wonka bars between them and set about unwrapping them bar by bar. The grey-haired Mr. Salt watches from a high walkway.
19: 3 days went by and we had no luck. It was terrible. My little Veruca got more and more upset each day.
16: Where's my golden ticket? I want my golden ticket!
1: Mrs. Salt gulps a martini.
17: Well, gentlemen, I just hated to see my little girl feeling unhappy like that. I vowed I would keep up the search until I could give her what she wanted. Finally, I found her a ticket.
1: Mr. Salt's workers are still unwrapping chocolate bars. One of them gapes and glances around as she pulls a golden ticket from one of the bars. She makes to hide the ticket as a hand grabs her wrist. She turns round to see Mr. Salt, who pulls the golden ticket from her hand. Veruca, wearing riding gear, walks down the grand hallway to her parents. Mr. Salt holds out the golden ticket, and she takes it. She smiles at the ticket, then looks back up at Mr. Salt.
16: Daddy,

0: and a Wonka bar, the words Whipple Scrumptious Fudge Mallow Delight written on the wrapper.
1: Maybe I should wait till morning.
2: Like hell. Altogether, we're 381 years old. We don't wait.
0: Charlie slides the foil-wrapped slab of chocolate out of its brown and white paper sleeve. His parents lean on the edge of the bed.
3: Now, Charlie, you mustn't feel too disappointed. You know, if you don't get the...
4: Whatever happens, you'll still have the candy.
0: Charlie carefully begins to unfold the foil from around the chocolate. Mr. and Mrs. Bucket and Charlie's grandparents all stare expectantly. The thin-faced Grandpa Joe smiles hopefully as he gazes down at the chocolate through his round, black-rimmed glasses. Charlie loosens the foil, then whips it off. A bar of chocolate, but no golden ticket. Charlie's parents exchange disappointed glances. Grandpa Joe looks philosophical.
2: Ah, well. That's that.
0: Charlie looks round at them.
1: We'll share it.
2: Oh, no, Charlie. Not your birthday present.
1: It's my candy bar, and I'll do what I want with it.
0: Grandma Josephine smiles at Grandpa Joe as Charlie breaks off chunks of chocolate for all of them. Charlie finishes handing everyone a chunk of the chocolate and takes a tiny bite of his own chunk. The rest of the family start to eat their pieces too. Grandma Josephine savours the smell of hers. Out on a snowy street corner, a gentleman in a brown felt hat throws his newspaper into a waste bin. Charlie comes along and pulls the paper out of the bin. He takes it back home, where his mother's chopping up cabbage.
2: All right, let's see who found it.
0: Charlie hands the paper to his father, who reads out the headline.
5: The third ticket was found by Miss Violet Beauregard.
0: Violet, who has blonde bobbed hair and a black belt in karate, knocks out two adult black belt instructors, then strides out of a gym chewing bubble gum. The press interview Violet and her identically dressed mother in a trophy room at their home in Atlanta, Georgia.
6: These are just some of the 263 trophies and medals my Violet has won.
7: I'm a gun chewer, mostly. And when I heard about these ticket things, I laid off the gun. Switched to candy bars.
6: She's just a driven young woman. I don't know where she gets it.
0: A gum-chewing trophy.
7: I'm the Junior World Champion Gum Chewer. This piece of gum I'm chewing right at this moment, I've been working on for 3 months solid. That's a record.
6: Of course, I did have my share of trophies. Mostly baton.
7: So it says that one kid's going to get this special prize. Better than all the rest? I don't care who those other four are. That kid, it's going to be me.
6: Tell them why, Violet.
7: Because I'm a winner.
2: What a beastly girl.
8: Despicable.
2: You don't know what we're talking about.
0: Grandma Georgina's wide-eyed.
8: Dragonflies?
9: But wait, this is just in. The fourth golden ticket has been found by a boy called Mike TV.
0: Press journalists are at Mike TV's house in Denver, Colorado. His parents stand helplessly by as Mike continues to play his shoot-em-up computer game on a big TV screen.
10: All you have to do is check the manufacturing dates, offset by weather, and the derivative of the Nikkei index. A retard to figure it out.
11: Most of the time, I don't know what he's talking about. Kids these days, what with all the technology.
10: Die! Die! Die!
11: Doesn't seem like they stay kids very long.
0: Mike finishes his game and sits back.
10: In the end, I only had to buy one candy bar.
12: And how did it taste?
10: I don't know. I hate chocolate.
2: Well, it's a good thing you're going to a chocolate factory, you ungrateful little bug.
0: Mr. Bucket covers Charlie's ears until Grandpa George's rant is over.
9: That question is, who will be the winner of the last golf?
0: Charlie switches the TV off and smiles over at his mum, who's stirring a pot of soup.
1: Dad.
11: Yes, Charlie.
1: Why aren't you at work?
11: Oh, well, the toothpaste factory thought they'd give me a bit of time off.
1: Like summer vacation?
11: Sure. Something like that.
0: Mrs. Bucket gives her husband a comforting pat.
13: In fact, it wasn't like a vacation at all. The upswing in candy sales has led to a rise in cavities, which led to a rise in toothpaste sales.
0: A shiny red machine is wheeled in to put the toothpaste lids on.
13: with the

0: extra money, the factory had decided to modernize, eliminating Mr. Bucket's job.
1: He's given his notice. Mr. and Mrs. Bucket in their snowy garden.
2: I'm barely making ends meet as it was.
3: You'll find another job. Until then, I'll just, well, I'll just thin down the suit a little more.
1: Charlie's watching from his bedroom.
3: Don't worry, Mr. Bucket. My luck will change. I know it.
1: She puts her arms around her husband.
3: Charlie
1: peers down through the broken rafters. Grandpa Joe is beckoning him downstairs. Grandpa Joe's three bedfellows are fast asleep. He fishes out a small leather wallet as Charlie comes downstairs and stands by the double bed.
4: My secret hoard.
1: A bright silver coin.
4: You and I are going to have one more fling at finding that last ticket.
5: Are you sure you want to spend your money on that, Grandpa?
4: Of course I'm sure. Here. Run down to the nearest store and buy the first Wonka candy bar you see. Bring it straight back and we'll open it together.
1: Charlie grabs his jacket with a smile and hurries out of the dilapidated house.
4: Such a good boy, really. Ah, such a good...
1: As he falls asleep, the screen fades to black.
3: Grandpa.
4: You fell asleep. Have you got it?
1: Charlie hands Grandpa Joe the Wonka bar.
4: Which end should we open first?
5: Just do it quick, like a band-aid.
1: They hold an end each, close their eyes and tear the packaging away. They open their eyes and look down. Grandpa Joe is holding the chocolate bar, but there's no golden ticket. Charlie's standing outside the chocolate factory gates in the snow. He closes his eyes and sniffs the sweet air. Two men walking a big dog and a tiny dog past Charlie.
6: Did you see that some kid in Russia found the last golden ticket?
2: Yes, it was in the paper this morning.
7: Good boy. Come on, George. Good boy.
1: Charlie stares after the two men for a moment, then swallows hard and goes on his way. The factory's great chimney looms over the town, a grid of small snow-covered streets. Charlie's walking down one such street, buffeted by the winter wind in his chocolate jacket with the brown and cream plaid front and a scarf, when he spots something in the snow. It's a $10 bill, half buried in the snow, the end of it fluttering about in the breeze. Charlie's face lights up as he pulls the money out of the snow and realizes what it is. He gasps and gazes about him, then hurries to the nearest sweet shop on the corner and heads inside. There are three other customers in the shop. Charlie walks straight up to the counter.
5: One Wonka little scrumptious fudge mallow delight, please.
1: The kindly shopkeeper hands him the nearest bar. A newspaper headline reads, Russian ticket of fake.
8: The nerve of some people.
9: I know. Forging a ticket, come on.
1: Charlie has found a golden ticket inside the wrapping of his chocolate bar. He puts the bar down and holds up the ticket, mesmerised. The shopkeeper gawps at him.
9: It's a golden ticket. You found Wonka's last golden ticket. In my shop too.
10: Listen, I'll buy it from you. I'll give you $50 and a new bicycle.
8: Are you crazy? I'd give him $500 for that ticket. You want to sell me your ticket for $500, young man?
9: That's enough of that. Leave the kid alone. Don't let anyone have it. Take it straight home. You understand?
5: Thank you.
1: Charlie smiles at the shopkeeper, grabs his change and rushes out, the ticket clenched in his hand. He runs all the way home.
5: Oh, Dad! I found it! The last golden ticket! It's mine!
1: His parents come in from the garden and gaze at Charlie in surprise. Charlie hands the golden ticket to Grandpa Joe, who holds it up in front of his long nose, peering at it through his spectacles. Grandpa Joe's eyes widen.
4: Yippee!
1: The family stare in amazement as he leaps out of bed and dances a jig.
4: Here. Read it aloud. Let's hear exactly what it says.
10: Greetings to you. the lucky finder of this golden ticket from Mr. Willy Wonka. I shake you warmly by the hand, for now I do invite you to come to my factory and be my guest for one whole day.
11: I, Willy Wonka, will conduct you around the factory myself, showing you everything there is to see.
12: Afterwards, when it is time to leave, you will be escorted home by a procession of large trucks, each one filled with all the chocolate you could ever eat.
11: And remember, one of you lucky five children will receive an extra prize beyond your wildest imagination. Now, here are your instructions.
13: On the 1st of February, you must come to the factory gates at 10 a.m. sharp. You're allowed to bring one member of your family to look after you. Till then, Willy Wonka.
4: 1st of February. But that's tomorrow.
14: Then there's not a moment to lose, Charlie. Wash your face, comb your hair, scrub your hands, brush your teeth, blow your nose.
15: Get that mud off your pants.
16: Now, we must all try and keep very calm. First thing that we have to decide is this. Who is going with Charlie to the factory?
14: I will. I'll take him. You leave it to me.
16: How about you, dear? Do you think you ought to go?
10: Well, Grandpa Joe seems to know more about it than we do. Provided, of course, he feels well enough.
14: Yippee!
17: No. We're not going. A woman offered me $500 for the ticket. I bet someone else would pay more. We need the money more than we need the chocolate.
1: Grandpa Joe's smile fades and he sits wearily back down on the double bed.
14: Young man, come here.
1: Charlie walks around the bed to Grandpa George.
14: There's plenty of money out there. They print more every day. But this ticket, there's only five of them in the whole world. And that's all there's ever going to be. Only a dummy would give this up for something as common as money. Are you a dummy?
17: No, sir.
14: Then get that mud off your pants. You've got a factory to go to.
1: Charlie smiles. A huge crowd has gathered in the streets in front of the chocolate factory. Charlie and Grandpa Joe are lined up with the other four ticket holders and their accompanying adult in front of the great steel gates. There's a line of officials keeping the crowd back. Charlie and Grandpa Joe turn and wave at Mr. and Mrs. Bucket. Veruca Salt, who wears her brown hair in ringlets, is there with her father. She gazes down the line at Violet Beauregard and her mother, who both have blonde bobbed hair and shiny gold puffer jackets on. Mike TV's there with his owlish-looking father, and Augustus, who's eating chocolate, is there with his equally chubby mother. Veruca turns to her dad.
11: Daddy, I want to go in.
18: It's 9:59, sweetheart.
11: Make time go faster.
17: Do you think Mr. Wonka will recognise you?
14: Hard to say. It's been years.
1: Augustus munches his chocolate. Violet chews her gum. Mrs. Beauregard gazes at her daughter.
19: Eyes on the prize, Violet. Eyes on the prize.
1: Mr. TV glances nervously down the line at the other kids and parents. Then the factory gates swing open. A ripple of excitement passes down the line of golden ticket holders. In the crowd, Mr. and Mrs. Bucket exchange an excited look. A voice comes over a tannoy system.
20: Please enter.
1: The golden ticket holders hurry into the factory yard but linger just inside the gates. Grandpa Joe is wearing a long coat and a tweed hat.
20: Come forward.
1: They advance across the snow-covered yard.
20: Close the gate. Dear visitors, it is my great pleasure to welcome you to my humble family.
1: They approach the front doors.
20: And who am I? Well?
1: The doors slide away and curtains part to reveal animatronic characters on a ride.

0: golden throne appears and fireworks go off. The brightly coloured animatronic figures and candy canes catch fire and start to melt. The ticket holders don't know quite what to make of the melting animatronic characters. One of the figures' eyes pops out. A man in goggle-like dark glasses with a top hat and a cane has quietly joined the ticket holders. He starts to clap.
1: Wasn't that just magnificent? I was worried it was getting a little dodgy in the middle part, but then that finale. Wow!
0: He walks up the steps in front of them.
2: Who are you?
1: He's Willy Wonka.
2: Really?
0: Everyone stares, unnerving Mr. Wonka, who has sleek mid-length copper-coloured hair and perfect white teeth.
1: Good morning, Starshine. The Earth says hello.
0: There are some confused looks. Wonka pulls out some cue cards.
1: Dear guests, greetings. Welcome to the factory. I shake you warmly by the hand.
0: He holds out a purple latex-gloved hand, then withdraws it.
1: My name is Willy Wonka.
2: Then shouldn't you be up there?
1: Well, I couldn't very well watch the show from up there now, could I, little girl?
3: Mr. Wonka, I don't know if you remember me, but I used to work here in the factory.
1: Were you one of those despicable spies who every day tried to steal my life's work and sell it to those parasitic copycat candy-making cads?
3: No, sir.
1: And wonderful. Welcome back. Let's get a move on, kids.
0: He leads them through the smoldering entranceway.
4: Don't you want to know our names?
1: Can't imagine how it would matter. Come quickly. Aren't you much to see?
0: The front doors slide shut behind the group as they step into a long corridor.
1: Just drop your coats anywhere.
0: Wonka removes his coat and goggles, revealing a long red velvet jacket and a very pale face.
5: Mr. Wonka, sure is toasty in here.
1: What? Oh, yeah, I have to keep it warm in here because my workers are used to an extremely hot climate. They just can't stand the cold.
2: Who are the workers?
1: All in good time. Now.
0: He flinches as Violet hugs him.
2: Mr. Wonka, I'm Violet Beauregard.
1: Oh. I don't care.
2: Well, you should care, because I'm the girl who's going to win the special prize at the end.
1: Well, you do seem confident, and confidence is key.
0: They're walking along a plush red carpet.
2: I'm Veruca Salt. It's very nice to meet you, sir.
1: I always thought a Veruca was a type of wart you got on the bottom of your foot.
4: I work at Salt Group. I love the chocolate.
1: I can see that. So do I. I never expected to have so much in common.
0: Wonka starts to move on, then turns to the boys.
1: You. You're my TV. You're the little devil who cracked the system. And you. Well, you're just lucky to be here, aren't you? And the rest of you must be there.
0: He almost chokes as he struggles to get the word out.
5: Parents.
1: Yeah. Moms and dads. Dad?
0: Wonka's face falls.
1: Papa?
0: Mr. Salt and Mrs. Beauregard stare at him. Wonka finds his gleaming smile again.
1: Okay, then. Let's move along.
0: Still wearing his top hat and carrying his cane, Wonka walks on and the others follow him down the long red carpet. Augustus turns to Charlie.
4: Would you like some chocolate?
2: Sure.
4: Then you should have brought some.
0: Violet and Veruca walk side by side.
2: Let's be friends. Best friends.
0: They exchange fake smiles and link arms. The corridor gets smaller as Wonka leads the group to a tiny door in a large circular panel at the end. Mr. TV and Mr. Salt bring up the rear.
1: An important room, this. After all, it is a chocolate factory.
2: Then why is the door so small?
1: It's to keep all the great big chocolatey flavor inside.
0: Mr. Wonka bends down to unlock the tiny door, then pushes on the circular panel, which opens up onto a magical technicolored landscape. There's a huge chocolate waterfall and a chocolate river flowing through a bright acid green meadow, which is covered in strange brightly colored plants and giant red and white toadstools. Wonka leads them in.
1: Now, do be careful, my dear children. Don't lose your heads. Don't get overexcited. Just keep very calm.
0: Grandpa Joe and the others stare in amazement at the rippling brown river, the strange glistening plants and berries, and the wonderful colours. Yellow, pink, red, green, purple, orange and blue. Violet blows a bubblegum bubble. Charlie's eyes sparkle.
2: It's beautiful.
1: What? Oh, yeah, it's very beautiful.
0: Augustus Gloop has dropped his chocolate bar in his impatience to get to the chocolate river. The group follow Wonka up onto a grass-covered bridge.
1: Every drop of the river is hot melted chocolate of the finest quality.
0: They stop by the waterfall.
1: The waterfall is most important. It mixes the chocolate, turns it out, makes it light and frothy. By the way, no other factory in the world mixes its chocolate by waterfall, my dear children. And you can take that to the bank.
0: Wonka moves on. Grandpa Joe grins in amazement and follows the others over the bridge. A contraption lowers fat pipes down from the ceiling.
1: People! Those pipes suck up the chocolate and carry it away all over the factory. Thousands of gallons an hour. Yeah. And you like my meadow? Try some of my grass. Please have a blade, please do. It's so delectable and so darn good looking.
2: You can eat the grass.
1: Of course you can. Everything in this room is eatable. Even I'm eatable. But that is called cannibalism, my dear children, and is in fact frowned upon in most societies. Yeah. Enjoy. Come on. Scoop.
0: Augustus is the first of the group to run off. Mr. Salt stares at Wonka with a confused frown. Wonka gazes evenly back at him, and Salt turns away. Mike's kicking a huge red candy pumpkin into pieces and stamping on its gloopy insides.
5: Son. Please.
2: Dad, he said enjoy.
0: Charlie's wearing brown trousers and a patterned jumper. He's reaching for a glossy red fruit when it's grabbed by Violet Beauregard. She sticks her gum behind her ear so she can eat the fruit.
2: Why hold on to it? Why not start a new piece? Because then I wouldn't be a champion. I'd be a loser, like you.
0: She runs off. Mrs. Gloop is picking chocolates off a tree and hiding them in her bag. Her son finds marshmallow nests in another tree and stuffs handfuls of the white goo into his mouth. Mrs. Beauregard is by a giant toadstool, eating its strawberry flesh. She smiles at Mr. Salt, revealing blood-red teeth. Augustus is on his knees, stuffing green grass into his mouth. Veruca's eating a lollipop. She spots something on the far riverbank.
2: Daddy, look over there! What is it? It's a little person! Over there, by the waterfall.
0: A little man with a drill.
2: There's two of them.
6: There's more than two.
0: Other little people in matching red plastic jumpsuits harvest giant fruits together.
7: Where do they come from?
2: Who are they? Are they real people?
1: Of course they're real people. They're Oompa Loompas.
0: One Oompa Loompa drills a chocolate path.
8: Oompa Loompas.
1: Imported direct from Loompa Land.
9: There's no such place.
1: What?
9: Mr. Wonka, I teach high school geography, and I'm here to tell
1: well,
9: you...
1: Well, then you'll know all about it and know what a terrible country it is.
0: Wonka glances back at Mr. TV. A thick jungle. Wonka, wearing a pith helmet and safari gear, appears out of the undergrowth, brandishing a machete. He sniffs some leaves.
1: The whole place is nothing but thick jungles infested by the most dangerous beasts in the entire world. Hornswogglers and snozwangers, and those terrible, wicked wangdoodles.
0: Wonka cuts his way through the vegetation. He turns to see a huge wasp-like creature, the size of a cat, flying towards him. Wonka runs, but the insect gains on him. He turns and hacks it with his machete. Wonka stares down at the insect, then studies the purple blood on his machete.
1: I went to Loompa Land looking for exotic new flavors for candy.
0: Wonka licks the blood and shudders at how awful it tastes.
1: Instead, I found the Oompa Loompas.
0: Wonka presses on through the vegetation and comes to a clearing. Dozens of spherical shacks are suspended in the air.
1: They lived in tree houses to escape from the fierce creatures who lived below.
0: Wonka steps into the clearing and looks up at the tree houses.
1: The Oompa Loompas ate nothing but green caterpillars, which tasted revolting.
0: Caterpillars are mashed.
1: The Oompa Loompas kept looking for other things to mash up with the caterpillars to make them taste better. Red beetles, the bark of the bong bong tree, all of them beastly, but not quite so beastly as the caterpillars.
0: In one of the tree houses, an Oompa Loompa hands a bowl of the sludgy green squashed up caterpillar goop to Wonka. Oh. Wonka forces a smile and laughs nervously before sticking his finger into the goo and pulling out a long, stringy green blob. The Oompa Loompa, who wears a beaded headdress with a huge feather sticking out at the top of it, smiles as Wonka gobbles down the goop, then retches a little and hands back the bowl.
1: But the food they longed for the most was the coca bean.
0: Oompa Loompas gather in a clearing and look up at some large brown beans.
1: An Oompa Loompa was lucky if he found 3 or 4 coca beans a year. But oh, how they craved them.
0: They worship a bean.
1: All they'd ever think about was coca beans.
0: The identical, clone-like Oompa Loompas celebrate around a fire. Back in the factory.
1: The coca bean happens to be the thing from which chocolate is made, so I told the chief.
0: In the chief's treehouse, Wonka uses sign language to say, "Come live in my factory. You can have all the coca beans you want. I'll even pay your wages in coca beans if you wish." The chief smiles and crosses his arms over his chest. Wonka does the same and shakes hands with the tiny Oompa Loompa. In the factory...
1: They are such wonderful workers. I feel I must warn you, though, they are rather mischievous. Always making jokes.
4: Augustus, my child, that is not a good thing you do.
0: Augustus drinks from the chocolate river.
6: Hey, little boy, my chocolate must be untouched by human hands.
0: Augustus overbalances and falls into the river. He flails around in the chocolate and his mother gasps.
4: He drowned!
0: She turns to Wonka.
4: He burns them!
0: Covered in gooey chocolate, Augustus struggles and goes under again. Wonka looks up as the contraption with the fat pipes hanging from it glides over the chocolate river. The large, clear central pipe plunges into the river and begins sucking up the chocolate. It creates a whirlpool which sucks Augustus towards it. Augustus spins around the edge of the whirlpool and Mrs. Gloop watches in horror as he's pulled to the centre and sucked under. He suddenly appears again, lodged halfway up the pipe. The pressure builds up behind him and he shoots upwards like a cork from a bottle. Violet watches.
2: There he goes.
0: He's heading for the top.
4: Call the fire brigade!
10: It's a wonder how that pipe is big enough.
2: It isn't big enough. He's slowing down. He's gonna stick.
5: I think he has.
0: Augustus is firmly wedged in the pipe.
11: He's bucked the whole pipe.
0: Charlie looks over to the other bank.
2: Look, the Oompa Loompas.
0: They're gathering up candy mushrooms and fruit.
2: What are they doing?
0: Wonka smiles.
12: Well, I believe they're going to treat us to a little song. It is quite a special occasion, of course. They haven't had a fresh audience in many years.
0: The Oompa Loompas drop their tools and run across the bank. In single file, they run over the large grassy bridge that spans the chocolate river. They reach the bottom section of another 3-tiered bank as more Oompa Loompas arrive and take their places on the top 2 tiers. The identical Oompa Loompas dance in unison in their red jumpsuits.

0: While Augustus is still lodged in the pipe, the Oompa Loompas do a marching dance. Wonka grins and bobs his head to the music. Some Oompa Loompas put on yellow swimming caps and line up on the bank. One after the other, they dive sideways into the chocolate river, then surface and do some synchronized swimming moves around the bottom of the pipe. Augustus looks down at them, helplessly. On the bank, other Oompa Loompas do a kind of tribal haka dance.
1: Although, of course, we must admit,
2: he will be altered quite a bit.
3: Slowly wheels go round and round,
2: and cogs begin to grind and

0: pressure builds up under Augustus again, sending him flying up the pipe and into the contraption. The Oompa Loompas carry on dancing while inside the contraption, Augustus desperately thumps on a window as the chocolate rises over his head. The Oompa Loompas, who have identical faces, run back across the bridge and Wonka applauds.
1: Bravo! Well done. Aren't they delightful? Aren't they charming?
2: I do say that all seemed rather rehearsed.
3: Like they knew what was going to happen.
1: Oh, poppycock.
0: Mrs. Gloop runs over to Wonka.
4: Where is my son? Where does that pipe go to?
1: That pipe? It just so happens to lead directly to the room where I make the most delicious kind of strawberry-flavored chocolate-coated fudge.
4: Then he will be made into strawberry-flavored chocolate-coated fudge. They'll be selling him by the pound all over the world.
1: No, I wouldn't allow it. The taste would be terrible. Can you imagine Augustus-flavored chocolate-coated gloop? Ew. No one would buy it.
0: He turns away. An Oompa Loompa runs over to Wonka and stands before him. Wonka leans down.
1: I want you to take Mrs. Gloop up to the fudge room, okay? Help her find her son. I take a long stick and start poking around in the big chocolate mixing barrel, okay?
0: The Oompa Loompa crosses his arms over his chest and Wonka does the same. The Oompa Loompa bows, then strides over to Mrs. Gloop and tugs the hem of her dress. Wonka nods and the knee-high Oompa Loompa leads Mrs. Gloop away. Charlie looks up at Wonka.
5: Mr. Wonka?
1: Huh?
5: Why would Augustus' name already be in the Oompa Loompa song? Unless
1: improvisation is a parlor trick. Anyone can do it. You, little girl, say something. Anything.
3: Chewing gum.
1: Chewing gum is really gross. Chewing gum I hate the most. See? Exactly the same.
3: No, it isn't.
1: You really shouldn't mumble, because I can't understand a word you're saying.
0: Mike stares at him.
1: Now, on with the tour.
0: Charlie and Grandpa Joe hang at the back of the group.
5: The Oompa Loompa's really joking, Grandpa.
6: Of course they're joking. That boy will be fine.
0: Once Charlie's back's turned, Grandpa Joe's confident smile fades. Wonka and the children and parents step down to the edge of the chocolate river. A huge pink longship with its prow shaped like the head of a seahorse glides towards them. On board, an Oompa Loompa rhythmically bangs a large drum, while about 9 rows of black-haired Oompa Loompas, dressed in shiny blue jumpsuits, row the longship, their oars gently cutting through the liquid chocolate. The longship comes to a halt by the smiling Wonka and his little group. The Oompa Loompas laugh. Violet.
7: So funny.
1: I think it's from all those doggone cocoa beans. Hey, by the way, did you guys know that chocolate contains a property that triggers the release of endorphins, gives one the feeling of being in love?
8: You don't say.
0: Mrs. Beauregard smiles at him.
1: All aboard.
0: Wonka laughs nervously as all the children and parents climb aboard the longship. Wonka takes a seat at the rear beside Charlie and Grandpa Joe. He waves his hand at the Oompa Loompas.
1: Onward!
0: The drummer starts to beat time and the Oompa Loompas start rowing. Wonka is jolted back slightly as the candy pink longship sets off. The longship glides down the river, passing grassy hills and strange candy flowers on the banks. Wonka dips a pink ladle into the chocolate river, then hands it to Charlie.
1: Here, try some of this, it'll do you good. You look starved to death.
0: Charlie drinks the chocolate.
5: It's great.
1: That's because it's mixed by a waterfall. The waterfall is most important. Mixes the chocolate, turns it up, makes it light and frothy. By the way, no other factory in the world...
3: You already said that.
0: Wonka stares at Veruca for a moment, then sits back and regards the children.
1: You're all quite short, aren't you?
7: Well, yeah, we're children.
1: Well, that's no excuse. I was never as short as you.
7: You were once.
1: Was not. Know why? Because I distinctly remember putting a hat on top of my head. Look at your short little arms. You could never reach.
0: Charlie looks up at Wonka.
5: Do you even remember what it was like being a kid?
1: Oh boy, do I.
0: Wonka's smile fades and he looks distant.
1: Do I?
9: In fact, Willy Wonka hadn't thought about his childhood for years.
0: A group of children wearing Halloween costumes run up a dark street and knock on the door of a house, lit up with Halloween lights. A cheerful, chubby lady answers the door, holding a basket of lollipops.
9: Trick or treat!
10: Who do we have here?
11: Ruthie, Veronica, Terence.
10: And who's that under the sheet?
0: A boy in a head brace.
11: Little Willy Wonka.
12: Willy Wonka was the son of the city's most famous dentist, Wilbur Wonka.
0: A shining metal nameplate reads Dr. Wilbur Wonka, DDS, dental practitioner.
13: Now, let's see what the damage is this year, shall we?
0: Little Willy, in a huge head brace attached to his teeth, sits in an armchair in front of his father. The fearsome Dr. Wonka, who has a trim grey beard and a long nose, picks up Willy's plastic pumpkin and empties its contents into a dish.
13: Caramels. They'd get stuck in your braces, wouldn't they?
0: He tosses the caramel back into the dish and picks up another item from Willy's collection.
13: Lollipops. What we call cavities on a stick. And then we have all this chocolate.
0: Little Willy listens timidly.
13: You know, just last week I was reading in a very important medical journal that some children are allergic to chocolate. Makes their noses itch.
3: Maybe I'm not allergic. I could try a piece.
13: Really? But why take a chance?
0: He leans forward and grins at Willy, flashing scary big teeth, then picks up the dish and tosses its contents into a fire. The fire blazes as little Willy watches the blue and white flames destroy all his sweets. Wonka stares as he remembers.
5: Mr. Wonka! Mr. Wonka! We're headed for a tunnel!
14: Oh, yeah. At full speed ahead!
0: The Oompa Loompa beats on his drum and the teams of rowers pull to and fro. Violet has a question.
3: How can they see where they're going?
15: They can't. There's no knowing where they're going.
14: Switch on the lights!
0: Lights come on and the boat rushes downwards, carried along by the chocolate river through the tunnel. Charlie smiles excitedly. Violet looks scared. The drum continues to beat rhythmically. Huge milk chocolate waves lash against the curved walls of the tunnel as the boat is tossed about. Suddenly the boat stops its rapid descent and arrives in a large cavern in which there are several circular doors, each with its own label. Wonka smiles.
11: People, keep an eye out. We're passing some very important routes here.
0: A clotted cream door, a coffee cream door, a hair cream door. Mrs. Beauregard.
8: What do you use hair cream for?
11: To lock in moisture.
0: They pass a room where a cow's suspended from a harness and Oompa Loompas are cracking whips.
8: Whipped cream.
11: Precisely.
3: That doesn't make sense.
11: For your information, little girl, whipped cream isn't whipped cream at all unless it's been whipped with whips. Everybody knows that.
0: The glistening candy pink longship hits some chocolate rapids and hurtles downstream. The Oompa Loompa oarsmen navigating a course through a labyrinth of different tunnels and passageways. The passengers' hair billows about in the breeze and Wonka grins with delight as the boat rolls around, heading backwards for a while and swirling about. The boat sails down a long tunnel into a cavern with bright light streaming down from the ceiling and various circular doors in the walls. Grandpa Joe and Charlie share an excited look.
14: Stop the boat!
11: I want to show you guys something.
0: A circular door labelled Inventing Room. Mr. Wonka leads them into the Inventing Room, which is a modern-looking laboratory crammed full of experimental equipment. Colourful liquids bubble away in glass flasks and steam issues from weird and wonderful machines.
11: Now this is the most important room in the entire factory. Now, everyone enjoy yourselves, but just don't touch anything. Okay? Go on, let's go.
0: Violet joins Mike at a window in the side of a water tank. Red and white balls the size of golf balls shoot through the water and an Oompa Loompa in a diving suit and flippers is collecting them from the bottom.
11: Oh, let me show you.
0: The Oompa Loompa surfaces with a ball.
11: Thank you. These are everlasting gobstoppers. They're for children who are given very little allowance money. You can suck on it all year, and it'll never get any smaller. Isn't that neat?
7: It's like gum.
11: No. Gum is for chewing. And if you tried chewing one of these gobstoppers, you'd break all your little teeth off. They sure do taste terrific.
0: Wonka wanders off with the red gobstopper, and Violet and her mother exchange a look. Wonka picks up a big chunk of toffee.
11: And this is hair toffee. You suck down one of these little boogers, and in exactly half an hour, a brand new crop of hair will start growing out all over the top of your little noggin. And a mustache, and a beard.
7: Who wants a beard?
11: Well, beatniks for one, folk singers and motorbike riders, you know, all those hip, jazzy, super cool, neat, keen, and groovy cats. It's in the fridge, Daddy-O. Are you hep to the job? Can you dig what I'm laying down? I knew that you could slide me some skin. So, brother?
0: He holds out his latex-gloved hand. Mike ignores it.
11: Unfortunately, the mixture isn't quite right yet, because an Oompa Loompa tried some yesterday. Well...
0: An Oompa Loompa arrives with long brown hair covering his face and trailing on the ground.
11: How are you today?
0: A double thumbs up.
11: You look great.
0: Another intruder tips a wheelbarrow full of junk into one of the machines.
11: Watch this.
0: Wonka pulls a lever and a huge machine springs into life. Orange lights flash, liquid bubbles in round tanks, and steam shoots out of it. Wonka runs excitedly round to the front of the machine, followed by the others, who wait to see what's going to be produced. A silver arm protrudes from the front of the machine, unfolding in segments to produce a stick of gum. Wonka grins excitedly. Violet grabs the gum.
7: You mean that's it?
11: Do you even know what it is?
7: It's gum.
11: Yeah. It's a stick of the most amazing and sensational gum in the whole universe. Know why? Because this gum is a full three-course dinner all by itself.
0: Mr. Salt looks at Wonka.
2: Why would anyone want that?
0: Wonka pulls out some cue cards and reads an answer.
11: It will be the end of all kitchens and all cooking. Just a little strip of Wonka's magic chewing gum, and that is all you will ever need at breakfast, lunch, and dinner. This piece of gum happens to be tomato soup, roast beef, and blueberry pie.
6: It sounds great.
7: It sounds weird. Sounds like my kind of gum.
0: Violet takes her gum out and puts it behind her ear.
11: I'd rather you didn't. There's still one or two things that are...
7: I'm the world record holder in chewing gum. I'm not afraid of anything.
0: Wonka shrugs as Violet starts to chew the fresh gum.
9: How is it, honey?
7: It's amazing. Tomato soup. I can feel it running down my throat.
11: Yeah, spit it out.
6: Young lady, I think you'd better.
7: It's changing. Roast beef with baked potato. Crispy skin and butter.
9: Keep chewing, kiddo. My little girl's going to be the first person in the world to have a chewing gum meal.
11: Yeah, I'm just a little concerned about the...
7: Blueberry pie and ice cream.
11: That part.
7: What's happening to her nose?
0: A bluey-purplish stain is spreading across it.
16: It's turning blue.
9: Her whole nose has gone purple.
7: What do you mean?
0: The color's spreading.
9: Violet! You're turning violet! What's happening?
11: Well, I told you I hadn't quite got it right, because it goes a little funny when it gets to the dessert. It's the blueberry pie that does it. I'm terribly sorry.
0: Wonka ducks out of sight and the others back away from Violet, whose hands and hair are turning blue.
7: Mother? What's happening to me?
0: Violet gazes anxiously down at her body as it starts to swell up and turn blue all over. Mrs. Beauregard watches open-mouthed. Violet staggers as her backside puffs up.
6: She's swelling up.
0: Wonka pops up again and grimaces as Violet's cheeks swell and she starts to grow bigger and rounder, her head now a tiny little blob, sinking into the gigantic blue blob that is her body. Violet towers over the others. Wonka pops up beside her mother.
11: I've tried it on like 20 Oompa Loompas, and each one ended up as a blueberry. It's just weird.
9: But I can't have a blueberry as a daughter. How is she supposed to compete?
7: You could put her in a county fair.
0: Mrs. Beauregard scowls at Veruca. The machine sounds make a kind of industrial music. Oompa Loompas in shiny black jumpsuits with swirly goggles on and stripy socks dance in front of Violet and along walkways above their heads.

0: Miss Violet.
1: Wonka jigs to the music as the Oompa Loompas leap off Violet and start to push her towards the door. Mrs. Beauregard approaches Mr. Wonka as Violet reaches the circular door and calls out. Mrs. Beauregard glowers at Wonka, who stops grooving to the music.
2: I want you to roll Miss Beauregard into the boat and take her along to the juicing room at once.
3: Okay. The juicing room? What are they going to do to her there?
2: They're going to squeeze her like a little pimple. We got to squeeze all that juice out of her immediately.
1: Mrs. Beauregard steps through the door and helps push Violet along. Wonka grins.
2: Come on. Let's boogie. Without the boat, we'll have to move double time just to keep on schedule. There's far too much to see.
4: Mr. Wonka?
2: Yeah?
4: Why did you decide to let people in?
2: Well, so they could see the factory, of course.
4: But why now? And why only five? What's the special prize if who gets it?
2: The best kind of prize is a surprise.
4: Will Violet always be a beauty?
2: No, maybe. I don't know. But that's what you get from chewing gum all day. It's just disgusting.
4: If you hate gum so much, why do you make it?
2: Once again, you really shouldn't mumble, because it's kind of starting to bum me out.
4: Can you remember the first candy you ever ate?
1: Wonka stops walking with a faraway look in his eye.
2: No.
5: In fact, Willy Wonka did remember the first candy he ever ate.
1: Little Willy has a huge head brace on, which keeps his lips pulled away from the silver braces on his teeth. He's cleaning out his father's fire grate when he finds a round chocolate sweet in a foil wrapper amongst the ash. Glancing quickly over his shoulder, little Willy unwraps it and manoeuvres it past the metal head brace to pop it into his mouth. He closes his eyes and licks his lips and the image goes wobbly as he chews. Now little Willy sits on some stone steps sampling a sweet from a box of chocolates. He makes notes in a small pad. Great, nutty texture, very nice, rich aftertaste. Still wearing his head brace, little Willy gets three coloured gobstoppers from three vending machines and holds two up as if they were eyeballs. Now Willy stands outside a sweet shop, watching a shop assistant stretching out pink taffy.
2: I'm sorry, I was having a flashback.
6: I see.
7: These flashbacks happen often?
2: Increasingly. Today.
1: They come to a circular door labelled Nut Sorting Room. Mr. Salt gives Wonka his business card, which Wonka throws away.
6: Ah, this is a room I know all about. But you see, Mr. Wonka, I myself am in the nut business. Are you using the Habimax 4000 to do your sorting?
2: No. You're really weird.
1: Wonka opens the door and they go onto a viewing balcony with a barred front gate. There are squirrels at workbenches that run around the room in a circle. Overhead, a network of tubes deliver fresh nuts to each squirrel. The squirrels have their backs to the circular floor, which is painted in swirly blue and white, with a shoot hole in the middle of it.
4: Squirrels!
2: Yeah, squirrels. These squirrels are specially trained to get their nuts out of shells.
1: The grey squirrels are busy shelling walnuts, holding the nuts in their two front paws and working at the shell with their teeth. They then place the shelled nut into a white plastic channel in front of them, and it rolls away.
6: Why use squirrels? Why not use umpalumpas?
2: Because only squirrels can get the whole walnut out almost every single time. You see how they tap each one with their little knuckles to make sure it's not bad? Oh, look, look! I think that one's got a bad nut.
1: The nut's thrown down the chute.
4: Daddy, I want a squirrel. Get me one of those squirrels. I want one.
6: Ruka, dear, you have many marvellous pets.
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6: All right, dear. 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
4: 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I want a trained squirrel.
6: Very well. Mr. Wonka, how much do you want for one of these squirrels? Name your price.
1: Veruca beams.
2: But they're not for sale. She can't have one.
1: Veruca's smile is replaced by a sullen frown.
4: Daddy!
1: Wonka replies in Mr. Salt's voice.
6: I'm sorry, darling. Mr. Wonka's being unreasonable.
1: Mr. Salt's surprised.
4: If you don't get me a squirrel, I'll get one myself.
1: Veruca ducks through the barred gate and goes down two metal staircases onto the main floor.
0: Veruca? Little girl?
1: She strides across the blue and white floor.
0: Veruca, come back here at once.
1: She ignores him.
0: Veruca!
1: The bushy-tailed squirrels are perched on stools at their benches with their furry backs to Veruca. One of them notices Veruca approaching, and they all turn round for a look.
0: Little girl? Don't touch that squirrel's nut! It'll make him crazy!
1: Veruca, who's wearing a pretty pale pink dress and a fur coat, marches determinedly towards a squirrel on the end of the workbench, which turns and stares at her. The other squirrels watch beadily, whiskers twitching. Veruca leans closer to the squirrel and holds out her hands.
4: I'll have you.
1: The squirrel leaps off its stool, followed by the others, who run at her. Mr. Salt rattles the locked gate and turns to Wonka, who pulls out a giant keyring with dozens of keys on it. The squirrels fling themselves at Veruca, clinging to her head and body. She staggers back and falls onto the floor. Wonka tries various keys.
2: Not that one.
4: Daddy!
0: Veruca!
1: No! Mr. Salt stares hard at Wonka, who stops smiling and tries another key. The squirrels are swarming all over Veruca's body. Her eyes widen in alarm as they surround her and pin her limbs to the floor.
2: There it is. There it isn't.
1: Mr. Salt watches helplessly from behind the gate as a squirrel sits on Veruca's chest. He knocks on her head and cocks an ear.
8: What are they doing?
2: They're testing to see if she's a bad nut. Oh, my goodness. She is a bad nut after all.
1: The squirrels drag Veruca across the floor.
0: Veruca! Where are they taking her?
2: Where all the other bad nuts go, to the garbage chute.
0: Where does the chute go?
2: To the incinerator. But don't worry, we only light it on Tuesdays.
8: Today is Tuesday.
2: Well, there's always the chance they decided not to light it today.
1: Veruca claws at the floor with her fingernails as she's dragged towards the chute. She's pushed down the chute. The squirrels scurry to their workbenches and jump back on their stools.
2: Now, she may be stuck in the chute just below the top. If that's the case, all you have to do is just reach in and pull her out. Okay?
1: There's a key in the gate. Wonka turns it, and it unlocks the gate. He opens it slowly for Mr. Salt, who steps nervously through it and climbs down the first metal staircase. The Loompas appear through small side doors and walk out onto the blue and white swirly painted floor. The identical-looking little folk are all wearing yellow jumpsuits with black and white striped gloves and socks, their black hair swept back into a top knot. They form a circle around the chute and dance.

Mr. Salt glances nervously over his shoulder as he goes down the second metal staircase onto the swirly blue and white floor. The Oompa Loompas are on their knees. They get up and skip around him as he walks over to the chute. Wonka watches keenly.

0: Wonka giggles as the squirrel pushes Mr. Salt down the chute. An Oompa Loompa tugs at the hem of Wonka's red jacket and he kneels down so the little guy can whisper.
1: Really? Not yet. I've just been informed that the incinerator's broken, so there should be about 3 weeks of rotten garbage to break their fall.
2: Well, that's good news.
1: Yeah. Well, let's keep on trucking. I don't know why I didn't think of this earlier. The elevator is by far the most efficient way to get around the factory.
3: There can't be this many floors.
1: How do you know, Mr. Smarty Pants? And this isn't just an ordinary up and down elevator, by the way. This elevator can go sideways, long ways, slant ways, and any other ways you can think of. You just press any button, and whoosh, you're off!
0: He presses a button and the glass elevator lurches sideways, plummets down for a bit, and then travels sideways again along some overhead rails. They pass a snow-covered mountain peak.
1: Oh, look! Ladies and gentlemen, welcome to Fudge Mountain!
0: Oompa Loompas in red jumpsuits are up the face of the mountain, chipping away chunks of fudge. They wave at the passing glass elevator. Wonka waves back. The elevator moves into a neon-lit tunnel and then through a room where Oompa Loompas in acid green jumpsuits are shearing some very woolly pink sheep.
1: Oh!
0: They all look at Wonka, who suddenly seems faintly embarrassed.
1: I'd rather not talk about this one.
0: The Oompa Loompas store the fleeces in big glass jars. The elevator moves into a white hospital ward and its occupants gaze down below them as they pass above rows of beds.
1: This is the puppet hospital and burn center.
0: An Oompa Loompa wheels one of the animatronic figures along.
1: It's relatively new.
0: The elevator stops suddenly, jolting its occupants, and then plummets down to an office floor.
1: Ah, the administration offices. Hello, Doris.
0: It's an Oompa Loompa in a dress at a desk. The elevator travels backwards at speed through a tunnel in the wall marked Danger, then plummets down, travelling along vertical rails and passing lots of round bullseyes. An Oompa Loompa controls a big automatic gun and blasts at the targets, making sparks like fireworks. Another Oompa Loompa loads a cannon-like gun with a giant round red and white sweet. The gun is aimed and fired at another target, just missing the elevator. Mike gazes out at the fireworks.
3: Why is everything here completely pointless?
4: Candy doesn't have to have a point. That's why it's candy.
3: It's stupid!
5: Candy is a waste of time.
0: Wonka remembers his dad.
5: No son of mine is going to be a chocolate.
3: Then I'll run away. To Switzerland. Bavaria. The candy capitals of the world.
5: Go ahead. But I won't be here when you come back.
0: Dr. Wonka's in his white dentist's overalls and holding latex gloves. He watches Little Willy grab his rucksack and leave the house. Little Willy walks away from his mid-terrace family home. Wearing his head brace, Little Willy strides heroically past flat.

0: head.
1: There are buttons all over the glass walls. Mike presses one that's labelled television room. The occupants of the elevator are thrown against the glass walls as it stops and then hurtles sideways towards a cluster of space-age buildings. Wonka leads them into a bright white room. Oompa Loompas wear big round white goggles.
0: Here. Put these on quick and don't take them off whatever you do. This light could burn your eyeballs right out of your skulls. And we certainly don't want that, now do we?
1: They all don the tinted white plastic goggles.
0: This is the testing room for my very latest and greatest invention. Television chocolate. One day it occurred to me, hey, if television can break up a photograph into millions and millions of tiny little pieces and send it whizzing through the air, then reassemble it on the other end, why can't I do the same thing with chocolate? Why can't I send a real bar of chocolate through the television all ready to be eaten?
1: And Oompa Loompa's watching Oprah on TV.
2: Sounds impossible.
3: It is impossible. You don't understand anything about science. First off, there's a difference between waves and particles. Duh! Second, the amount of power it would take to convert energy into matter would be like 9 atomic bombs.
0: Mumbler! Seriously, I cannot understand a single word you're saying.
1: Wonka gazes at Mike.
0: Okie dokie. I shall now send a bar of chocolate from one end of the room to the other by television. Bring in the chocolate!
1: Six Oompa Loompas wearing white plastic jumpsuits carry a gigantic bar of chocolate in. Wonka and the others are standing in a white control station with three Oompa Loompas who can just about peep over the control panel.
0: It's got to be real big, because you know how on TV you can film a regular-sized man and he comes out looking this tall? Same basic principle.
1: He presses a big red button and the chocolate bar floats up so it's hanging vertically inside a clear tube, which, controlled by Oompa Loompas at sets of levers, rises slowly up into the air. A panel of bright lights come on and an Oompa Loompa sitting at a huge white camera gets into position. The camera's switched on, and there's a flash of bright, white light.
3: It's gone!
0: Told ya. That bar of chocolate is now rushing through the air above our heads in a million tiny little pieces. Come over here. Come on.
1: They hurry over to a white spherical TV set, which has a 3D landscape inside.
0: Watch the screen!
1: Apes in a rocky landscape encounter a strange rectangular object.
0: Here it comes. Look.
1: This Kubrick-style scene is disturbed by the object turning into a Wonka bar.
0: Take it.
3: It's just a picture on a screen.
0: Scaredy cat. You take it. Go on. Just reach out and grab it.
1: The Oompa Loompa viewer on a squashy white seat watches closely as Charlie gathers his courage and reaches for the TV screen. The apes jump up and down as Charlie reaches into the scene, grabs the chocolate, and pulls it out.
0: Holy buckets. Eat it.
4: Go on.
0: It'll be delicious. It's the same bar, it's just got a little smaller on the journey, that's all.
1: Charlie unwraps the bar and bites off a corner.
3: It's great.
0: It's a miracle. So imagine, you're sitting at home watching television, and suddenly a commercial will flash onto the screen, and a voice will say, Wonka's chocolates are the best in the world. If you don't believe us, try one for yourself. And you simply reach out and take it. How about that?
2: So can you send other things? Say, like, breakfast cereal?
0: Do you have any idea what breakfast cereal's made of? It's those little curly wooden shavings you find in pencil sharpeners.
3: But could you send it by television if you wanted to?
0: Of course I could.
3: What about people?
0: Well, why would I want to send a person? They don't taste very good at all.
3: Don't you realize what you've invented? It's a teleporter. It's the most important invention in the history of the world. And all you think about is chocolate.
2: Calm down, Mike. I think Mr. Wonka knows what he's talking about.
3: No, he doesn't. He has no idea. You think he's a genius, but he's an idiot. But I'm not.
1: Mike runs off, smacking two Oompa Loompas out of his way.

0: Hey, little boy. Don't push my button.
1: Oompa Loompas duck out of the way as Mike leaps into the control station and presses the red button. The bank of bright lights comes on as Mike leaps onto the rising platform. His feet lift off the ground and he floats up into the clear giant tube. Watching Mike, who throws kung fu shapes and some dance moves, then smiles and waves from inside the tube. The camera moves into position, and there's a blast of white light.
2: He's gone.
0: Let's go check the television, see what we get.
1: They peer into it.
3: I sure hope no part of him gets left behind.
2: What do you mean?
3: Well, sometimes only half the little pieces find their way through. If you had to choose only one half of your son, which one would it be?
2: What kind of a question is that?
3: No need to snap. Just a question.
2: Try every channel. I'm starting to feel a little anxious.
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0: been there long.
1: Mike stands on a news desk as an Oompa Loompa reads the news. Now with an Oompa Loompa TV chef. Now in a bath as an Oompa Loompa climbs in and turns on the shower. A rocktastic band of Oompa Loompas perform on a TV music show, and in the TV room, the Oompa Loompas dance around Wonka and the gang. The hairy TV singer waggles his tongue.

0: Mike is tossed into the air with the drummer's sticks, he lands where a colourful Beatlesque Oompa Loompa band are playing. Tiny Mike is attacked by a psycho-like Oompa Loompa in the shower and flipped into the TV chef's frying pan.
1: Ew, somebody grab him.
0: Mr. TV reaches in and grabs his son, who's 3 inches tall.
2: Oh, thank heavens, he's completely unharmed.
3: Unharmed? What are you talking about?
0: Mike lies in his father's palm.
4: Just put me back in the way!
2: There is no other way. It's television, not telephone. It's quite a difference.
3: And what exactly do you propose to do about it?
2: I don't know. But young men are extremely springy. They stretch like math. Let's go put him in the taffy puller.
3: Taffy puller?
2: Hey, that was my idea. Boy, is he gonna be skinny. Yeah. Taffy puller. I want you to take Mr. TV and his little boy up to the taffy puller, okay? Stretch him out.
0: An Oompa Loompa tugs at Mr. TV's trouser leg. Wonka flinches as Mike's carried past.
3: On with the tour.
0: The Oompa Loompas at the control station kill the bright lights, and other Oompa Loompas at control positions around the room leave their seats. Wonka heads for the door.
5: There's still so much left to see. Now, how many children are left?
0: They remove their goggles.
6: Mr. Wonka, Charlie's the only one left now.
2: You mean you're the only one?
6: Yes.
2: What happened to the others?
0: Wonka gives a pearly white smile and shakes Charlie's hand.
3: Oh, my dear boy, that means you've won!
2: Oh, I do congratulate you, I really do. I'm absolutely delighted. And I'll let you know, right from the beginning, well done. Now, we mustn't dilly or dally, because we have an enormous number of things to do before the day's out. But luckily for us,
5: we have the great glass elevator to speed things along.
0: He walks into the glass elevator and falls onto the floor. Charlie and Grandpa exchange a look. He gets up.
2: Speed things along.
0: He presses the door button.
2: Come on.
0: They get into the elevator and drop their goggles into a bin. Wonka selects a button labelled Up and Out.
7: Up and Out? What kind of room is that?
2: Hold on.
0: Charlie smiles excitedly. The elevator accelerates at speed along vertical rails, going up the big factory chimney.
2: Oh my goodness. We're going to need to go much faster, otherwise we'll just move and break through.
7: Break through what?
2: I've been longing to press that button for years. Well, here we go. Up and out!
8: What do you really mean?
2: Yeah, I do.
8: But it's made of glass. It is smashed into 1,000,000 pieces.
0: They're near the top of the chimney tower. The elevator smashes through a grill at the top of the chimney and hurtles up into the clouds. They all look up into the sky, then down at their feet, as the elevator starts to plummet back down towards the factory. Charlie and Grandpa Joe gaze anxiously at Wonka, who smiles strangely at them and presses another button. Jets fire up on top of the elevator, which stabilizes. Down below, a chocolate-covered Augustus leaves the factory with his mum.
9: Augustus, please don't eat your fingers. But I taste so good.
0: Mrs. Beauregard and Violet are the next to come out of the factory. Violet is thin, flexible, and blue all over. She backflips down the steps, then holding a bridge position, she looks up at her mum.
10: Look, Mother, I'm much more flexible now.
11: Yes, but you're blue.
0: Mrs. Beauregard walks on and Violet cartwheels after her through the snow. Next out are Veruca Salt and her father, who are both covered in rotting rubbish. They walk angrily down the steps. Mr. TV appears at the doorway. He's holding Mike's jacket and gazes helplessly behind him. The glass elevator swoops in over the factory yard. Veruca spots it.
10: Daddy, I want to fly a glass elevator.
12: Veruca, the only thing you're getting today is a bath, and that's fine.
10: But I want it!
0: Mr. Salt silences her with a hard stare. Mr. TV walks across the yard with his stretched-out son, Mike, who's now twice as tall as his dad and thin as paper. They head towards the crowds outside the gates. Charlie, Wonka and Grandpa Joe hover over the scene in the elevator.
2: Where do you live?
7: Right over there. That little house.
0: At home, Mrs. Bucket is chopping cabbages to make soup.
13: When do you think they'll be back?
14: Hard to know, dear.
0: Mrs. Bucket starts as the elevator comes crashing through the roof. Dust and debris fall as it settles down near the table. Grandma Georgina wakes up.
15: I think there's someone at the door.
7: Hi, Mum!
0: Wonka waves as the elevator doors open.
7: Mum! Dad! We're back!
15: Charlie!
0: Charlie runs to his parents and his mum hugs him. Grandpa Joe gives her a kiss.
7: This is Willy Wonka. He gave us a ride home.
13: I see that.
5: You must be the boy's...
14: parents?
5: Yeah, that.
6: He says Charlie's won something.
5: Not just some something. The most something something of any something that's ever been. I'm gonna give this little boy my entire factory.
0: He peers into a cupboard.
6: You must be joking.
5: No, really, it's true. Because you see, a few months ago I was having my semi-annual haircut... and I had the strangest revelation.
0: A barber's pole turns in a room at the factory. Wonka's sitting in a chair getting his sleek bobbed hair trimmed by an Oompa Loompa up a ladder. Wonka's gazing at his haircut in a mirror when he spots a white hair on his shoulder and picks it up.
5: In that one silver hair, I saw reflected my life's work. My factory, my beloved Oompa Loompas. Who would watch over them after I was gone? I realized in that moment...
15: I must find a hair.
5: And I did, Charlie. You.
0: He spots the old folks.
7: Oh, that's why you sent out the golden tickets.
5: Uh-huh.
13: What are Oompa Loompas?
5: I invited 5 children to the factory, and the one who was the least rotten would be the winner.
15: That's you, Charlie.
5: So what do you say? Are you ready to leave all this behind and come live with me at the factory?
7: Sure, of course. I mean, it's all right if my family come too.
5: Oh, my dear boy, of course they can't. You can't run a chocolate factory with a family hanging over you like an old dead goose. No offense.
16: None taken, Jet.
5: A chocolatier has to run free and solo. He has to follow his dreams. Gosh darn the consequences. Now look at me. I had no family, and I'm a giant success.
7: So if I go with you to the factory... I won't ever see my family again.
5: Yeah. Consider that a bonus.
7: Then I'm not going. I wouldn't give up my family for anything. Not for all the chocolate in the world.
5: Oh, I see. That's weird. There's other candy, too, besides chocolate.
7: I'm sorry, Mr. Walker. I'm staying here.
5: Wow. Well, that's just unexpected and weird.
0: The Bucket family regard him.
5: But I suppose in that case, I'll just... Goodbye, then.
0: He goes to press an elevator button, then stops.
5: Sure you won't change your mind?
7: I'm sure.
0: Wonka's pale face wears a deeply troubled expression. He gazes wonderingly at Charlie and then raises his eyebrows.
5: Okay. Bye.
0: Wonka gazes down at the floor as the doors close, the jet fires, and the elevator lifts up and away. Mrs. Bucket puts a comforting hand on Charlie's shoulder. Charlie gazes sadly at the floor. Grandma Georgina smiles.
15: Things are going to get much better.
17: And for once, Grandma Georgina knew exactly what she was talking about. The next morning, Charlie helped his parents fix a hole in the roof. Grandpa Joe spent the whole day out of bed. He didn't feel tired at all. Charlie's father got a better job at the toothpaste factory, repairing the machine that had replaced him.
0: There's food on the table at home.
17: Things had never been better for the Bucket family. The same could not be said for Willy Wonka.
5: I can't put my finger on it. Candy's always been the only thing I was ever certain of, and now I'm just not certain at all. I don't know which flavors to make. I don't know which ideas to try. I'm second-guessing myself, which is nuts. I've always made whatever candy I felt like, and I...
0: An Oompa Loompa psychiatrist makes notes as Wonka sits up on the couch.
5: That's just it, isn't it? I make the candy I feel like, but now I feel terrible, so the candy's terrible. You're very good.
0: The Oompa Loompa nods wisely. On an icy street, Charlie has set up a shoeshine stall. He polishes the boots of a man whose face is hidden behind his newspaper.
18: Pity about that chocolate fellow, Wendell. Walter.
7: Willy Wonka.
18: That's the one. Says here in the papers his new candies aren't selling very well. But I suppose maybe he's just a rotten egg who deserves it. Oh, really? You ever met him?
7: I did. I thought he was great at first. But then he didn't turn out so nice. He also has a funny haircut.
18: I do not.
0: It's Wonka.
7: Why are you here?
5: I don't feel so hot. What makes you feel better when you feel terrible?
7: My family.
0: Yeah. Wonka looks grossed out and Charlie stands.
7: What do you have against my family?
5: It's not just your family, it's the whole idea of...
0: He tries to say the word, but looks like he might be sick.
5: You know, they're always telling you what to do, what not to do, and it's not conducive to a creative atmosphere.
7: Usually they're just trying to protect you because they love you. If you don't believe me, you should ask.
5: Ask who? My father? No way. At least not by myself.
7: You want me to go with you?
0: Wonka grins.
5: Hey, what a good idea. Yeah!
0: Wonka walks off, looking back at Charlie.
5: And you know what? I've got transportation.
0: He slams into the door of the glass elevator and falls over.
5: To be more careful where I park this thing.
0: Wonka presses a button, the doors slide open, and he and Charlie step inside. The jets on top of the elevator angle themselves towards the ground and blast off, lifting the elevator into the air. They touch down on a snowy landscape, with Wonka's old childhood home nearby. The house stands alone, as though it's been chopped out of its terrace and set down on the snow. Wonka, who wears round goggle-like dark glasses, steps out of the elevator with Charlie and they walk towards the house, heading up steps to the front door.
5: I think we've got the wrong house.
0: The plaque reads Dr. Wilbur Wonka, DDS, dental practitioner. Wonka looks down nervously as Charlie presses the buzzer. The tall, grey-bearded Dr. Wonka answers the door and looks down at them.
19: You have an appointment?
7: No, but he's overdue.
0: Wonka's dropped backwards in a dentist's chair.
19: Open.
0: Dr. Wonka looks in his mouth.
19: Oh. Let's see what the damage is, shall we?
0: Dr. Wonka examines Willy Wonka's teeth using a metal prong and a small mirror. Charlie looks around the offices and notices a wall covered by framed newspaper clippings. One shows the chocolate factory with the headline, Opening of the World's Largest Factory. Nearby stands a framed photograph of little Willy without his head brace. A scrapbook has more clippings inside it. Wonka opens candy store in town centre. Wonka boosts local economy. Factory opened. In the chair, Willy Wonka nervously holds his mouth open as Dr. Wonka examines his teeth. Dr. Wonka seems a little taken aback.
19: Heavens, I haven't seen bicuspids like these since...
0: Charlie glances back at them.
19: Since?
0: Dr. Wonka's eyes widen and he takes the dental tools out of Willy Wonka's mouth. Dr. Wonka stares down at his son's face.
19: Willy?
5: Hi, Dad.
0: Almost trembling with surprise, the lean, white-coated Dr. Wonka puts the tools down on a trolley beside his son, who sits up to face him.
19: All these years, and you haven't flossed.
0: Wonka shakes his head.
5: Not once.
0: Wonka looks up at his father, who smiles at him warmly. Dr. Wonka nervously reaches out a latex-gloved hand to touch his son. They both look a little awkward as Dr. Wonka gently puts his arms around his son and holds him. Willy Wonka rests his cheek against his father's chest and stares timidly into space. Charlie watches them with a smile. It's a snowy night as the Bucket family sit at the dinner table.
17: It was on this day that Willy Wonka repeated his offer to Charlie, who accepted on one condition.
7: Sorry we're late. We were brainstorming.
20: Good day, Xander.
21: You stay for dinner, will you?
18: Yes, please.
6: I'll shuffle the plates.
0: A large meal is laid out on the table as Wonka takes a seat between Grandma's Georgina and Josephine. Grandma Georgina smiles at him.
9: You smell like peanuts. I love peanuts. Oh, thank you.
18: You smell like old people and soap.
0: He grins at her.
18: I like it.
0: She throws her arms around him. Grandma Josephine looks over at Charlie.
6: Elbows off the table, Charlie.
18: How do you feel about little raspberry kites?
7: With licorice instead of string.
13: Boys, no business at the dinner table.
7: Sorry, Mom.
18: I think you're onto something, though, Charlie.
0: Charlie nods and smiles at Wonka while Mr. Bucket carves the roast chicken. The inside of the Bucket's house is lit by a cozy glow, while outside, snow falls against the window.
17: In the end, Charlie Bucket won a chocolate factory.
0: The house is inside the factory.
17: But Willy Wonka has something even better. A family.
0: Icing sugar snow sprinkles on the house.
17: And one thing was absolutely certain. Life had never been sweeter.
0: The narrator is an Oompa Loompa who wears a white polo neck shirt and a smart blazer. He sits on the Candy Riverbank with the Bucket's house behind him. ITFC audio description by Lonnie Evans and Alan Blyton, read by Lonnie Evans. 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Screenplay by John August. 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Visual effects supervisor, Nick Davis. Casting by Susie Figgis. Unit production manager, Nick Corder, Patrick McCormick. First assistant director, Catalie Frauenfelder. Second assistant directors, Toby Hefferman, Ben Dixon. Music by Danny Elfman. Lyrics by Roald Dahl. Oompa Loompa vocals performed by Danny Elfman. Cast: Willy Wonka, Johnny Depp. Charlie Bucket, Freddie Highmore. Grandpa Joe, David Kelly. Mrs. Bucket, Helena Bonham Carter. Mr. Bucket, Noah Taylor. Mrs. Beauregard, Missy Pyle. Mr. Salt, James Fox. Oompa Loompa, Deep Roy. Dr. Wonka, Christopher Lee. Mr. TV, Adam Godley. Mrs. Gloop, Francisca Trogner. Violet Beauregard, Anna Sophia Robb. Veruca Salt, Julia Winter. Mike TV, Jordan Fry. Augustus Gloop, Philip Vigratz. Little Willy Wonka, Blair Dunlop. Grandma Georgina, Liz Smith. Grandma Josephine, Eileen Essel. Grandpa George, David Morris. Prince Pondicherry, Nitin Ganatra. Princess Pondicherry, Shelley Conn. Prodnose, Chris Cresswell. Slugworth, Phil Filmar. Finkelgruber, Tony Kerwood. TV reporter, Todd Boyce. Moroccan market vendor, Naif Rashid. Moroccan market trader, Menis Yusri. Mr. Gloop, Harry Taylor. German reporter, Hubertus Geller. Mrs. Salt, Francesca Hunt. Denver reporter, Garrick Hagen. Men with Dogs, Kevin Eldon. Mark Heap. 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Museum guard, Stephen Hopewin. Narrator, Jeffrey Holder. Associate producer, Derek Frey. Visual effects producer, Nikki Penny. Special effects supervisor, Joss Williams. Second unit director of photography, Jonathan Taylor. Choreographer, Francesca James. Makeup and hair design, Peter Owen. Animatronics and prosthetics creative supervisor, Neil Scanlon. Set decorator, Peter Young. Assistant set decorators, Michael King, Harriet Orman, Lee Sandales. Supervising art director, Leslie Tompkins. Senior art director, Kevin Phipps. Art directors, David Alday, Matthew Gray, Sean Hayworth, James Lewis, Andrew Nicholson, Francois Audoy. Music produced by Danny Elfman. Soundtrack album on Warner Sunset Records. Mr. Quiet, written by Ravani Flood, Ghana Diagua, Jesse Shatternick and Manuel Ignacio, performed by Technical Difficulties. Wonka's welcome song, music by Danny Elfman, lyrics by John August and Danny Elfman, vocals performed by Danny Elfman. Good Morning Starshine, written by Galt McDermott, James Rado and Jerome Ragney. Augustus Gloop, music by Danny Elfman, lyrics by Roald Dahl, vocals performed by Danny Elfman, featuring the Allen School Brass Ensemble. Violet Beauregard, music by Danny Elfman, lyrics by Roald Dahl, vocals performed by Danny Elfman. Farouk Assault, music by Danny Elfman, lyrics by Roald Dahl, vocals performed by Danny Elfman. Macarena, Bayside Boys Mix, written by Antonio Romero, Rafael Ruiz, Carlos Alberto de Yaza and Mike Trier, performed by Los Del Rio. Azul Sprach Zarathustra, written by Richard Strauss, performed by Wiener Philharmonica, conducted by Herbert von Karajan. Requiem for Soprano, Mezzo-Soprano, Two Mixed Choirs and Orchestra, written by Giorgi Ligeti, performed by HR Symphony Orchestra, Frankfurt, conducted by Michael Gielen. Mike TV, music by Danny Elfman, lyrics by Roald Dahl, vocals performed by Danny Elfman. Filmed at Pinewood Studios, London, England. 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

0: SAVA, the Sexual Assault Victim Advocate Center, provides crisis intervention, advocacy, and counseling for all those affected by sexual violence in Northern Colorado, while also providing prevention programs through community outreach and education. 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
1: 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You are listening to AfterSight. This recording is intended solely for individuals who are blind or have low vision.

0: Welcome to Blind Level Tech. This isn't just accessible tech talk. This is technology on a whole new level. We're showing you just how possible it is to live the life you want.
1: Hello, everybody, and welcome to another episode of Blind Level Tech. Yes, how deep can Evan's voice go? We're going to find that out today. Oh, yeah. But I am your host, Evan Starnes, and I am joined by my co-host, Kelvin Crosby.
2: Hey, it's so good to see you. No, I can't see you. Let's see how low I can go. How you doing,
0: how
2: Evan?
0: How low can you go? I am doing wonderfully.
1: Shoot, man. I'm doing pretty good, man.
2: Oh, man.
1: Whew. Good Lord, it feels like it's been a couple minutes.
2: I kind of cracked my voice on that one.
1: Yeah, you did a little bit. It sounded pretty good.
2: Oh, man.
1: Oh,
2: well, we got to get in our tech piece of the day. What's your tech piece of the day, man?
1: Woo! Yeah, so, oh my gosh, my tech piece of the day is 100% a big, massive, fat tech wish and probably something I definitely will not be getting. But I got to go over the weekend to the Flatirons Mall, and there they had an Apple store. And at the Apple store, there was a demo of a really, really expensive headset that's like $3,500. Yeah,
2: And you bought it, didn't you?
1: No way. Oh, my gosh. So the whole reason we're not actually going to do an entire episode on this is because I don't feel like I got like enough of an experience with it, but – basically, to cut through the chase, I got to try out the Apple Vision Pro demo with VoiceOver, and it's really weird.
2: So that's your pick of the week?
1: That's my tech piece. It's weird, dude, because like the way you interact with it, like you basically you use your right hand and your pointer and middle finger together with your thumb to go back and forth between, you know, around the screen through items. And then you use your left hand and then do like a pinch between your thumb and pointer finger to double tap or select something.
2: Mm-hmm.
1: Needless to say, I was bouncing all over the place in that screen. And like I had to have the demo because the lady that was helping me could see like what I was seeing on the demo and could kind of control aspects of it. And I was like, I had kind of have her step in a couple times because I just trying to get around it was super, super weird. So if you don't have like good hand, whatever coordination.
2: Well, it's not hand and eye coordination. That's what they say.
1: No, that's what I'm saying. It's like it's hand face coordination because you got this big thing on. It's really not having a touchscreen or a keyboard or something to push buttons on or
2: just
1: to swipe
2: air.
1: Across.
2: Just air
1: is weird. So my tech piece of the week, though, is going to have to be the Apple Vision Pro.
2: All right.
1: What's yours?
2: My tech piece of the week is a software that I use all the time for live streaming called Open Broadcast System.
1: OBS, baby.
2: And tell you it's accessible. You can navigate it. You can work it. You can do what you need to do and sound like $1 million. And it's just right out of the can. Obviously, there's some things you got to fix and adjust. But last night, I did a live stream, and we were running into issues with the middleman where before I stream it out to the world. And I was able to go into OBS, change my stream key, boom, boom, we were live on YouTube. And so I was like, thank you to OBS for just having a straight system that I can know how to use. I can sign into my accounts, get it done, and bam. And I don't have to pay anything.
1: Yeah, it's free because it's open source and totally accessible. Really great way to get live streaming if you want to start live streaming. And if you're ever interested in actually becoming a live streamer, we did a two-parter episode on live streaming a few weeks ago. So definitely go and check that out. In fact, this week's episode kind of correlates well with those past couple episodes because, dude, we've been doing this show
3: since like March, you and I together, yeah. March, April. I've been doing this since like March of last year with Jonathan, and I've been doing, you know, messing around and doing podcasting for a while now, but we have not done an episode on podcasting if you're a blind or low vision person. Like yeah. starting a podcast, editing it, you know, finding guests mm-hmm. and also distributing that content so that people can listen to it. And there are a lot of, you know, people out there that are blind, low vision, and even not that I talk to a lot of people that are like, you know, I kind of wish I had a podcast going. So, mm-hmm. So today's topic of
1: discussion
3: is podcasting as a blind person. Cause it's definitely getting your feet wet in this podcasting world is definitely, there are a lot of different ways you can go. So
2: yep.
3: hopefully we'll answer some of your questions.
2: I mean, I think we should start with the first thing. And yeah. that is, if you're going to start a podcast, what is your topic? What is exactly. your niche that you're going to focus? Like here at Blind Love of Tech, we talk about technology for visually impaired people.
3: Yep. yep. That's the niche.
2: That's our niche. Mm-hmm. Like if you go look at my podcast, the Perseverance Podcast, that is all about people that persevered through really hard times in their life. That's a niche, right? Mm-hmm. If you look at Blind Chick, it is visiting people that have really cool stories.
3: Sharing their stories.
2: Right?
3: Exactly.
2: And so that's a niche. So those are the things. And when you say, and I think really the important thing before you even go find software and everything, you got to find that niche. And so if you're a big fan of race boats, right?
3: Yeah.
2: And you love the sound of it, and that's going to be your new podcast. Everything. You're going to be an announcer. Then that's going to be your niche. And that's mm-hmm. really narrow. And you will get an audience for that. And so that's where if you like, let's just say it, like Evan and I were, you and I were in a conversation the other day. The person's idea was great, but way too broad.
3: Exactly.
2: And so being niched is the key. Would you agree? Mm-hmm.
3: I would 100% agree with that. Because, yeah, last week we were on a call actually with another student from that, but he's deafblind and he wants to start a podcast. And, you know, we're kind of trying to be some inspirational figures or whatever. I try to not use that word too much because I feel like it's overused, controversial opinion, but, you know, we're just trying to kind of motivate him and help and give him some guidance. And yeah, if you want to just talk on a podcast, but yet you don't know what you want to talk about, you just want to talk, it's going to be a little weird trying to kind of establish your show unless you want to just make a dedicated rant podcast. And mm-hmm. some people have done that too.
2: And it makes it very difficult to be able to market. And mm-hmm. if you want to put AdSense to it, to market it out, more stuff on social media, it just makes it more challenging. But I think the next thing after you kind of figure out your niche would be practice. Mm-hmm. Just go. Would you agree to get in front of that mic and
3: I think
2: get
3: that's
2: going?
3: The best advice I can give anybody starting a podcast. Like, seriously, like if you have literally a topic that you want to talk about, that is when you go and literally just hit record and talk about it, and then go back and listen to yourself. And that's a hard thing because even now, I do not like listening to my own voice on recordings. I'll tell you that. But you don't even need a podcast like Audacity or a DAW for editing or anything at this stage. Like you could literally, you know, if you want to get into that podcasting mindset, open a recorded, like a voice recorder app, like Voice Memos or the, or Easy Voice Recorder or whatever on Android, whatever recording software you have on whatever device is closest to you. And then just start running with it and give it, and, you know, if I have also kind of establish another thing that you might want to establish is how do you start the show? Because, mm-hmm. BLT, the way BLT started, I mean, we would just, when Jonathan and I first did it, when we first did it, we would just jump in and, it was really cool. But depending on, you know, if you want to have like a co-host and stuff, you got to figure out your dynamic and like, how do you be assertive and run, literally run a show? And then how do you help your co-host, you know, follow your lead? It's almost like, you know, it's like riding a bike, you know, that's kind of another way to frame it.
2: Yeah. I mean, I would say like riding a bike, yeah. But I think as we are, like, as you're practicing, like, one of the biggest things I did is before I launched any podcast is I went and interviewed all of my in-laws, because there's six of them in the family, and then their wives, and then my mother-in-law and my father-in-law, and it really gave me a really good practice. And I would send it out to them, get them feedback, how I could make it better and so forth. And it helped me with my editing, because I would edit these podcasts, get all the ums and filler words out and so forth. And that was one thing that is really difficult for somebody visually impaired to understand, like, how far do you take your editing? And that also comes to your style. Like, this podcast, we do a little bit of editing. We don't do too much. We allow some of our shenanigans in here, so.
3: Mm-hmm. Yup. As you can tell, I'm sure.
2: Yep. Like, but if you go listen to Perseverance Podcast, it's very, very professional. And you will hear very few filler words. You'll hear just enough to keep it, like, human. But also, it'll be very, very, very, well, tight and niched down in the Perseverance Podcast. But if you go listen to my radio show,
3: it's completely different.
2: It's all over the place. So that, like you said, you really got to find your niche. Are you going to do interviews? You're going to do solos? You're going to do a combination? Are you going to do storytelling? Are you going to do a ramble? Are you going to do outline?
3: Do you want to have a co-host?
2: Yep.
3: Do you want to just do it?
2: And just an FYI, if you're going to do a co-host and you're not doing it for your business, like with Aftersight, you need to have a contract. A contract is must. If you're going to get into this world with a co-host, you need to figure out who owns the podcast. Is it a dual podcast ownership? Yeah, you can do a couple of shows without anything, but I'm going to tell you right now, if you blow up and you become big, if you don't got that contract in place, or somebody wants, your partner wants to see you on something and you don't have that contract in place,
3: you're dead.
2: It's going to be brutal. So, yep. So that's one thing there. So let's dive into the tech part of launching this.
3: Cause you had a good segue earlier. Really deciding how you want the show to flow and what you want to remove or add in is super, super crucial. And if you go back and listen to some of the early episodes of Blind Level Tech versus now, you're going to hear some serious night and day differences between those episodes. And when it comes to, you know, finding software to edit in, I'm always going to say, you know, that it's easier to edit on the computer than it is on your phone, because some people you might want to try that. And hey, you know, if it works for you, that's great. But the best experiences I've had have been just in a simple DAW. I literally use Audacity, and it allows you to, you know, trim things out. You can work with multiple tracks. So if you want to have, you know, you and your guest on separate audio tracks, that way, like, you know, if like, let's say, Kelvin, you're talking and then I make a noise on my end, I can just mute part of that track, but, you know, keep you going, and it you know, I don't have to do any weird audio.
2: So that way you don't see how rude he is when he's interrupting me when I'm talking, right?
3: Yeah. And I don't hear all the stuff I say, like, you know, under my breath. And
2: we know he's not saying nice things, you know.
3: Yeah. This darn Kelvin, I gotta record with this dude on. What I'm saying here is, if you have a computer, especially if you have a Windows computer, and you've never really messed with like audio editing and DAWs before, digital audio workstations is what I'm getting at here. I'm always going to say Audacity is a great way to get into audio editing and stuff. Goldwave's another good option, but it costs, it's not free. It's like $60, but it's also accessible. But that's the best way I would recommend getting into editing. Now, as far as recording, that's a whole different ballgame because there's a lot of different platforms out there that you can use to record. And then also that make it really easy to record yourself as well as guests and a co-host on separate tracks. And, you know, it's all cloud-based as well. So what I'll say is we use Riverside, and that's what we're recording in right now.
2: Well, I mean, I think the other thing is, like with Riverside, it has two separate audio tracks. And then, but if you do like a mixer, which is what I normally do use, is a mixer, and you just record right onto the local on the local mixer with the SD card. And that also allows you to know what audio tracks is what, and you can also separate your audio tracks as well. One thing that I have, like for the radio show nowadays, if I'm doing a solo show, I just record right into my editing software. And that seems to work great for me, because I have to edit it anyways and get it to send out to the station. So, yeah, finding that sweet spot. But if you're just starting, would you agree with me on this, Evan? Just grab your iPhone, go in your closet, hang out with your coats, and just put it on speakerphone, and push on a recorder, turn down the volume for your voiceover so it's not talking the whole time, and just talk.
3: Start talking.
2: Because at the end of the day, when your phone is on speakerphone and you're in a closet with a bunch of coats, you're going to sound like $1 million.
3: Yep. So you're effectively making your own recording studio by doing
2: so
3: that.
2: So would you recommend people use,
3: what
2: do you call them, AirPods?
3: Not for recording. If you're in that like early practicing stage of just figuring out how you host and how you talk in front of a microphone, you could get away with recording using AirPods. But like if you want to, you know, if you want the best sound quality, honestly, this might sound weird, but using the microphones just built into your phone will be totally okay and acceptable. And just like I said, to just emphasize clarity here, this is just when you're practicing, you know, talking in front of a microphone, getting past. You might also have you might have mic fright too, because what I've realized is that the way I talk and the way I think and do things right is a little different than when I know that the recorder's going and that everything that I say is being captured. It's a mindset.
2: Yeah.
3: That you have to kind of get into. And that's why we say, you know, that's why practice makes better.
2: Well, and it also helps for when you start a show of anything. So if you look at any of my content, you're going to see, hey, it's so good to see you, even though I can't see you. It's another beautiful day in the neighborhood. And I'm so excited that you are here at whatever show we're talking about. But that intro gives me at least 10 seconds to think. And it also gets my energy up so that when I go into the conversation, I'm ready to have a good conversation. And because a lot of times when you get on ready to record something, you're getting on and you're going, you're kind of, like, I was just working on a really hard document that I got to send to a court. And so I was working on that right before we did this. And I sure wasn't,
3: wasn't really in that mindset,
2: up, you know? But I knew I can trust my intro.
3: Yeah.
2: My intro gets me there. And then I can go right into it.
3: Exactly.
2: And be able to come out on the other side. And it gives me an

0: making voices and kind of jumping into episodes, talking about tech issues and stuff like that. And even just having like the welcome to another episode of Blind Level Tech. I'm your host, Evan Starnes, joined by like that is now autopilot. Like I don't even have to I could be typing in an email and saying that at the same time. I might be a little more stumbly, but it just comes naturally.
1: Yep. I completely agree. And I think so working on that, it will eventually come natural. Your first set of shows are going to be garbage.
0: They're going to be rough, dude.
1: But the thing is, it's okay to post them.
0: Because that's a great point.
1: Because, and I think that is huge. If you do not post it, then it's your secret in your back pocket that nobody knows about.
0: Mm-hmm.
1: See, you just posting your garbage online and saying, I have made a commitment. By making the commitment, now you got to make it better in the next one.
0: Exactly.
1: And that is one thing I really want to encourage you. If you're going to go down this path, make the worst podcast, start off really, really low. Make the worst podcast ever and post it. So then the next podcast, you just make it 1% better.
0: Mm-hmm.
1: Not two. I said 1% better.
0: 1%. One step at a time.
1: Yeah.
0: Little baby steps.
1: That means that you don't have, if you start low, you don't have a lot to get to the next one. Here, next one to make it better, and then you post that, and then you do the next one, and you post that. And as long as you get better every episode, you're making progress.
0: Well, and the way you get an audience is going to be also a lot more like it's just going to be more steady and cohesive. And
1: exactly, and I think that's why, like right now, I've been doing my radio show for a year. I'm just now finding my voice on my radio show. Mm-hmm. It took me a year to really get it dialed in and know what I need and what I don't need to really provide a really good show. And so that's where I really encourage you. Like somebody that's been doing this a long time, I still had issues just launching a new show. And if you look at Evan and I's beginning in May, some of those shows, like we had to figure out a dynamic. Granted, I kind of pulled Evan into my dynamic more than I went to his dynamic, but it works. It works. And, and so that's where I find that it's okay to be garbage. As long as you make it 1% better for the next one and post it, because then you make a commitment.
0: And people want to see your imperfections. Mm-hmm. That's the other misconception I see a lot of, especially I'm not even going to say podcasters, just new content creators out there in the field, as I say. A lot of people want to just strive for that super polished perfection and, no, like at the same time, you know, it's kind of a choice, like because you can have, you know, the most perfectly polished podcast. It's going to take a lot of editing depending on the person. But also, you know, like the thing that especially since like all the COVID stuff has happened and all that, people want to see just human nature, human elements, you know, the little times that we, you know, goof up on, you know, when we're talking to each other or when I'm thinking about what I have to say and I say, because I do that a lot or absolutely, you know, stuff like that.
1: Absolutely. You do.
0: Yeah, absolutely. That's absolutely, dude. Absolutely is a big one for me. Yeah. And that's the other thing. That's another kind of good point I want to make is that dude, when I say dude, as if I'm talking to somebody when you listen to yourself, depending on the person, okay, but like at least speaking for myself, like it's not gonna sound at all the way it did when you recorded. Like you're gonna think it sounds a certain way. You're gonna listen back, like, oh my gosh, I say you know a lot, or I could maybe not dwell on a particular topic for so long. And honestly, those are actually good thoughts, like. Because you're literally just thinking like, okay, I handled this this way. How can I improve

0: for the next episode. And yeah, to echo what you said, Kelvin, seriously, like the best thing you can do is throw stuff at the wall and see if it sticks. Mm-hmm. And if it sticks, then continue running with it because you're doing it. You know, people are enjoying listening to your show. And also embrace the feedback big yep. time. That's oh, a yeah. huge one because
1: and you want the negative ones.
0: You feedback. You the really negative want
1: ones
0: negative.
1: Make you better. The positive one don't.
0: No.
1: Because the negative one, you want to get rid of that negativity, right?
0: Yeah.
1: And
0: of course.
1: I got a good one for you. You ready, guys? So yep. my name is Kelvin, right? There's no negative in degree Kelvin, so no negative here.
0: Bam! No negative degree.
1: But I mean, I think that's really, really key is embrace the feedback. But I think now that you kind of worked through this, what is the next thing that we would need to move forward with? And that is posting it. So where would you post your podcast, Evan?
0: Well, I would honestly, the thing with posting podcasts, there are a lot of platforms to go with. I would probably use something like Podbean or like Buzzsprout because there are other platforms like Anchor, although I think Spotify bought them.
1: Don't go to Anchor, please.
0: Yep.
1: Just don't.
0: Because the catch is, you know, they have a lot of good services. They'll put your podcast on all the platforms. But the thing with Anchor is
1: you don't own
0: your show.
1: Mm-hmm.
0: That's so the show really isn't yours. And kind of like similar to the, you know, having a contract for your co-host, they could easily just snarf that show away from you in an instant. And so I really can't recommend that. I can't recommend going with them just for that. For that reason alone, because if, you know, if this is your product, you got to own it and make it your product.
1: Yeah.
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1: Yep. Well, I think one of the things is so you got Podbean, which is what I think you use. And then Buzzsprout is what I use. And then I also am a big fan of Libsyn. It's another one. So there, I would say Podbean, Buzzsprout, or Libsyn, or Blueberry. Those are all kind of really good hosting your podcast on. And why I'm saying the word hosting, because you can't just throw your podcast on a regular website and hope for the best. 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
1: YouTube, and so forth. And that RSS feed goes to those different places. And by using Libsyn, Buzzsprout, Podbean, Blueberry, some of those others, then it just goes right out and it does it all for you.
0: Okay, go back. So your audio just went really weird for like 30 seconds. I'll have to show it to you afterwards. Outtakes. That's another fun thing with podcasts is that You especially once you really get into the nitty gritty of editing, you're gonna have freaking outtakes.
1: Yep.
0: Goodness gracious. There you go. Now you're back.
1: Well, as I was saying, so basically you take you create your hosting. So the other thing with your podcast hosting is a lot of these places have a place for you to put your website. They're not necessarily the greatest, but for visually impaired people, it works.
0: Yeah.
1: But I will say most podcast players on your website will not be fairly accessible. You need to use some fancy navigation to get into that play button. I don't know. Do you know any podcast players that are accessible for a website? I haven't found one that is fully user friendly without using some fancy navigation tools.
0: Yeah, honestly, I haven't found like an embeddable player. Like, it, so if you have a website and you want to embed your podcast onto that website so people can listen to it, the platform that we use at AfterSight called Amperwave, I am not going to say anything about it because it's super niche, but it has, they have an embedded player that we can basically you can throw it into a page on your website. So we have like a page for Blind Level Tech in the web player, and that's it's accessible to a point, but we had to make it accessible. So
1: yep.
0: I think having a website for your podcast is definitely a huge way to get people to your show. 100% something though that you definitely might want to consider down the road once you know you want to commit to the podcast. And honestly, what I would recommend doing as far as getting your show recognized and getting people listening to it, make sure you're distributing all your podcast episodes out on all of the possible, you know, all the big platforms that we'd mentioned.
1: Mm-hmm.
0: And at least get social media first.
1: Mm-hmm.
0: And so that it, whether that means creating a Facebook page for your podcast or a Mastodon channel account or an account for that, those are also really good ways of promoting your episodes. And also it's a good way for people to leave comments and feedback and also to reach out to you if they want to be on your show, you know, if you're taking guests. So I wouldn't even get into a website first. I would honestly just try to put content out there and then establish a social media presence.
1: Yeah.
0: Is what I recommend doing.
1: Another really good thing to look into is getting a domain name.
0: Yep.
1: And so if you need a domain name, there are plenty of places to get domain names, like GoDaddy. Really recommend don't go there.
0: Nah.
1: HostGator is another one. GoDaddy, they tend to get a little funky on some of their legalese. So just be careful if you're going to go buy something from them. But there are plenty. Like, I use a local company here in San Diego called Tiernet. They're pretty straightforward. I know a lot of blind people that use their customer service is awesome, and they're all based here in San Diego. So, the Tiernet is the website for that if you wanted something to work with there. But the key thing, if you get a domain name, and if I had to start all over, and this is kind of what I had to do with the Deafblind Potter show, is I didn't have time to continue to manage the website. So what I did is I created on Deafblind Potter YouTube a playlist. And that playlist holds all of my radio shows. So it's the Deafblind Potter show. So what I did is I redirected the domain name and I forwarded it to the link to my YouTube channel for that playlist. So every week you come on, you type in deafblindpottershow.com, and it will take you to that YouTube playlist on YouTube. So that way it's super easy to find. You're on the most current video of the week, and you get to hear everything correct, and it works great. And since YouTube takes RSS feeds now, and like Buzzsprout,
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1: They
0: feeds.
1: All push it to YouTube. So that if you just wanted to create your domain name and have it forward or redirect, it's called redirect. Let's use right terms mm-hmm. here. Redirect.
0: Yep.
1: To your YouTube channel. This way, all your links are in that description. All your links, everything you need is there, and you're done. You don't have to worry. Mm-hmm. So anybody that says, oh, where's your website? You're taking them directly to that YouTube channel, and you don't have to worry about a website.
0: That's true. That would work.
1: So,
0: it is a little extra, but I think it's a good method if you want a solid, solid podcast.
1: Yep. So the other thing is, should you start off with a video podcast or just an audio podcast? What would you do?
0: Yep, you are totally picking up what I'm putting down. Because you said video a few minutes ago when we were talking YouTube. And honestly, that's a thing. That's an element of podcasting that's kind of recent. But do you want to have video in your podcasts? Do you want people to see your big your face, or do you want it to just be a solely audio experience? You're saying my
1: big face, and, you know, I'm offended. I'm totally offended.
0: I don't even have a good comeback for that either.
1: Hey, everybody, you heard it there first. He stumbled over big face.
0: I stumbled over big face, and I couldn't come out of it either. Whoops. But do you want – that's another important decision to make, is that do you want video in your podcast? Because I don't know. A video and a podcast are two separate things, but I do see them being, you know, they are quite trendy, and I do see a lot of video podcasts like gaining in popularity. So yeah, what are your thoughts? I know you have video on all your podcasts.
1: No, I do not. 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
0: Oh, cool.
1: So Declan Potter is video and audio, the Declan Potter show, and so. For me, when I think about video podcast, you gotta understand why you doing it. Are you doing it to get reach on YouTube? Yeah, that's really why you're gonna make a video podcast, and to put it on YouTube. Yes, you can put it on Spotify and some of the other places, but you're also gonna have to pay more for that. So again, like for me, I'm like, I got Buzzsprout. And then since the radio show that I'm on, they post the podcast version, which that's a whole different debate another day. Anyway. So, but the other part is for me to be able to create my own and still control my Deathline Potter show, I needed to create it on my own platform. And so YouTube was the best way to do that without having to do the podcast side of things. It is already being produced as a podcast after the show goes live. So
0: exactly.
1: And so for me, if I were you, really ask yourself the question, is YouTube going to be your place that you're going to reach? The other thing is, you can still do a non-video podcast on YouTube. And that's what happens with Buzzsprout or
0: Blind Level Tech and...
1: Yeah, like, and like it goes up on YouTube. It's just a thumbnail of your logo saying, and that's it. So like there's nothing too fancy. Okay. So nope. People can still find it on YouTube. It can still be searchable with just my audio. So one thing that I don't do, I don't practice this, but if you are looking to use SEO, search optimization, or search engine optimization, you need to do a transcript. Mm-hmm. I don't personally do that.
0: Because it takes a minute. Like right now, the platform we're recording in Riverside, it does all this stuff automatically for us, which is nice. But if you don't have Riverside or any of that, yeah, you have to find another tool to upload the audio to and let it transcribe it for you. And
1: yep.
0: Yeah.
1: And then you got to go back and edit it. Because it's not always 100%.
0: Yeah. Nope. Proofreading it, because I've realized too with this with the transcripts here, Riverside has a lot of those AI auto description generation and stuff like that. I use those really as building blocks just to help me write better descriptions and stuff more cohesively, but I don't just let it do the work for me at all, especially because this thing's called the show Blind Level Check before, so if that says anything,
1: it's just a Blind Level Check. How much are you gonna write a check for me today?
0: It's gonna be a blank check, so I don't know. That's the thing. That's the other thing too. There are a lot of good automated tools out there to help you edit, to help you come up with titles and descriptions. And the only thing I will say about those is that you can absolutely use those. They will save you time, but don't let them replace your creativity. That's the best way I can word it. Now, I guess one last kind of final thing, because this has been a bit of a longer episode here, is media for your show. And that is kind of more like sound effects and music and stuff like that. Because, the way you start a show off and the way you hook your audience is very, very important. As anybody who's listened to BLT for just in general knows, we kind of start off with the intro that we have, and it, you know, it leads into the show. It has a static voiceover that was recorded by Jonathan and stuff. We are going to be changing some of that stuff next year, by the way. Just saying. I got to put that out there. There's going to be some new refreshed intros.
1: Change. Oh, boy.
0: Change. Oh, boy.
1: I don't know, man. That's change.
0: I don't
1: either.
0: That's what I say. But there, if you're looking for if anybody's ever curious, the music that we use in Blind Evil Tech for the intro and outro was actually – that was created by Jonathan. But if you, if you're looking at like a way to find, you know, some free royalty-free music, or if you want to make it yourself, that's definitely something you want to, you want to consider first. And especially if you want to put your content out there, I would at least recommend having some sort of a good solid intro and outro. And that doesn't even mean music necessarily either, but like, just knowing how you want to introduce the show and how you want to end it.
1: When I use Soundstripe for all my royalty-free music, I just pay a yearly fee for that. And just tell it where it's going to go, and it provides all the licensing. But one last thing before we wrap up. If you want to start your podcast before, say, January 2025, that's when you want to launch the first day of January, you need to go apply for your RSS feed and your application for Apple Podcast.
0: Yep.
1: Before December 1st. 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
1: Yep.
0: They have. I'm not going to go into nitty-gritty detail about how they work, but you know, if you want to get on Apple Podcasts, fill that application out early. 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And you have a platform to put your podcast out on, and you're ready to get the show going on a good foot. Now, another fun thing that you can do – go ahead. Sorry.
1: Well, I'm getting pretty hungry though.
0: No, me too. I'm getting hungry. And another fun thing that you can add to your show is fun little sections that happen regularly throughout each episode that people can expect. And those little sections can even have little fun jingles with them and anything. You can really have fun with it, including Sandwich of the Week. My goodness. So I actually finally have an original sandwich.
1: Original? Like some... So what is this called? I am excited.
0: Oh, it's not original to me, though. Sorry to disappoint.
1: Oh, come on. Man, you just let me down. You totally let me down.
0: I did. But... I was hanging out with a good buddy over the weekend in Brighton, Colorado, and we went to this bar called the Copper Rail, and they have really, really good – it's a burger bar. And all I'm going to say is bison burger.
1: Okay.
0: Bison. Bison burger from Copper Rail. It was delicious. It had pepper jack cheese, peppers, lettuce. I don't know if it had pickle on it. I don't know. Bison burger and pickle is kind of weird, but it was bison meat in general is just a lot more gamey tasting, or it's got more of like a savory spice to it. So my sandwich this week is going to be a bison burger from Copper Rail. How about you?
1: Well, my sandwich of the week, man, I've been going all over the place with whatever my sandwich of the week is. But I think I'm gonna stay on the breakfast side of things. So there's a donut shop by my house called Rose Donuts. One of the best donuts ever. If you want some good, like, wow flavored donut, that's the place to go. But they also have a wow sandwich. And it is a breakfast with a croissant. And I tell you, this thing is huge. It's about the size of a dessert plate. I got a restaurant where you get a dessert plate. It's like the whole size of a dessert plate. And
0: whoa,
1: it had bacon, ham, and turkey with mayonnaise and cheese, and it's toasted. And wow, you put that in your mouth, and you add and you get it as a combo. So you then you get your little donut with it. And I tell you, the salty and sweet, that's something to go for.
0: Mm. Feel like a good cup of coffee would just complement it.
1: Right? Exactly. Exactly.
0: Oh man, well, that sounds delicious. Well, Kelvin, is there anything you'd like to wrap up with before we wrap up this episode in its entirety?
1: I think if you want a podcast, just do it. Don't seriously. Just stop talking about it. Just do it. Because the more you talk about it, the more you can get, you're going to leave it behind in the rearview mirror.
0: Mm-hmm.
1: Nope, don't do that. Just do it.
0: Open up, if you know what you want to talk about and you want to at least get some sort of audio recorded, whether you release it or not, totally up to you. I would say release it, like, unless you know it is absolute, like, you know, you just can. If you don't have an app, like, just press record, or everybody that has an iPhone has voice memos, or if you have an Android, or even better, you know, on a computer, download an app that allows you to just record audio and sit down and just talk and pretend that you're on a podcast, and, you know, get yourself into that mindset. And it that's just a really good way to at least get started podcasting. And, you know, then you'll have time to figure out where you want to put your stuff, what you want it to sound like, and how you want to brand your show. So just start small, take it in steps. But I think that the overarching thing is do it. The only thing that's stopping you from doing podcasting is literally yourself. And if anybody has any questions or feedback or anything for Kelvin and I, reach out to us. Definitely, we're happy to answer any questions, and we want to just motivate those individuals who want to make change in their community and who want to do big things to get out and do them. I mean, it sounds, the way I'm saying it right now, it sounds totally cheesy, but, and that being said too, just kind of an announcement here before we actually wrap up this episode, because it's kind of a big deal and I really should have left this for the beginning, but at AfterSight here, Colorado Gives Day is coming up and it's on December 10th. And it's a big deal for us because it's, you know, one of the biggest days for philanthropy in Colorado. And, you know, there's hundreds of other nonprofits and organizations out there on ColoradoGivesDay.org. So if you'd like to help us towards our $15,000 goal for Colorado Gives Day on December 10th, go to ColoradoGivesDay.org/organizations/AfterSight, or you could just go to ColoradoGivesDay.org and search for hundreds of other nonprofits and charitable organizations to donate to. It's awesome, and I'm really glad that they've added a lot more incentives, and I love what they've done with the website. You can see the progress that you've made towards an organization's goal. So they've done a lot of good stuff. So go check it out for sure. And of course, if you have any questions, comments, or feedback, you can always email feedback@aftersight.org or leave a voicemail. And I want to get more of these. If you have tech tips or tech questions or feedback, really I want to get more voicemails at 720-712-8856, because it's a really good way for you to, you know, if you want to be, you know, if you have something that you would like us to talk about, or if you want your voice to be heard on this show or on any of other platforms, that's a great way to do that. With that being said, I have been your host, Evan Starnes, and this is my co-host, Kelvin Crosby.
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1: 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Be prepared by knowing what you'll take with you. Create a grab list of essential items and irreplaceable belongings. Ensure they fit into an easily portable bag like a backpack or a wagon. 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Trust your instincts and take routes that keep you safe. Be aware of hazards like wildfires, floods, or hazardous material releases and act quickly to avoid danger. For example, with wildfires, move out of the area in a 90-degree direction from the wind. 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During a hazardous material release, follow the instructions from officials as the situation may vary. 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

0: And welcome to your BLT Bite. My name is Evan Starnes. Today, we're going to show you how to change the wake word that you use when talking to your smart speaker, specifically your Amazon Echo smart speaker. The default wake word is, of course, Alexa, which most of you all are probably already familiar with. But you can change it to several options. You have, of course, Alexa, but you also have Echo, Computer, Amazon, or Ziggy. So quite a few different options. Now, let's demonstrate how to change the wake word. First, start by saying the current wake word followed by the command change wake word. Alexa, change wake word.
1: Okay, you can choose from Amazon, Computer, Echo, or Ziggy. Which of these do you like?
0: Computer.
1: Okay, you can call me Computer on this device in a few seconds.
0: Okay, so we've successfully changed the wake word from Alexa to Computer, which, as you can tell, has activated the smart speaker. Now, let's try to use that wake word. In this example, we'll ask her for the current forecast. Computer, what is the current forecast?
1: The current weather is 82 degrees Fahrenheit with cloudy skies. Tonight, you can expect clouds, with a low of 60 degrees.
0: This feature comes in pretty handy if, for instance, you've got multiple smart speakers within close proximity of each other, or if you just don't like saying Alexa to talk to your speaker. That's it for this week, but be sure to tune in next week as we're going to show you how to change the voice on your Alexa smart speaker. Thank you for joining us for this BLT Bite. My name is Evan Starnes, and I'll see you next time.
2: Dear friends, recently in a weekly low vision support group discussion about independence and what had been lost with the advent of our vision loss, Jeff, our facilitator, asked a second and far more interesting question. Has anything been gained? I didn't get a chance to answer during our group time, and I would still like to share with you my answer to that question. In short, the answer is a profound yes. I have MMD, myopic macular degeneration. It is similar to AMD, age-related macular degeneration, but also very different and quite a bit rarer. Like AMD, MMD is progressive, but it is not limited to the central vision. It is also virtually impossible to predict its timeline or trajectory, and it varies from day to day. MMD forced me to retire. This was not in the plans, and yet it has been the thing for which I am most grateful. It has given to me a new season of my life, a season of silence, of solitude, a Sabbath, of study, and hopefully of service. It is a season that is rich and full, and one that speaks to my deepest desires. I never would have had this had it not been for the vision loss. Do I still have really difficult days? Absolutely. Do I still struggle with the challenges and fears associated with vision loss? You bet. If I were given the choice of going back to the way things were before the vision loss, would I take it? I really don't think so. There is a texture to my life now that was not there prior. And I have come to know so many amazing people in such a short period of time who are truly inspirational to me. The folks whom I have met in the low vision slash blind community are some of the most positive, joyful people I've ever had the pleasure of knowing. And for that, I am also extremely grateful. Warmest regards, Mark.
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9: Okay. Welcome, friend, to Blindsight, sponsored by the Audio Information Network of Dent of Colorado. I'm your host, Bill Lundgren, and just want to let you know that coming up on Tuesday, the 6th of December, is Colorado Gift Day, and it's an opportunity, if you name AIN on your, as a contribute to AIN, then that's going to receive, make us eligible for a match on money, and will help further the cause that we are involved in here. So think about it and phone in on Gift Day. Today we're going to do something a little different. We're going to be talking about a subject that's important, but not as a downer, just a kind of a cautionary tale, holiday blues. It's not an official psychiatric diagnosis, but it's something that a lot of people feel, and we hope that the conversation will help people to look at what they can do to deal with it if it occurs for them. And today, we're also going to do something unusual and have the producer of this show, Jonathan Price, and I talking back and forth about the things we know around holiday blues and what kind of solution people can take to help themselves during this period of December. So, Jonathan, welcome.
10: Thanks, Bill. Fun to be here.
9: Yeah. And I've been wanting for an opportunity for the two of us to talk because you have a lot to bring, and that's why you produce so well.
7: Oh, thank you. I appreciate that.
9: The thing that I wanted to kind of focus on is that there is something that occurs for people at this time of the year that they need to be aware of. We need to be, I hope, through the sessions of Blindsight, that we're paying attention to self-awareness.
7: Right.
9: And the beginning of self-awareness is really to understand that our emotions and our intellect have to work together.
7: And they're often deceiving each other.
9: Yes. And a lot of people in the audience will certainly recognize people who do nothing but talk from their intellect. Everything's logical. They wouldn't know an emotion if they tripped over it. And I came right. from a family where this was a specialty. On the other hand, we also know people who are all emotion and don't have any thought or intellect associated with it. And both extremes are not very helpful to make it in this world.
7: Right.
9: So what we have to do is understand ourselves and work together with the emotion and the intellect.
7: Yeah, when we talk about the emotion versus the intellect, you know, you kind of hit on it where you have these emotional facilities where you are so caught up in, you know, what you would call a cognitive distortion, where you have things like, I'm jumping to conclusions, or I'm seeing things, or I'm feeling things that may or may not be there. And I may be reading between the lines of something somebody said, whether it's at the dinner table or, you know, whatever that may be. And we get wrapped up in our emotions too many times to fail to see the forest through the trees, you know? And, you know, if you take the extreme opposite of that, when you're dealing with just the logic, you tend to negate the fact that you do have emotions, and then you're not able to process anything, leaving you feeling numb and disconnected and unable to understand why you're not feeling joy in a particular season where you should feel joy with family, with friends, with coworkers, all of it. You numb yourself to so many wonderful things in life. And it's finding a balance between the depression, the anxiety, the fear, the maybe resentment that you may have for friends or family members that can really rob you of things that you so desperately need. Feeling those emotions are crucial to everything that you're doing. I think one thing that we also need to do is we need to define the difference between depression and sadness.
9: Mm-hmm. And I think the key to understanding these two ideas is to take a look when we're feeling a certain way, to accept that feeling and just simply say, okay, mm-hmm. I have this feeling. Now, what is it all about? And that's where the intellect can come in and help us. Because sometimes mm-hmm. the emotional component may come from something that happened back in our family of origin, and that we developed this defense against certain feelings, certain emotions, by relying on our intellect, because giving into our emotions may hurt us. You know, we may
7: it causes that numb feeling.
9: Then, right, exactly. And that's a defense. And we have to understand it, not call it a negative thing, but that's how we survived. And when a therapist like me is telling you, well, Jonathan, that defense is not working now, you know, it would be perfectly logical for you to say, no, wait a minute, that's helped me all this time. Why am I supposed to give it up now?
7: Right. Well, it's a pattern interrupter. When you interrupt those thought patterns, or when, like, either you yourself, if you have the ability cognitively to pull yourself out of an emotional state, if you have the ability to break that emotional cycle, if you will, you tend to realize that, yeah, I'm feeling a particular way, and I may be sad, or I may be depressed, or I may be anxious about a particular event. Say I'm going to my family's for Thanksgiving dinner, or, you know, we just celebrated Thanksgiving, so, and we're moving into Christmas. But if I'm struggling with a particular idea or thought, and if I have the capacity to say, wait a minute, this isn't quite right. I know something is wrong. So what is the primary emotion? I may feel angry, but is that the real emotion that you're feeling? Or are you feeling neglected? Are you feeling rejected? Are you feeling any number of things that may or may not be all the way true? And the problem that we run into is if you have an emotion and you allow that emotion to govern everything that you do, you will miss out on so much, because your emotion will more than likely lie to you. And when you're living in that emotional state, if you can't, either you or your friend or family member can pull you out of that and to show the logical side of it, you will become way more healthy and more able to, I guess, self-diagnose or self-regulate your emotions.
9: Self-regulate.
7: And so I think those pattern disruptors are vastly important. And not only knowing that you need to have a pattern disruptor, but that the thoughts that you have either about yourself or a particular situation may or may not be factual.
9: I think part of it is, again, we're talking about how we defend ourselves against emotions that we're afraid of in order to survive, particularly as children. If you came from an alcoholic home, you know, your job is to keep the alcoholic happy and also to make sure that you protect yourself, because the person may blow up and you be in big trouble, may even get physically hurt. So that's how people stop. And of course, in the holidays, that's when sometimes things really get out of hand. And when you come into the holidays, you say, okay, history is going to repeat itself, even though logically you know it won't.
7: Yeah.
9: You have to just understand,
7: right,
9: wait a minute, this is old stuff coming up, and kind of appreciate it. You know, I like what Eric Burns talked about in transactional analysis, that we have three states inside of us. The one state is the parent state. The second state is the adult state. And the third state is the child's state. You know, we talk about the child within. And all of us have certain amounts of that. But at times, if we haven't learned how to regulate the child may take over as soon as he or she sees, oh, this sounds like or looks like a time I got hurt before.
7: Right.
9: That's what I mean by defensive.
7: Right.
9: So then the nurturing parent, which a lot of people unfortunately don't have, but the nurturing parent that we have to train ourselves to have, will say to the child, it's okay, you're safe, I'm here, I will take care of the situation. You can just be the playful child that you can be. And the adult helps that adduct, that logic, helps the parent and the child work together to achieve that end. But it's becoming aware that you have that child in you that's so fearful and trying to protect him or herself is ruling the roost.
7: Right.
9: And that's not necessary anymore.
7: So we just celebrated Thanksgiving, and, you know, I had a great time with family, and just, you know, we're looking at doing some fun things this weekend. One of the things that I realize is that you come off of this emotional high, whether it be good or bad, and you're that little wave or tidal wave. if you had a rough Thanksgiving, that tidal wave may be carrying you into December. How do you kind of come off of that emotional high or emotional low or whatever you want to call it, and kind of regulate yourself through the end of the year?
9: Well, I think one of the crucial things really is to be able to, number one, to identify what's going on. And identify, you know, and accept, oh, this is what I'm feeling right now, instead of saying, oh, I can't, I'm not supposed to feel that way, or this is terrible, I don't have any control over that feeling. This is the understanding, okay, I feel down. Now, what am I telling myself that causes me to feel down? For example, if someone had Thanksgiving by themselves instead of being with other people, we're going to tell ourselves, oh, nobody loves me. We may be likely. And then we have to look at that cognitive distortion and say, wait a minute. I didn't go to any Thanksgiving because everybody assumed that I would be with family or I would be out of town or whatever. It's not that they don't love me. It's just I didn't let people know that I was going to be around and, you know, have someone in, can I join you? Or even invite somebody else who's alone to come over and have dinner or have a Thanksgiving dinner together. And in that way, we become active. And if we can anticipate before that holiday, particularly as we come into Christmas, to, oh, this is when I start to feel real bad. What do I need to do? And what that's where the intellect helps us to, one, to understand the feeling that we have, accept the feeling that we have, and then look, is there anything that I can do to change it? Now, if I'm, let's say I'm in the service and I'm missing my family, that's understandable. And there really isn't a whole lot we can do. But when we come to accept, oh, this is what the problem is, then we can choose to work with our unit or with the people we work around to have, at least for that moment, to have a sense of family and to feel not so alone and to take care of that little kid that's so scared.
7: And I think it's important to also note that if you are in the service or you are in a particular situation where you've identified what you're going through and what emotion you're feeling, you may also have to deal with the grief or the realization that you can't either go back home or that you are going to be in this for a season. And I think when you can acknowledge that, it's first you have to admit that there's a feeling that you're feeling. That's first and foremost.
9: Right.
7: And then you can kind of navigate, okay, here's my reality. What are my solutions? Well, I can't really go back home. I don't have the money for a plane fare or a car that works or, you know, whatever have you. And so when you can accept that reality and understand that, hey, look, this may be just a season. We have all this technology. We have video calling. We have phones. We have, you know, all of this wonderful technology. We don't have to be disconnected from the people that we love. We just don't. Unless we are, I guess, for lack of a better word, self-sabotaging ourselves and isolating ourselves from our family for whatever reason or our friends for whatever reason. One thing that I struggle with is because I'm a helper, I want to provide for my family. I want to provide for the people that I'm around. The hardest thing for me to do is allow people to help me. And I don't go seeking help unless I'm unless I'm bedridden, unless I've broken my leg or something, unless it's catastrophic.
9: Right.
7: I really don't like to ask for help. And so me wanting to provide, how would you talk to somebody like myself who is in that situation, who doesn't really want, they would appreciate help, but they're not going to ask for it.
9: Right. Well, the one thing I have to let people know that this is what we call the male conditioning. We as males particularly are told that we're not supposed to show our emotions or to, we're supposed to help other people, but not accept help. I remember as I was losing my eyesight and getting around was becoming more difficult, I would refuse to ask people or let them know this was happening, and I would trip over fire hydrants or run into people, but I would never admit that I needed help getting around.
7: Right.
9: This, And still, I went to meet a friend of mine in a dark restaurant. And as you can imagine, even for sighted people to try to get around tables and chairs and people in a dark restaurant, it is no easy task.
7: Right.
9: And, of course, I was especially destructive in that particular restaurant. And my a friend I was meeting later confronted me and said, Bill, you know how good you feel when you help someone. How dare you not let me have that good feeling by not letting me help you? And that's something I've had to incorporate in my thinking and say, oh, I'm giving something to you if I let you help me.
7: Interesting.
9: Rather than feeling like I'm taking something away from myself.
7: Right.
9: Or that I'm less than because I have to be helped by someone else.
7: So it kind of sounds like we're...
9: That's a little condescending to other people.
7: Yeah.
9: Yeah.
7: It kind of sounds like we're dealing more with a pride issue than we are a...
9: You got it.
7: Yeah.
9: You got it. And we don't intend to that.
7: So how do we combat that going into Christmas?
9: Well, one of the things that when I do training over at the Theater for the Performing Arts group, the Center for the Performing Arts, is teaching the ushers not to say, do you need help? Because that puts us one down.
7: Mm.
9: But to say,
7: sure.
9: Can I assist you? So what we have to look at is, okay, I'm not one down because I'm being helped, nor are the people that I'm helping one down for me, that this is the way we survive. We all survive. We have to help one another. And it becomes a matter of pride for both of us to allow help as well as to help. And to say, wait a minute, be aware that you may be just a little bit condescending without intending it. And say, okay, wait a minute. What does this person need? And ask that person, what does he or she need, rather than moving in and trying to help them? Sometimes this is one of the big conflicts in couples that I've worked with, where men are the fixers. They, you know, the wife talks to, or girlfriend talks.

0: fix it for her. And not because, you know, I want the problem to go away, but because I want to see the best for her. I want to see the good in her life come out. And I think, you know, when we talk about at least helping spouses, I think, you know, I've had to adopt the, honey, do you need me to listen or do you need me to fix in this situation?
1: Yes.
0: And if you can ask that question honestly, you're probably on a good path.
1: Absolutely. That's what I teach couples.
0: And I get into the trap of, in the heat of the moment, wanting to fix it, but it's taken a lot of time for me to, you know, just take a step back and say, okay, honey, do you need me to fix this or do you need me to just shut up and listen? And when I do that, you know, for either my wife or for anybody else who may be feeling like they're not being heard or they're not being seen or they don't feel like this holiday season and this time is something that they can enjoy, I think it's important for everybody to just step back and instead of trying to fix everything, trying to listen to people and understand what they're going through. And because you may run into a situation where you may just be sad. And just because you may not have realized it, but an experience that you that happened to you maybe a year ago, 2 years ago, 10 years ago is all of a sudden surfacing that you didn't even realize was happening. So it could either be a sadness, maybe a depression, maybe a clinical depression, who knows what it is. But what do you think the main differences are between feeling sad in that state or full on depression?
1: Well, sadness can lead to depression. You know, there's a time factor. But let's put it this way. Sadness is just one of let me back up a minute. When I work with a client, particularly one that's very into intellect, I try to break down emotions into four: mad, glad, sad, scared. And because all of them are valid, all of them are part of the human nature, and if we block any one of them, we block all the others. So when we say sadness is part of life, there'll be times we'll be sad. When sadness becomes the overall, month after month, immobilizing, then you see we get into a kind of pathology that has to be looked at. And if it becomes the overall, you know, we don't feel the other three feelings, that's when we're into trouble. And part of what happens is that sometimes we get so caught up in it that we need somebody from the outside to point out, you know, you're sad all the time, or we look at having trouble getting up in the morning. I have trouble getting up in the morning, but it's more because I'm creaky in the morning, but that's something different from feeling like, you know, you don't want to get out of bed. And
0: exactly.
1: And you know, grief is a normal emotion. We feel grief when somebody passed away, when my guide dog died. I had grief. And, you know, some people say, oh, you can get another dog. No. You have to grieve the loss. And sometimes, for me, grief may return on an anniversary of the passing of someone important. I can look at Christmas with mixture, one of which is that I had a number of significant losses in the period of 30 days between Christmas and the middle of January, that I have to acknowledge that this is a little harder because I think of these people, you know, at this time and the loss that I experienced, and that can kind of temper some of my reaction to holidays. But I have to embrace that and know that that's where I am. That's nothing wrong with me. It's just that I have to be a little kinder to myself at that period of time.

0: And just
1: yeah, there's nothing wrong.
0: Exactly.
1: There's nothing wrong with the grief that you feel. It's really important, and I know you coach this, and you even coached me through this, is that not only do I need to feel grief in a particular situation, but those around me need to understand that grief is totally okay. You know, we had Beth on a couple weeks ago who talked about grief. And when you lose things like a dog or a pet, like it's easy for us as people who are outside of a particular situation, if they've lost a pet, they lost a spouse, they've lost a loved one, to feel that grief and allow people to feel that grief. But for somebody who may have lost XYZ, put it in there, they are experiencing that grief. And for some of us who be like, well, why are you, that doesn't make sense. Why are you feeling that way? Just, you know, buck up, pull yourself up.
0: Yeah,
1: that's exactly. That's stupid. Don't do that. We have to understand that if we can come underneath people, support them in their time of grief, regardless of what it is, people will tend to heal faster and you will create more of a community sense than if you berate or disregard that emotion. I don't care what it is. That grief may actually hurt you as an individual, but if you don't let somebody else experience that emotion to the fullest and be able to walk with them in that, you're setting yourself up for huge failures. Not only you, but that person, you're going to break that trust. You're going to break a whole lot of things in that relationship that you may really desire.
0: And you see, one of the problems in the holidays, particularly the nature of the Christmas holiday, is that you, a lot of these memories and a lot of these people come back and you may feel lost again.
1: Right.
0: Which is, you have to appreciate that and say, okay, yeah, I can understand that. I think that people who have that feeling have to begin to appreciate how much they cared about that person, that on the anniversary or the fact that it's a holiday and that person is not there. This is what happened, and I need to just be kind to myself. I sometimes tell people I'm trying to make schizophrenics out of them because I want them to create a best friend from within themselves that's going to take care of us. And, like, for example, if people right now look back on past holidays and they've experienced some sadness that they're real confused about, one of the things they can ask, see, what depression is helpless, hopeless. And grief, and that can be grief, helpless, hopeless, is temporary. Depression is more long-standing, and grief can develop into depression. But if we realize that we're not helpless or hopeless, and that we can figure out, if we acknowledge the feeling, what we can do about it.
1: Right.
0: If someone is living in Denver, for example, and their family is 1,500 miles away, and they can't go there, they're going to feel some grief because they can't be with their family.
1: Yep.
0: So what they need to do is to, and one of the things is, okay, what can I do to help me feel connected to people? Does that mean going out and volunteering at the rescue mission? Does that mean getting together with some people and having holiday dinner in my house instead of being 1,500 miles? It's understanding this is what I feel is acceptable, but here are ways that I can deal with it so I don't feel helpless, hopeless.
1: What about this anticipation of, you know, you were talking about friends and family coming in to either your place or you going to see friends and family. What about the idea that, you know, the anticipation of seeing somebody that you may have not seen for a long time, or that you didn't tell them that you may be blind, or you didn't tell them that there was a major event in your family or your life, the anticipation of that anxiety, how can you kind of approach that?
0: Oh, that's an interesting question. How do we approach people finding out what's real?

0: really happening with us. And a more cogent, I think, example is, for example, you decide to bring your, you know, you're a male and you bring a boyfriend to a family dinner. Scary as hell.
1: Yeah.
0: Because you don't know the way the families are going to react.
1: Right.
0: But it's important to you to introduce that person to your family.
1: Mm-hmm.
0: I was caught in that situation. My mother, you know, my two nieces each brought boyfriends with them. But she said, oh, there's not enough room for another person. And sure. I just made the decision. I said, okay, we don't have to be there. We'll do it another time. And my mother was upset, of course. And then she called and she relented and invited him to come.
1: Right.
0: But I had to be in a place that felt secure about myself in order to deal with that anxiety. And that's the same thing, part yeah. of what you're talking about in terms of blindness, for example, somebody finding mm-hmm. out. It depends on how comfortable we are with ourselves as a blind person. If we feel yeah. sort of negative about it, we are going to feel some anxiety. And fortunately, if we have the right people, they can help reinforce that I'm okay. But we mm-hmm. have to acknowledge, oh, you know, I just feel a little uncomfortable with this information and with how people are going to react to me. And that's one of the biggies that people always report to me. I'm afraid of what people will think.
1: Yeah. Yep. That fear leads to anxiety. That anxiety leads to sadness.
0: Yeah.
1: That sadness can lead to depression, and you become this
0: right.
1: this rat on the wheel of emotion that you can't really dig yourself out
0: right,
1: of.
0: Right, exactly.
1: And one of the biggest things for me is understanding that particularly my family dynamic is so supportive, and we're always there for each other. And you could bring us the world's biggest piece of information. And I know a lot of families don't have that. And, you know, for me, it's always been a place of safety. And regardless of if I screw up royally,
0: makes it easier.
1: If it's, it does. And so creating and fostering an environment where if you're hosting, understanding that people may bring some information to you, or it may come out that is, it could be crippling. It could be, oh, I forgot the green beans. It could be on any spectrum. But understand right. that if you can create a safe place for your guests, for whoever it is that is coming in, and just sit with them in their time of need, in their time of grief, in their time of sadness and depression, and this can be, and understand why they're going through this. And if they don't want to talk, then just shut up.
0: Right.
1: You know? And
0: exactly. And you see what you're saying is correct. But sometimes when we go into a situation, especially a family mm-hmm. situation, which is high stakes, because we don't want to be cast in the outer darkness from our family.
1: Yeah.
0: But even though we intellectually can accept, they're very mm-hmm. accepting, it's we always think that this information we have for somebody is going to be the thing that's going to change everything.
1: And it could.
0: And so that's where the anxiety, and so I say, I won't know until I show up whether they're going to accept or not. And that's anxiety that other people don't really have a lot of control over. For me, I have to deal with that. I have to say, if they don't like it, you know, then that's too bad.
1: Right.
0: But I feel okay with whatever it is. But I have to acknowledge that I feel that anxiety, mm-hmm. and this is going to be a test of the anxiety.
1: Sure. And then it becomes more of a for lack of a better term, a good anxiety, where it's more anticipatory than it is dread.
0: Anticipatory. That's the thing, to recognize, oh, I still feel some anxiety about this issue. Let's see how it goes. And also to reassure myself, that is the nurturing parent mm-hmm. that we create within ourselves, to reassure ourselves no matter what.

0: and also to reassure myself, that is that nurturing parent mm-hmm. that we create within ourselves, to reassure ourselves no matter what happens, no matter what they think, I'll be right. okay. And we have to, and a lot of people grew up with critical parents instead of nurturing parents, so they don't even know what that yeah. is. And that's what we have to develop in ourselves, to be nurturing of ourselves. And even, you know, for a holiday coming up, you know, I don't want to go through a family mm-hmm. thing. I, you know, I just rather be yeah. alone, which is heresy.
1: yeah.
0: You know, as far as some people are concerned. But, you know, I really feel much better not going anyplace. I don't feel lonely. I feel like this is what I want to do. And maybe just get together with one person. And which is what I did on mm-hmm. Thursday. Rather, some friends invited me over. I just didn't want to get dressed up and do this, you know, kind of thing. I said, I'd rather be home. Mm-hmm. So my friend and I, and he had the same feeling, and he and I decided we're going to stay, you know, just have dinner, listen to some books that we've been talking about listening to, just have nice. A relaxed kind of thing where we don't have Good. To dress up. Perfect. And well,
1: it sounds like you're touching on a subject that we don't have time to get into, but the idea of creating boundaries around, you know, your own life, your yes. own situations, that is something that is critically important to, you know, sadness and depression. And, you know, you talked about, as we start to wrap this up, you talked about the things that you did for Thanksgiving. What are some other fun either traditions or things that you like to do during the holiday season?
0: Well, the thing is, you know, I like to give myself a present
1: oh,
0: of some sort,
1: okay.
0: you know, rather than looking for somebody else to give me this present. It might be a trip
1: okay.
0: later on in the year. It might be, you know, something that I can say, you know, I don't need someone else to give me this. This is what I need at this point. And sometimes the present is just sleeping in on Christmas morning.
1: yeah.
0: You know, just uh-huh. not, you know, I think of my poor father, you know, he stayed up all night to put a train set up, uh-huh. you know, one year. And he was exhausted. and, but he... You know, he was glad he did it for his kids.
1: Oh,
0: but,
1: sure.
0: Whatever I need, I have a right to, if I, you know, to just say, you know, this is what I need. Mm-hmm. And it sounds selfish, and it's not really. It's self-caring. There's
1: right.
0: a difference between selfish and self-caring.
1: Right.
0: And I haven't decided what this year's present going to be for me, but I will think about, you know, I really would like to have this or... It, not necessarily a possession, but it may be just some time to do something that's not mm-hmm. Work related.
1: Yeah. Yep. Well,
0: and
1: when you come back, you'll have to
0: give that gift.
1: You'll have to tell us what that gift is sooner.
0: yeah.
1: Oh, that's awesome.
0: But the holiday has to be for as much for you as for anybody else,
1: right?
0: Because it has so much stuff laid on it that it's hard sometimes to enjoy the holidays. I know I feel obligated to decorate my place because I have all this these decorations that I inherited.
1: Oh,
0: but
1: yeah.
0: it's going to take 3 days to put it together.
1: Oh, my goodness.
0: And 3 days to take it down. I light up my balcony and get... I tell people I get complaints from DIA because there's so many lights, the plane think it's a landing field.
1: Yeah.
0: That's the way I do things.
1: My house and my family's house, my parents' house, looks like Hobby Lobby threw up in the Christmas aisle on our house. And we joke about it all year long. My family,
0: right.
1: we put up the Christmas tree, you know, right around the Thanksgiving time. And sometimes yeah. I will admit it stays up, not just into January, but like into like late January. One time we even had it up, I think, until Valentine's Day, but it was just.
0: Oh, yeah.
1: so,
0: And well, remember, Denver has a tradition of keeping the Christmas lights on until after the stock show is over. I use that as an excuse to wait until it warms up.

0: up to take it down.
1: All right. Well, you heard it here.
0: I don't want to be out there freezing.
1: Bill said you can keep your lights up until after the stock show. So everybody just take
0: note
1: of
0: that. That's right. That's the Denver tradition.
1: That's what people do. That's interesting.
0: And so consequently, you don't have to take the light down until it warms up.
1: Absolutely.
0: As far as I'm concerned.
1: You know, we joke about in our family having a seasonal tree where you just keep the tree up, because trees in and of themselves are just kind of a pain to put up. But once they're up, they're mm-hmm. so pretty and they're so beautiful, and yeah. not everybody does a tree. But we joke sometimes about having a Valentine's tree, and then a St. Patrick's Day tree, and then a 4th of July right. tree. And then you just leave it up and you just switch out the ornaments and the decorations, and you're, you know, you save yourself some of that heartache and anxiety by taking it down and putting
0: right,
1: it up.
0: Right. Well, wreaths on a door.
1: Yes.
0: You know, you take a Christmas wreath,
1: yep.
0: and all you need to do is put some objects on it for Valentine's Easter.
1: Yeah.
0: Or Halloween, whatever it is.
1: That's
0: you don't
1: right.
0: need to throw it away or just have it for one thing. But the thing is to be able to enjoy it. I will tell you, there were some times I just did not feel mm-hmm. like putting up the decorations, and I didn't.
1: Right.
0: And I'm glad that I didn't.
1: Yeah.
0: I just paid attention.
1: Yeah.
0: And that's what we're talking about, paying attention to your needs as well as other people.
1: Right.
0: And I think that's the antidote to the issue of holiday depression, is we pay attention to what we need, even if other mm-hmm. people are offended by it.
1: Yeah.
0: And say, this is, if it's truly what we need. And sometimes we find out, yeah, I was fine this year, but next year I'm going to do differently. But that's how we find out what we need, is by acting on it. And if it's wrong for us, then we know for the next time.
1: Yep.
0: Because we Absolutely. Go through this every year.
1: Every
0: year. We forget about. Yeah, I mean, we go through having to make those kinds of decisions every year. And we learn from doing what decision is right for us. So when we make a decision to decorate the house, we know, yeah, last year I didn't, and I really missed it. So mm-hmm. I'm comfortable with decorating the house and taking all that time.
1: Yeah.
0: You know, if that's how we find, that's how we explore what we need. Because, you know, a lot of time for a lot of us, we don't know that we have needs.
1: Yeah.
0: Or that our needs are unacceptable, that we have
1: right.
0: to worry about everybody else's needs, but not our needs. And I'm sorry, we have to change that.
1: Agreed.
0: Because we'll be more ready to help someone else if we know that our needs are being met.
1: Yeah. Exactly. So, Bill, what's your biggest takeaway from this? What's the last thing you want to leave with guests?
0: What I want to leave for people is to pay attention to yourself. It's okay. It's not selfish. It's self-caring. Because if you take care of yourself during the holidays or any time, that you're in a better position to take care of everybody else.
1: Yeah.
0: And if you don't take care of yourself, you don't have it to give to other people, even though you aren't aware of that. And I wish that, you know, well, we may come back to this before the holiday, before Christmas,
1: mm-hmm.
0: but to talk about this more, if people have some questions to ask us, give us a, you know, send us an email to AIN. Of Colorado, and you know, and we would be happy to try to figure out how to answer some of your questions, and certainly know that somebody's out there who's thinking the same way we are.
1: Yep. Yeah. We'll make sure we put those emails in the show notes. So that'd be good.
0: It's your input.
1: I think for me, I want to leave guests with the idea that you don't have to be stuck in the situation that you're in. It's okay to be there right now, wherever you are, whatever situation you're in, that's totally okay. You don't have to stay there if you don't want to. You can have a better life for yourself. You can have an enjoyable time mm-hmm. putting up decorations, enjoying family, enjoying friends, doing the things that you want to do. It's when you take ownership of it and you're okay taking the ownership of whatever situation that you're in, and then processing through it, being able to move through it and give it names, you know, anger and sadness and those happiness and glad, those are secondary emotions. And you have to understand that, you know, you can feel angry, you can feel the glad and the happy and all that, but you have to understand, well, I may not be, is anger the right word? No, it's I'm feeling rejected. I feel depleted. I feel tired. I feel,
0: right,
1: you know, whatever right. It is. Being able to name those primary emotions will give you permission to move forward. So moving into the holidays, right. and we're in the middle of it right now, is find something, even for 10 seconds, that makes you happy, whether it's breathing, whether it's playing the piano or watching a 10 seconds of a funny cat video. It doesn't matter. Find something that will make you happy and try to ride that wave as long as you can.
0: Right. And if you feel angry, it's okay. The only thing we need to do is to recognize we're angry, but not to act on mm-hmm. it in a destructive way.
1: Exactly.
0: We have to understand the emotion. And if we're caught up in sadness and we feel like there's no end in sight, that's when the crisis hotline, mm-hmm. You can give them a call or find a therapist. You know, there are lots of ways to deal with the block
1: sure.
0: that you may feel.
1: Absolutely.
0: Well, we're coming, the time's running out, but I want to thank Jonathan for joining in with me today to kind of exchange some ideas about the holidays. I hope that's been helpful to you.
1: Yeah, it was a lot of fun.
0: And as I said before, it'd be great to have your input, our listener input. We certainly would welcome it. But meanwhile, this is Blindsight from Audio Information Network of Colorado. Your host, Bill Lundgren, and his guest, Jonathan Price. We bid you goodbye to the next episode. Take care.
2: Hey, the show's over, but your involvement with AfterSight doesn't have to end here. 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

0: This is bird note. If you know how to distinguish it, the song of the red warbler is enough to tell you whether the morning is clear. No need to get out of bed or check the weather forecast. During the breeding season, between February and May, they happily sing on sunny mornings. But if it's cloudy, they won't sing, no matter the season. So this is what a clear morning sounds like. Red warblers are the tiniest weather station you can imagine, barely 5 inches long and weighing less than a AAA battery. They're endemic to the highlands of Mexico, so to hear them, you have to venture into the humid forests of pine, oak, and fir. Although you can spot red warblers in a large part of the country's territory, they don't travel between states. When taking care of their offspring, both parents care for their chicks. But they approach their nests only for a few seconds to avoid attracting predators. It's just one of their tricks for survival. Although there is evidence of a slight decline in their populations, it's not a drastic one. So hopefully, we'll have our little weather stations around for a long time. For Bird Note, I'm Lucina Melesio.
1: 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This recording is intended solely for individuals who are blind or have low vision.
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0: Welcome to Blind Level Tech. This isn't just accessible tech talk. This is technology on a whole new level. We're showing you just how possible it is to live the life you want.
1: Hello, everybody, and welcome to another episode of Blind Level Tech. I'm not doing the deep voicing this time around, but I am your host, Evan Starnes, and I am not joined by my co-host, Kelvin Crosby, today. He's like end of the year busy with his other project, Stepblind Potter and See Me Kane, and just a bunch of other personal things. So he could not make it on today, but that's okay, because we have a really, really exciting guest on and a good friend of the Aftersight and a good friend of the show. But first, before we get into that, our tech piece of the week. Okay, so my tech piece of the week, this is definitely a big tech wish, and I actually can't believe I didn't know about this up until like a couple of days ago when I was on a Team Talk server with friends. But good old Humanware has released this. It's a Braille display, but it's like a multi-line Braille display, and it's called the Monarch. And basically what it is you've got 5 lines, I think 32 characters per line, and then you got another line at the bottom that's just your standard like 32 cell Braille display. And this is really good for like solving math problems and like, you know, multi-line, you know, stuff that you need to really be able to read multiple lines at the same time. You can't just go up and down and up and down. And why this thing's such a tech wish is because Braille displays are expensive. And let's just say this thing's sitting around about $18,000. But I think it's super cool, and I really, really want to see one. And it would be cool to do an episode on one. So, hey, if anybody at Humanware's listening, send us one. We really want to test it out and cover it. It's a cool product, and I want to see more of this multi-line technology become available, because I think it's the kind of the next thing for Braille display technology. My opinion, of course. All right, so let's cut to the chase here. Quite a while ago, back in March, we had Ted DiQuici on to talk about what he's doing with tactile art. And a lot has happened, Ted, since we've had you on. And honestly, it's super great to have you on BLT. And we got to be careful about our duration here, because we can blob for a long time. But welcome to the show, Ted. How's your morning been treating you as we're recording this?
2: Thanks for having me. Yeah, it's a beautiful morning here in Colorado. So
1: it sure is.
2: It's been an absolutely crazy year for us. So can't wait to tell you all about it.
1: Absolutely. Well, first of all, you know, do you actually have, since we haven't had a guest on, do you have a tech piece of the week?
2: Last time I was on, I talked about Aira. And I would say that it would probably be appropriate for me to use that again, if that's
1: 100%.
2: An okay thing.
1: 100%.
2: Because we used them this whole summer when we were traveling all over the place. We have been funded by Flight for Sight to travel kind of the U.S. this whole year and create awesome photography so that we could make these cool tactile prints. And as part of that, we used Aira just about everywhere we went. And it was really cool. It gave me a lot of independence to be able to actually lead the way in a lot of situations, to actually find our hotel room and find my way to the luggage retrieval places in the airport, or find my way to the gate. Their agents are just so cool. You pop on, and it's kind of, I thought originally it was going to kind of be a similar to a Be My Eyes, you know, kind of a, that type thing, but their Access AI feature, where you can take a picture and have their system evaluate the picture and tell you what you're actually seeing and then do follow-up questions, is just really cool.
1: It is really cool. You know, Iris honestly had a lot of really incredible they've had a lot of cool little updates, you know, over the past like year and a half, including Access AI. And honestly, I'll be real. Like when Access AI first became a thing, I kind of thought to myself, like, okay, this is just going to be kind of like, you know, Be My AI. But then, you know, I signed up for the beta and then tried it. And, I was pleasantly surprised.
2: I agree. And I would say that, you know, being able to go into a restaurant and actually have a little bit more information about the scene where you're like, where you're at. And it's really focused on things, you know, like where the food is on the table. You know, it's just, it really does a good job. And I would say that, you know, one of the things that was really cool for me is, you know, we were recently in Moab taking pictures for our project. And I actually took the Aira app out on one of the trails and was wandering one of the backwood trails in Moab by myself in 108 degrees temperature, by the way.
1: Wow.
2: And they led me, you know, all along the trail, and it was not a well-marked trail. So, between that and my cane, you know, I rocked it with them. It was really great.
1: That's really incredible. Well, with the holidays, you know, especially upon us, Christmas just like a few days away. Holy cow. I never thought this year would come to an end, but it's been one heck of a year. But a lot of people are traveling, you know, especially during this time, both, you know, out of state or, you know, even to distant family locations or hotel spaces. And, you know, we did do like an episode on, you know, traveling as a blind person, but never really kind of touched on how to actually safely travel during, especially during holidays, because boy, are they different than just, you know, traveling on any given day. And
2: no kidding.
1: You've been doing some stuff with United and been working quite a lot with them, and you know, because you're one heck of a traveler. You know, you get around. Can we kind of talk about the experiences that you've had with United and you know, how that's, where that's taken you? Pun intended.
2: For sure. First of all, I run a website called blindtravels.com. And on that website, we, you know, do reviews of destinations from the perspective of us, from, you know, somebody who's blind or visually impaired. And basically what a review entails on our site is it gives you kind of the lay of the land when you're walking into the hotel. It tells you kind of, you know, where from the door the check-in desk is, where the elevators are located, you know, restaurants and other kind of important destinations in the hotel. And for me, it originally started as kind of a database of information so that I would be able to kind of have information when I walked into a new location, because we all, you know, if we're blind travelers, we like to do our research. We need to know what's going on around us and that sort of stuff. And, that's kind of what this came out of. And, so, you know, we utilize all kinds of different travel providers, you know, Southwest, American, United, but we've been working with the guys from Flight for Sight this whole summer. And we've been traveling specifically on United for this whole project. And I would say that, you know, they being United have really stepped up their game in terms of accessibility for people who are vision impaired. And you don't have to have your dog, and you just need to let them know. You know, if you pre-board like we do most of the time, then they are so good about sitting down with you. You know, they get you to your seat if you're flying solo. They make sure that you're okay, and most importantly, they make sure that you are okay with understanding the things that you need to know about air travel in the case of an emergency. So they tell you where the exits are, right? So, I mean, that's one thing that would always be, you know, major confusion if there was an issue and you had to get off of a plane. But they also make sure that they tell you where to put your bag if you need help with that, and kind of give you the information that you need for making sure that if you're not a common, you know, if you don't travel a lot, if you're not a seasoned traveler like I am, an old grizzled traveler, mm-hmm. They let you know that you know, there's storage under the seat in front of you. And if you need help figuring out, you know, where to put your bag or whatever, they are all on it. And, you know, even if you want help making sure that all of your items are picked up at the end of a flight, they will totally do that. They're just doing a really good job. And they're kind of what I would consider to be an example of quality when it comes to accessibility. And you know, I'm not sponsored by United. I have nothing to do with them. I've just, you know, it's just one of those things that they've just done a really good job. So everybody needs to know.
1: Well, and there have been some controversies to my knowledge with United in the past, a while ago, you know, with lack of, you know, accessibility on their side. And then, you know, they kind of stepped up their game like big time and, you know, made all these changes. Now, one thing I'm definitely curious about, I hear a lot about how, you know, flight attendants and the like they're supposed to be trained to to work with individuals, you know, with blindness, low vision, or other disabilities of sorts. And would you feel like that's definitely the case here? You know, you haven't had, like, have you had to deal with anybody being, oh, I don't know, patronizing or just not treating you equally?
2: Yeah, I would say that they have definitely done some level of training, and I would say that United as a whole has kind of have done it in tiers, right? So I would say a couple of years ago, over the last couple of years, they kind of started with making sure that they got you to your gate, right? So they kind of stepped that up, and they stepped up their customer service with, you know, getting you to where you need to be in the airport. And then the next level was actually being on the plane. So, I mean, for me, getting to the gate is important, but also if you're not a seasoned traveler and if you don't know where things are in the plane, having that 2 or 3 minute time for them to just tell you where the things are and what to expect during the flight, it means a lot.
1: It sure does. Well, and how would they make like things like their, you know, especially if you want to do, you know, in-flight accommodations, if you want to get like a drink or whatever, do they have like a Braille menu or do they read it out loud to you or?
2: Well, what's really nice is a lot of times, I think it's all of them now, are doing the contactless, payments, which is really nice. Yeah. So if you have, the United app, you just put your credit card in there and they charge it right on the app, which is really cool. So it's, you know, you don't have to deal with trying to figure out where your credit card is and trying to figure out how to tip and all that kind of stuff. It just works and it's so much better. And you know, I don't think that I've had to deal with any kind of patronizing stuff. I would say that if anything, they've been, you know, almost overly helpful, you know, even times when I was kind of in a hurry, they're like, they still took the time to come and sit down and they're like, hey, I know you're just getting settled and that kind of stuff. Do you have any questions? So it's kind of been, you know, whether you needed more help or less help, they kind of were cognizant of that, your needs, which was really cool. And when it came to, you know, like you were saying, for reading the menus, they have no problems telling you, at least as all of the trips that we took this summer, the flight attendants were, you know, happy to say, okay, we offer these alcoholic beverages and these, you know, sodas. And I would say the only thing where they kind of tripped up was when it came to snacks. So if you have specific dietary restrictions or whatever, they weren't very good about telling you about, you know, if there was, you know, something that like peanuts or whatever, if you had allergies or whatever. But otherwise, I mean, you got to start somewhere, right? And they're doing a pretty okay job.
1: No, that's really highly impressive. And the reason
2: shocked.
1: I'm shocked. I haven't even ridden them yet, but. And the reason I bring up to the whole patronizing thing is it is an issue that we have to deal with just in public, you know, in the sighted world. So, you know, I'm sure a lot of I'm personally, it's always been my biggest concern is just being respected, I guess, is.
2: Yeah. Being treated like another guest, but also having that level of information if you need it, which is really cool.
1: Actually. Yeah, absolutely. And you have the options. They give you open options. That's awesome. Now. Yeah. How about too, when you get off the plane too, do they also give you kind of support, you know, up the runway and into baggage claim, or is that something? Cause Kelvin and I were talking about that.
2: They're really good if you let them know. And I'll tell you that they've actually took it to the next level compared to most other airlines on about my other flights. But for the most part, when you're checking in, if you say, I'd like help getting to the gate, they will absolutely either walk with you or most of the time they'll put you in a wheelchair, which, you know, I don't need a wheelchair, but I'm happy to have them, you know, more effectively get me from point A to point B. And that's kind of the big reason that they put you into a wheelchair is because they can kind of speed through the airport and not have to kind of drag you along, you know, tethered onto their arm or whatever. So it just, you know, that's one of those things that as long as you're okay with it and just, you know, sit down and enjoy the ride and just be okay with it.
1: Bite the bullet.
2: But we, on one of the last trips that we were on most recently, we had not asked for any assistance to get there. My wife was with me and the flight attendant apparently after we sat down had called ahead because she said, I noticed that you didn't have a wheelchair or assistance to get to the baggage claim reserved. So I went ahead and did that for you, which was like, wow, okay.
1: Cool. Yeah, that's nice. Yeah. How would you say the accessibility is on their website when, you know, and their app when, you know, booking flights and keeping tabs on your current flights and
2: I mean, as far as United goes, I like their app. I like the fact that they give you notifications. So they send, as long as you have it set up so that they can send you text notifications, they will tell you, you know, what gate you're at, which for me is invaluable because you don't have to, if you're trying to navigate by yourself, which is what I do a lot of times, then I don't have to try and find somebody to read the big board of all the flights and try to figure out what gate I'm at to make sure that I'm at the right one. They actually send you that information via text, which is great. And then when you land, they say, you know, welcome to your destination and your baggage is going to be on blah number, which is, again, another one of those things. Now, I don't know how much more they could do.
1: Yeah. So they've pretty much covered all their bases, it sounds like. Mm-hmm. Well, I'm definitely excited to check them out. Now, during the holidays too, you know, like I said, kind of at the beginning of this episode, trying to get flights and travel during the holidays is kind of almost fairly different from traveling, you know, if you were just going to a convention or, you know, just on any other given day. But do you have any like tips or recommendations? I know it's probably too late now, you know, with Christmas only a few days away, but what would you recommend to people that need to go out of state and that need to take flights? And, you know, those just happen to be like Christmas or Thanksgiving or what have you.
2: Yeah. And that's one of those things. So just like you said, holiday travel is definitely different than any other time of year. It's, you have to realize that, you know, the poor people that are sitting behind the desk that are checking in, you know, person after person, in crazy holiday mode, they're having rough days. Right. And you got to realize that a lot of times they may be curt or they may be short or, you know, whatever. And I always say without hesitation, always pack your patience and always pack a good attitude, because if there's nothing else that you bring along with you other than patience and a good attitude, then you're going to be good. Right.
1: You'll be all right. Yeah.
2: It's just one of those things that, you know, people are stressed during the holidays, doesn't matter what it is. And another thing that I always say is that even if you are a seasoned old grizzled traveler like I am, during the holidays especially, they're going to have things that are moved around. So if you're confident in traveling from point A to point B and you know for the most part where things are, just still make sure that you're kind of on high alert, because there are Christmas decorations and Christmas trees and signs and, you know, all these things that are always in places where you wouldn't expect. And a lot of times they have, you know, kind of no cognizant, you know, thoughts about where they put stuff like that, other than the fact that it's, you know, for the fully sighted people to enjoy, you know. So you just got to be careful and on high alert for me is during the holidays.
1: Yeah. I think the thing to keep in mind is that, you know, yes, you're stressed and everybody else is stressed, but you know, if you want to feed the fire of stress, you can choose to do that and then have a terrible in-flight experience potentially.
2: Yeah. And I always recommend to pay it forward. So if you have the opportunity to, you know, I always bring a pocket full of, you know, $5 bills. So the person that drives you to the gate, you know, give them a fiver, you know, it's the holidays, you know, mm-hmm. make sure you pay it forward so that the person that's coming after you, that's blind or visually impaired, they kind of have that grease the wheels, right?
1: Mm-hmm. Exactly. Hey, you know what else you can get with $5 bills too?
2: What's that? The sandwich of the week.
1: So I was wondering, Ted, when Kelvin and I were on, you know, a few episodes ago now, we were trying to kind of think of like a good, like Thanksgiving-y, holiday-y sandwich. And I'd kind of come up with like a turkey one. But do you have like a sandwich that would fit well in, you know, kind of the winter holidays, Christmas, Hanukkah, all that?
2: You know, it for me, Thanksgiving, I can't think of anything else other than a sandwich when it comes to Thanksgiving. I love the turkey, I love the stuffing, all that good stuff. But for me, two slices of classic Wonder Bread with a little bit of mayo, some salt and pepper, and that slab of turkey. And my wife always does the smoked turkey on our smoker. Mm-hmm. So it just adds that extra yum yum. But I mean, for me, I like the Thanksgiving meal, but it's always about the sandwich for me, for the turkey sandwich afterwards.
1: Wow, that's really cool.
2: And it's boring too. It's just the mayo.
1: Yeah, but you know, it's like you mentioned like pepper. Like, you know how they have like that black pepper beef jerky that's really good? That's kind of what that reminded me of. I mean, beef and turkey, two different things, but sounds like you could get similar flavors in
2: For
1: that
2: sure.
1: way.
2: Yeah. A little bit of spice. It's good. It's always good. Yeah.
1: Well, one thing that one always loved to go back to good old grandma and her lovely cooking, but one thing that she used to love to make around kind of around this time, and pretty much any time, but she was really good with Italian sausage and sauce. Like she makes really, really good like spaghetti sauces and stuff. But what she'd do is make, you know, like she'd cook Italian sausage, cut it up, and then put it in like a bun. And then, you know, it was kind of like a, you know, like a sausage kind of esque sandwich. It not, you know, it didn't have like a slab of meat or anything, you know, but it was chunks of sausage

0: it seems like a kind of a nonstop thing for us because we're always going someplace. We're always working with hotels. We're always doing all these fun and fantastical things with that site. So definitely check that out. And definitely follow me on social media. You can do it at Nedskee, N-E-D-S-K-E-E. And I'm at X. I'm at Blue Sky, Facebook, boy, you name it. Just come and hang out. And if you have any questions, feel free to shoot me a message.
1: Absolutely. Heck yeah. Well, Ted, thank you so much for being on BLT today, and we'll definitely be sure to drop your website in the description of the show as well so people can check that out. And thank you guys so much for listening to another episode of Blind Level Tech. With that being said, this is going to be a wrap for this episode. We really hope you guys have a Merry Christmas, Happy Kwanzaa, Hanukkah, whatever holidays you celebrate. We hope that they're happy, and we thank you for continuing to support the show and listen and provide feedback and guest suggestions. And even, hey, some of you have been on the show before, and it has been awesome having you on. So thank you all so much. With that being said, I've been your host, Evan Starnes, and I'm sadly not joined by Kelvin Crosby today, but would like to remind you all to not forget to plug in your devices, and we'll see you all again next week.

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If you or a loved one have concerns about memory loss or other unexplained changes in behavior, getting an expert opinion from your family doctor is an important first step in understanding how to proceed. Medicare offers a free annual wellness visit for those 65 and older, where patients can request a brain health assessment. 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Number 1. Do I have any medical conditions that could increase my risk for developing Alzheimer's disease or another form of dementia? Number 2. Am I taking any medications that could be causing memory or cognitive-related symptoms? Number 3. 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Are you aware of my family history, particularly among immediate family, such as grandparents, parents, siblings, related to Alzheimer's or dementia? Number 5. Should I be concerned about X, Y, and Z? 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

Let's talk about emotional support animals, often referred to as ESAs. Unlike service animals that perform specific tasks, ESAs provide essential emotional assistance for individuals with mental health conditions, such as PTSD, anxiety, and depression. Research from the Journal of Consulting and Clinical Psychology reveals that ESAs can significantly alleviate symptoms of anxiety, depression, and loneliness. Did you know? Interacting with an ESA can reduce PTSD symptoms by up to 82% in just 1 week. Legal protections like the Fair Housing Act ensure that individuals with ESAs can live in no pets housing and can't be charged unnecessary pet fees. ESAs cannot be denied based on allergies, fears, or even breed. And remember, your privacy is protected. Landlords cannot publicly ask about your disability. If you're considering the companionship of an ESA, ensure you have an emotional support animal letter from a licensed provider. This confirms your need due to a mental health condition. However, a word of caution: misrepresenting a pet as an ESA or service animal can result in legal consequences. Interested in learning more? Visit the Animal Kennels Club website at akc.org.

0: Not sure if you or someone you know is living with mental health challenges? Experiencing one or more of the following feelings or behaviors can be an early sign of a problem. Eating or sleeping too much or too little, pulling away from people and usual activities, having low or no energy, feeling numb or like nothing matters, having unexplained aches and pains, feeling helpless or hopeless, smoking, drinking, or using drugs more than usual, feeling unusually confused, forgetful, on edge, angry, upset, worried, or scared, yelling or fighting with family and friends, experiencing severe mood swings that cause problems in relationships, having persistent thoughts and memories that are hard to shake, hearing voices or believing things that are not true, thinking of 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
2: Attention rideshare users. Have you been refused service by an Uber or Lyft driver because of your service animal? This is known as service animal denial, and it is illegal in the United States. Here are some things you should know. Drivers are allowed to ask you if your animal is a service animal, as well as what task your service animal has been trained to perform. Please keep in mind that drivers are not allowed to request documentation proving that your animal is indeed a service animal. Service animals are not required to wear any tags or vests that identify them as such. Lastly, a driver cannot lawfully deny service to riders with service animals because of allergies, religious objections, or a generalized fear of animals. If an Uber or Lyft driver refuses a rider due to them having a service animal, they will be investigated and may have their account permanently deactivated and will no longer be able to drive for Uber and or Lyft. You can find ways to report a service animal issue in the help section of the Uber or Lyft app. Additionally, Lyft offers a telephone number you can call to report a service animal issue. That number is 844-554-1297. Again, 844-554-1297. You can find this number in the help section of the Lyft app.
3: We all know how important it is to protect the ones we love, especially when they're going through a difficult time. When a loved one is struggling, particularly with thoughts of suicide, their risk significantly increases if they have access to a firearm. That's where Extreme Risk Protection Orders, or ERPOs, come into play. ERPOs, sometimes referred to as red flag laws, are civil court orders issued to temporarily prevent an individual in crisis from possessing or purchasing firearms. 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

0: Welcome to Blind Level Tech. This isn't just accessible tech talk. This is technology on a whole new level. We're showing you just how possible it is to live the life you want.
1: Hello, everybody, and welcome to another episode of Blind Level Tech. I'm your host, Stephen Starnes, of course, joined by my co-host, Kelvin Crosby. How are you doing today?
2: Hey, man.
1: Yeah, man.
2: How you doing, man? I'm doing good. We're still trying to stay away from fires over here.
1: Oh, jeez.
2: Getting crazy, but hey, we're surviving.
1: And more keeps coming, and they keep trying to put them out, and it sounds like it's like whack-a-fire, whack-a-mole, but
2: yep.
1: Yeah, it's terrible. Well, so, have you been evacuated or
2: not yet? Not yet. The one that was near me a couple of recordings ago, that one got put out pretty quickly, within about 8 hours, and we were in the yellow zone, so we were not quite evacuated, but close. And then now we're safe, but you guys are freezing over there, though. So
1: tell me about it. Yeah,
2: I'll take Smokey and Ashy over losing my toes because it's so cold. So,
1: well, and snow. I mean, can travel in the snow is fun.
2: Yep.
1: Yeah, you got to do it at least once.
2: So I'm excited about today's guest, man.
1: As am I.
2: So why don't you tell us a little about who he is?
1: Yes. So today's guest is Josh Mealy. Is that correct? The last name pronunciation? I always want to get that.
3: Yeah.
1: You got it. Yeah, and he is. Well, he's had quite a. I said tech journey in the outline, and I don't like the term tech journey. It sounds too cheesy, but that's the only thing I can think of. Quite the tech experience over the years, starting like way back with actually creating a screen reader for the Macintosh pre-VoiceOver, and creating a really cool tactile map application, and also giving me a reason to buy an Amazon Echo Show. So we're definitely going to talk about that today. But yeah, Josh, welcome to Blind Level Tech. It's Friday as we're recording this. So how's your Friday going?
3: My Friday's going great. Thanks for having me on. I'm super psyched to be here and have a great conversation with you guys.
1: Yeah, we're excited too. Well, I'd like to first kick things off. You know, you're a tech nerd, Josh. As we've heard, I was actually listening to your pre-show with Jonathan. I'm like, oh yeah, this is going to be fun. So I'd like to really start off, what first, like very, very first, if we can go way back, got you into technology in the first place?
3: You know, I mean, I feel like we just swim in it, right? I mean, technology is everywhere. I was, you know, I just had my birthday. I was born in the late 60s. I'm pretty old, you know? So I grew up in the 70s, and there was a lot going on. You know, it was just sort of the acceleration of technology was sort of in full swing. And, you know, there were still like big ass tube radios around. Like there were like, it was not uncommon to like, you know, telephones were everywhere. But like not nice small phones like we have now, like they were big and, you know, you could take them apart and learn a lot from them. Yeah. And so the same thing with radios, like, you know, I was growing up in a world where, you know, if I took apart a radio that was made in the 50s, which there were a bunch of them around, and a lot of them didn't work anymore and nobody cared about them, so I would just open them up, take them apart, and they had, you know, all kinds of things in there, and each of the components was like big, you know, like vacuum tubes and transformers and capacitors, like things that were, you know, that you could really put your hands on and say, what's this? What's this? And then there were also transistor radios that were much smaller that you could also open up and take apart, but learn a lot less from them. So, I mean, I was a little kid who liked to take stuff apart, and I liked to figure out how things worked. And that's how I got into it. And, you know, as a little blind kid, you know, there's all the blind stuff, but as I was, you know, when I was early in my childhood, most of the technology that I had was not electronic for blindness. Like, you know, we had Perkins Brailers and slates and styluses, and, you know, I took apart my fair share of Perkins Brailers too.
1: Nice.
3: So
1: Well, that makes me very, very happy to hear, because that is like my that's how I think that's actually exactly how I got into tech. Taking apart, actually, I think the first thing was an alarm clock. But things I think since we can I'm sure we can all agree that like since the whole evolution of the transistor and then eventually, you know, the silicon chip, things have just gotten a lot more small, compact, simple.
3: Yeah, it's a lot harder to learn stuff from, you know, from the things that you take apart when they're, when the things that actually make them work are, you know, completely microscopic. Yeah. You know, you can't feel a thing.
1: Man, we actually should have you on our throwback episode, but I'm curious to know. Because we do want to do a throwback tech episode, a throwback assistive tech episode eventually here, but I'm kind of trying to put some things together for that in the form of demonstrations. But I'd like to know, you know, before computers were all GUI-based and controlled by a mouse, you had your dumb terminals, and even before that, your teletype machines, which, whoa, we're going way back. I mean, they... but what was it like, you know, before the graphical user interface to use a computer as a blind person?
3: Well, I mean, in a lot of ways, it was a lot simpler. So, you know, you can even today on a Windows computer or even on a Mac, you can drop into a command line interface. You know, on a Mac, you can go down into the Linux command line, and on a PC you can go down into DOS, or what looks a lot like DOS, and that's what computers were. It was, you know, you typed commands to the computer and it would type, you know, it would scroll text responses back onto the screen, and a screen reader was as simple as just being able to read the lines of text. And, you know, you had simple keyboard commands for navigating around, spelling stuff out. My first computer was actually an Apple IIe in the mid 80s. And
1: do you have an Echo?
3: So that was, it had an Echo, and nice. Man, it had 128K of RAM. I thought it, you know, it was powerful. and it is, you know, that's how I learned. In fact, you know, in the same way that I took machines apart as a little kid, as a teenager, when I was learning how to, you know, deal with computers as a blind person, I also took programs apart, because there were, you know, they weren't all compiled. Like, for example, I learned a lot from David Halliday, who you know, from Raise.Computing. He wrote a program called Braille Edit for the Apple II series, and a lot of it was in BASIC, and I could just open up those programs and like read David's code and be like, oh man, I didn't know you could do that. And so, you know, just you know, the same thing applies. In order to learn, you gotta look inside. You gotta take it apart. Mm-hmm. You gotta look under the hood.
1: Yeah.
2: So like when you were kind of exploring, what were some of the more struggling things that you found? They're like, why did it have to be that way? Why can't we do it that way? Like, kind of going into, like, how did you realize you were building what you were taking apart? You were like, I can improve this as somebody that's blind to be able to make it better.
3: That's a good question. I don't think I had any experiences like that until I was probably, you know, starting to write programs and stuff. You know, the things that I was noticing that about were much less technical and much more social. Like why do I have to ride on, you know, the special bus?
1: The small
3: bus. Like, why do I have to do that? Like, what's the point of that? Like, you know, or why do I have to, you know, why can't I, you know, do the gym class, you know, that everybody else is doing? Like, why do I have to do a special gym class? And so, you know, those are the things that I noticed and sort of questioned as a young person. From a technical standpoint, one of the things that I did early on that was kind of an interesting sort of my first accessible software project was when I was in high school. I, you know, my family, I'm the only blind person in my family, like a lot of people. Mm-hmm, yeah, and, same. You know, they'd like leave notes for each other on the fridge and, you know, stuff like that. And I was like, man, I, you know, and none of them had ever bothered to learn Braille. And, so I wrote a computer program that people could leave notes for me on and that I could leave notes for them, on. And it was like basically a sort of a really simple little message board, right?
1: Yeah.
3: But you know, not networked. It was just on one computer, but anybody in the house could walk up to it and use it. And I was like, wow, you know, I can actually like, I've taken this computer and I figured out how to make it do something that I actually needed, you know, not just giving me access to what's already on the computer, but like I've set it up so that it's doing something for me that I need as a blind person that I didn't have before. And that was a pretty cool revelation there.
1: No, definitely. And I assume that what led to kind of the creation of the effectively one of the first Macintosh screen readers? Because for those who don't know, VoiceOver on the Mac is definitely kind of a semi-recent thing. I mean, it was early 2000s. I think it was Mac OS Tiger it came out, or Snow.
3: Yeah, it's about 20 years old now, I think.
1: Yeah.
3: I mean, I just want to be clear about one thing. So I write software like for fun.
1: Yeah.
3: I don't write software for real. Like, you know, nobody would ever want me to write anything that people rely on. So when you say that I was, you know, helped create this screen reader, I was, it was actually already a thing when I came along. I was part of the sort of the ongoing development of it as a, you know, I was a young kid, or, you know, I was a college student when I started working at Berkeley Systems, and I was doing tech support. I was answering the phone. I was writing, you know, advertising copy. I was, you know, I was sort of doing everything that you would do at a small company, but I was not writing code. And as they came to, you know, as I was there longer and longer, and as they came to trust my judgment about stuff, I got to start designing the way it would behave. Mm-hmm. And that's so in that sense, I was, and then when we did, you know, that, so let me just stop and say what it was, right? So yeah. Outspoken was the first commercial screen reader for a GUI. There was another one for OS 2, which was, you know,
1: IBM.
3: Screen reader 2, IBM. But that was sort of that came a little later, I think. Outspoken for Mac was released in 1989, I think. And before that, people were thinking, oh my God, we're, you know, blind people are not going to be able to use computers anymore because there's no text. It's just graphics. It's just pictures of text on the screen. And how are we going to do that? So the smart people at Berkeley Systems, Wes Boyd and a bunch of others, figured out, you know, how to sort of capture what went onto the screen before it became a picture, right? While it's still text, it gets rendered into the image that's going to be on the screen, and they sort of stuck a wiretap into that part of the process and listen in on not only what was going on the screen, but where it was going to go, what the font was, what size it was, what the boundaries of the windows were. There were no APIs. There were no mechanisms built into the operating system to give a screen reader hooks that it would need. And so we basically, you know, we rolled our own. We stuck what was essentially a virus deep into the Apple, deep into the Mac OS, and used that as our hooks to create a screen reader. And it really was. It gave blind people for the first time the ability to use what everybody had thought would be a purely visual computing experience. And so, that's where I got my sort of design start. That's where I started being, you know, thinking of myself as a designer of blind stuff, cool stuff for blind people.
1: Right. And I assume that's what led to the design of your of TMAP, actually, which sounds really cool. So actually, can we talk a little bit about what TMAP does and how it works? Because I've never gotten to play with it myself.
3: Yeah. Yeah, so TMAP actually came much later, and okay. it wasn't really related. But after Berkeley Systems sort of, the company got sold, it went through a couple of different owners, and it was no longer, I had to find a new thing. So I went to grad school to get a PhD, and it was a PhD in psychoacoustics. So it's basically psychoacoustics is how hearing works. And I really wanted to study hearing so that I could design computer interfaces that didn't just use speech. I felt like, you know, we need to use like 3D sound and non-speech audio as cues in our computer interfaces for blind people. And so I wanted to really understand how hearing worked, especially how spatial hearing and 3D sound worked. And so that's what I did. And while I was there, just like everything else, like, you know, the software and stuff that they were using in my lab in grad school was totally inaccessible, right? It was like, they were using this program called MATLAB, which was, you know, MATLAB is used by a lot of scientists and engineers as a number crunching and data display environment. It's essentially, it's like Excel, but like bumped up, like Excel, like squared or cubed. It's really super powerful for number crunching and for doing all kinds of sort of numerical analysis and display stuff. But you know, all of the display tools were for rendering stuff onto the screen. So the first thing I had to do in grad school before I could actually start doing any of my real work was to write a bunch of accessibility tools for MATLAB, things that would display my data as, I could print out my data onto a using a Braille embosser or
1: plain text effectively.
3: So this toolkit that I used to print out my graphs and my charts and my data for my grad school, you know, my grad student days, became the basis for the TMAP software, because I already had all of this software that could take images and turn them into tactile graphics that I had written. And so I was just, and I'm a map lover. I've always loved maps. And basically I've always been like, you know, really, you know, it's nice that you can get a map of the United States from APH or that you can, you know, get a tactile globe.
1: Yeah.
3: But that's not going to help you get to the drugstore, you know? So I have always been sort of really interested in better access to tactile street maps. And so that's what TMAP is. TMAP is specifically designed to automate the process of producing like well-formatted, easily read tactile street maps of anywhere you want. And in the same way that you can, you know, a sighted person can just open up an app on their iPhone and look at a street map to see, to get the feel of a street grid. Mm-hmm. That's what I wanted for TMAP. And you know, it's a little bit more involved. You have to print it out instead of looking at it on a screen. But still, that's essentially what it is. And for us, it's even more important because it's, you know, trip planning. When you're planning your route through an unfamiliar city or an unfamiliar neighborhood, or planning a new route through a familiar neighborhood on streets you haven't been through before, man, knowing how they connect, knowing how they, like, you notice things on the map that you would never notice by walking through it. For one thing, you can plan your route. You know how many streets to cross, you can plan it out without getting lost in the comfort of your own home. And then you can look at things like, oh, man, I didn't realize this street, like, goes through a 45-degree curve between these two intersections. Like, I thought I was walking west, but I'm really walking northwest at this point.
1: Right.
3: Or the shape of an intersection, like like to be able to check out the shape of the way streets come together, like a five-way or a four-way intersection that doesn't have streets at right angles, like just knowing what the shape of an intersection is can save you a lot of stress when you're trying to cross a new intersection.
1: Oh, for real. There was a point that you had made that I'd really liked, and it was actually in regards to mapping being, big air quotes here, visual. I definitely don't agree with that either, but the ability to, what was the term you had though? It was like spatially mapping.
3: Yeah, I mean, so, you know, sighted people are like, you know, I've been making these, you know, I'm a tactile cartographer. I've been making tactile maps for, you know, a couple of decades now. And just so often people come to me and they're like, oh, it's so cool that you've made maps accessible, because maps are so visual, and they're not. Like, no. Maps aren't visual. Bar graphs are not visual.
1: Schematics.
3: Schematics are not visual. Venn diagrams are not visual. What they are is spatial. They are using space to represent information. And a lot of the time, the relationship of one thing to another thing in space is what the information is all about. And that's not visual. It's just that sighted people are so deeply accustomed to perceiving spatial information visually that they get it confused. But it's super appropriate to re-render information that is spatial into

0: it's spatial information, and we can render it for us in a way that makes sense to us through touch.
1: Absolutely. That's like one of the best things I've heard in a while, because I think the sighted community as a whole, it basically sees the world just completely visually. It, in fact, even things that you can enjoy entirely through auditory or through smell or touch somehow are just unnecessarily made visual. And
0: yeah,
1: it's always been something that kind of boggles my mind. But then again, I was born blind, so I never. I don't know what it was like. But when it comes to, you know, actually getting access to visual information, when did you actually start working for Amazon and their accessibility?
0: You know, so I was a research scientist at the Smith Kettlewell Eye Research Institute in San Francisco from, you know, the early aughts until the late teens. And it was, you know, I was doing, this is where I did PMAP. It's where I did U-Describe. It's where I did a bunch of my work on audio tactile graphics using the smart pen.
1: Oh, yeah.
0: Just funding was tight at the end of the teens. I wasn't getting, all of my work had been grant funded. And it was just getting harder and harder to get grant money. And quite honestly, I was feeling down about the fact that I was making cool things, but they weren't reaching as many people as I thought could benefit from them. And I was like, man, you know, what could I do that would make a bigger impact for people? And so I started thinking about, getting a job in tech rather than in academic research. And in 2019, early 2019, it didn't just happen. There was a lot of, you know, sort of negotiation and searching and stuff. But I found a job at Amazon that was really perfect. It was, you know, a job that would take advantage of the experience I had and give me the opportunity to really, help not just sort of down in the nitty gritty stuff, but like at a high level. And so I've been at Lab 126, which is Amazon's devices division, since early 2019.
2: So awesome. You were part of the Echo process, it sounds like.
0: Yeah, I mean, the Echo was already, well established by the time I got there, but they were working on, I think Be My Eyes and Ira and even Seeing AI already existed at that time. And Amazon was basically thinking to itself, you know, we've got a device with a camera on it.
1: Yeah.
0: What can we do, you know, that would be really cool for blind people that would help them in a similar way? And so so they were working on a show and tell in the early stages when I got there. And so I essentially became the designer on show and tell. And, you know, so I sort of, I was
1: you're the backbone.
0: Deeply involved in what's that?
1: I almost said I was going to say you're kind of the backbone.
0: I don't know if I was the backbone, but the thing is that they didn't have any blind people on their team.
1: Ooh.
0: They didn't really understand until I got there what problem they were trying to solve. And they, like, here's a good example, right? They were like, you know, what do we do? Like, we've got this technology, but when we show it a can of Coke, it sometimes says that it's a six pack of Coke, or it sometimes says that it's Coke, you know, that it's
1: Coke Zero,
0: a 12 ounce, you know, a 12 ounce when it's a, and so, you know, what do we do about the fact that it's not 100% accurate?
1: Mm-hmm.
0: And I was like, dude, like, you don't need it to be 100% accurate so long as you don't present the information like it's true, right? So I sort of helped them understand that what we need is is sort of any information is good, like accurate and

0: and you know accurate and exact information is amazing, but when you can't provide that, some information is better than no information, right? So like I designed this thing where it would first try to match the image to the Amazon, you know, image matching database. And if it got an image with a really high degree of confidence, then we would re return that result, right? But if the confidence was a little bit lower, it would say something like, you know, it looks like it might be, or I think it's, right? So just and then if it had an even lower degree of confidence, then it would kick in the OCR algorithm and say, I don't know what it is, but I see this on the label. And so, you know, just sort of making that nice streamline, what I call a graceful cascade of failure, is a was you know, they would never have thought of that without me because they didn't really understand what problem it was that we needed solved. They thought that we needed perfect 100% accuracy every time, when in fact what we need was like, I got these two cans here. Give me some information that'll help me figure out which one is which.
1: I think that's one of the things that, as visually impaired individuals that innovate, is you're thinking through that process and how that process works. And I think that's why it's so important we have people like you in these positions, because at the end of the day, most of the people are sightlings that are making a lot of these AT products and so forth, and they go get opinions, but they don't actually have somebody actually working on the project. And I think that's where the mishap is, and it's why I started my own business so I can do it myself. But I think what's interesting is, as you explain that, it just goes to the reason why it's so important that people bring on visually impaired people when you're innovating a new idea or a new process or a new system, because without it, it's not going to necessarily meet the community's needs and what it needs to be successful. So.
0: No, well, 100%. And I mean, designing, you know, we must be involved in designing the tools that we need. And unless, and that's actually what motivated me. You know, when I went to college, I was like, you know, I was not interested in being a blind, like, you know, I didn't want to get involved in blindness tech. You know, my undergraduate degree is in physics. I wanted to be a space scientist. I wanted to work at NASA and, you know, build rockets and go to Mars and stuff, you know? But the more I realized that I was dependent on these technologies that were being designed by sighted people and were falling desperately short of what I actually needed, the more I recognized that, you know, there are a lot of people in the world that could contribute to, you know, space science. But it didn't feel to me like there were a lot of people in the world that were ready to step up and you know, design the technology that blind people need from a blind perspective. And that's why I went back to school to get a PhD, because you know, a very dear mentor of mine told me that Dr. Mealy was going to be able to get a lot more done than Mr. Mealy could, and so I put in the time, even though I don't love school. I've never loved school, but it was worth it because not only did I learn a lot in, you know, I learned how to design, you know, design experiments and to conduct human subjects research, which is incredibly valuable for the work I do now, but it gave me more credibility. Like it, you know, until I did that, I was just some loudmouth blind guy, and it didn't matter if I knew what I was talking about because the sighted people had PhDs, right? So you know, it's been, it, I just thought, you know, I feel very lucky in that I've been successful in being able to bring a blind perspective to a lot of the technologies that I wanted, to be better than they were. Like, you know, the maps is a good example. There was no, there was no tool for getting access to street map data.
2: No. You had to get lucky or hope that, you know, somebody could hand make a tactile street map and that they're good at mental mapping, or you just have to rely on information from sighted people or sightlings, as I like to say.
0: Exactly.
2: And on the on the subject of information from sighted people, you you got a or put together a really cool little platform that I've been messing around with for a while now called YouDescribe. And YouDescribe has definitely had quite a lot of contributions from the community here. And so I'd like to really kind of talk about what YouDescribe is and how it got started.
0: Yeah, sure. And thank you. I'm glad you're enjoying it. Yeah. YouDescribe. So we launched YouDescribe in 2013, and it was my I had this dream, man. Audio description. Netflix. There was no streaming platform with audio description until 2016 or 2016, I think.
2: Yeah, mind-blowing.
0: When Netflix started adding audio description to some of their stuff. And before that, there was no audio description. There was almost no audio description on broadcast. There was definitely no audio description on any streaming platform. And there was definitely no audio description on YouTube. And I was just like, man, this is not cool. We have to do something about this. And you know, the people that do audio description, they were very, I would say, a little too concerned about copyright. Mm-hmm. You know, they really wanted to be able to, you know, they wanted to be able to maintain their relationship with the distributors and the producers so that they could, because every time back in the day, and I know this seems crazy, but back in the day, like, you would have to release an audio described version of a videotape or a DVD.
2: Yeah.
0: They didn't just have audio description on the mainstream media. Mm-hmm. So you couldn't just turn it on. You would have to buy a special tape. And then somebody had to get permission not only to record that, but to release and sell. And so there was just the legality of it was very, very prescriptive and really stifling to being able to get access to audio described materials. So I was like, what can we do about that? And I realized that what we could do was we could stream the movie from, let's say, Netflix. We could stream the video from let's say YouTube, right?
2: Yeah.
0: Yeah. But when I first came up with this, I was like, we could do this with Netflix too, you know? And essentially, if they weren't going to provide audio description, what we would do is we would create a player that would allow somebody to watch the video, but would also allow them to record audio description while they were watching. And then that audio description would get saved on a separate server along with the timestamps associated with where it was in the video and, you know, unique identifiers for the video, so that the next time somebody somewhere else watched that video using our special player, it would just go out to the cloud, look to see if somebody had described that video, and automatically pull it and synchronize it from a separate source. So we wouldn't be modifying or redistributing anybody's original content. We would just be describing it and playing additional content alongside it. And so that's the model for YouDescribe. And that's how it works even to today. So YouDescribe allows anybody anywhere to watch any YouTube video and add audio description to it in their browser or in an iOS app, I think. Mm-hmm. And then that description gets stored on the YouDescribe servers. And when anybody anywhere else in the world watches that video, they get offered, you know, through YouDescribe, they get offered that audio description. And the cool thing is that multiple people can describe the same video and you can choose which one you want. There's a rating system. So like, you know, the best one bubbles up to the top. And, you know, maybe it's professional audio description, but maybe it's not. I've heard some really good audio description by just like
2: volunteers.
0: Amateur, just like high school kids, volunteers. Yeah. You know, people do it for fun. People describe the things that they love, and there's a totally different aesthetic to somebody describing a piece of anime that they love versus a professional who's never seen anime before trying to do it.
1: Mm-hmm.
2: That's a good point.
1: That is a really good point. You know, and the one that keeps coming back to my head is the Spectrum audio description. I never can get that app to work, but and it describes like the TV shows or something like that. So,
2: oh, is that the Cero thing?
1: It's a Spectrum app, not a Distero, but this sounds like a lot more personal and a lot more professional. Well, not necessarily professional, but so much more exciting because you get people that are excited because they're watching a video or a movie or something that they really enjoy. So
0: Well, you know, when we first did it, we did it as a proof of concept. We did it like my hope was to say, okay, look everybody, this is how we can, you know, we can get audio description to scale, right? Because audio description was expensive. It was like, you know, there was no way anybody was going to describe, you know, cat videos on YouTube and pay money for it. And so like, how are we going to do that? So this was, and this could have, you know, if the streaming companies had not embraced audio description to the extent that they have, which I'm thrilled that now, you know, on Amazon Prime and on Netflix and on Apple TV, you can get all kinds of audio described content. But when I was inventing UDescribe, that wasn't clear that was going to happen at all. So, you know, this could have been a model for audio description across the board. And luckily we didn't have to rely on that. But even though it was just a proof of concept, it's still up, you know, 12 years later, it's still being used by people. It's still being, contributed to, and they're still creating new innovative tools to go along with it.
2: And it won an award too, didn't it?
0: Yeah.
2: Shout you out there. You know, I got to.
0: Thank you. Mm-hmm. Yeah. Back in 2014, it got the FCC Accessibility Innovation Award, I think it was. And so I'm very proud of UDescribe and what it, not only what it does, like my favorite kind of accessibility project is one that not only does something cool and enables people to do something that they needed done, but also makes people think, like, mm-hmm. you know, like sort of, so this UDescribe is a great example because it's like, well, let's rethink about, you know, what do we mean by copyright? Where are the gray areas for accessibility and video copyright? And also, like, what do we mean when we say good audio description style? Like, what would happen if we let anybody create audio description? Like, what are the possibilities that they might come up with? And, you know, of course, some of, you know, there's quite a bit of audio description on UDescribe that's really not great because the people who are doing it don't really understand what they're creating it for, who it's for, what it's, you know, how it's going to be used. They don't understand the, you know, the best practices or anything. They're just playing with it.
2: Right.
0: But there are other people who are damn good at it on UDescribe and who are creating really high quality professional audio description that's available and ready to be listened to, but doesn't necessarily conform with the studio standards. Mm-hmm. But it's still good, you know?
1: Absolutely.
0: So it gives people an opportunity to play with audio description, which is another really powerful and important thing. Like audio description technique we're not done figuring it out. There's still stuff to be experimented with and played with.
1: Yeah. Absolutely.
0: This is a great venue for it.
1: So if you're allowed to tell us, what is your most recent project that you're working on now?
0: Well, I have a bunch of my own project. I'm not, you know, Amazon. Amazon will tell you what they're working on when they're ready for you to know about it. But my own projects are, I'm writing a memoir at the moment, which is going to come out in a month. On March, well, not
2: actually,
0: a month.
2: It's going to be a few days as the release of this episode.
0: It's going to be a few days after this episode, so it's coming out on March 4th. The memoir is called Connecting Dots, A Blind Life, and it tells a bunch of the stories, some of the stories that I've mentioned here and some a bunch of other ones that I haven't talked about. And it's really, you know, so that's been a huge project I've been working on. I'm also really... very engaged in open source and accessibility. And I'm actually starting up a new nonprofit organization called the Center for Accessibility and Open Source, which is focused on the intersection of disability inclusion and accessibility and open source communities. And so it's all about getting people with disabilities involved in creating and participating in open source communities. And also, by that same token, encouraging open source communities to make their projects more accessible. And in addition to supporting, of course, open source accessibility tools like NVDA and mm-hmm. other amazing tools that we all rely on.
1: Yeah. Mm-hmm.
2: Yeah, NVDA is the screen reader I use daily on all my computers.
1: Same.
0: Yeah. Same.
2: Mm-hmm.
0: Yep.
2: Now,
0: same.
2: Kelvin, I don't know about you, but I got something a little less high quality and open source and professional. And I think it's honestly because hunger has overtaken my ability to think straight. So you know what that means?
3: The sandwich of the week.
2: Rather than throw you in the hot seat, Kelvin, like I've done before, like the big jerky bully I am, I've actually got a sandwich this week. Back in January, I had a buddy over, and I'm pretty close to a Snarf's sandwich, or Snarf's toasted subs, and I love Snarf's sandwiches. But I had a sandwich called the Mother Clucker, and it's still saying the name just still makes me laugh. But basically. I'm doing this from memory now, too, so forgive me. But obviously chicken, honey, pickles, vegetables, I know, and oil. And they had mayonnaise on it, but I took off the mayonnaise because gross.
1: That's the best part.
2: I can't stand mayonnaise. But, yeah, my sandwich this week is a Mother Clucker. Kelvin... how about your sandwich?
1: Mine is a triple decker In-N-Out burger.
2: Oh,
1: with no vegetables.
2: And no vegetables.
1: Extra meat, spread.
2: Meat, meat, and meat. Pretty much.
1: So, what about you, Josh?
2: Yeah, it's random. You got a sandwich?
0: This is exciting. I didn't realize I was going to be asked for a sandwich. You know, I do a lot of cooking. I like my, you know, I like to. Make my own sandwiches. I just actually made myself a little earlier today. I had some leftover steak in the fridge that I had cooked yesterday, and so I sliced that thin, put it on some sourdough with mayonnaise and some grilled peppers and onions that they weren't really grilled. I sort of sauteed them up in olive oil. Yeah. Yep. Mm-hmm. And, but, you know, got them nice and salty and sweet. And sourdough and toasted sourdough. So steak sandwich, peppers and onions, mayo, sourdough.
2: So can I call this the Joshinator then? Because we have this. Kelvin and I have this thing with like naming sandwiches after each other's names, and like there's been several iterations of the Kelvinator. I think there's at least been one Evanator. So we've got our first Joshinator. Woo!
0: You could call it the Joshinator. You could call it. If I were going to name it, I'd call it the Stakeholder.
2: The Stakeholder.
1: Yeah, I like that.
2: That's better.
1: That's even better.
2: Yeah.
1: Same.
2: Well. Thank you so much for joining us today. This is going to be, by the way, this is just going to be part one because We've got a whole bunch more to talk about, actually, when it comes to accessibility for blind and low vision students. But before we drop off here, where can people find you? Where can people find your product or your projects? And how can people get their hands on that memoir when it comes out?
0: Well, the easiest way is to go to MeeleyLab.com. So MeeleyLab is MeeleyLab.com. And that's got information about all of my social media. So it's, you know, you can get to my Blue Sky account, which is Berkeley Blink. You can get to, my Instagram, which I have only just started dealing with, and LinkedIn and stuff like that. So, and of course, you can find out more about the book and how to order it. It's available. It's available, of course, in print on Kindle, and Audible is going to have it. And I think by the time your listeners hear this, I'm hoping that it will be available through NLS
2: Bard,
0: and Bookshare. Yeah.
2: That'd be awesome. Well, very good. Well, Josh, thanks so much for sitting down with us today. It's been honestly a blast of a discussion for me. I've had to kind of watch myself and not go down super deep rabbit holes. But yeah, thank you so much thanks for joining us. And thank you all so much for joining us for another episode of Blind Level Tech. Stay tuned for part two with Josh Mealy and accessibility for students. I've been wanting to talk about this topic for a while, but it's just not something that I wanted to discuss between, I wanted an expert here too. So really grateful to have you on the show. And of course, if anybody has any feedback, questions, comments, or whatever it might be, you know what to do. You can always email feedback@aftersight.org or leave a friendly voicemail at 720-712-8856. Anyway, I have been your host, Evan Starnes. This is Blind Level Tech, and I'm joined by my co-host, Kelvin Crosby.
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0: Aftersight.
1: Every 6 minutes, someone in the United States is diagnosed with Parkinson's disease, nearly 90,000 new cases each year, and a projected 1.2 million people will be living with the condition by 2030. Parkinson's disease, PD, is a progressive neurological disorder primarily affecting movement. Named after the British physician James Parkinson, who first described its symptoms in 1817, PD is characterized by a variety of motor and non-motor symptoms that can significantly impact an individual's quality of life. Here are some of the most important aspects to understand about Parkinson's disease. Symptoms. The hallmark symptoms of Parkinson's disease include tremors, bradykinesia, slowed movement, rigidity, stiffness in the limbs and trunk, and postural instability, difficulty with balance and coordination. These motor symptoms often start on one side of the body and eventually affect both sides as the disease progresses. Additionally, Parkinson's disease can also present as a range of non-motor symptoms, including cognitive changes, such as difficulty with memory and executive function, mood disorders, such as depression and anxiety, sleep disturbances, constipation, loss of sense of smell, and autonomic dysfunction, such as hypotension and urinary problems. There is no specific test for Parkinson's disease, so diagnosis is based primarily on medical history, a physical examination, and the presence of characteristic symptoms. Neuroimaging techniques such as MRI and DAT scan may be used to help rule out other conditions that can mimic PD. Parkinson's disease is progressive, meaning symptoms worsen over time. However, the rate of progression varies from person to person. In some cases, individuals may experience relatively mild symptoms for many years, while in others, the progression may be more rapid and debilitating. The exact cause of Parkinson's disease is not fully understood, but it is believed to involve a combination of genetic and environmental factors. Mutations in certain genes have been linked to an increased risk of developing PD. Environmental factors such as exposure to particular toxins may also play a role. While there is currently no cure for Parkinson's disease, there are medications and therapies available to help manage symptoms and improve quality of life. Dopamine replacement therapy, using medications such as levodopa and dopamine, is the mainstay of treatment for motor symptoms. Other medications may be prescribed to address non-motor symptoms, and physical therapy, occupational therapy, and speech therapy can also be beneficial. Exercise programs designed especially for people with PD, such as Rock Steady Boxing, are available nationally. While medication and therapy are important components of managing Parkinson's disease, lifestyle factors such as regular exercise, healthy diet, adequate sleep, and social engagement can also have a significant impact on symptom management and overall well-being. In some cases, surgical interventions such as deep brain stimulation, DBS, may be recommended for individuals with advanced Parkinson's disease who are not adequately controlled with medication. DBS involves implanting electrodes into specific areas of the brain and using a pacemaker-like device to deliver electrical stimulation, which can help alleviate motor symptoms. Parkinson's disease can be challenging to manage, both for individuals diagnosed with the condition and their caregivers. Building a strong support network that includes healthcare professionals, family members, friends, and support groups, both online and in person, can provide invaluable emotional support and practical assistance throughout the journey with PD.

0: Hello, everybody, and welcome to the podcast Aftersight. 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And in the end, of course, you're helping people that really struggle with their vision or struggle reading on so many different levels so that we can continue to serve people for absolute free. And also, we have an incredible guest today, Michael Cisneros. 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Michael is the new person on our team. He is our new, what is your title, Michael? You are the new outreach and listener services coordinator. He's actually a jack of all trades. So that's why I always have to look up his title when I introduce him. When we come back, please stay tuned, because when we come back, this incredible man, who I like to introduce as my brother from another mother, so that you can hear his story and, get to know him a little bit better, because he's going to be around for a long time. So again, thank you for donating to AINC. If you haven't already, it's super easy, aincolorado.org, and it is tax deductible. We'll be right back.
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0: Michael, welcome to Aftersight.
2: Good morning. Thank you.
0: And what a morning it is. It's like, what, 16 degrees outside, and it's freezing and snowing.
2: And
0: it's like
2: right
0: a snow
2: outside.
0: Globe out there.
2: What a good morning I know. Shoveling.
0: Exactly. And for working remotely. Yay.
2: Yay.
0: So, Michael, I know you've listened to Aftersight, and I know you know that I like to start off the top of the show with just some, you know, quick fire questions so that people can get to know you just a little bit better before we dive in. Is that all right?
2: Yeah, I'm a little frightened.
0: I actually got some special just for you. Okay. So, Michael, I know that you are on social media a lot. You're like what I like to call a voyeur. You like to watch, but you don't actually participate. And so, do you prefer talking pets or talking babies?
2: Talking pets, definitely talking pets.
0: Talking pet. Okay. Talking babies are a little bit creepy to me for some reason.
2: They're cute, but they are creepy.
0: Are you a glass half full or half empty kind of guy?
2: A glass half full. I think I've always been like that. I don't think I've ever swayed away from that.
0: Yeah, me too. I always try to look at the positive side of life. When you're shopping, oh, go ahead.
2: No, I was going to say, when you're at the bottom looking, you know, there's nowhere to go but up. So might as well be half full.
0: That's true. I like that. I like that analogy. When you are shopping online, do you sort by price or by rating?
2: Oh, good question. I don't do price. I kind of just buy what I like. Mm. So yeah, it's by rating probably.
0: Yeah, I'm that way too. I think I do look at the price, but I really pay attention to the comments on the ratings, because I feel like people are pretty honest there. Maybe they're not.
2: Agree.
0: Maybe it's just me, but I.
2: No, yeah, I agree with
0: yeah.
2: you.
0: I agree and with I you. Do too. I yeah. Yeah. Yeah. Okay. Are you, I know you like movies. You watch a lot of movies like we do. Are you zombies or vampires?
2: Oh, total zombie. Total zombies rule. They rock. Fast zombies, slow zombies. It doesn't matter. All of them. Yeah. Zombies are fantastic. I always,
0: okay.
2: Everywhere I start a new job or a new place I look at, or even a movie theater, I always look which is the best way to escape if the zombie apocalypse starts.
0: Ooh.
2: So I'm always prepared. I'm always looking around to see who I can outrun, who I can push in the way so that I could get away. I'm so yeah, it's always on my mind. Zombies, always on my mind.
0: Okay. All right. Now, I know you should be prepared for this question, Michael, because music is really important to me. I rarely go more than, you know, a few minutes without some sort of music in my life. What is your theme song if you had one?
2: You know what? I was asked that question, and it might have been you that asked me that question probably a few months ago. And I used that as a icebreaker for new people that I meet all the time. And I'm so surprised because a lot of the people are just, you know, off the cuff, boom, snap. They already know they're just like you. You already know yours.
0: I don't know.
2: I think my theme song changes day to day. Because I totally use music as a equalizer. So if I'm sad that day, I listen to sad music all day long and get it out of my system. If I'm happy, it's happy music and it keeps me up. So I don't think I have a theme song that I could definitely say is my song or my anthem every day.
0: Awesome. So what would it be today?
2: I guess White Christmas, since it's so white outside and it's actually one of my favorite movies, so I'll probably be watching it later on.
0: That's right. Okay. Well, Michael, thanks for being on After Sight. I know that this is above and beyond your your job duties, so I really appreciate it. But it's been really fun for me to interview our new employees at AINC. So that, you know, because you do impact the work we do and, you know, you're, especially in your role, you really are the face of the organization. So it's really nice that people get to know you a little bit. So I really, really, really appreciate it. So Michael, we met quite a while ago. Do you remember how long ago? You're better at those kinds of things.
2: It was 2009 when we met.
0: Wow. Gosh, that's a long time.
2: It was in Estes Park, actually.
0: Yeah,
2: the coffee shop. That's there. Right. Yeah, I remember it extremely well.
0: Yes, now that you say it, I remember the event. I knew it was a long time ago. I just didn't remember how long. What was your first impression of me?
2: I actually gravitate and I notice people who are dynamic, and definitely that was first feeling or. Word that came to my mind about you was that you were dynamic. I think it was a pretty fast, I fell in like with you like immediately. And I think it was your dynamic self that actually, put itself out there, and that's what made me notice. And I think that's why I since that day have gravitated towards you.
0: Yeah, I felt the same way about you as well. So for the audience, Michael met my brother, and they fell in love pretty immediately. And I remember that first. Yes, and I remember that first phone call that my brother Tim. Called me to tell me about you. He actually talked more about your dog than he did you, Lacey. But I could tell there was really something special. You know, Tim was my big brother, and I had been through quite a few boyfriends with him. and he had never really talked so much about somebody he had met, especially so quickly. And I knew that there was something special. So when you came up that weekend and I got to finally meet you, I knew it was going to be magical. So I'm really thankful that you became part of my life and that you've stayed in my life. And I know, Michael, thank you. Well, Michael, you know, Tim passed away from esophagus cancer a number of years ago. And actually, it's coming up on the anniversary pretty quickly here, which is always a hard day for all of us. And I lost my big brother, you know, everybody who knows me, he was my Superman. But you lost the love of your life. What kept you going, especially in the very beginning? You know, once you got the diagnosis, you were such a trooper. What kept you going, Michael?
2: You know, I think it was just him. You know, the whole entire story that the moment that he shook my hand the first time I met him, I fell in love with him. I knew that he was the person that I wanted to spend the rest of my life with. So him being diagnosed the first time with cancer, like, that didn't sway that feeling or that emotion at all. So it wasn't like I was preparing to lose him. I was every day preparing to have him with me for the rest of my life. So it just wasn't just something that I sat down and after he got diagnosed and I sat there and made the conscious decision that I was going to be there for him every step of the way. It was just, inherent. It was just something that happened and I could not visualize it then or now, being any other way. It was rough. It was rough for me, but it was even more rough for him. It was rough for you and the entire family. But if I could bring him back, I would do the same thing for 10 million years. He would never be without me by his side. So, you know, really the way that I got through or am getting through, because I think grief is a non, what do I want to say? It's not something that you can plan for, and say like, oh, in 2 years, I'm going to feel better, or 10 years or whatever. It's an ongoing process. I don't think that it ever ends. But having you and your sister and your family in my life has been something that has been required. There's no way that I could have gotten through or getting through to this day without the help of Tim's family. It was a really quick introduction to the family, and it was a really quick falling in love with the family too. So, that's definitely something that, is the top of the list on things to get through. You know, I do have parents, my mom's passed, but I do have parents that were always supportive and always there in whatever situation that I was in. And your family and you, are the same way. So, I've definitely leaned on everybody that I care for. And that's still getting me through. I'm still not over. I don't think I'll ever be over. Tim was definitely the love of my life and the man, that I wanted to spend every waking moment with. And unfortunately, you know, he was taken, but, it's hard work, but I get through it.
0: And I was so concerned when we got him through the first round, you know, and I was in the doctor's office when they said, "You're cancer free." And it was just this huge celebration and, this exhale of, okay, we did it, you know, we all did it, you know, and he's going to be okay. And when I got the call that it was back, it was crushing. But even though we knew he wasn't going to make it, it still didn't, there was still that unreality, like, no, he's going to make it. And even that last few days that I saw him, we had these amazing conversations of he was ready to go, but his regret, his pain was for all of us that he was going to leave behind, because he knew how sad we were going to be and how heartbroken we were going to be. And, you know, he made me promise, you know, make sure that you all take care of each other. And I did, of course. But even then, Michael, I didn't think it was going to happen. And even the night that you called and said that they were going to put him in hospice the next day, and I booked a flight, the first flight out, like, even then it didn't really sink in until I got that call the next morning as I was getting ready to go to the airport, that he had passed away at the night. And I think that a lot of life things, trauma happens that way. Even if we, you know, we sort of get the news ahead of time that this is going to happen, you know, even with people who are going to lose their vision, or maybe they've been in an accident or whatever happens in their life, you're not really prepared for it.
2: I agree.
0: Even when maybe you think you are,
2: I agree. I've always said that, you know, there's nowhere to go online or a hotline to call or anything that gives you a checklist of what you need to do, whether your loved one or yourself, you know, you're losing your vision, or you have cancer, or, you know, your grandmother had a stroke, or whatever the event would be. There's nothing to check off on a list to prepare you for recovery or cancer coming back or losing that loved one. There's nothing. So yeah, you can prepare 24 hours a day, 7 days a week, and you're not prepared. Tim had passed away, my life was total darkness. So there was, you know, I had been very, I had planned things. I knew when he needed to be in radiation. I knew what time he had to be there for chemo. I had it all planned out and scheduled and down to a T what we needed to do. What time I picked him up, what time I dropped him off, what time he needed to eat, what he needed to have when he was in chemo and all that. And then, you know, as soon as I got the phone call that he had passed in the hospital, everything was gone. There was no making sense of anything. It was, you know, all of that.
0: Well, your schedule, yeah.
2: Yeah, and
0: your schedule your schedule was a blank, right?
2: Because yeah, exactly.
0: There was
2: nothing to hold on to kind of make it more clinical, I guess you could say. It was just a blank page. And you know, thank goodness, you know, that you guys did get there immediately, because otherwise, I got the phone call that Tim had passed away at 2 o'clock in the morning, and I got up out of bed, put my shoes on, and was walking down the street, and my roommate Kim, who had moved in with us to help take care of Tim, she stopped me and said, "Well, where are you going?" And I said, "Tim died." And she's like, "Well, you can't walk to the hospital. You need to wait, and I'll drive you there." But there was nothing. There was no schedule. There was no, you know, calendar. There was no like I said, no checklist to tell me what to do.
0: Right.
2: So you can plan. Right. Right. You can plan. And I, instead of planning, if I ever had to do it again, I would just make that person's every single moment the best moment that it could be.
0: You did.
2: With Tim, so. It was a conscious decision that I made as soon as he was diagnosed the first time that I would never leave him without telling him that I loved him. So
0: yeah.
2: If I went into the kitchen, if I went out to the backyard, if I took Lacey, our dog, for a walk, as soon as I was leaving, I told him that I loved him. So I don't have that regret because he knew. I knew that this man was the love of my life, and I knew that I was his.
0: Yeah. Yeah, absolutely. And I really made it a conscious effort too, that I did the same thing with him. I took time off work and I flew wherever he was to be with him absolutely as much as I possibly could in the time that we spent together. Yeah. And and I think that really has helped me get through these past few years. Because even Michael, I know after he passed away, I wanted you to remain, part of my life, but you really didn't. We weren't blood related. We weren't, you were in Las Vegas, I was in Colorado, and I really, really wanted you to stay in my life, but I was also so afraid that you wouldn't, because there wasn't this tie, because Tim tied us together, right? And then with Tim being gone, and I don't know what I would have done if you would have made the choice to be like, you know what, that part of my life is over. It's on to my my next adventure or whatever. It really has been a blessing. And I feel Tim sort of planted this way is kind of what it feels like, because I was working for a different nonprofit at the time. And every time I, needed a volunteer to step in, I would reach out to you, and you always showed up, and you seemed to really enjoy

0: It doesn't surprise me at the least that you are in the role that you are now. That because your background really brought you to where you are now. Yeah, it seems
1: full circle again. So yeah, it's putting me back where I want to be. I want to be in front of people. I want to be in front of them when I see facial expressions and eye rolling and smiling and go through, you know, all of that, everything that their faces and eyes could bring to me. That's definitely something that I've missed for a while. You know, being in the airline industry for 20 years is, it's not as face to face as, I could have hoped it would have been. So yeah, this is great. I'm very excited to be in this position and being able to talk to people face to face and, you know, they can touch my life like I can touch their life. So, it's definitely a great circle and I'm glad to be here. And with you, you know, like I said, you know, after Tim had passed away, it was a requirement, that you be in my life. Every time that I get to see you or, you know, your sister or whatever, you know, it's definitely a little touch of Tim, you know, you guys. And so it's definitely a blessing, because I never forget him, but I get to be reminded of him every time I speak to you, whether it's on the phone or whether it's a text message or I see you in person, whatever it is, it's definitely, a blessing and a gift for me.
0: Yeah. Oh, well, it's definitely mutual. Because it is kind of like, you know, I've heard like parents or, you know, loved ones talk about like, they'll keep like a certain like stuffed animal or blanket or a jacket of somebody they've lost for that memory, you know, to be able to hold, you know, hold it. And even after the smell of the person goes away, but they hold on to something as a reminder. And I feel that way with you, you know, every time I get to talk to you or give you a hug or we have dinner or something, that's my thing that I hold on to remember Tim. And Tim also, I remember when I really wanted, cause I was working, in a very well-known portrait studio gallery, you know, nationally and even internationally known. It was my husband's and I love him for it and I love his gift, but that's not where I wanted to be. I wanted to be, you know, my education, my whole path as a child was to be in a career where I help people. And yes, you know, helping brides get their wedding portraits done or, you know, yes, you know, or senior portraits done, that kind of thing. Yes, maybe I was helping people, but it was definitely not where my heart was. And Tim always was pushing me, you know, someday you're going to find that nonprofit that you're going to fit into. And the last nonprofit that I worked for, Tim was so excited that I had gotten the job. And, you know, he was just so, so excited for me. And, you know,
1: and I remember that day.
0: So I feel
1: like I remember the day that you called him and told him that you got that job. He was extremely proud of you, and extremely happy for you. Cause he was extremely happy when I, came home and he told me the news. So you've definitely fallen into the place where you need to be.
0: Yeah, exactly. And I do feel like with the work that I'm doing, especially now, I think about him, you know, I think about, I wish I could pick up the phone to call him and tell him about this amazing person I just met or, you know, or this incredible experience I just had. And I can't, but I would call you or I would text you or,

0: It's so definitely, it's what's neat for me. Yeah.
1: It's the same way for me. If something happens to me, you're the person that I call.
0: Exactly.
1: So yeah, definitely. Definitely. Tim was a very strong bridge between the two of us. And he still is.
0: Yeah.
1: And I wouldn't have it any other way.
0: I agree. I even think about him. Yeah, and I think about that too. I'm like, would Tim roll his eyes with us working together, or would he be happy?
1: He would have.
0: He would probably roll his eyes too, because he always rolls his eyes.
1: Yes, exactly. He would have something funny to say about it. Yes, he would. He was definitely one of the funniest people I've ever known in my life. He always had me laughing, whether it was just when we first met or, you know, toward the end of his time here on Earth. He definitely was a man that made me laugh.
0: Yeah, absolutely. Absolutely. Well, Michael, what's your favorite part? I know you've only been here, 6 weeks or something? It hasn't been very long, but what's your favorite part about working for AINC so far?
1: Ooh, there's a lot. I definitely like to be out there with clients and with people who have the potential to be, you know, one of our members. That's definitely something. And then the staff is fantastic. Everybody was and is still very welcoming and open, and it's been great. I don't think that I've ever had any moment that I second guessed or would say was negative. And that's kind of what I looked for. And was hoping in this position was that everything or so much of it was positive. There's negative in everything, but the positive has far outweighed anything negative that has happened. I know it's been a short time and it's only been a few weeks, but it's been a great experience all around.
0: Yeah, and it does seem that the rest of the staff definitely, and that's one of the reasons I just really felt at home. You know, I've been there for over a year and a half now, and it doesn't feel like work to me because it feels like a family. Mm-hmm. And everybody is so open and caring. You know, I know that the work we do from the outside looking in, people are always just amazed at what we do, but it's so nice that on the opposite side, right? Being on the inside looking out, that it's that same, belief that everybody can be live their best life. With the right support system and the right tools, because we do it all the time. You know, we all rely on each other and help each other while we're getting our own work done. It's right. Really is an incredible place.
1: But it's very apparent really. Everybody on the staff definitely has the best interest of everyone on their mind. You know, whether you have a problem with your computer or whatever it is, you know, five people respond to you and they'll help you out and, you know, give their idea or what worked for them and stuff. But it's been great. It's been really great.
0: Is there anything, and we've talked about this a little bit about, is there anything that you would like to change about AINC?
1: Not really. There's some things that I would love to try out, saying at events or at conventions or something like that. Mm-hmm. I think it would be great if we would be able to, have them actually listen to us while they're there, see how easy it is and how convenient it is and how necessary it is for us to provide the reading services that we do. I think it would be a fun thing for potential volunteers, whether they're reading or whatever they're their job that day is to actually be able to read something. So pick an article from the Denver Post or pick an article from something. And if we could record them and listen to them, they can listen to themselves right away and maybe break through that, oh, my voice doesn't sound very good, or, you know, I'm not good at that, or not good at that. And just to show them, you know, that they can do that too. They can help out people just as much as we do. I think it's kind of a cool thing to do, to see, well, you can help out just like I'm helping out.
0: Yeah, exactly. I know growing up, you know, with my vision loss, and I've shared my story here on Aftersight and why audio information is so important to me. And I know that we have some really neat new podcasts and programs that are going to be coming out. And one of them is called BLT, which is with Evan and Jonathan. And they're going to be talking about other technology that people who are blind and visually impaired can use. Because, I mean, our service is amazing, you know, for people to tune in to their favorite newspaper, sales ads, our, you know, the different podcasts, things like that. But I love how AINC is taking it to the next level, right? That they're making it interactive. So somebody does have a question, like with their smartphone or, yeah, whatever it is, there are these other resources and services that we're connecting them to. And, yes. And even going back to Tim, Tim, even when he was little, when I say little, I mean, I was 9 when I lost my vision. So he would have been, you know, 11 at the time. And even early on, he was always like, coming up with things that would make my life easier or better. And, you know, he would come up with these weird cane stick things that he insisted were better than the white, you know, the white stick. Right. But, and then as he, you know, as he got older, he would do like little audio files for me for school, or, he was always searching for, to make my life bigger and easier. And when he was living in Fort Collins and I was in Estes Park, Insight Skills Center opened up, and Tim, it was like a little kid in a candy store. And Insight Skills Center is a low vision rehabilitation center, but they also had a storefront. So you could go in and like try out magnifiers and all the talking stuff. So every single Christmas, birthday, you name it, Tim would give me the latest, greatest talking, you know, vibrating large print thing. And most of it was not ideal, you know. Right. I think a lot of adaptive technology is invented by well-meaning people, but they're not people who actually are going to be using the product. But different things, talking scales, talking thermometers, radios. And this was before Alexa. Tim gave me a radio that he had found at Target, I think, that you could access with your voice. So you didn't need to see to find the right station. You could act, and it only kind of sort of worked. But he was always that big brother trying to find that magical device.
1: Oh yeah.
0: That would make his little sister's life a little better.
1: The day I met him, he was still doing that. You know,
0: yeah, exactly.
1: We lived in, you know, in Indianapolis, and he was doing it there. In Nevada, yeah. He was doing the same thing. You were definitely high on his list of people that he wanted to make sure were safe and had the best life that they could. He was definitely that.
0: Yeah.
1: He was sarcastic and he was funny, but he had a huge heart that matches yours.
0: Oh, well, he learned Braille Because when I lost this, the last, when my retina hemorrhaged and it was, they thought it was going to be total within 3 months. I was like, oh my gosh, I really have to learn Braille. Like, I mean, I knew Braille, but I wasn't relying on it. And he goes, well, I'll learn it with you and we'll be pen pals. And so, he went to some, I don't even know where he got it. He went and got a Slayton stylus so he could learn, and he learned Braille, and he could ship, you know, he could send me the letters Free Matter for the Blind. And he would send me these little stories and goofy things. Sometimes it was just a joke. And I know it had to have taken him hours to, you know, print out, you know, just a few sentences, but he would send those to me, which is just really, you know, as a little sister, it was just really heartfelt that he went that extra mile. Because it did, it helped me learn Braille because I had to read those letters or those little stories that he would send me in Braille. And
1: he had a plan.
0: He did. Well, Michael, what keeps you motivated on hard days?
1: You know, I don't know if I have specific words that keeps me motivated. I just know that things need to be done. You know, moving back here to Colorado and losing my mom and my dad's medical issues that he's struggled with lately and things like that. It's kind of the same on the same level as him. It's not that I feel obligated or woe is me, I have to do this. It's just something, and I wouldn't say I'm good at it. It's just something that I'm able to handle well. I'm never really down. I think about Tim every single day, and he would have told me if I was down for whatever reason, he would definitely be my pick me up guy, or tell me that I'm just being, you know, just really silly about what's bringing me down or making me upset or whatever. He was definitely into that. But I just want to be the best person that I can be. If that's going through, you know, losing Tim and losing my mom and going to the emergency room in the middle of the night with my dad, or, you know, I just want to live with as little regret as I can. So I don't regret being with my dad in the hospital. I don't regret, you know, having to go to his medication. It's just a special gift that I get for every second that my dad is still here. So I don't think that I really get down. But my motivation is just to do the best that I possibly can. I don't want to live with regrets. Mm. So I don't want to, hurt anybody. I don't want anybody to hurt, you know, because of me or because of any other reason. You know, I just want people to be happy and as healthy as they can be and live their best life that they can, whatever that is at whatever moment of the day. So I don't know if something motivates me, other than I just want to be the best person that it can be.
0: Where do you think that came from? Was that something that your parents instilled in you as a child? Going back to that question of half full, half empty, did your parents sort of raise you to be a half full kind of guy, or
1: I would
0: or
1: definitely
0: do you think you were born this way?
1: No, I think it was definitely nurtured into me because both my parents are the exact same way. It was never a negative. My relationship with my mom and my dad, my mom was my best friend, you know, in the entire world. My dad, I was lucky enough to have him because, you know, he retired when he was 45 years old. And so, I was still really young. So he was my stay at home dad. So, he took a lot of the responsibilities and a lot of the, raising that, you know, back then was a woman's job. You, as a woman, you take care of the children and that nonsense and stuff like that. So it's definitely a different relationship, you know, that I had with him and with my mom. You know, it was extremely close, and it still is extremely close. And, you know, if I had an issue or a problem or, you know, something at school, or I didn't do good on a test or whatever, you know, mom and dad were definitely like, well, tomorrow's a new day, new challenge tomorrow, but you can use all that experience that you learned from today where you didn't quite learn up to stuff, or you weren't quite doing as well as you thought you would do, and then turn it around and do that the next day. My parents never, ever, slowed me down. They opened up every opportunity to me that they could possibly think of. So I never felt like I was deprived of anything or I lacked of anything. I always knew that whatever the issue was or good event in my life or whatever, definitely both of my parents would have reacted and been just as excited, to, you know, be there for me and witness that and pat me on the back, let me know, well, you know, maybe you need to change something and stuff like that. So, it's definitely a different experience I had with my parents. So, they definitely every single day worked their hardest to make sure that I was successful.
0: Oh, that's beautiful. I was lucky enough to meet your mom a couple times before she passed away. And, you know, I've met your dad, and I can definitely see that with them. You know, when you walk into their home, you were part of the family. Like, you had been there their whole lives. And your mom always made sure you went home with food, even though
1: she was a feeder.
0: You know, or
1: you walk in the door.
0: Yeah, she was definitely.
1: I have some pie. You know, yeah, definitely mom was.
0: Yeah, exactly. Mm-hmm. Well, Michael, what would you like the takeaway today to be for our audience?
1: I guess I would want to say that, like I said, I want people to have the best lives that they possibly be. I want people to know that whether they're alone or whether they're surrounded by a bunch of people or they're just feeling lonely or lonesome, there's somebody out there that cares about them, and that's me. You know, reach out to me if you're feeling lonely, if you're hungry, if you're cold. Just know that there's at least one person on this entire planet that cares for you, and that's me. So, you know, reach out to me when you have that need, because I'll make sure that it's fulfilled or it's fixed or it's changed. I'll do everything that I can possibly do to make sure that happens.
0: Well, Michael, that's beautiful. How can people reach out to you?
1: So definitely through Audio Information Network of Colorado. They could definitely email me. I hope to see a lot of people out and about with events and things like that. There's a ton of different ways.
0: Yeah. So you can reach out to Michael at michael@aincolorado.org. And of course, you can go onto the website at aincolorado.org and learn more about what Michael does for this amazing organization. And So Michael, I always give the opportunity for my guests to ask me a question. Now I'm nervous. What question would you like to ask me?
1: It's going to be a selfish question. What do you think my best asset is?
0: Oh, well, that's easy. It's your heart. Because no matter how sad you might be or how sick you are, because he got through COVID, but he's definitely still got some breathing going on. That's not good. But no matter no matter what is going on around you, you are the first person that offers a kind word or, you know, some advice to, that might lift them up, or you would give them the shirt off your back. You know, when I was doing a coat drive a couple of years ago, you gave a ton of coats for that drive for homeless people. And you're so giving, and that's part of your big heart. And I see it in the work that you're doing now with AINC. I see that people are drawn to you when we're at the resource fairs, and people are just drawn to you because they also see that in you. So that's what I think your biggest asset is.
1: That's very nice to hear. Aww. I thought you were going to say my sparkly eyes, but I'll
0: well, I can't see very good, so.
1: That's true.
0: Well, Michael, thank you so much for being such an open book today and for sharing, you know, sharing your journey with us, the good, the bad, and the ugly, right? Which is what life like has for all of us. Thanks, Michael. You're the best, and your heart does shine through. And I really believe that Tim is up there looking out, not just over us, but I think in all the work that we do. And it's fun now that we get to work together and fulfill some of those promises we made. I also want to thank everybody. You know, Michael gave some shout outs to our amazing team here at Audio Information Network of Colorado, but there's so many. Every single person on this staff gives their heart and their soul to make sure that podcasts and broadcasts go out week after week, and our incredible volunteers. They give thousands upon thousands upon thousands of hours of their time every single day throughout the year. And it really does make a difference in people's lives, exactly like mine. And so everybody out there, we'll definitely see you next week. Thank you for tuning in week after week. And please be kind to yourself and find a way to be kind to somebody else this week. It's good for your soul. And I will see you next week. Michael, stay warm and be well.
1: Thank you. You too.

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1: Hello and welcome to Blind Level Tech. I'm your host, Evan Starnes. Now this week, we are going to be rerunning an episode. I know, But I am still on the hunt for guests, and also we've been incredibly busy with the move, so I have not had nearly as much time, if any, hardly any, to delegate to this show these past couple months, probably, as you guys can tell. But hey, that's okay. I have a good throwback episode for occasions like this one. So we're going to be rerunning the episode When Mental Health and Tech Collide. And that was back in the days when Jonathan and I were hosting the show, and a little bit of a different format, which I actually want to go back to in a sense. Not like, you know, go back to the way things were before, but it was more of an open-ended format. You know, we would just kind of start talking. You'd hear the intro, the voiceover. I like that format because, you know, I feel like I've fallen into this whole welcome to Blind Level Tech, you know, rabbit hole, even though you guys already hear that in the voiceover intro. And we are working on... Actually, Jonathan and I need to work on some new music for it. I want to be – I'm a snob, and I want to do original music. So I want to see if I can get Jonathan to compose a little something-something. It might not actually have a voiceover in it this time, though, so that I can – I don't know. I am working on some improvements for the show, and I really want to get back into BLT. I haven't done BLT Bytes in a while. But I guess very quickly before I get into this episode, I didn't address this, but BLT is now 2 years old. Woohoo! I hope that doesn't mean terrible twos, though. That would not be good for the show or for my sanity. But yeah, BLT as of March 6th, 2025 has been 2 years old. Now, we didn't do an episode, you know, we're not going to do one every anniversary of BLT. But we definitely will be doing one on the 3rd and 5 year marks. So that should be fun. I got a whole year to plan that episode. Why am I thinking about that right now? Honestly, I should just stop blabbering and let you guys enjoy the rerun. And yeah, stay tuned for more episodes next week and thereafter. And BLT Bytes will be starting up. I need to go record a ton of them. And we do have some exciting guests coming up. If I didn't say this already, I've finally got the piece of the puzzle I need to do my throwback assistive tech episode. I've been wanting to do that episode for a long time. Just kind of taking a look at old assistive technology from generations past and what, you know, where we came from and, you know, where we were before all these newfangled smartphones with cameras and AI stuff and all that. Yeah. So, with that being said, I hope you guys enjoy a nice little throwback to When Mental Health and Tech Collide. And I'll see you all again next week. Hello and welcome to a BLT Byte. It has been a ridiculously long time since we've done a BLT Byte, but nevertheless, here we are. I am your host, Evan Starnes, and this is the first BLT Byte that I've done with guests. And I'm actually once again joined by Andrew Babin and Liam Haley to demo the HaloFi product. So welcome back, you guys, and let's just go ahead and start with the demo and kind of talk us through what you're doing as well.
2: Yeah, that sounds great. So we've got sort of a beta version of the application developed. What we've done is we've fed it mock data. So when we ask it questions, it's just going to use that mock data to sort of give us answers. But when users have this online, it won't have mock data. It will be able to see that your actual financial information and give you real feedback. So if you're ready for it, let's test it out.
1: Yeah, let's do it.
2: All right, here we go.
3: Hello, welcome back to HaloFi. How can I assist you today?
2: Hey, I'm curious how much money's in my checking account.
3: Your checking account? ending in 7892, shows a balance of $4,847.23.
2: That's awesome.
3: The full amount.
2: And how much am I spending each month on subscriptions?
3: In the past month, you spent $152.76 on subscriptions. These include services like streaming platforms and other recurring charges. Would you like me to list them or compare to previous months?
2: No, I'm more curious now about my spending on groceries this month. How much have I spent at the grocery store this month?
3: You've spent $347.23 on groceries so far this month. That's under your usual grocery spending, which averages about $400 monthly. Would you like to hear how this compares to the same?
2: Okay, so you get the idea there. So it's not perfect just yet. We're still developing it. But the idea is to ask you questions and, you know, it gives you the feedback real time like a human being. And eventually you'll be able to, you know, build a budget and ask it, you know, how much you have left in the budget to spend. If you're walking into the grocery store, you could just ask it. So that's the idea, is any information you want about your entire financial landscape, you just speak it and it responds.
1: Wow. So you said not perfect, but that is awesome. This is obviously my first time hearing the demo, but I am honestly blown away. It kind of did, you know, what I was expecting it to do, but it is nice to see. Of course, you can interrupt it when it's talking. And as y'all heard, you can just kind of use any natural language. You don't have to be very specific with it. So that is a wonderful demo. And yeah, thank you so much for the demonstration. I'm really excited to see the continued development of HaloFi, and I will be definitely on board following it.
2: Awesome. Well, thank you for having us. It's been a great pleasure.
1: Absolutely.
4: Thank you, Evan.
1: Yep. And thank you, everybody, for listening to another BLT Byte. I've been your host, Evan Starnes. Stay tuned for more full-length BLT episodes and BLT Bytes in the coming weeks.

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2: Welcome, everybody, to the podcast. This is Penn Street, your host for AfterSight. Today, we have an incredible guest where I feel like we should have some sort of superhero music or, you know, the theme song from Rocky or something playing, because our guest today has accomplished so much in her life and is a mentor of mine and has been for many, many years. And she continues to amaze me and inspire me. Everybody here is Robin Walters. Robin, welcome to the podcast.
3: Thank you, Ben.
2: Don't you feel like Rocky? Robin, can you share with the audience a little bit about your vision loss? Like, were you born this way, or did you lose your vision later in life?
3: When I was a young child, my vision was very, very low. I could not see the ground if I stood up from the time I was like 3 years old, and I never saw color. So I have been a Braille reader all my life, even though I know what print looks like and I can write. It's not my main mode of reading. And I went through school like everybody else in public school, graduated a year early, went to college. I've got 3 children, 2 of whom are also blind, and I have 3 grandchildren who are blind. To the best of our knowledge from the genetic testing that we've had done, we have Leber's congenital amaurosis, and I am totally blind now. Both of my retinas detached when I was 27, which was actually a blessing. It was one of those things where I wasn't distracted by sudden lights or things of that nature that came into my very limited field of view and had to be very close to me for me to even see them.
2: That's interesting, Robin. You're not the first person that has said that to me, that it was once it was, you know, kind of did that crossover that there is no more like, this is it. I'm actually blind. That it was, you know, a sense of relief almost.
3: Exactly. And it wasn't like I had any real usable vision. If I wanted to see something on a CCTV, it had to be at maximum inverse video contrast. And my nose had to be in magnification, and my nose had to be right on the screen. Mm. And I could see one letter at a time. Mm. So it was not any, I really didn't have any usable vision. So it was a relief. And in raising children that were also blind, that was a real inspiration to me, because I thought, okay, I have to be an example. Yeah. I have to show them that their vision loss is not an excuse, that they can do anything they want to do if they can figure out a way to do it. That to me was really a blessing too, because it made me aspire to be the best that I could possibly be.
2: Yeah. Did they now, as adults, do they look back and are they thankful for having a mom who could understand what they were going through?
3: I think they are, especially since both of them have blind children themselves. Mm-hmm. And they will ask me on occasion, Mom, how did you handle this situation, perhaps in a school situation or with an O&M instructor or something of that nature? And I will let them know, and they'll say, you know, I'm glad I'm not walking this road as being the first in our family or the first person I know that's been the parent of a blind parent of a blind child.
2: Yeah. Yeah. So your parents were not blind.
3: No, I'm the first one, and both my siblings are sighted.
2: Okay. Okay. And then how old are your grandchildren now?
3: They range in age from 20 to 3.
2: Oh.
3: And ones that are blind are, 20, 14, and 3.
2: Oh, wow. What a big age range. And for them to be cousins too. And I just, right. I can't imagine, because I was the only blind child in my family. I had no family members. So I just think my mother was visually impaired, had extreme low vision. She did not embrace it. She hid it. Mm-hmm. She didn't want anybody to know she had low vision. And she, even with me, she did everything she could to teach me not to act like a blind person, right, because she thought people would take advantage of me. And to have a parent or a sibling or a cousin even that was also blind, it sounds weird, but what a gift.
3: Yes. My dad was very instrumental in teaching me how to live in a sighted world. And he would say, Robin, you look at people when they talk to you and you walk like you've got somewhere to go.
2: Oh.
3: And he also told me, you can do anything you want to do if you can figure out a way to do it.
2: And boy, did you. I mean, you know, your career and then is amazing. And then also, you know, you've been a guide dog user for over 4 decades. And you've been training your own guide dogs for over 2 decades.
3: Right. And my career, just briefly, I was a systems analyst and a programmer. And then after that life, I've been involved in Lions. And I am district governor now for Wyoming. And I have tutored all the higher level math classes, plus the computer languages. And also, I own my own business where I make guide dog and service dog harnesses, leashes, backpacks, collars, as you know, because
2: I do. Robin made me one. Well, not me, my guide dog one.
3: Yeah, it looked awfully funny on Penn. So on Beethoven.
2: Yeah, and now you have Legend, who is a standard poodle guide dog that you've been training. And I've had the wonderful privilege of hanging out with Legend several times. So you spent over 20 years, obviously, as a guide dog user, and then you did this switch to training your own, which is mind-boggling to me, because over COVID, I wanted Beethoven, my guide dog, to stay, to get off the couch and do stuff. So I taught him how to shake, which seems silly, but even just teaching Beethoven how to shake was like, I
3: monumental.
2: Yeah. I remember Legend when he was what, 6 weeks old?
3: About 9 weeks. Yes.
2: Yeah. To now he's almost two and almost trained. And I know it's been harder this time around because your husband passed away.
3: Right.
2: Yeah.
3: And Legend actually is 18 months old now.
2: Oh.
3: And the only thing we have left to finish on his is his traffic check. I've got to arrange that where I have friends that we simulate all the possible scenarios and we will test him. He's been through the training on all of it. I just have to test it. So, but I've been my first dog. That he wasn't trained as a guide, but my first experience with training dogs, I was 8 and I had this humongous shepherd who outweighed me by about 40 pounds and he would behave for me and nobody else. And he would do anything in the world for me.
2: Oh.
3: And he would run beside me when I'd be riding my bicycle down the sidewalk. And if there was an obstacle, he'd bop my leg on the side that the obstacle was on so I would know to move over. He was his name was Fritz. And that's where I fell in love with dog training.
2: Mm.
3: Then I worked guide dogs from a program for almost 22 years.
2: Wow.
3: And I decided, I really love training dogs and I wanted to choose my gender and my breed.
2: Mm.
3: And that was my main thing is I like a male dog and shepherds are my favorite, but I don't do shepherds anymore because there's some issues with the breed and you put in all the time and effort and money and then to have them not be able to work for 10 years is really hard. So Legend is my third poodle guide dog. You knew my previous guide dog.
2: Yes, so. I did.
3: Sherman.
2: So. Well, I think he was a horse in disguise. But
3: he was huge. He was very big. And I enjoy training my own because, as you know, a lot of the programs don't want you to do extra things with your dogs.
2: Right.
3: And with Sherman, we competed in rally. That's something I couldn't have done with a program dog.
2: Right.
3: And I've wanted to do agility with my guide dog. However, Legend, he doesn't enjoy agility that much. He's very much in tune with mom. So, so he knows how to do laundry. He knows how to do he hands clothes to me from the hamper. He brings the hamper into the washer where the washer is. He hands them to me out of the dryer so I can fold them. So, and all that kind of stuff. He carries stuff around for me. He will turn lights on and off for me if I ask him to. I don't care if they're on or off, but it's just a fun thing to do. I've also trained a seizure alert and response dog, and I've assisted in training a diabetic alert dog.
2: Wow.
3: And it takes on average from the time they're a puppy till the time they're finished, anywhere from 300 to 500 hours of formal training. Mm. And that includes all three phases, the obedience, which is sit down, come stay, heel,
2: Right.
3: Leave it, which is very important.
2: Yeah.
3: And the public access, which I start public access the day I get a puppy. And I do 100 experiences in 100 days.
2: Wow.
3: And that could be a person, a place, riding in a car. It could be putting on various gear.
2: Mm.
3: It could be, anything to do with being in public, around different people with walkers, wheelchairs, children, older people with oxygen crutches, loud noises. I always take my dogs to the fire station and they run the sirens for me.
2: Great idea.
3: Yeah, that kind of thing. Airplane flights, bus rides. I even try to get them on a boat.
2: Oh, okay.
3: You know, just anything that's going to make their public life easier and safe and expose them to whatever. Also, you know, then I will make sure that, first of all, they pass their canine good citizenship test And then I also have them pass the public access test. And I have someone who's a certified ADI.
2: What does ADI stand for?
3: Assistance Dogs International.
2: Oh, okay.
3: And so a trainer that has that certification will score me on the public access test.
2: Okay.
3: And then that includes, it's a 12 steps. And it includes everything from disembarking from a vehicle or a bus to with a dog going by, to walking into a building, to doing like grocery store activities, restaurant activities, all controlled leash relieving, you know, all of that.
2: Them right. Dropping
3: their leash and you recovering their leash and getting them under control again. That is not as big an issue with guide dogs because we never leave our dog and go do something.
2: Right, right.
3: So, but that's the public access test. Then at around 12 to 14 months, I start harness work with them. I teach them, there's two types of guide training. There's line training and targeted training. Mm-hmm. Line training is where they go and follow a line, like a sidewalk, a hallway.
2: Oh, right.
3: Okay. Targeted training is an example of that would be you get out of a car and you want to walk into a building and you tell them inside. And
2: then the
3: target door. So they're hitting a target. Targeted training could also be like finding stairs, finding
2: the elevator.
3: The elevator, exactly. Or finding the pedestrian button.
2: Right. When you're crossing a street, yeah.
3: Right. And so you teach them those two concepts. You also teach them to avoid obstacles. Obstacles, be it full obstacles in front of you, obstacles to your right or obstacles to your left, overhead, and at any level. You teach them, I teach an approach called barrier to barrier. Barrier to barrier would be like, of course, it'd be like if you're walking straight and you come to a wall, that's obviously a barrier.
2: Yeah.
3: A barrier can be a down curb. It can be a change in elevation, a change in texture, a doorway, anything that you would want your dog to stop.
2: So you would know where you are because you don't want them just to take off and not stop because then it's disorientating.
3: Exactly. Yeah. Right. And the barrier to barrier is not just for safety, but for orientation because not only are we moving, but we have to stay oriented to our environment.
2: Right. And you move fast. You are a super fast. Everybody thinks that I walk fast, but I have to jog to keep up with Robin. Oh.
3: Well, I'm a Texan. I have long legs.
2: You do.
3: and part of the guide work training involves distractions. We want to teach the dog the concept, and then we want to introduce a lot of distractions. And we can set these up, for example, kids throwing balls or whatever, or we can go to a park. I go to a park that has a lot of geese and squirrels. Oh. and so that's a great distraction. But we want them to not be distracted by people, by objects, by animals, loud noises, anything like that, because that poses a safety issue.
4: Yeah.
3: And also we have to teach buildings, you know, elevators. I do glass elevators with my dogs.
2: Oh, yes. Because that's very different than enclosed elevators. And what about escalators? Does Wyoming have an escalator?
3: No escalators. But when I went to Des Moines to USA Canada Forum this year for Lions,
2: yeah,
3: there were escalators in the convention hall. So I took advantage of the escalator and taught him how to do escalators. And that was really cool. So you want to teach them, and revolving doors.
2: Oh, yeah.
3: You want to teach them anything that you would encounter in life, you want to teach the dog to do. The dog is a tool. It's like having a cane or a walker. And if people start coming up and bugging my dog or trying to distract them, I said, well, if I was walking with a cane, would you come up and pet my cane? Yeah. It's like, you know, their equipment.
2: Yes, absolutely.
3: Yes. And also, I teach my dog to avoid food. And he's not quite at this point yet, but Sherman, my previous dog, I could put a piece of raw bacon on his nose, and he would walk around balancing it on his nose. And, you know, because, and you say, boy, that's cruel, but no, when you go into restaurants, you don't want them grabbing food, but also you don't want somebody walking along and just shoving some food into your dog's mouth.
2: Yeah, because you have to pick up what comes out the other end, and you need to know what went in the front end to know what's coming out of the back end.
3: Exactly, or it might come out the front end again.
2: That's true, too.
3: And I also schedule feed, because if you schedule feed, you will end up schedule relieving.
2: Yes, exactly.
3: And one thing I do with my dogs is for the first 6 to 9 months that I have them, they only relieve on leash.
2: Yeah.
3: So I pick up, so I know quality and quantity.
2: Yeah.
3: Yes.
2: Exactly, which is important and sounds weird, but for those of you who do not have guide dogs, but you really do need to know what's going on. It's an easy way to tell the health of your dog.
3: Exactly, and on poodles, it's really important that you learn that they learn to allow someone to groom them, be it you or be it someone else. Legend is very good at this. With this, he doesn't mind at all, but some dogs, you really have to work with them to do it. And I use a protocol called clicker training, where everything is positive reinforcement.
2: Yeah.
3: Legend has probably gotten 2 pretty substantial corrections in his whole life, and that's it.
2: Wow.
3: But you reward the behavior you want, and I assume that if he's not doing what I want him to do, it's because I'm not explaining what I want him to do, and I break it down into smaller pieces.
2: Were you that way raising your children as well?
3: Exactly. Yes.
2: Yeah.
3: Yes. And I find I can get incredible precision out of him, out of my dogs, when I train them that way, instead of training them where you correct if they don't do it, and I also find that the bond is amazing.
2: Yeah. And it is that bond is, there's really nothing like it. Robin, it's been so wonderful having you share your story, not just about motherhood and being a grandma, but also your amazing journey of training dogs. It is. I'm just, every time I'm around you, I'm just in awe of you.
3: Mutual, Pen. You have been a mentor to me also. Mm-hmm. And I thank you for the privilege, and anything I can do to help you or anyone watching this podcast, please reach out to me.
2: Thank you. And so if anybody has questions for Robin or for me,

0: Thank you, sweetie. And thank you to everybody. And I will check in with you next week.
1: Hello, and welcome to your BLT Bite. My name is Evan Starnes. Today, we're going to show you how to get the current time and date, as well as setting a timer or an alarm using Siri. Now, just as a quick reminder, to activate Siri, press and hold either the round home button or long power button until you feel two quick vibrations indicating that Siri is listening. First, let's try asking Siri for the time or date. For the current time, activate Siri and then say something like, "What time is it?" or just simply, "Time." What time is it?
2: It's 16:20.
1: Now, as you can tell, my phone is set for military time, so it did sound a little different, but that'd be 4:20 p.m. Getting the date is pretty similar. Simply say something like, "What's today's date?" or just, "Date." What's today's date?
2: It's Friday, the 24th of May, 2024.
1: Now, let's demonstrate setting alarms and or timers. To set an alarm, activate Siri and then say something like, "Set an alarm for 7:30 a.m. or "Wake me up at 8 o'clock a.m. Wake me up at 7 o'clock a.m.
2: Your alarm is set for 7 o'clock.
1: To check the status of any alarms, simply say "alarm status" and Siri will report any alarms that you have set. Alarm status.
2: I found two alarms, a 7 o'clock alarm, currently on, and an 8:30 alarm, currently off.
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2: I've turned off your 7 o'clock alarm.
1: Setting a timer works pretty similarly to setting an alarm. Try asking Siri to set a timer for 5 minutes or any amount of time you would like. And if you'd like to know the status of your timer, simply ask Siri for the timer status, similar to alarms. We've covered quite a bit in this bite, so let's recap. You can ask Siri, "What time is it?" or just say, "Time." You can also ask Siri, "What's today's date?" or just say, "Date." And you can set an alarm or a timer by asking Siri to "Wake me up" or "Set an alarm" or "Set a timer." You can check the status of alarms or timers by saying "alarm status" or "timer status." You can cancel an alarm by saying "cancel my alarm," and you can pause and stop timers by just saying "pause timer" or "stop timer." That's it for this week, but be sure to tune in next week for more BLT Bytes. Thank you for joining us. My name is Evan Starnes, and I'll see you next time.

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2: Hello, you are listening to the Audio Information Network of Colorado. The following recording is intended solely for the use of blind, visually impaired, and print format disabled individuals. Thank you for joining us for Opera News. My name is Keith. The following articles are from the March 2021 Opera News, and we'll begin by finishing the remainder of Deeper Insights. With each word, Robinson demonstrates his passion for equal opportunity, a concept more easily preached than followed. I don't want your seat. I just want you to make room so I can have a seat too, he says. My fear has always been that the knee-jerk reaction would be, let's just hire people. The worst thing you can do is do that. Because if you put unqualified people in certain places, then it backfires. It's like, see, I told you that wouldn't work. Robinson is referring to the core distinction between diversity and inclusion. The former can exist without the latter. For diversity, you can put the pictures out there and put the stats out there and still not have an inclusive environment. Inclusion, that's the meat and potatoes. Not only am I here, and they valued me, but I feel like I'm valued by the company. They put me on television not just to say, we've got a black one, but to say, we respect this guy as an artist. Not a black artist, but an artist. Robinson's background, training at a military academy, and as a football player before studying opera, accustomed him to the discipline needed to excel in the certificate program. Still, it was the hardest thing I ever did, he says with a laugh. Plus, I felt like the industry was needing me to do well. I felt like my kid was watching me. How can I give him a hard time when he's not making an A if I don't? In October 2020, Robinson sang Sparafucile in Tulsa Opera's Rigoletto, performed on a baseball field. Later in October, he sang Hagen in Twilight, Gods in Detroit, performed in Michigan Opera Theater's parking lot, with sound projected through the audience's FM radios. And though the atypical season isn't what he anticipated, Robinson says he feels blessed to have the opportunities. I want to be as helpful as I can to our industry, he says. These things don't happen overnight. These things don't happen by kicking down the door and saying, we demand this. It's going to take strategic planning, implementation, connections, relationships, and listening to people who are respected, who understand the business and have a loving appreciation for sustainability. And I think we can work together to get that part done. Maria Mazzaro is a writer, editor, and musician. And now, Operapedia War. Henry Stewart fights for a better understanding of music's role in combat. A brief history. War stories have often been narratives of glory and celebration. So, too, were they on the opera stage. The path for the next 3 centuries, is set with Purcell's broadly comic King Arthur in 1691, writes John Gilkes on the blog Opera Ramblings. As far as I can see, from Purcell to 1945, the message is largely war is fun. War is an excuse for a big parade, Aida. An excuse for a drinking song, Faust. Just plain comedic, La Fille du Régiment. A plot device, Così fan tutte, or a background event, Tosca, various versions of the Armida story. Jeanne de Quelqueplace. Joan of Arc, the future saint who fought in the Hundred Years' War, but shockingly did not come from a place called Arc, has inspired many retellings. In movies, she's been played by, among others, Marie Falconetti, Ingrid Bergman, Jean Seberg, and Mila Jovovich. Her legend also appealed to opera composers, and not just French ones. Verdi's Giovanna d'Arco had its premiere in 1845, and in recent years has become a star vehicle for Anna Netrebko. And Tchaikovsky's four-act grand opera Maid of Orleans made its debut at the Mariinsky in 1881. Exceptions. But there are musical examples in the canon of the harrowing aspects of war. Norma's Act II chorus, Guerra, Guerra, is less rousing than terrifying, with its thundering orchestration and howling vocal lines. And the searing Act II of Berlioz's Troyen is set during the fighting between the Greeks and Trojans within the walls of the horse-penetrated city. It ends with a mass suicide of shouting Trojan women, refusing to help or surrender themselves to Greek soldiers who are horrified by the carnage. Popular tunes. Wars often inspire popular songs, from the galvanizing to the humorous. World War I engendered a plethora in America, such as Irving Berlin's Oh, How I Hate to Get Up in the Morning, in which a soldier fantasizes about murdering the bugler who plays reveille, and George M. Cohen's Over There, with its rousingly jingoistic threats to the Hun that some ass-kicking Americans are on their way. The latter was put on for the troops by James Cagney in Yankee Doodle Dandy. Met star and record superseller Enrico Caruso recorded it, with a second verse in French, helping popularize it. The show goes on. America's biggest opera fan president, Abraham Lincoln, didn't let even the Civil War interrupt his passion. Grover's Theater in D.C. billed a production of Flotow's Marta as part of the festivities for the president's second inauguration, which Lincoln probably attended, making him the only president to celebrate his election with an opera. He went to others in the subsequent weeks. During his tenure, Abe also heard arrangements of opera tunes played by the Marine Band, including a favorite, the Soldier's Chorus from Faust. When the band was criticized for playing opera rather than patriotic music in wartime, NPR reports, Lincoln defended them. Forward and back. The art form has dug into the modern war experience. David T. Little's Soldier Songs, 2006, is about the horrors of war and the challenges faced by veterans. It features the harrowing aria, Two Marines, about parents notified that their child has died in combat. Jeremy Howard Beck's Long Walk, 2015, is about an Iraq veteran struggling to reintegrate into civilian life. Kevin Putz's Silent Night, 2011, on the other hand, won the Pulitzer Prize for its look back at a Christmas ceasefire during World War I. War Games. Mozart wrote some tender, glorious music in Così fan tutte, such as the Act I trio Suave sia il vento, sung by two women and some guy as they watch their fiancés sail off to war. But Lorenzo de Ponte's plot is a light-hearted screwball romantic comedy because the men, though military officers, haven't gone off to fight at all, It's mere pretense, so they can return, costumed as Albanians, to test the woman's fidelity. Classical music fights. The U.S. commissioned quite a bit of classical music during World War II to combat the Nazis' characterization of Americans as cultureless jazz heads, though much of it today is dismissed as flag-waving blather. Musicians joined the war effort too, as they had during the last Great War, when, for example, Caruso helped raise money for the Allies. Conductors, such as Toscanini and Koussevitzky, financed libraries of classical records for soldiers. Soprano Lily Pons toured combat zones. And Met stars Rhys Stevens and Eleanor Staber helped sell war bonds, touring the country with other celebrities such as Desi Arnaz and Laurel and Hardy. Requiem for a Continent. Britain's War Requiem, which had its premiere in 1962, accompanies the traditional Latin texts with full choir and orchestra. But then there are other sections for chamber orchestra and male soloists, setting poems by Wilfred Owen, killed in World War I, about the horrors of chemical and trench warfare. Old becomes new. After the terrorist attack in Paris in November 2015, American mezzo Joyce DiDonato began developing a musical response that morphed into her in War and Peace, an internationally touring concert series turned CD and DVD. Opera News described it as a curated theatrical presentation, blending vocal and instrumental music with dance, design, fashion, video imagery, and what might be termed either politics or philosophy. Subtitled Harmony Through Music, the program uses vocal works by Handel, Purcell, Monteverdi, and others to explore finding peace during chaos. The basics. On stage and off, opera has been involved in military maneuvers. And now sound bites by F. Paul Driscoll. Edward Nelson, a California baritone, stars as a gay American icon in St. Louis. Edward Nelson studied at Cal State Long Beach and the University of Cincinnati College Conservatory of Music before settling in the San Francisco Bay Area, first as a member of the Marola Opera Program, then as an Adler Fellow at San Francisco Opera, where his roles included Flaville and Andrea Chenier and Dr. Malatesta. Nelson's career got a life-changing boost 4 years ago when he was cast in two roles ideally suited to his sinewy, graceful baritone and magisterial command of French text. Debussy's Pelléas, in which he made his European debut at Norwegian National Opera in spring 2017, and Ambroise Thomas's Hamlet, which he sang for West Edge Opera in Oakland the following August. In fall 2018, Nelson did a sizzling turn singing Poulenc songs in director James Derra's Ne Quittez Pas, a reimagined La Voix Humaine at Opera Philadelphia. In March 2020, Nelson won the Glyndebourne Cup with a program that included two Hamlet arias and a show-stopping Largo al Factotum. Now 32, Nelson admits, "When I was in my 20s, I was always offering tunes in auditions and competitions in which I could not be compared to other baritones. At 24, I couldn't bust out at the Largo, so I sang Dandini. I still don't have a stentorian voice like a Robert Merrill or a Dmitri Horostovsky. What I do have is a kernel of bright sound. I invest in that." In May 2021, Nelson will take on the title character in the Opera Theater of St. Louis premiere of Stuart Wallace and Michael Corey's Harvey Milk, the story of the first openly gay elected official in California history. "When I was first approached about this, I knew some things about Harvey Milk, his work in politics, his status as a gay icon, his assassination. but the opera examines the interior world of Harvey Milk, who had been closeted for many years before he became a star politician. I have been coached for years by directors and conductors on how to seem straight on stage. That won't be an issue for me in Harvey Milk, and that is very liberating. Opera Theatre of St. Louis is very brave to present Harvey Milk right now. In the 1970s, more than 40 years ago, Milk introduced a bill banning discrimination in San Francisco in public accommodations, housing, and employment on the basis of sexual orientation. On the face of it, it would seem that issue was resolved then, but it is not. That fight for justice still goes on, and every young gay person has to deal with that. And now, Viewpoint by F. Paul Driscoll. Cutting Loose. One of the more controversial moments in the early days of Rudolph Bing's time as general manager of the Metropolitan Opera was his decision not to renew the contract of American soprano Helen Trobel, a magnificent singer who had been an indispensable interpreter of Wagner at the Met for more than a decade. During her Met career, Trobel, 1899 to 1972, sang 176 generously scaled performances for the company in New York and on tour. Bing's reason for cutting Trobel loose from the Met was the soprano's lively work on television and radio, in which she sent up her own image as a classical singer. Officially, the imperious Austrian manager felt that the Missouri-born diva's pop culture slumming reflected badly on the company that was her artistic home for 16 seasons, but everything about Trobel, her unapologetic yet irreverent sense of her own worth, her boisterous laughter, and her regular gal persona, rubbed Bing the wrong way, no matter where or what she was singing. Hard as it is to believe in 2021, when crossover potential is a desirable commodity in opera singers, Bing decided that the Met could do without Trobel, who made her last appearance with the company in 1953 as Isolde. When her connection to the Met was severed, Trobel applied her considerable energies to establishing a new career as a nightclub headliner, bringing her ebullient, larger-than-life personality to the Chez Paris in Chicago, the Copacabana in New York, and the Sahara in Las Vegas, where she treated the sold-out crowds to a bit of everything, from pop standards to Vesti la Giuba, all delivered in the grand diva style that was her signature. This month's cover subject, baritone Paolo Zotte, has a very different approach than Trobel did to singing in nightclubs and cabarets. Zotte never flaunts his opera house credentials when he sings at Feinstein's 54 Below or Birdland. Unfailingly honest, Zotte scales his performance to the size of his venue and never pushes or oversings. I've been lucky enough to hear many impressive cabaret performers, but nobody has moved me as much in that sphere as Paolo Zotte has. And now, Best of the Best by Henry Stewart. La Traviata. We asked our critics for their favorite recordings of La Traviata's greatest excerpts. Libiano ne lieti calici. I got to know La Traviata from a beat-up Highlights LP with Joan Sutherland and Carlo Bergonzi, and it became how I thought the opera should sound, down to the skip in Sutherland's verse in this Brindisi, which I always still expect to hear, even in the opera house. Most of our critics prefer Placido Domingo and Ileana Cotrubas, whether live from the Met or in the studio with Carlos Kleiber. Their evident rapport makes one want to join in the toast, writes Louise T. Gunter. Too many versions of this ebullient number are weighty and even coarse, adds David J. Baker. Kleiber keeps it more precise and buoyant. On di Felice. This duet has been aced a few times, starting with Bergonzi and Sutherland. His singing is supremely elegant, writes Clive Paget, and the youngish Sutherland is full of kittenish charm. Roger Pines prefers Teresa Stratus and Fritz Wunderlich. Singing with gleaming tone throughout, they create a spellbinding musical and emotional connection, he writes. For Baker, the tenor doesn't matter as long as he's singing with Renata Scotto, who's ideally flexible and feminine, with radiance and a silken kind of phrasing. The dramatic pulse never deserts her, and the words have vibrant life. E strano, a forse lui, sempre libera. For this soprano tour de force, many critics suggested Cotrubas, Scotto, or Renata Tebaldi, but others suggested less familiar renditions. Montserrat Caballé, under Georges Petra, in 1967, may skip the optional top note at the end, but her spine-tingling pianissimo leading into a gorgeously supple cabaletta has never been bettered, writes Paget. Stephen Chu Tietjen chooses Anna Tomova Sinto, who serves us introspection, warmth, and limitless joy in the aria, before releasing the full glory of her sumptuous yet nimble instrument in the cabaletta. Di Provenza. Once, I left friends in Provence to visit Rome, where I saw Traviata. I was especially moved by Germont's aria, and spent an afternoon trying to find the perfect version to send back to the folks in France. I came up with Tito Gobbi's, which is spryly voiced and full of feeling. Baker prefers Piero Cappuccilli. The rising phrases, the held tones, the fine dynamics, and ringing cadenza have ideal Italian flavor. Others go for Cheryl Milnes. His rhythmic acuity and propulsive line contribute a sense of expressive urgency, and those shiny top notes are sui generis, writes Gunther. Milnes's is the most impassioned account ever of this aria, writes Paget. Addio del passato. Our critics are deeply divided by this finale. Virginia Ziani evokes fragility and pathos through deeply musical phrasing, writes David Shengold. The wistful composure of Renata Tebaldi's immaculately sung rendition is heartbreaking for its sense of hopeless resignation, writes Gunther. Traviata is such a fantastic opera that I don't enjoy it much in excerpts, William R. Braun writes. But he had one exception. Natalie Dessay's rendition of Addio from X in 2011. She sings both verses of the aria, we don't always hear both, in profile, trying to stay upright, as she gathers the few possessions she has left, he continues. It's the most devastated and despairing performance I've ever encountered. And finally, in Noteworthy and Now by Eloise Gigerich. Baritone Elliot Madore creates the role of Franz Wolf Metternich in the world premiere of composer Julien Bilodeau and librettist Michel Marc Bouchard's Beauté du Monde at Opéra de Montréal, March 20th to 30th. The opera, about the rescue of artwork from the Louvre during World War II, also stars Philippe Sly and Julie Bullion. Florent Siaud directs. This month, Nadine Sierra arrives in Berlin for two productions at the Staatsoper Unter den Linden, singing Sophie and André Heller's Rosenkavalier, alongside Camilla Nylund's Marschallin, Gunther Groisbach's Ox, and Adrian Angelico's Octavian, March 7th through the 21st. Then Susanna, in a new Figaro production by Vincent Huguet, March 27th to April 4th. Clémentine Margen is scheduled to make her role debut as Adalgisa in Teatro Real's New Norma staging by Justin Way, March 3rd to the 18th. sharing the role with Annalisa Stropa. Yolanda Ione and Ibla Gersmava alternate in the title role, and Michael Spires and John Osborne share Polione. In May, Morgaine heads to Paris, where she plans to make another role debut as Pauline in Dmitry Chernyakov's Peak Dom production. This is the Audio Information Network of Colorado. Thank you for joining us for Opera News. My name is Keith. We invite you to please stay tuned for our next program.
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3: Faced with the growing power of Germany, Britain's Prime Minister Neville Chamberlain sought accommodation with the Nazis with a policy of appeasement.
4: A Moment in Time with Dan Roberts.
3: In hindsight, appeasement usually stimulates thoughts of cowardly surrender to German demands, but at the time it was considered by many to be a reasonable response to legitimate grievances. The policy, which was wildly popular, actually began under Chamberlain's predecessor, Stanley Baldwin. Britain stood aside when Italy attacked Ethiopia in August 1935. Baldwin and Chamberlain after him remembered the horror of the First World War and were determined to avoid a repeat at all costs. They were concerned that the British Empire lacked the resources to face down Japan, Italy, and Germany at the same time, so they attempted to reach an agreement with the strongest, the Nazi regime of Adolf Hitler. Such an approach failed. Hitler saw appeasement as weakness and quickly took advantage of Chamberlain's goodwill. Ethiopia, Spain, and Austria fell under fascist control. When Hitler began to threaten Czechoslovakia, Chamberlain made three trips to Germany in September 1938. When he returned from Munich, he climbed from the plane and said,
5: "We regard the agreement signed last night and the Anglo-German naval agreement as symbolic of the desire of our two peoples never to go to war with one another again."
3: Within a year, the Second World War had begun, and Chamberlain's policy of appeasement, so liberal, so optimistic, had foundered in the face of Germany's naked aggression. Next time, Out of the Wilderness. The producer of A Moment in Time is Steve Clark. At the University of Richmond, this is Dan Roberts.
4: 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This program is produced at WCVE Richmond.
1: 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This recording is intended solely for individuals who are blind or have low vision.

0: Welcome to Blind Level Tech. This isn't just accessible tech talk. This is technology on a whole new level. We're showing you just how possible it is to live the life you want.
1: Hello, everybody, and welcome to another episode of Blind Level Tech. I'm your host, Devin Starnes, in a very echoey control room. In fact, I think, suffice it to say, this is probably going to be the last recording from this space. Dun, dun, dun. Only because we are moving next Tuesday, and it is Thursday, March 20th, as I make this recording. Yeah, crazy things are happening all over the place right now. This recording setup is super jank. I don't even have a real pop filter right now, so I got to be really like soft with my plosives and stuff because I'm using like one of those glasses cleaning cloths, but it's like one of those pouches. But it does do decently as a little pop filter, so it's like over this mic, all of the noise treatment stuff is down. There's just boxes all over this room, and it's a whole lot of fun. But what's actually a whole lot of fun, I finally got Marty. We've been trying to like get with the, you know, we've been trying to get together for I don't know what, like over a week, something like that.
2: Yeah, we've been chasing each other all around CSUN and, you know, the week before CSUN and everything else. But in any case, hey, Evan, how you doing?
1: I'm doing pretty good. I am, like, my brain's like a washing machine on the spin cycle all over the place right now.
2: Yeah. But the great thing is, at least I've got a pop filter, so we're good there.
1: You do have a pop filter, yeah. Mm-hmm. We're going to have to post-process. Ooh, popping. Process plosives. Crap. I can't.
2: And there you go.
1: There you go.
2: It was a crazy couple of weeks. I mean, you know, I was there for a week and a bunch of stuff was going on. And then we went straight to CSUN and then we chased each other all over CSUN. And that was total craziness there. But we can get into all of that.
1: Oh, yeah, we sure will. This whole episode is going to be kind of a whole – basically an entire recap of CSUN, because going into CSUN, I had some plans. And, you know, those plans didn't exactly play out as intended. But,
2: dun, dun, dun.
1: Yeah, it was a good learning experience for me. So I guess the first thing I got to say, though, I haven't done a tech gadget in a while. But, of course, right after CSUN, this would have been, like, huge for me. I kind of splurged a little bit and got the Zoom H2E. I didn't get a 4 because I wanted the surround mics. Although I'm sure the 4 had those, but it's in my price range, and I've been wanting one of the the Essential Series recorders for a long time now, since they came out. If I get interrupted by my Comlet doorbell, that'll mean that I've just received it, and I will have to suppress myself from thinking about all the package waiting for me at home, you know. But
2: so you got which one did you get?
1: The H2.
2: Oh, you got the H2. Okay.
1: Yeah. So
2: I don't even know which one that is. I know that it was like a H1, an H4, and an H6.
1: I didn't know there was an H2 either until I saw a review from Patrick Perdue on Mastodon about it.
2: So is that one step up from the H1 and one step below the H2? H4, I'm sorry. One step below the H4?
1: Pretty much. It has the basic XY mics, but it also has, I think it has a couple additional mics because it's able to record in surround sound. That's the biggest thing it's got going for it. Yeah, it's,
2: I know, if you were to compare it to like the H4 Essential, you've got the two microphones that are built into it. Then you've got two XLR ports on the bottom, which you can plug in XLR mics if you want to.
1: Yeah, and that would be nice. Like, those would be really good for interviews because I've got a kit with labs in it. But yeah, I'm again, we missed each other because I could have played with an H4, but yeah, whatever. They're not scarce or going out of style.
2: I'll bring it with me when I'm back there.
1: Yeah, that'll be so much fun. Well, was this your first time at CSUN or no?
2: No, it was not.
1: What was this for you then?
2: This was my second year, actually. I went last year and this year.
1: Okay. Well, this was my honestly, my first year at CSUN. And this is a big year for CSUN. I mean, not only because, you know, we've got the 30th anniversary of JAWS, the industry-leading screen reader, but we also – it was the 40th annual CSUN. So
2: – yep, big deal.
1: Yeah. I guess really the biggest thing that stood out to me was just the girth of this conference, I guess, for lack of a better term, the amount of stuff, because I've been to like even like NFB conventions before a few times. You know, I've been to resource fairs, but never anything like this. We're talking like over 100 different vendors from, you know, things like Selvus or, you know, what was HIMSS basically, Freedom Scientific, yep. Humanware, yep. HPH, mm-hmm. all the good stuff. And even vendors like I saw Sony there and LG with their appliances. I didn't get to play with the LG stuff, which is really sad, but.
2: Most of it was TVs with accessibility features like screen readers built in and stuff like that.
1: Oh, that's interesting. In a nutshell, how would you, I guess, describe the entirety of your experience this year?
2: Well, I will say, first of all, the conference in itself, it was packed. There was a ton of people there. But I find that the reason why it's so crowded and so many people come to this particular event is because there's no affiliation. It's not one or the other, or you don't have to be a member. There's no like this team or this group or that group. You know, everyone just comes all for the same purpose, no matter where you're from. It's all about accessibility. So I really love that. I see a ton of people that I know who come from all over the place. So I really like that a lot. I had a super busy week. I was hit the ground running from the second I got there. And I think the thing that made it super fun, but also probably a little bit more difficult than normal, is I was, you know, there with you guys for a week, you know, and then I came home. I was home for literally a day, and then I was out the door the very next morning to head to CSUN, and I just hit the ground running. The first day I got there, it was Monday. I got there like around 1, and we were already recording by like 4 in the afternoon. So, you know, and I was just on the move the entire time. It was busy. So,
1: you know, I like the point you made about there being no affiliation with any other like big organizations, because I think a lot of other conventions do have some sort of affiliation, and then that affiliation just only brings certain groups of people in. So I think the fact that this doesn't have an affiliate, yeah, it really makes it what it is. And, you know, you get people from, you know, pretty much everywhere, you know, not even just blind, you know, deaf, blind. I think there was at least – I think I noticed at least one or two people in wheelchairs, you know, like it's – you know, it's not just one market. And
2: it's everything accessibility. So
1: yeah.
2: They don't only cover vision, although I will say there was a lot of blind people there. And I would say the majority of the technology was catered to the blind and low vision community. There was other things, but it's incredible how it's kind of geared a lot more.

0: more towards the blind community opposed to the accessibility community. Even though there was something for everyone, there was just a lot of low vision and blind tech, you know? And how many people did you see running around with canes and running into each other and trying to get around the hotel? It was pretty crazy.
1: Oh, tons. And I think I ran into a few people myself, literally.
0: Yeah. Oh, me too. I think you can't go there and not do that. It's part of the fun.
1: It is, yeah. I mean, that's the thing with these conventions. I love blind conventions in general because listening to a whole like group of tapping canes, it'll just put a smile on your face, at least for me.
0: Oh, yeah. It's definitely fun.
1: And then there's the whole part of, you know, especially if you're just going by yourself, it's Joe Steinkamp reference from Blind Bargains. It's kind of like a – when it comes time to find your room, it's like, it's time to play Find Your Room. And, you know, it all – Yeah, it becomes like a whole thing.
0: Yeah.
1: I think the other cool thing, too, with CSUN specifically that I've realized that is that this is also a really good opportunity to see a lot of tech that's kind of coming down the pipe that's in the works. So, you know, we had like the first thing that obviously comes to mind that was a big deal, a big prototype was Glide.
0: Yeah. Did you get to play with it?
1: I did.
0: So did I.
1: I recorded it. Yeah. What were your thoughts on that?
0: So – I played with it last year and this year, so I definitely think it's come quite a ways from last year. They're definitely making forward progress. I feel like the mapping is not integrated into their system yet, so it's still sort of a manual thing. You get the feeling of it, and you get to put, you know, drive it around and do all of that.
1: Yeah,
0: I don't know if it's really anyone's really going to know what it's like until you have a finished product to. Whatever their goal is at the end, you know, whatever the finished product is, I think they're always going to be improving it. I will say this, though, and this is something I really, really respect them for, which you don't really see too many other companies doing, is they are traveling all over the country, you know, in every kind of market and letting people try that thing, talking about it, getting it out there. And they're not trying to hide that it's something in development that they're bringing to, you know, the retail space at some point. So they've done such a good job of getting it out there and bringing everyone along for the ride with them that everybody feels like they're a part of the product, you know, development along the way because they're good at showing it to people, taking criticism, taking ideas, you know, and bringing people along for the ride. And even though they're not at retail quite yet, they're hoping to get there by the end of the year, maybe beginning of next year. I still feel like because they're being so transparent and they're out there all over the place and they're bringing everyone along for the ride, I think everyone feels like in some way they're a part of, you know, the whole thing, you know, and you don't see a lot of customers or a lot of companies doing that, really, you know.
1: Definitely.
0: I give them a lot of props for that.
1: I do too, and I think it might actually be to their massive benefit because, you know, especially in this – in the AT world, you hear a lot of big promises for really cool tech and really cool concepts, and a lot of those concepts don't make it to market. So yeah, I think the fact that they have the whole like Glide community, they're doing all these focus groups and yeah, all the touring and all that and letting people play with and hold physical prototypes – and, you know, watching – really just letting people see the product develop from, you know, the ground up is definitely going to benefit them. Honestly, I realized that this year was the year, I feel like, of – at least in my opinion, of multi-line Braille displays because
0: – Oh, yeah. There were some cool ones.
1: Yeah, so
0: there was one I saw which was really awesome, and it did something that I haven't seen another one do. And you know, it made me really stop and think about this. But there's a lot of people who don't have any vision or have been blind their whole life with no vision. And if you hold a slab of glass like an iPhone in your hand, it just seems like a slab of glass. And this particular Brailler that I saw. One of the things that it did was when you plug your phone into it, it actually takes the icons on the iPhone screen, puts them onto the Braille display and translates the icons into a tactile image. So like, for example, the mail app, you feel on the screen and it's actually the envelope that's the icon on the iPhone, and you can feel what that looks like, or the phone icon or the messages icon. I thought it was awesome. I haven't seen anything like that. That was really innovative and cool, I thought. Someone who is blind, who can't see what's on the slab of glass, can kind of get some kind of an idea of what the icons look like.
1: Yeah. I mean, that is nothing short of incredible. I'm kind of those, like, one of those visual people already. Like, I've always been blind, but know where everything is on my screen. And so I can kind of but being able to, because I've never seen icons. So, like, to me, mail, if I saw what a mail icon would look like, I would literally see the Braille letters mail. I wouldn't even visualize the envelope. So it's kind of a cool little, a new perspective. As far as, like, yeah, multi-line Braille displays, there is, like, the dot pad, the I think the one you're talking about. I'm guessing that was the one from –
0: I think that's the dot pad.
1: It was, or it was the one from new – did you get to see the new haptics one?
0: I don't think I made it over to that one. But I did see the dot pad, which is the one that has the icons on the on the screen.
1: That thing's impressively thin for a multi-line display, at least.
0: Oh, yeah.
1: Because there was that, the dot pad, the Monarch, and the new haptics. Sorry, new haptics. I'm gonna have you guys on, and I forgot the name of your product. So I do apologize. I actually did do like a BLT Byte interview of them, but it was not very good quality. So I left it out of my little CSUN BLT Byte recap. But that one, out of all of the multi-line devices. Mm-hmm. Like, I don't pick favorite. Well, no, forget it. That was my favorite mainly because it had, besides the fact that it had the same kind of similar multi-line display to the others, you know, it had that, like, little film over the top to protect the pins. And it, though, actually, I went with my friend's mom, and she told me that it actually had, I saw this, like, big, thick cord coming out of the side of it. Turns out that was an air hose because this thing's pneumatic, which is
0: really
1: interesting. Yeah.
0: That's crazy.
1: The thing I liked about
0: it, though, pneumatic air gun is what you're talking about.
1: Yep, exactly. But it uses the pneumatics to raise and lower the pins. It's a really interesting concept.
0: Wow. Interesting.
1: But that would be kind of impractical if you have to have like a compressor because you're going to be using your Braille display. I mean, if you thought an Orbit reader was noisy, this thing would sound like one of those like oxygen machines or something in your room.
0: You sound like you're in a race car bay where they're changing out the tires. Whoop, whoop, you know?
1: Yeah, it sounds like that. Exactly. and this thing, actually, the cool part about the new haptics device, though, is that the pad itself was touch sensitive. So rather than, you know, your typical Braille display has like, if you want to move the cursor anywhere or if you want to select things, you have cursor routing keys, you know, above the display. This didn't have any of that. So if you wanted to move the cursor anywhere on the display, you'd put your finger where you wanted and then you just double tap and it would move your cursor. And it was, that was cool. And it also had mechanical keys and
0: if you like a mechanical keyboard, you would love the keyboard on this thing.
1: Oh yeah. My philosophy is like, if you're selling a product for, you know, especially over 10 grand, this was sitting around $18,000.
0: God, I know, it's crazy.
1: You got to put some better hardware in it. Like no chiclet keyboard. I mean, some people like the chiclet keyboard. Give people a choice maybe. Like, you know, give people like Cherry, you know, MX Brown or whatever, or
0: well, you probably can change them out and do whatever you want with the keys. I mean, a mechanical keyboard, typically you can change out the keys, change out the switches and all that. So maybe you can do that on that.
1: Yeah. Did you get to see the Monarch?
0: No. What was that one like?
1: It's from a technological standpoint, it's pretty sweet. It does have – I got to see it draw a map, like a tactile map. Which definitely proves that it could do the whole like it could draw your phone's screen or your iPad screen on it too. It is definitely capable of that. I realized though when I was learning about the Monarch prior to actually holding one in my hands that there was some misinformation about it. Somebody had said that there would be a status line and then it would have the five multi lines of multi-line Braille, but actually that was the dot pad that had that. So the dot pad had like the multi-line display, and then it had like a 40 cell thing at the bottom.
0: And I think you can choose a 20 or a 40 cell. I think they had both models.
1: I believe so. The Monarch, though, out of all of the multi-line devices, that thing's a beast. It's like as big as a I'd say a laptop from like the late 90s, early 2000s. You're not going to be toting around.
0: It's almost better to be a desktop, really.
1: That's, I think, what they intend it to be as. Like, it has a battery in it, but that's something that'll basically sit on your desk, kind of like, you know, your OCR scanners or whatever. It had the HumanWare keyboard that you'd expect out of like a Braille Note Touch or what have you. It was pretty good. And we couldn't, me and my friend could not get the speech to work on it, but it has, you know, it runs Keysoft. So you get like the full suite of Braille Note, features, and you can run Android apps on it. No touch screen though, at least not one that I could see. Any apps that required, you know, a touch screen, you wouldn't be able to use on this device. But,
0: Braille Doodle? Did you see that?
1: No, I didn't.
0: The Braille Doodle was pretty awesome, actually. It's a cool piece of gear for someone who's learning at any level. It's kind of like an Etch-a-Sketch, if you know what that is.
1: Oh, yeah.
0: For, you know, that was kind of like the design. It's like the Etch-a-Sketch for Braille, you know. It's really cool. It's got, like, bearings and magnets, and it's not that expensive, around $100, I believe, and it's pretty cool. I mean, you can kind of like draw on it, and the bearings come up and make a design, and it's a cool thing, you know? I mean, I've never seen anyone else do anything like it, so it's pretty innovative. Mm-hmm. I would have to sit down and really get to play with one, but I thought it was pretty cool, all mechanical for the most part, with just bearings and magnets and a stylus that kind of has a magnet on the end to be able to pull up all the bearings and make a design on the screen and stuff like that. It's cool, you know? I mean, I think it's an interesting thing.
1: It sounds like it would be a really – honestly, it sounds like something I'd – if I was learning Braille, I think I'd fidget with it more than I'd learn on it. But
0: yeah, it sounds like a big fidget play thing, you know, like a fidget toy.
1: And I think, hey, you know, maybe this is – maybe for perspective, you know, we have people that love to draw, and perhaps like if you lose your vision, you know, I mean, you could still draw, of course, but this would also be a nice like tactile alternative to that. I mean –
0: oh, yeah.
1: You couldn't save your sketches anywhere, but, you know, you could do, you know, mock-ups with it and stuff.
0: Like, yep.
1: And the potential seems pretty cool.
0: Yeah. Here's what I'll do for you.
1: Yeah?
0: Let's just talk about glasses in general, because there's so many of them. It's ridiculous. Here's my deal with the glasses. My deal with the glasses is this. Obviously, everyone likes the Meta, I think mostly because they're so cheap. At $300 to $500, depending on which ones you get, and prescription, not prescription, transition lenses, all those things that you can get with the Meta glasses, right?
1: Yeah.
0: At the end of the day, even if you got them fully loaded out with the frames you want, you know, with transition lenses, which means they can be sunglasses or regular glasses, and having a prescription in them and the whole nine yards, you're going to walk out of there around $500, maybe $600 at the most, right?
1: Yeah.
0: All the rest of the glasses out on the market are at least $1,500 and go up all the way to $5,000, $10,000, right?
1: It's crazy.
0: But at the end of the day, they all do the same thing for the most part. They all identify a room or a space or a thing or a person. They, you know, have a camera on them. You can listen to whatever music or a podcast. You can take a picture, shoot some video. It's kind of – they all do the same thing. I'm waiting to see the glasses that become completely innovative in a way that's going to blow all the other ones out of the water, right?
1: Exactly. Like one that you don't have to talk to. And I think the thing with these being – you know, the Meta glasses being a mainstream product is that – and also being a product that doesn't have any opportunity to display things visually really puts them at an advantage because, you know, they're going to see a lot more development, not even in the – I think, you know, in the – not even just the assistive, you know, kind of aspect, but, you know, a lot of other things. I mean, we have now the ability to just do really good live translation. I've been playing around with their live AI feature for a few weeks. I haven't done any coverage on that just because it's still in early access, and I want to wait for it to actually reach prime time so it's easy for people to get. But
0: yeah.
1: the common theme with these glasses, as you said, is it's a tiny little microcomputer, a camera, some, you know, really good directional speakers, some mics, and whatever the heck AI model you throw at it. And it sounds like that's really what you're paying for most of the time is the software. And
0: what's going to be the thing that's going to do the best? The thing that's going to blow everyone out of the water and do the best is going to be

0: Right? Like, you can definitely come up with $300 to $500 easier than you can come up with $5,000, you know?
1: Yeah, and even so, it's a lot easier to put on a credit card, a lot less intimidating. And the other thing, I don't know if a lot of these more expensive glasses are – you're just stuck with what you get. You know, the frames, you know, the frames look like they're whatever they look like. You know, you don't have the different shapes or you don't have wraparounds or any of that. It's definitely – and then also can they do more than just assistive – you know, can they do more than just identify and read and OCR stuff? Like, because that's the thing with the Meta glasses is that they can do all that, but you know, you have, you know, all the headphone, the fun, you know, being able to listen to music and
0: links. There's always the rumors, you know, and currently the rumors are they're working on connecting and working with companies like Be My Eyes and Aira and all these other companies. Now, I don't know about the Aira thing, and I only say that because Aira kind of went down the glasses road once already, and they eliminated that whole glasses thing because it was just too – added too much issue to their product. So they were able to streamline their product and make it so everything just runs right off the phone. You don't need anything else, right?
1: Yeah.
0: I don't know if they fully want to go back into – the whole glasses game again. I feel like they've already been there, done that, but maybe they'll do it. I know there's like some beta testing they're doing out there that's not really public. I know it's kind of behind the scenes, but it'd be interesting to see where they come out of the wash in this whole thing because, you know, they are one company that they've already been there with the glasses and bailed on that and changed the way they, you know, the way people use their technology. So, I mean, do you really think that they're going to go back to that again? What would make them want to go back to someplace they've already been? I don't know. What do you think?
1: Well, I think – I mean they're kind of there sort of. I mean they have – you have the ability to call up an Aira agent and like transfer it to a WhatsApp call through the Meta glasses, I've heard. But – and I think the thing was when they did those glasses, when they had the Aira Explore kit, you know, back in 2017, the technology just wasn't there yet. It wasn't small enough that you could, you know, cram a battery – a nice microcomputer and a set of cameras and speakers into a pair of glasses and expect it to work well. I mean, you could, but they'd probably be really chunky and look kind of hideous for honestly, to be honest. But
0: well, they were. They were heavy and you had a big, huge battery you had to carry around on your hip. And
1: yeah, a phone. You know, it was like a modified Samsung phone that they had put their own software on. And I mean, I think for the time when they did it, I feel like they actually did a really good job. And their camera technology in those glasses was actually, honestly, I think better than some of the stuff that's coming out today, mainly because they had a camera array. So, you know, you could get more of like a panoramic view. You definitely could see them integrating with existing products as far as making their own line of Aira, making another, you know, Aira Explorer kit or whatever they call it. I don't think they're going to do that.
0: I don't think they'll do it either. But we'll see. Maybe that'll be an option to be able to utilize their software with the Meta glasses or, you know, whatever they end up deciding to do. Maybe it'll just be something that you can add on later. Because the one cool thing about it is the hands-free part. You know, that is – if you're out and you're, you know, got your cane and you're, you know, traveling somewhere, the hands-free thing is kind of a big deal.
1: It is. And honestly, I get kind of – I'm especially traveling to new places. I'm a bit of a jumpy, nervous person sometimes, and trying to juggle a phone and a cane and also keep the camera angled just right and also maybe trying to read Braille signs and stuff if I need to. A little tough. And having the entire suite of audio and camera and computing on your head, it is convenient. Meta, you know, and Meta and Be My Eyes have already had that interaction, and you know, they've directly integrated Be My Eyes into the glasses, which does kind of for me decreases, at least in my opinion, the likelihood of a true integration like we're seeing.
0: Yeah. With
1: Be My Eyes.
0: Agreed.
1: Now we had a bit of a fun little encounter with a very, very famous individual.
0: We did. So on the very last night, which was Thursday night, well, actually the conference did actually end on Friday, but people were mostly leaving by Friday afternoon, definitely by Friday evening.
1: Oh, yeah.
0: So the biggest event, I would say, of the week would be Freedom Scientific, Jaws. They make Jaws. They had a big, huge party on Thursday night in the middle of the hotel. There was like this

0: whole area where they kind of like squared it all off. And in the middle of this whole space was a bar. And then there was just people all around the outside of it in the middle of this hotel. And they had music and they had a ton of people there. We were talking about this before we started recording, but you know, the great thing is that it was 30 years for Jaws and everybody wanted to be there to be a part of that. And I have to say there was probably 1500 people there. I mean, that's what it felt like. Maybe 2000. It was packed. So the bad part about it was just major sensory overload for a lot of people. I mean, everyone was just having a great time. It was super fun. I was glad I was there, but it was definitely sensory overload. It was loud and all of that. But for a lot of people, it was a once in a lifetime thing. And there's someone hugely important and hugely large in the industry who comes to this every year. Yep. And you want to talk about who that is?
1: Yeah. If you didn't catch the BLT Bite and especially the interview that Joe Weber and I had, actually, we were talking in the front lobby and about mainly about Be My Eyes because that's, you know, what he does. And right as we're in the middle of an interview, he like looks over and he's like, Stevie Wonder is like walking through the lobby and he's like 20 feet away from you right now. And I kind of stopped at the moment because it kind of hit me like a ton of bricks. Like, wait a minute. I mean, you go to this tech conference, you think you're going to play with a bunch of tech and Stevie Wonder's literally standing 15 feet away. I've been listening to his music for, you know, years, you know, since I was little kid. And meeting him for me was incredibly spontaneous. My friend's mom ended up kind of she actually brought me where he was. He was standing by the Sony booth. And 1 minute I was just walking into the exhibit hall, just minding my own business. And the next minute I'm standing right smack next to the guy. And he's just the most down to earth, chill dude I've met. Our interaction, like I said, jumpy, nervous dork sometimes. He came up to me, kind of put his arm around me. He was like, "How you feel?" And I didn't know how to feel. I felt like five different things at once. And yeah, I made that known. And I got to shake his hand. The cologne and whatever he was wearing, I don't know what it was, but it smelled good. And it was kind of one of those like, this just call me weird, but that was kind of the trace of meeting Stevie Wonder I had, was shaking his hand and it smelled like Stevie Wonder.
0: But you know what? Now, for the rest of your life, if you ever smell that smell again, immediately you're going to go, "Oh, Stevie Wonder."
1: Stevie Wonder.
0: You know?
1: Exactly.
0: It's going to be a trigger for you now.
1: Yeah. And not expected at all. But I think the fact that, you know, the thing I liked about Stevie Wonder is that he didn't have any like bodyguards or anything. It was him and I think it was Mike May that was with him as his guide. And yeah, he didn't have a cane either. That was the perplexing. Well, yeah, not exactly.
0: He always has somebody with him.
1: Yeah. And I found out, yeah, Stevie Wonder's a sighted guide user pretty much predominantly, at least in these spaces. And honestly, I can't blame him on so many aspects.
0: Here's the thing a lot of people don't realize, though, is that he comes to this conference every year because he's majorly into technology, but he's majorly into the culture and, you know, the space, the technology to improve, you know, people who are blind and low vision, their independence, their creativity, all of those things. He's very, very in support of that. And he does come every year and, you know, he gets around during the day to all the different vendors and he, you know, chats with people and goes to the party at night and the whole nine yards. So this is something he does every year. It's very important to him. If you have a conversation with him, he will tell you it's very important to him, the culture, the independence, you know, and allowing people to be able to, you know, experience life, you know, using technology to the best of their ability to whatever you want to do, whether that's, you know, being successful in some sort of a job, making your life more independent, creative, whether you're writing music or doing audio production or video production or whatever it is. So he's very, very much supportive of this community.
1: Absolutely. And I like that. I get the impression, especially with celebrities, that they tend to use their status as kind of like a, I am above you because I am famous and have, you know, he's not like, you know, you meet Stevie, he's just like meeting anybody
0: else. He's anybody really grounded. Else.
1: Exactly. I think one of the, well, at least for me, the less fun thing that I had that week was actually a sandwich of the week. You, Marty, you tried the – so I stayed with my friends and we'll talk about this before we wrap up the show. I stayed with my friend in San Diego and I did not get to try the any of the hotel food, which actually, now that we've talked about it, probably a good thing. You got to try a burger.
0: I did.
1: How would you say their hotel food was?
0: It was all right. You know, I mean, it wasn't the best burger I ever had, and it wasn't the worst burger I ever had. It kind of rode right down the middle, you know. I think that it was expensive.
1: Yeah.
0: It was the most expensive burger I've had. I mean, and it kind of ruins it because, like...
1: That's the thing.
0: You spend so much money, and then you're going, is it really that good? But they sort of... They get you because there's nowhere else to go really unless you want to leave the hotel, you know, and you don't really have time to leave the hotel. That's a whole nother, you know, production. And they know that people give into it because, you know, if you leave, you got to get a ride, then you got to find where you're going and then get food and then come back. You know, it's a whole thing. By the time you do all that, you might as well just stay there and get whatever. You know what I'm saying?
1: Yeah.
0: They had the restaurant, and they had just average stuff. I mean, it was all okay. It was very expensive, so that kind of is a little bit of a bummer. And They also had another area where you can get pizza. That was okay. It wasn't the best pizza you ever had, but it was a little bit more affordable at least. And then in the morning, they had this other section where you can get pastries or a breakfast burrito or like a breakfast sandwich, and that was all right. You know, I mean,
1: yeah,
0: it was all okay. There was nothing that was so good where I went, oh my gosh, this is the best thing I ever had. But it was all right. You know,
1: it checked the food box off effectively.
0: Yeah, much. it basically filled the necessity. You know, got to eat. So
1: yeah,
0: a lot of people I noticed were doing like Instacart at the beginning of the week when they first got there and got a bunch of stuff to keep in their room, and they would kind of carry some munchies around in a go bag with them, or they would go back to their room and make a sandwich and try to eat a little bit less and save some dollars. So
1: I think honestly that's what I would do if I went, because I was talking to another friend that went, and he was saying that he was staying in a hotel across the street from that hotel, and it was like, you know, it was more cost effective for him because it is – I mean, yes, it is super convenient to be able to have your food, your lodging, your convention in all in one space. But, you know, the convenience is what affects the price because, you know, they got to take advantage of it somehow. And I'm not going to say it wasn't a nice – it was a very beautiful hotel. It was very, very, very nice. But, I definitely agree. I tried – they had like a cute little market with like, you know, you could go get snacks and stuff. And it was average snacks, but, yeah, again, it was kind of price-hiked. And, yeah, I honestly didn't even think of the whole Instacart thing, but I think that's a great idea. Just get like a bunch of – just get a loaf of Wonder Bread, some lunch meat and cheese and condiments and make some sandwiches for the week. I think that's probably maybe the best.
0: I mean, you could still eat out. You just don't have to eat out three meals a day.
1: Oh, my God.
0: That'll be like a down payment on a home by the time you get to the end of the week.
1: Yeah, for real. My sandwich is – it's actually – this is something weird. I'm putting this here because it's a sandwich I had that was really – like the concept was cool, but the place that we went to, I did not care for it much. I don't even remember the name of what it was. It was like a really highly rated barbecue joint kind of thing. And it was super – like, you know, me and my friend, we were trying to find a nice place to eat, but this place was – sensory overload on a whole another level. I mean, echoey, like concrete, everything, and metal tables and stuff, and people talking and, you know, doing whatever. And it was actually louder somehow, which is weird. It was louder than the exhibit hall in a weird way. But the sandwich I had, I liked the concept of it. It was a grilled cheese, but
0: grilled cheese, that sounds good.
1: It is, but with beef brisket on it. And
2: oh,
1: yeah, it was really good.
2: Wow. And where did you get that from?
1: I don't even – I honestly –
2: Was that out of the hotel?
1: No, that was we were trying to go – we were on our way back to San Diego and we were trying to find like a barbecue place to go. And so like I said, I was so unimpressed. Honestly, I was like – I kind of just scrubbed the name from memory.
2: Okay.
1: Really though, the reason I'm putting the sandwich is because I think a grilled cheese with beef brisket is a fantastic idea. And you know – the longtime, you know, followers of the show will know me and my whole thing with grilled cheese and putting butter on it and putting it in the air fryer. I don't care if it makes it soggy, whatever.
2: Oh, yeah. Yeah.
1: And Kelvin gave me such a hard time for that. He was like,
2: you got to find that thick bread that you get, you know, the extra thick bread, you know?
1: The spongy stuff kind of, but
2: yeah,
1: not the stuff that feels spongy, but it has
2: that
1: characteristic.
2: No, it's just thicker, like French toast bread.
1: There
2: you
1: go. Like or even Texas toast.
2: Texas
1: like
2: toast bread.
1: Good.
2: Yeah.
1: Yeah, like a Texas toast grilled cheese would be really good.
2: Oh, yeah.
1: But as we wrap up this episode, and honestly, as I had wrapped up the CSUN conference, what I'd realized is that what I wanted to do initially was, you know, yeah, number one, you know, play with tech, you know, and look at new stuff and, you know, ask questions and maybe get my hands on you know, something in the future when I can afford it. But and also, you know, I wanted to collect a bunch of stuff for BLT. And, you know, I feel like this I figured this would kind of be a good way to grow the show, mainly because I was trying to kind of fill in the niche of, you know, one of my favorite podcasts. They used to do a lot of event coverage of like ATIA, CSUN, NFBCon. And they did such a good job of like live coverage of it. And I kind of figured, oh, I can do that. You know, I got this recorder and I got Audacity and all that. But what I didn't take into account was the lack of energy afterwards and the amount – you said sensory overload. I mean –
2: oh, yeah. Sensory overload is a huge thing.
1: That's almost a theme in some way. And I'd also realized I kind of made the mistake of treating it like – a convention vacation. And what I've realized is that you kind of can't do both. You can either have one or the other. And trying to do both, you'll end up
2: burning
1: yourself.
2: Well, you can do both, but you just have to do serious time management.
1: Yeah.
2: So like, for example, during the day, you got to be on your game. Make a list and try and hit all the boxes in the day. And then the evening, if you don't get invited to a party to go hang and network or whatever, then you use that time to have some fun. You know what I mean?
1: Absolutely.
2: But there's parties every night, so, you know, but yeah. Most of them are fun, you know. It's like everyone just kind of lets it loose in the evening time.
1: Yeah.
2: It's more business and networking during the daytime.
1: Absolutely. And I'd gone with a friend, and I you know, if you're listening to this, thank you, by the way, for making this whole thing happen, because we had all kind of, you know, this was our first time, me and my friend and her mom, going to this conference, so it was a learning experience for all of us. And we definitely realized why it might be a good idea to actually stay in the hotel, because we figured, you know, we'd save, you know, it'd be a little, you know, it'd save some bucks and go back to their place at San Diego. But it's an hour there and an hour back, which is also
2: without traffic.
1: Oh, yeah. And
2: if it's traffic, it's 2.5 hours.
1: Yeah. And I thought Denver traffic was bad. San Diego's a whole nother beast.
2: Oh, yeah.
1: Honestly, too, I went there kind of like you, hit the ground running. Like I was in, grabbed my name tag and hit the exhibit hall interviewing pretty much. And what I'd also realized is that I feel like people were prepared to give their elevator speeches and to talk about their products, but they weren't necessarily prepared to do it in like a podcast setting of sorts. Not all of them, at least. And so kind of what I'd wish I had done was literally just – and this is what I'd recommend to anybody going to conferences like this. Try to go the full week. You know, don't just go for 2 days or whatever.
2: That's impossible. I mean, if you're just going to go and just do whatever in a day, that's fine. But if you're trying to, you know, hit all the things, check all the boxes, you cannot do it in a day.
1: No. Yeah. If you got goals to accomplish or you're trying to produce a podcast, I mean, especially if it's just you doing it, like that's the thing is I'm a stubborn guy. I stubbornly insist on, you know, recording and editing everything, you know, and because I also realized like a lot of those other podcasts, especially the ones I deeply admire, you know, they have hosts and they also have like producers behind them. And I will say like I do have, you know, I do seek help from Jonathan, our producer, for this show, but mostly for these full length episodes. But all the stuff that I was doing at CSUN, yeah, it was all on me. And yeah, I think to anybody, you know, go and spend, especially if you have stuff to do and you have goals, just spend day one just walking around and taking it all in, because it really would make – it would have made the experience for me so much less overwhelming, and also just – it was fun, but it would have made it more fun. And –
2: well, if you want to go for content, you know, then yeah, definitely you should make a list of the most priority things that you want to hit and try to hit those, you know, and yeah, then because you'll know who all the vendors are before you even get there. They have it out, you know, on their website or, you know, in a pamphlet that you can get, and you can kind of decide, you know, what are your top things that you want to see and talk to those different companies or services or products, you know. And you just work your way through your list, and hopefully you can knock that out in the first day or two, and then you can get all the stragglers in day three and four or whatever, you know?
1: Yeah, absolutely. And maybe, too, I think on the first day, I'm almost wondering if it would have been best to go to where I wanted to go ahead of time and just say, you know, hey, I'd like to interview you guys for this podcast. You know, this is BLT. And maybe it would have made it less spontaneous for them, because for me, I still consider myself pretty fresh in the podcasting world here. Trying to pitch the show and immediately be like, hey, do you want to record and let's talk about your products? It threw people for the loop. So maybe just telling people in advance who I want to see, and then actually going and conquering that list the second day, second, third, fourth day, might also have led to better content. I don't know. And not that the content I got was bad, but, you know, it might have just made it a little more seamless.
2: Yeah.
1: But honestly, the big takeaway is, you know, stay in the area of the conference. Don't stay, you know, an hour away, and take a day to take it all in. And also, don't treat it as just a solely work event, because it won't be as fun. You know, you got to go to the parties.
2: You definitely got to have fun.
1: Yeah, go to the parties, go to the networking events. Networking, this is such a good opportunity for people to network, and for, as corny as it sounds, for new doors to open and all that, you know.
2: No, it's great. It's a great place to network, you know.
1: Absolutely.
2: All kinds of people to meet and, you know, get new opportunities and all kinds of stuff. And if nothing else, so work on your networking skills. It's a great place to do that, you know.
1: Yeah, your networking, your content creation skills, any
2: social skills, you know.
1: Oh yeah, big time. And also just it'll you'll know your limits. You'll know how much you can handle for sure. And as far as next year, we will definitely be at CSUN next year. And this is – I definitely want to do kind of the same thing as far as – I really want to do live coverage. But I have now, I feel like, a format for how I want to do things. And I'm glad I got to go. I'm glad that we, you know, got to experience it and you know, I didn't leave with – I actually managed to leave without buying anything, which is a first.
2: They actually don't sell anything there.
1: Yeah, that's true. My friend was trying to
2: show off all their stuff, but you can't buy anything.
1: Yeah. I thought I was going to get a recorder that week, but whatever. But yeah, so we're going to go ahead and wrap up this episode. And honestly, we're going to go ahead and wrap up all of the fun CSUN coverage. And yeah, wrap up this episode. And Marty, you'll definitely see more of Marty on future BLT episodes. I'm not going to hint at anything right now, but, you know, as I try to refine the show and kind of not rebuild it from the ground up at all, because, it, you know, it's a good show, but just make it give it its niche in the podcast, and especially in the AT podcast market. You know, there's going to be there's going to just be more fun little things down the pipe, of course.
2: You're going to tweak it a little, you know, tweak it make it some adjustments, do a little tweaking.
1: Absolutely.
2: But the meat and potatoes of it will still be there.
1: 100%. The meat, potatoes, the bacon, lettuce, and tomatoes, you know.
2: There you go.
1: Exactly. And, of course, I wouldn't be able to tweak the show, you know, without your feedback. And I do love getting feedback and enjoying listening to people's testimonies slash, you know, stories or, you know, funny things that they heard that, you know, I didn't even realize were funny in the first place. But, yeah, yeah. This show thrives on feedback, as do all of our other podcasts. So, you know, that being said, you got feedback or suggestions, questions, comments, whatever it might be for me or any of our other podcast hosts, you always got to email feedback@aftersight.org or leave a friendly voicemail at 720-712-8856. And, yeah, with that being said, we'll go ahead and end this episode. Thank you for joining us again this week. I've been your host, Evan Starnes, of course, joined by the one and the only Marty Sobo. I like to say that.
2: Thank you. Thank you. Mm-hmm. Thanks, Evan. Appreciate it. Had a great time. And hopefully I'll see you more on here as we move into the future.
1: 100%. So we'll go ahead and catch you guys again next week.
2: See ya.

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1: Hello, and welcome to your BLT Bite. My name is Evan Starnes. Today, we're going to show you a few useful keyboard shortcuts that you can use on your Windows computer, regardless of if you're using a screen reader. These are very useful little shortcuts that let you do things like lock your computer, as well as manage settings and notifications. So let's get started. You may already be very familiar with the two commands Windows plus M and Windows plus R. Windows M, of course, brings you to your desktop, and Windows R opens the Windows Run dialog box. If you're just getting started with Windows as a blind or low vision user, you'll become very familiar with those two commands, especially Windows M. The first command I'd like to talk about is Windows plus B. This is a handy little command that will immediately jump you to what's called your system tray. This is a nice little area where you can see things such as your network and battery status, and also access the Action Center, where all of your notifications will be displayed, including emails and update notifications. 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The next command is Windows plus U. This opens what Microsoft calls the Ease of Access Center. 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
2: 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Don't forget to stay well hydrated. This means drinking at least 3.7 liters of water for men and 2.7 liters of water for women a day. There are also some great relaxation techniques like deep breathing. Today, I'd like to share with you the 4-7-8 breathing exercise that was developed by cardiologist Dr. Herbert Benson at Harvard Medical School. It helps to close your eyes during this. Breathe in slowly through your nose for 4 seconds, Hold your breath for about 7 seconds, and then exhale for 8 seconds through your mouth. Think about your stomach rising and falling with each breath. Let's try it together. Ready? Breathe in slowly through your nose for 4 seconds. 1, 2, 3, 4. Hold your breath for 7 seconds. 3, 4, 5, 6, 7. And then exhale for 8 seconds. 4, 5, 6, 7, 8. 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

0: Welcome to AfterSight, your home for stories for people just like you. 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
1: And that's the main thing I remember learning when I was taught to slackline when I still had vision, is don't look at the line below you, but look at your anchor point that's solid ahead of you.
2: If you want me to cook your dinner, you have to put somewhere to go.
3: And I suppose part of this was also my own trying to figure out who I was and how to be in the world in this very new way.
4: I would say a potted plant, because I get sad when the flowers would, like, wilt, you know, eventually.
5: I'm going to say fresh-cut flowers, because then I don't have to worry about killing a plant. I'm really bad at taking care.
0: These people all have the same thing in common. You. Their stories are for your encouragement, your determination, and your inspiration. This is AfterSight.

0: Welcome back to After Sight. I'm your host, Penn Street, and I hope all of you are having a good week. Here in Colorado, it's back into the negatives, around negative seven this morning, and lots of snow. So it's definitely still winter time here in Colorado. I want to thank all of you for your beautiful comments on last week's episode when I interviewed my husband, Moses, and it really just really warmed my heart. So I just give so many thanks every single day about the support that he gives me and the unconditional love that we have shared for over three decades. So thank you. And speaking of support teams, today's guest is Nancy. And Nancy started life with perfect sight, like most people do. And then in her early 20s, her sight began to fail. Today, Nancy is going to share, you know, really how that life-changing diagnosis and also what followed that forced her to change not only how she saw the world, but even in ways how the world saw her. So do not go away. Keep your seats, and we will be right back with Nancy.
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0: Nancy, welcome to After Sight.
2: Good morning, Penn. How are you doing today?
0: I am cold, but you are actually someplace warm, so I'm
2: actually,
0: a little jealous.
2: I'm in the Palm Springs area. Actually, I'm in Palm Springs today, and we're freezing here, and it's probably about 50 degrees.
0: Oh,
2: that's cold to us. I can tell all the Canadians are out there in their shorts and tank tops, but
0: that's so true. It's all relative,
2: yeah.
0: Right?
2: Right. The locals are in their, you know, down jackets and stuff. So like myself.
0: Yeah. Okay. So you look like you're about to go skiing and they're looking
2: absolutely
0: like they're about to jump in the pool.
2: Although last night I had my beanie and my jacket on and flip flops. So it's, you know, It's kind of best of both worlds here.
0: That is. I love that. Love that.
2: Yeah.
0: I'm actually planning a 2-week getaway to Mexico in April. It's a little island north of Cancun in Holbox. And we used to spend a lot of, I'm really looking forward to it. We used to spend a lot of time down there and in that area. And it was the same thing, you know, if it rained or the temperature dropped, you know, 5 degrees, all the locals were wrapped up in blankets. And all of us, you know, Northerners were like out there in our swimming suits, jumping in the water. So
2: yeah, we call you guys snowbirds here.
0: Snowbirds. Okay. Well, we definitely are snowy this winter. We've had a crazy amount of snow. Well, Nancy, I love to start off my show with just some kind of quick fire questions so that people get to know you a little bit. And I know you're a little nervous, so hopefully this will get you out of your head.
2: Sounds good.
0: Nancy, would you prefer camping in the outdoors or a spa vacation?
2: You know, I have to say I would prefer both. I'd like to go camping for a while and then head off to the spa. So
0: I love that.
2: Yeah.
0: I love that.
2: And I've actually worked in a spa, so.
0: Oh, okay. Okay.
2: Yeah.
0: That makes sense. So you've seen, you like both sides of it.
2: Absolutely. Very, very dualistic. Yes.
0: Are you a cat person or a dog person?
2: I'm going to have to go with dog person on that one. I have grown to appreciate cats, but I'm totally a dog person.
0: Because you have a guide dog, right?
2: I did. I got my guide dog almost 3 years ago to the day.
0: Oh,
2: right at the beginning of the pandemic. Yeah, she's amazing.
0: Aww.
2: She's an amazing animal.
0: Yeah, we can definitely talk about guide dogs. You know, I have Beethoven, who's a standard poodle, and he's getting up there. He turned 10, which is so crazy. Aww. The time goes by so fast. But he's still chugging along. He still loves to get out and go. So that's great.
2: Asta has a little COVID weight on her still. She's a blonde lab. Yeah, she was 18 months when I got her. She'll be 4 in June, and she's got put on a little COVID weight. So
0: haven't we all?
2: Haven't we all? Yes,
0: that's
2: definitely.
0: Right. Well, Nancy, would you prefer a sunny outside day or a dark, cozy evening?
2: Well, I've been in the desert almost 30 years, and I'm going to have to say a dark, cozy evening.
0: Oh.
2: By the fire with the snow outside.
0: Oh, that is right. Yeah. We all kind of long for what we don't have, I think.
2: Oh my God. Like anytime it rains, I'm like outside in the rain. I just can't get enough of it.
0: Oh, I do too. I love the rain. I do love the rain. Nancy, music is very important to me, and I use it throughout my day to kind of set the tone or maybe even change the tone in my day. Do you have a theme song? So if you walked into a room and, you know, just like the movies, the theme song comes on for Nancy. Mm. What would it be?
2: You know, there's so many songs that I like that pump me up and get me to dance and stuff. Off the top of my head, I could say the Bonanza theme song.
0: Oh, yes.
2: I love that song.
0: Yeah, I love that. Love that. Love that. Well, thank you, Nancy. Thank you for putting up with my questions.
2: Okay, yeah.
0: Well, we're going to dive in. Nancy, I know that your history is your career up until your vision loss was extremely visual. My husband is also a photographer, so he cannot even fathom not being able to do that the way he does it now. So when I shared a little bit about your, you know, story with him, it really, really touched his heart, which I know it will so many people who are out there listening. You know, you're an artist, you know, and I believe you were even a professional driver in a beautiful national park. Can you kind of share with us the moment that you knew your vision was really going to impact and force you into a different career path and even life path?
2: Yeah, sure. I like you said, I had some vision issues starting in my 20s, but it really wasn't until my early 40s that you know, I had still been driving up until then, and I actually totaled a car, and I almost killed a passenger. It was, you know, a beautiful desert night with a roof down and a hot rod Mustang, and I totaled the car, and it just brought me back. It brought me to my knees, and it just brought me actually in. It started my whole life in a different direction. And up until then, everything was visual, everything. Wow. And I mean, it still is. I still have, my right eye is pretty much all dark, and my left eye is on its way out, but I can still shoot photos and edit and do some of my art. But yeah, that's pretty much the moment things changed. And when I was diagnosed early 20s with pars planitis, and
0: I don't know what that is. What is pars planitis? I can't even say it.
2: Pars planitis, and it's I was told it, the literal translation is the inflammation of the plane of the eye, which is in the back.
0: Oh.
2: And there was an inflammation there, And I started getting floaters outside. I was in art school at the time, and I'd have to kind of close my right eye, and I could, you know, the sky would be full of floaters, like the blue sky with black floaters against it. And I was actually working in photography studios in San Francisco also at the time. And I thought, you know, maybe I'm, because I'm in dark studios with a lot of light and flashing mm-hmm. light and, you know, set lights and stuff. And I thought, well, maybe right. it has something to do with that. And it didn't. It was, it was rare eye disease. In fact, the guy that diagnosed us freaked out and ran out of the room and
0: oh my gosh.
2: Had to go get another doctor to confirm it and stuff. So it was a little bit traumatic, his reaction.
0: Wow.
2: And for the next 20 years, I grew up in the Bay Area, San Francisco, and I sought out all kinds of alternative modalities, you know, like acupuncture, vitamins. I did light therapy. I patched one eye. I mean, I just, I did a lot of stuff to combat what I thought I could heal on my own.
0: Right.
2: Which for 20 years I kept doing everything I was doing, which was driving. Yeah. And I worked in commercial photography for about 15 years. And yeah, like you said, I drove tour bus up at Denali National Park in Alaska for three seasons.
0: And, oh my gosh.
2: Oh my God. It was an incredible job.
0: Oh, wow. I've never been up there, but I hear it is just, no matter where you look, it's just breathtaking.
2: If it's not in the clouds, Denali is the tallest peak in the North American continent.
0: Yeah.
2: And a lot of times it's clouded over, but it's stunning. It's stunning landscape up there.
0: Wow. Wow. Yeah. So after the car accident, what are some of the things that you did to help cope with the life, you know, with this huge life change?
2: Well, I found myself at the Braille Institute. We had one locally here. And really my big thing was how do I do my life without driving? You know, I mean, the area, you know, Palm Springs is not a huge town, and it's not like living in a major city or something where transportation is just absolutely everywhere. So that was my big struggle. And it, you know, I have to tell you, it still is to this day.
0: Yes. I want to tell you, most people who have vision issues, that transportation is probably, if it's not at the very top of the list, it's a pretty close second. So,
2: Plus, you know, I moved even farther out of the more populated area of the valley here, and which made it, I live in an unincorporated part of the county here. And it's even farther out of town.
0: Oh.
2: So there's definitely challenges to my living situation.
0: Yeah. Have you done anything? Like, I know that actually I was at a meeting last night with a group of people who are blind and visually impaired in Northern Colorado, and transportation came up, and they were all ages. They were college students all the way to senior citizens, but they all had, we all had the exact same complaint, which was not only is transportation difficult, but like for the college student, they actually stopped his bus. And so they gave him an alternative that was supposed to help. But he says every time he calls that alternative, there's no space. So here's a college student in a college town that's struggling with transportation. So I know people like you who live out more rural, it's a huge issue. Like, have you talked to any groups, or is there any sort of movement going on in your area to make transportation more accessible?
2: Well, actually, I moved out to this area about 8 years ago, and there was, you know, I was using our door-to-door service here locally, mm-hmm. and yeah. I had commuted to a job for 5 years using that service, and the job is in the town now where I live, so I switched places, and and you know, for 5 years I was able to go to work and be on time, or usually early, as we have to book ahead of time. Yeah. And but it worked, and at the same service now, it's running an hour late, an hour and a half late. Mm. You can't get through to the customer service people to find out when it's coming. I mean, it's, you know, it's, I don't know if it's the funding, lack of employees. I mean,
0: wow.
2: I'm not sure what's going on, but, you know, they were kind of my main staple to get around the valley. And when I moved to the area, there was no door-to-door, and I actually went and advocated to get it into that area, and I went to a couple of their meetings and spoke about the need for it.
0: Good
2: because
0: for
2: based
0: you.
2: On yeah, based on where I live, you have to use our service, you have to live within a mile of a stationary bus stop. And they said they would try it for a year, and it's still going after 8 years
0: good
2: now.
0: Good for you, Nancy. That's huge.
2: Yeah, no, it felt really good to go voice, you know, have them hear my voice and the need of other, you know, it's for seniors and disabled and low vision and all that stuff. So
0: absolutely. And that's what we talked about last night, is there was a husband there, his wife is losing her vision, and he, and I don't know how old they are, but they're definitely retired and getting up in years. And he's like, what's going to happen to my wife when I can't drive, you know? And he's really concerned. And so he's actually doing kind of what you're doing, you know, going to the city, going to these meetings that are happening locally, and making sure that not only his wife's voice is heard, but also his. And so that's why they joined this group last night, is because the more voices, you know, the louder we can get, maybe change will happen. So
2: absolutely. It was empowering to go do that and actually have that systems put into place.
0: That's amazing. So Nancy, you talked about, you mentioned that, you know, after you got diagnosed in your 20s, you spent, you know, decades, you know, I call it like Eastern medicine, alternative medicine, those kinds of things, which I still do to this day, trying to get a better health overall and, you know, maybe open up some of those healing, you know, avenues in my body that Western medicine can't do. Is that when you, because I know you do body work and you're a massage therapist, is that when you got interested in the, I call it the healing arts?
2: Actually, I grew up, my mother was very progressive and introduced us to that lifestyle. I mean, I had acupuncture as a teenager, and I was Rolfed at 19, and you know, we had the whole food diet growing up and vitamins and stuff. So I've carried that throughout my life, and I had a lot of body work done prior to losing my vision. And so when I did have to make that change in my early 40s, you know, I got with a rehabilitation counselor.
0: Oh, right.
2: It's a hard word to say.
0: Yeah, it is.
2: and actually, he was blind. And you know, I'm like, you know, I'm an artist, and I'm like, you know, the computer's hurting my eyes. I wanted to do some maybe graphic design classes. And he's like, have you ever thought about massage? And I had already studied it before, and I hadn't, it didn't even cross my mind. And I'm like, oh yeah, massage. Cause I had studied it just because I loved it up in San Francisco and in Oakland. And so when I, was shifting gears, and I went back to school for a couple of years. He kept signing off on classes for me, and I ended up getting my holistic health practitioner license.
0: Wow.
2: And it was kind of just a natural progression because I was raised that way, and I think that way, and I believe in the Eastern modalities. I believe in the combination of the Western and Eastern, but I prefer the more non-traditional healing modalities for health care.
0: Right. Wow. So have you been doing that as a career for
2: quite a while?
0: Okay.
2: Yeah. I'd been in the photography industry. I worked on pretty much was, you know, shooting catalogs in San Francisco. We shot all kinds of catalogs up there.
0: Wow.
2: And it was interesting because when I first started working, they had just gone from rendering all the ads to actually shooting them. And then when I was leaving San Francisco, they were going from film to digital, which was a long time ago. But yes, I've been a massage therapist practicing at least 15 years now.
0: Oh, wow.
2: Yeah.
0: Wow.
2: And I spent, like I said, 5 years in one of the high-end spas out here. We have quite a few spas. And
0: yeah, you guys are really, I feel like Palm Springs and that area is sort of known for healing and spas and
2: it's a very, very healing environment. The mountains around here, it's amazing. And
0: yeah,
2: you know, Palm Springs is in the valley, and I actually moved where I moved now is it's outside a little city called Desert Hot Springs, where we have the mineral water over there. We're sitting on an aquifer. It's 140 degree mineral water.
0: Wow.
2: And I had worked in one of the spas and just fell in love with the water. And so that's one of the main reasons I moved out there was to, I bought a 1960s trailer that I renovated in this
0: old funky
2: bohemian trailer park called

0: And, we can only rely on friends so
1: Oh
0: much.
1: my God, yes.
0: So,
1: Yeah.
0: well, speaking of friends, Nancy, a friend, a mutual friend, introduced us actually, and we'll respect her, anonymity
1: Okay.
0: and not mention her names, but you know who you are out there. And I know that I'm 35 years recovering from alcohol and drug addiction, and that's how I kind of met our mutual friend. And
1: Right.
0: yeah, and how did man, I don't even know how to dive into this because I know addiction is it's a huge issue in the disability community because I mean in every community, but in the disability community it seems more prevalent. And I
1: Is
0: think it
1: that
0: is
1: probably because of the
0: because
1: isolation?
0: absolutely or the
1: Yeah.
0: pain, people, I know
1: The
0: with me
1: pain.
0: that's how I that door was open for me, like, oh, I don't need to physically hurt all the time if I can keep myself self-medicated because I
1: Right.
0: can, control that more than what the Western medicine doctors are giving me.
1: Right.
0: And so can you share how you sort of found the program and how actually the program helped you find, support as well?
1: Absolutely. That car accident that I had was also a DUI, which we call them in
0: Oh,
1: California,
0: yeah.
1: drunk driving charge. And that was my wake up call. And I ended up going through a treatment center here in the Valley. And that's when they suggested I try Braille. They suggested all kinds of stuff, which I did. And that's when I found the Braille Institute, and ultimately they didn't help me with transportation, but I did meet the rehabilitation guy there, which helped me get into school and switch gears on a career.
0: Yeah.
1: I didn't find them really helpful for other stuff, but that's just
0: Yeah.
1: me personally. Maybe
0: Yeah.
1: the technology stuff that was going on back then.
0: Yeah.
1: But yeah, the 12-step, I came into the 12-step programs over 20 years ago, and I haven't stayed for 20 years, and I'm just reconnecting with the community here. And I have to tell you that the community, the fellowship, the support I had received and receiving again, is what's really helped carry me through from going as being sighted driver to a non-driver to legally blind to losing my vision to getting my dog to all of that stuff, all the transformation that I've gone down on this journey of sobriety and vision loss. I
0: Yeah.
1: don't know if I don't know if I could have done it without the support of, the other recovering people in the
0: Yeah.
1: community, which is really, really large here in this valley.
0: Well, and
1: Yeah,
0: I
1: so.
0: know one of the things that I do think that there were positive things that came out of COVID, and one of them is virtual meetings. They actually have 12-step meetings that you can go to virtually.
1: Right.
0: Have you done those or I mean,
1: I'm
0: I always
1: just
0: prefer
1: starting.
0: human contact, but
1: Yeah, see, I did too, and I was absent for all during the pandemic. I was in a relationship, and we were holed up at home pretty much, and I
0: yeah.
1: wasn't involved in the program at the time. And that's part of my coming back into the community is because of the isolation and that person leaving my life. And I was so relying on this person for absolutely everything. And when that left my life, I was devastated in
0: Wow.
1: all factors, all
0: Yeah.
1: areas.

0: And what I knew to do was get on a bus and get to a meeting. And, you know, I'd spent years and years and years in the rooms here. And, you know, I felt so comfortable and welcome back. There's so many people that I knew back then, you know, and just reconnecting with new people and recommitting myself to sobriety again. And, you know, it's been great. It's been really good for me. So you have to have a community of supportive people. At least I do.
1: Yes.
0: You know, especially living alone and being out in the middle of nowhere with my healing water and, you know.
1: I know. Do you?
0: Yeah.
1: What would you say to our audience out there that maybe they are feeling like, you know, so many of us have in our lives, you know, they're home alone and they just don't know what the first step would be. Do you have anything you could share with them?
0: It was easy for me because I knew, you know, I still knew which meetings to go to and all that kind of stuff. But you have to reach out. You first have to take the step to reach out and find a community of people, like-minded people that you resonate with. And whether it's, I don't know, you know, Alcoholics Anonymous or the Braille Institute or a church group or a drumming circle or, you know, a place where you can go and feel support and actually give support to other people. You know, it's about feeling part of something and not sitting isolated in your head at home.
1: Right.
0: Which, you know, I'm starting to figure out these Zoom meetings, which I find a little bizarre, but
1: they are bizarre.
0: My camera on and I'm starting to utilize, it's just another tool of not feeling so alone, you know, not so alone.
1: Yeah. So. And I know that myself, some of my poorest decisions was when I was in that space of feeling alone.
0: Absolutely.
1: Yeah. And I loved how Go ahead.
0: No, like last Sunday, there's a meeting that I love to go to. And I mean, it's Sunday morning. So the bus is usually really, you know, the door to door is really crowded and are busy. And, you know, I can spend up to 2 hours on the bus driving around, getting other people, dropping them off. Some of that whole 1 hour meeting can take me up to 5-6 hours of my day.
1: Oh,
0: and last Sunday I stayed home and I just dialed it in and I didn't have to deal with all that stuff. Although dealing with all that stuff sometimes is just a way to get out of yourself and not be sitting at home isolated either.
1: Right. Right. Yeah, so. That's true because I used to take public transportation Monday through Friday to work, which was, you know, if you drove it, which my husband occasionally would, it took 30 minutes.
0: Right.
1: Even sometimes less if traffic was good. And it took me, you know, right around an hour and a half, hour and 45 minutes each way. But the people that I met on the buses and good and bad, you know, mostly good.
0: Right. There's a lot of people I don't want to talk to.
1: Yeah, exactly. But sometimes I feel like they have something to teach me, you know, like, oh, it's this person again, but I think that sometimes you're right. Like it's good to spend that extra time and kind of force yourself out into public, because that it's good, you know, you need to be around other people, other human beings.
0: Gets you out of the isolation. Definitely. Yes. Really important for me. If I spend too many consecutive days at my home, which I love spending time alone at my house, it's a sanctuary. It's my own space. It's my studio. It's all that stuff. But after a few days, it's like, oh my God, I need to be around people.
1: There's humans out there.
0: Even go sit in a coffee shop and just kind of take in the vibe,
1: Yeah, that's a really good point, Nancy. Sometimes, you don't need to go be around, 100 people. Sometimes it's just sitting in a small coffee shop, just hearing other human beings and just sort of being in that energy of being, interacting. Cause you do have to go up, you got to find the counter, you got to talk to the barista.
0: Oh my God.
1: Bare minimum. Yeah.
0: Find the door to get in, the doorknob. Exactly. And then you got to find the counter, and then you got to find the drink, and then you got to find the table, then you got to find a napkin, and then you got to find the bathroom, and then you got to find the light switch. It's like, it's so overwhelming, all that stuff.
1: It is. Absolutely, it is.
0: Everybody just takes, it's just like such a simple thing to go get a coffee in a coffee shop for 90% of the world,
1: Yeah.
0: Well, not about the world, but,
1: Yeah. We've talked on the podcast, I've interviewed a couple of people, and they talked about how vision loss forces you to be in the now. And so, like, sighted people can just walk into a coffee shop and not even really pay attention to anything. They could even be talking on their phone or daydreaming or whatever. But when you have vision loss, like you said, you got to find the doorknob to get in the door. Then you got to find the counter. You got to figure out which counter has the barista that's going to take your money. And then you got to find the napkin. Right. Like, it forces you.
0: You got to find the right dollar bill or your credit card, and then you got to enter the thing on the keypad. I mean, come on,
1: Exactly.
0: That is a challenge.
1: Yeah. I like the ones you can tap, and I usually say,
0: it's a tapper.
1: I know. I like, oh good. It's a tapper. Cause now they put the credit card machines because of COVID out in front, so that the barista doesn't have to touch your card. And I'm like, that's great, but for people who can see, but not so great for people who can't.
0: I know, I'm like, and then they have the little bubble around the keypad so people can't see your number, I guess.
1: Exactly.
0: There's no way to actually, if you have any vision, there's no way to even see it, and it's dark. I'm like, oh, it's stressful.
1: It is very stressful. But it's good to do it, try not to sit at home too much. Yeah. And Nancy, I liked how you said that your home is also your studio. Could you share with us a little bit about your art that you're doing now? And then also, what sort of adaptive tools are you using so that you can continue doing that art?
0: Yeah, I only have an iPhone basically for my everything. And I have plus 10 readers at the moment that are, I can do email and text and stuff. And I use the reversed app mode on my phone, which makes white type on a black background, which I can actually see if I blow it up and zoom in on stuff. And I've been using that tool probably for 10 years, the reversed out. I can't see the bright background. So that's an excellent tool. I actually just got a new iPad Pro with a projector, one of those portable projectors that I can actually blow up photographs. I can still, I can shoot, I'll go out and, it's getting harder to shoot, and I really have to come back inside where it's dark to actually see what I shot, which is great on the digital format. You can just get rid of most of the stuff. and I can edit. I have a little editing app on my phone. I'm doing it less and less because it's becoming harder and harder to see. But the idea of this projector is going, I can go full size on a wall, and I'm planning to paint. I've been painting since I was about 12. And abstract, I'm into abstract, bold, bright colors. And I want to transform some ideas up into these large spaces and be able to paint off the images off my phone on a large scale. I like with the iPad Pro or even on my iPhone, there's apps. Instead of getting out actual paint and canvas, I can like finger paint on my phone, and I've actually created a large body of work.
1: What's that app called that you?
0: It's an old app, and it's not on my new. It was probably 5 years ago that I used it, and I spent a summer in Kauai, which was really awesome.
1: I love Kauai.
0: And I was channeling this. I was on the bus there and in her house and wherever, just channeling this. I don't know, this energy was coming through me, and I created, you know, a lot of really amazing images. And it was basically finger painting, and I would do it in one app and bring it to another app and to a third app. And I was blending photos with this digital painting. And actually I just printed some up. I donated some art to a local, organization here, and they're having a auction or a fundraiser. I blew up two of those pieces, and I also took a life drawing class about 5 years ago, which I've done life drawing classes before, but with low vision. I don't know. It was a really cool experience, because I'm thinking what I'm seeing, I'm drawing, but I'm also coming off of memory of a body and my body work background. It was a really cool experience. So I blew up one of those too for this auction. And I'm pretty excited about putting those out there for people to see.
1: Is there a place for our audience to go to see some of your work?
0: I have an Instagram. It's called The Art of Nancy with an I. I haven't been super active on it lately, but it does show some of my work on there. I'm on the market to create a website to actually start producing and selling prints and stuff.
1: Awesome. And we'll share that link in the podcast notes. But it is on Instagram, The Art of Nancy with an I.
0: Correct.
1: So that's great. That's wonderful. You had mentioned Apple several times, as far as you have an iPhone and you have an iPad Pro. Do you feel that sort of we all have our toolboxes, right? That we use. And I also have an iPhone. And it's my everything, you know, kind of like you. It's your camera. It's your
0: It's my
1: calendar.
0: Everything.
1: It's your everything.
0: It's my everything.
1: It is your everything. Do you feel that, not that we're doing a commercial or anything, but do you feel that Apple is more accessible than some of the other platforms?
0: I can't really speak to that because I haven't used other platforms. That's why I reached out to Apple. They didn't even have an accessibility department back when I first started contacting them, because that reversed out mode it's just kept me going for the last 10 years of actually being able to use my everything.
1: Right. Absolutely. Absolutely. Yeah. Well, Nancy, what would you like the takeaway to be for the audience today?
0: Oh, wow. I think For me, the biggest thing is support, feeling support and a sense of community. And, you know, there's so many struggles that we go through, like, you know, just going to order a coffee, you know, it's like, but to be part of, you know, the living, if you don't want to stay home all day and all, you know, I think a sense of belonging and a sense of community and a sense of support is means everything for me.
1: Yeah.
0: And it, you know, it just, I have to have that. Otherwise it's just not going to be a good day.
1: Yeah. And I really appreciate everything you've said. Especially how, I mean, we never know what's going to happen in an hour or tomorrow or the next day, but how you found these ways to tap into things you did before and, and grow them and to continue doing the things you love in a different way, you know, instead of, you know, shooting catalogs, now you're, you know, finding joy finger painting and
0: I love on it. These apps. I did finger painting when I was 5, and now I, you know, I'll be 65 next month.
1: Oh.
0: So yeah, I get to finger paint again.
1: When's your birthday?
0: March 19th.
1: Oh, wow. Okay. I'm going to try not to cry. That is my, my brother, Tim. He was my Superman. He passed away, almost 10 years ago, but his birthday is March 19th and mine is actually the 24th. And this year will be the first time we are actually we're gathering friends from all over the country and we're going to celebrate our Superman's birthday on March 19th. So Nancy, there are so many things that connected us together. And that one gives me chills. Yeah. And, we're all meant to connect and we just need to be open to that connection and that.
0: Absolutely. Yes.
1: Well, you have an incredible birthday, and I'll definitely be thinking about you.
0: I know. I'm going to be like actually an actual senior citizen.
1: I don't know. I every time I go somewhere and that, like the movies or, you know, senior discount day at whatever, I always like, what does that mean? And they'll tell me, and I feel like the age is everything from 55 to 75, like it depends on.
0: It's true, yeah, it's true. But I, for me personally, 65 seems like
1: that's the number.
0: It's a turning point.
1: Oh, well, I am so thankful that you're celebrating your 65th. And Nancy, I've been asking you a million questions. I always like to give a chance to my guests to ask me a question. Do you have a question you would like to ask me?
0: Well, since you're in Colorado, do you go skiing?
1: Oh, yes. I'm actually sitting here right now and with my left hand in a cast.
0: Wow.
1: Yeah. Yes. Yeah. So on Martin Luther King Day, I took a pretty big spill and I fractured my wrist in 3 places skiing.
0: Oh, wow.
1: But it was worth it. It was one of those ski days that the powder was perfect, blue skies. Mm. I mean, it was just, everything was perfect.
0: That's awesome.
1: So yeah. Ski. Yeah. I've shared, on here that skiing is definitely my happy place. It's where I feel untethered. You know how, like you were talking about, you know, you go into a coffee shop and all the gazillion steps you have to take just to get your cup of coffee and back to your table. Mm-hmm. And skiing is where I feel untethered from that. You know, when I'm at the top of the run and my guide tells me it's wide open, just go for it. I feel free.
0: That's beautiful. I love that.
1: Yeah. So well, Nancy, thank you so much from the bottom of my heart for taking time this morning and
0: absolutely
1: to doing this. And I hope everybody out there, you know, take some of these words that Nancy has shared with us today about, you know, finding your support system, whatever that may be, if it's a, you know, a 12-step program, if it's, you know, as, you know, being an advocate for public transportation, or even going to a coffee house or a guide dog. Yes, yes.
0: It took me about 10 years to get my dog. So, yeah, she's an amazing support.
1: Yeah. Yes. Yeah. Yeah. Guide, like some of the other tools we've talked about today that are in our toolboxes, I mean, I'm a guide dog user. Dogs aren't for everybody, but I agree with Nancy. Like Beethoven and my other guide dogs got me through some pretty tough times because you have to get out of bed in the morning. You have to let them out, take them for a walk, feed them, nurture them. And it does.
0: Yes.
1: Yeah. And it, you know, it,
0: that's
1: it
0: number
1: does.
0: One on the lab. The lab list is food.
1: So, yeah, I do think animals in our lives, regardless if it's a cat or a dog, they are an asset to our mental health. I definitely believe that.
0: Absolutely.
1: So I do believe that. Well, Nancy, again, thank you so much. And I also want to thank Audio Information Network of Colorado. I want to thank every one of you because it's hard work getting, you know, this podcast out there week after week. And they also do, you know, podcasts like Blindsight, Topic of the Month. And then we have a new one that's coming out actually just in about a week or so called Blind Level Tech. So you definitely want to check that out because some of the things Nancy mentioned in her toolbox, it will cover, you know, things all the way from smartphones, accessibility devices, even apps like, you know, Nancy mentioned some of those apps, and Evan and Jonathan will dive even deeper. And then just everything that you need to know to help navigate technology. So make sure you check that out. I do want to give a shout out to the Colorado Lions for really supporting Audio Information Network of Colorado's White Cane Project. And it officially launches on March 1st. But the application is up. If you are in Colorado and you need a folding white cane and you need some, you know, you can't afford it, or, you know, you're going through a hardship of some sort right now, just go to our website at aincolorado.org and you can apply for a free white cane. And yeah, so again, Nancy, I just want to thank you so much for being on here today.
0: Thank you, Penn. And it was great to be here.
1: Absolutely. And remember, everybody, be kind to yourself this week and find a way to be kind to someone else. It's good for your soul. And we will see you next week.

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1: 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Remember, you're not alone, and there's no rush on your journey to healing.
2: 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Your income should be less than $3,038 for a single person or $4,108 for a couple. 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They provide exams, x-rays, fillings, extractions, and both full and partial dentures. Other procedures like root canals and crowns are approved on a case-by-case basis. Please note that fixed bridges and implants are not covered. The best part is that procedures covered by the grant and pre-approved are usually covered in full by the grant. This means you can receive the care you need without worrying about hefty expenses. Applying is easy. 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
4: Hello, this is Kim Wardlow. I am your host for Navigating Life with Vision Loss. And we are in April, just now, well, in our second week of April, and our second month of our series on advocacy. We've been talking about all types of advocacy and areas of life that we need to advocate for ourselves. And today we are talking about advocacy in technology. And I think most of us, either willingly or begrudgingly, use at least some technology. And you may be using really intense technology and voiceover, and you might be a technology geek and you just want to try everything you can, especially technology to help with accessibility. And then other people are like, okay, I'm going to use the minimum amount of technology I need because it's hard for me, or it annoys me, or I just don't like it. So I know there's a whole range of what people are looking for, but it is important, no matter what type of technology or tools you're using, from just magnification to screen readers, whatever your tools are, that they and what you're trying to use them for are accessible, because that's something that folks run into too. You may have a screen reader, but the website doesn't play well. So today we are going to be talking to Zach Tidwell, who is a person of many talents. He's done lots of different things. He's a Marine Corps veteran. He's a writer. He has a memoir coming out, a speaker, an entrepreneur, and an athlete. And through his journey of losing vision, he realized that he was frustrated because things weren't accessible that needed to be. And so he became a self-taught software developer, has an award-winning app, which we can talk about as well. So he has a lot of information to share with us, and really just a very fascinating story. So Zach, welcome to NLVL.
5: Thanks for having me on. I'm excited to nerd out with you a little bit today.
4: Yeah. Yeah. So I don't know if you want to just start briefly. I gave a little bit of your background, but just letting people know a little bit about kind of your journey to doing what you are now with technology, and getting to the point where you taught yourself code and you're writing apps now. But it didn't start there. It really started, you were in the Marine Corps.
5: Correct. I had totally normal vision and a totally normal life up until I was 23 years old. On March 31st of 2019, I had been struggling with depression for about a year. It was a bad combination of head injuries, personal circumstances, and a lack of healthy coping skills. thinking that I needed to keep quiet just from my time in the Marines, foolishly thinking that I needed to keep quiet. And I wound up shooting myself in the head about 9 months after I was honorably discharged. So left me completely blind and deaf in one ear with some other smaller complications. And so we just hit 6 years. And along that path, like you said, I had to relearn how to do everything, but I have completely, I would say, returned to as much normalcy as I can, and even headed down a completely different path that I never thought I would have. I was a machine gunner in the Marines, so software development was so far outside of my wheelhouse, but it's become a passion, and it is what I do. I was about to say full time, but I do like 3 different things full time.
4: I just say you're very busy.
5: It's one of the things that I do to keep myself very busy.
4: Well,
5: yeah.
4: Well, you also have a memoir about to come out, or that you're working on.
5: Yes. I've got people ripping it apart right now, hopefully, so that I can take one more pass at it and then start querying agents and trying to get that published. And then working on my next software project here that'll be on a much larger scale than my last one was, and hopefully revolutionize education for people with disabilities in terms of access to education and cutting edge technologies to pursue that education.
4: Well, and it really was your experience in the education system when you're kind of rebuilding your life after you became blind that kind of spurred you into developing code. So how did that process happen? I know you had been studying in nursing. You were doing a nursing course, and then when you lost your vision, that was not possible. So you were looking at other things that you might be interested in doing, and were in college.
5: Yeah, I had a lot of changes in kind of rapid succession there between getting out of the Marines, then I shot myself and was blind. So I was a machine gunner. So then I wanted to become an ER nurse when I got out of the Marines, then couldn't do that blind. So started going for clinical psychology to try and use my experiences to help someone else and keep them from going down that path. And I wound up probably, I think it was about a year and a half into college blind, hit my first math class, and I'd already seen how inaccessible some things could be, but there were always workarounds for like my English classes and stuff. They're pretty straightforward. But with the math class, that was not the case. And my university was not making my course content accessible. And that made me very, very frustrated, because by that point, I was completely back out on my own. I was in college. I bought my first house. I was skiing and rock climbing and competing in Brazilian jiu-jitsu against people without disabilities and all these other things. But if you sat this math homework in front of me, I couldn't do it without help. The school literally assigned someone to be my eyeballs, and that was very frustrating to me. So I started researching, like, how come I could pay some of my bills but not others, or how come I could take an Uber but not a Lyft, and how come I could do my English homework but not my math homework, and found out that it all came down to the code of each interface element on whatever app or website that I was using. And so at that point, I had learned one screen reader. I knew JAWS and was kind of baffled. Like, I didn't understand. I just knew sometimes things were broken and sometimes they weren't. And when I found out what the cause was, I decided that I was going to become part of the solution. And that was I dropped out of college to teach myself how to code in October of 2021. My first app came out on the 4th of July in 2023. It was a word puzzle game called Xanagrams, and that won a couple Game of the Year awards at the end of 2023. And then I've been working on this new project that I'm not going to name or anything yet since March of last year. And so it's been a year working on all this stuff now.
4: So was that really the moment when you realized, wow, I need to become an advocate? Because it's not just my experience of the school not making things accessible for folks, but it's all the other people coming after me that will also maybe just get assigned a person when there really could be a more efficient and independent solution, I guess. You know, as you described all the things that you had come so far in working with becoming blind and at your mental health and all of those things, and you were really doing all these things independently, and all of a sudden it was like, oh, well, you need a sighted person to help you, when in theory there should be technologies that could help you do that independently. Was that kind of your motivating factor?
5: Yeah. And I'm a huge believer in, if you're just going to whine and not do something about it, then you shouldn't be whining, right? Like that's not helping anybody. That's not helping you. That's just, then you're just being negative. And so I wanted to do something about it. And it was so foreign to me. It's still funny now. I almost missed this call because I was coding and just lost track of time. It was so foreign, and now I get so locked into it. I'm hooked on it. It wound out just, I lucked out that it was something that I came to thoroughly enjoy, but it's not like that was a smooth process either. It was just, there needed to be a solution, and from what I could see, no one else was doing it. And so who better to do that than people in our community? And this is another thing that I advocate for, is in these spaces,

0: in whether it be technology or any other sort of accessibility related thing, even if it's to physical spaces, there are no better people to make these changes than the people who rely on it, because someone who doesn't actually use all of these tools isn't going to have the same level of awareness or the same familiarity and to the same level of depth that we do. And these are also usually pretty lucrative fiscally in terms of professionally. You know, our community tends to have higher unemployment rates and things like that. And even when we do find employment, it tends to not be as high paying, or at least that's the research that I've seen shows that. And these are incredible ways to find a niche that you can excel in and become a subject matter expert in. And you've got a way to turn your disadvantage into an advantage because you are so in tune with these technologies that other people typically aren't.
1: How did you begin when you realized that, wow, I think I need to learn CODA and I need to be the solution to this? And I know you do have other advocacy with, you know, with other platforms and, you know, contacting other providers to try to make them understand what they need to do to make their, you know, websites or platforms accessible. But this is kind of taking that advocacy a step further to really be part of creating that solution yourself. But how did you begin when you realized, wow, I think I want to learn CODA and try to come up with a solution?
0: I started Googling it. That, well, honestly, like,
1: that's what we all do now, is that we Google everything.
0: I Googled, and that's how I've taught myself, is from reading articles online. At first, when you're like, okay, how do you code? That comes up with, okay, there's 100 different programming languages and all of these different tools within those, to where it's its own, just, it's a rat's nest of, okay, that doesn't really do me any good. And so I started honing in on different either sites that I used or accessible, you know, apps, and trying to be like, okay, what is this? Okay, can I reach out to this person? Or I've heard someone else talk about it. And so I would Google like the app and the language that it was made in or things like that. And so I started to narrow down that, okay, I need to hone in on what devices I want this thing to be on. I need to know what I want to create and to make those decisions. And I started going down that path. But a lot of this stuff, it really is. And whether, you know, I realize that teaching yourself how to code is kind of a drastic step in this direction. So if you're not doing that, you know, having a sense of an awareness, at least, of how these things work, to the extent of, okay, a screen reader is accessing all of the textual information that is left available to it's, whether that be visually or underlying, for the screen reader to access, and being able to communicate that to a developer, not doing that in a way that is hostile, because yes, they may have taken shortcuts, but a lot of times, and I didn't realize this until really more so in the last year, as a, you know, before my first app had come out, I wasn't a developer. I was someone learning to code. So like, I wasn't having these real conversations with people. Once you actually have software out there, then yes, you're a developer, and you can have, you know, people are more open to having these discussions with you. And when I talk with sighted developers, they often don't know that, like, this, when you go to college for computer science, digital accessibility isn't covered. And these best practices for like the web, what is it, the WCAG guidelines are not talked about. And so I have friends who now, since meeting me, who are professional developers in huge companies, and like, now they're only aware of it because I'm blind and because I talk about doing it when I code, and it's just not really talked about. But on the other side, you do have, sometimes developers do take shortcuts when they're contractors because it saves them time. And so if you're getting paid $1,000 to do a job and you cut corners, you're still getting the same amount of money for less time. So technically you're making more money, but you also have to realize, when you do reach out to these developers to fix these things, it's not a quick fix because, so be patient, right? If you if you do get feedback from these developers and they're willing to work with you, which again, that's really going to be dependent on the fact that you aren't hostile when you do reach out initially. And
1: right.
0: But these fixes aren't quick because when you, when you're designing all the data for behind the scenes of an app, like the screen that's coming up, you have to design the data in such a way that it leaves information available for these four screen readers to access. Or like, you know, my apps work with screen readers or refreshable braille displays or magnification software, or even voice control technology for people who can't use their arms or who have spinal cord injuries or who don't have arms. And all of those are design steps that if you don't take early on, as you build out each successive part of a piece of software, when you go back to fix one thing, it breaks the entire chain that then feeds off of whatever that data structure was. And so it can take months to make a what might seem like a small fix to you when you reach out to these people. So that's the other kind of half of that trade-off when you are reaching out to somebody for that.
1: Yeah, it's kind of that domino effect. And
0: yes,
1: so often it's like if you're designing a new website or things, even for us, you know, we're told you need to be sure you think about everything you need to start with, because it's so much harder to have to go back and try to make a change or put in accessibility features. But if you do it from the beginning, it's not such a problem.
0: Yeah. And I spoke at the Game Accessibility Conference last year and had that was like one of the huge arguments that I made is this is accessibility is it's not a challenge. It's a design problem, not an implementation problem, because you literally, like, as you're prototyping all of this stuff, you can save yours ahead of time. If you stop and put the extra time into thinking about how, like you said, how that stuff might need to be accessed 6 months from now, you can save yourself a lot of pain later and be opening more doors for, you know, untold numbers of people that need that.
1: Well, and I also really kind of love the fact with your apps, with Xanagram and the new app that you're working on, I feel like it's kind of flipping things upside down to where there are technologies that have been developed for the general public, you know, basically for a sighted population, whether it's, you know, the Meta glasses or Echoes or, you know, all of these devices, more for convenience and, you know, they're useful, they're helpful, but then they've turned out to be really helpful for people with low vision or who are blind. Like we switched at Aftersight to using Echoes. That's basically, you know, what folks are mostly using, some type of Echo device or their phone if they're listening on, you know, Spotify or Apple or some podcast platform. But it wasn't designed. They didn't make those specifically for the blind community, but they turned out to be so perfect, being voice activated and really, really yeah. useful. And I feel like you're sort of, and you know, and that's been great because the price point is better when it's for a larger audience and all those things. And I feel like what you're doing is almost the opposite. You're designing things specifically so they will be accessible. And like you said, not only for individuals who are blind or have vision loss, but other disabilities as well. But any of us could use them and they would not look to us any different than if, you know, another app that we're using, like to use your Xanagram app. I, as a sighted person, wouldn't get on and be like, oh, this must have been designed for a blind person, because it's still visual. It's still all those things. So it's really showing that you can build in the accessibility and it still is great for the larger market.
0: Well, and if I'm totally blind and I can make something that is accessible to someone who can see with totally normal vision, you can do the reverse. Right. Like, I would argue it's harder for me to make, because I'd never seen.
1: Definitely, it's harder for you to do that.
0: Yeah. So that's, I try and talk about that too, just to put that into perspective when I talk to sighted developers. I'm like, it is not that hard. You can't, it is extra work, but again, it's doable. And I think bridging that gap though, where, because we see a lot of, I see it specifically, probably because I'm in that space, I see a lot of software solutions come out that are made just for blind people. And like, you're missing the mark with that. Mm-hmm. Like, that's not, yes, that's awesome that we have that and that this purpose built technology. And I don't mean that for things like Be My Eyes. That needs to be a purpose built thing. That is obviously for blind people, but you might see like a, all right, this is Sudoku for the blind or whatever. And missing the mark there, because your company isn't going really, if the goal here is accessibility, it should be bringing that into the zeitgeist as well. And the way to do that is to have everyday people being exposed to that as well, because that will start to circulate and people will start to become aware of it. And also, like you said, with these more, these physical products, like the Meta glasses, and the reason that those Ray-Bans aren't $6,000 like a refreshable Braille display is because there's a larger target population that can buy those, and it's bringing the cost down for us, even though it's not purpose-built for us. And these things are important to keep in mind. And yes, we need major players in these spaces that are, you may not become the front running company in these spaces, but that are at least still a part of the conversation. So that, again, these subjects remain kind of circulating in these circles when people talk, and it is doable. But again, it's the presentation of this information in a way that is palatable to people, not hostile, and kind of consistent is, I think, what over time will hopefully start to drive change to where this stuff becomes more common. Because right now I would say it's more common than not that something is inaccessible. And I think that is possible to make that shift. But if we don't make it seem like such a thorn in someone's side to make those changes, especially after the fact.
1: Well, and big tech companies get it wrong. Companies that you would think would, you know, be able to do the research or maybe have some knowledge about it. Well, you've talked a little bit about how that happens, because you just don't know what you don't know in some cases. But what can they do differently to be able to really reach more people and up people by including individuals that have disabilities in their planning and their marketing?
0: I think some of the tough things are when you get into these huge companies, they are so huge. They do become huge bureaucracies, and everything is so compartmentalized that it is like, for me, I can kind of answer this in two steps. So like, my first app was made specifically for Apple devices. And to do that, you know, I was working on a Mac, and even, I guess I can zoom out of this a little bit. Even for me to access my Apple developer account that had my, my first app and all, allowed me to upload it onto the App Store and submit it and get it reviewed and all that stuff. A lot of that stuff is inaccessible. And like, me trying to reach out to anyone at Apple for the course of 2 years, whether that be with that account or the tools that I had to write my code in, which Apple develops, never got an answer on any accessibility issues, because these teams are so small, and there's no way for the public to actually reach anyone who has a hand in any of the actual development going on. And so that's a problem. Even though Apple has the beta testing groups and things like that, I think part of that issue is the structure of the companies, but I don't really have a solution there. That's a tough one, right? I'm not I don't have a huge business background, so I can't speak to how you would fix the structure of those companies. But what a big thing that I have noticed is this new software project that I'm working on is in a totally different language. So I've learned another language, totally new framework, front end framework, which is what makes all of the visual stuff come alive on screen and puts those buttons there for you to press on or for VoiceOver to interact with. And this

0: UI, and both of those are maintained by Apple. Swift is open source, but Swift UI is created by Apple. Accessibility is baked into every component of Swift UI and their newer front end frameworks. And on the flip side, this React Native it's not just used by Facebook. It's used by a ton of huge companies. It's used by a lot of independent developers like me, because it's a cross-platform tool set. But when accessibility is not baked in and you have to create all of these custom workarounds just to get basic accessibility working, the odds of a sighted developer who doesn't know a blind person or who doesn't know anyone with disabilities actually taking the time to do all of that, that's pretty slim, because it's not hard or it's not easy. It's a huge workaround, especially when there's no real scaffolding for any of this stuff. It's difficult. And so even like for me making this new software, I think especially accessible to low vision users is going mm-hmm. to be a rougher process than it was with my first app, because I'm having to really like duct tape a lot of this stuff together. And so I'm trying to figure out, okay, what's visually going wrong, because it's my custom code doing every bit of it instead of just some of it, it's probably going to be a bit of a nightmare. And so if you've got sighted developers, you don't really have skin in the game, that's a tough proposition to be like, hey, you should really do this. But I reach out, it's not, because it's not an easy fix anymore. And so this stuff needs to be addressed at the forefront. So if you've got Meta behind this huge framework, which I don't think they really care about accessibility that much, given the fact of how bad Facebook and their other apps are. They really, these titans like that, like Apple has really driven that ball in their ecosystem. Like, you need these other huge tech companies to be the leaders.
1: What can you tell us? I know you can't reveal a whole lot, but you mentioned that your new app is related to education accessibility. So I feel like there's kind of dual advocacy there. It's advocating for the accessibility in the technology, but then that within the larger educational system to make education more accessible as well. Is there any other comments you can give us about your new app without revealing too much?
0: It will be accessible to everyone, whether you have a disability or not. You know, I have to say virtually everyone, because I'm sure that, you know, there'll be some use case where, okay, this doesn't work for somebody, but it's not just going to be accessible tooling here. I'm trying to create some cutting edge things that everyone can benefit from. But again, my bottom line is always that what I make is going to be incredibly accessible. And so the hope is that, yes, students can use these, but that it gets integrated into actual institutions. And so that it's just, we don't have to jump through hoops anymore to go get a college education. College is hard enough. School is hard enough, even if it's high school. Like, you don't need all of the added challenges on top of that. You've got enough disadvantages in life. So I want to eliminate as many of those as possible in the capacity that I have to do so.
1: That's great. So really more systemic change, which is really powerful to be able to change the institution and the systems.
0: Yeah. And if, you know, worst comes to worst, it winds up being impactful on the individual level. But yes, long term, I have big goals for this. We'll see if I can make it happen or not, but I'm going to try.
1: What are your thoughts on AI and machine learning? And can that help, or does it hurt accessibility, or is it a mix?
0: So two giant, I would say, rat's nests of their own. Those are two big buzzwords. So machine learning is essentially like big probability tables that like your devices can use. And I guess I would maybe need a more directed question in terms of machine learning, but I use AI all the time.

0: I'm specifically for, and when I say AI, I mean large language models to research things that I cannot find accessible documentation on. So I've been using it specifically with learning this new programming language. And even when I learned the first programming language that I was using, so the old one was Swift that I mentioned, the new one is TypeScript. It's a lot of documentation and tutorials aren't accessible, so you're trying to read and learn these languages. And so I can find a term that I'm trying to find and can't find the actual information on and ask a large language model about it. And that's where it becomes very powerful, is all of a sudden, because it can read everything on the internet, then it can present it as text, and sometimes it lies. It's called hallucinating. They don't know why they don't know why they do that, but these large language models will lie to you. But that's going to get better over time. And so they've been that's been an incredible tool for me, and they're going to continue getting better and better. And because they are text-based, so long as the interfaces that the AI is can be interacted with do not get worse. Like, I would say ChatGPT is probably the best one that I've seen accessibility wise. The other ones that I've used aren't so great in terms of using with a screen reader. But you know, these are huge leverage points that we're going to have, and these machine learning capabilities are going to continue getting integrated more and more into devices as they get better. And so I think that's something that's going to be more of a passive level up that we get, whereas leveraging these large language models is huge and kind of ties back to something you mentioned during the intro when you were relating to people's experience with technology. And I wanted to comment on this and then I forgot. If you are one of the people who heard that introduction, and while she was saying that maybe, you know, you stay away from technology because it's hard and it's intimidating, you are doing yourself a disservice if you do not learn how to use this stuff. I'm not saying that flippantly. It's not easy to learn. It's hard and it's frustrating. And even as good as you get with whatever access technology it is always going to be hamstrung directly by the level of accessibility of the software that you were accessing. But with AI coming out here and all these other things, you need to learn how to use them. And so maybe that's a good place to practice. You know, when I first started learning my first screen reader, I made myself get on the internet and I started a blog. So I would have to start trying to learn how to type again and how to use the internet and how to actually get things online. And you do the same thing with AI and just make yourself practice every day. And it gets easier. Like anything, you just have to get started.
1: Well, thanks for those encouraging words. I know there are folks out there that struggle and just need to keep working at it and keep practicing, because it seems like technology, it doesn't slow down. The changes seem just to come faster and faster. And so
0: Well, and it's a huge tool for us. It really, yes, there's a big barrier to entry, but once you learn it, like it really, that's why I say you are doing yourself a disservice if you don't learn to use it, because it is, I mean, the amount of access, and the reason I was back out on my own, I shot myself on March 31st of 2019, and by June of 2020, I was back out on my own. Because I knew how to use my smartphone and I could order groceries. Like, I couldn't get around in Denver, but I could take an Uber to go to the grocery store or whatever. And like, you know, that wouldn't have been possible without all that technology. And that's still stuff that I rely on hugely. And it's, again, if you the longer that you wait to do that stuff, the more you're going to fall behind. And I know that's as
1: Yeah, it gets harder
0: maybe
1: to
0: an
1: catch
0: all
1: up.
0: yeah that I don't mean that to be an ominous statement, but it is true. Like, obviously, you can see the rate at which technology is advancing, and it's just going to keep speeding up.
1: Yeah. So, and there is frustration, but there are some great benefits once you learn some of the
0: Yes,
1: technologies. There's,
0: it's worth the investment.
1: yeah.
0: It is very frustrating though. Even now, when I'm tr I'll be coding and get stuck on something that I need to research. When I can't find the answer, sometimes I'm like, all right, I need to walk away from the computer for a little bit. I'm going to go work out.
1: Even the most techie person does get frustrated.
0: Because it's out of our control. Because again, you are limited by the software that you're accessing. And so it's just, you know, that's being blind though. Everything takes a little bit longer. Everything, we just have some added challenges. And so kind of have to stop and realize like, okay, am I starting to let my perspective get jaded here, and kind of check yourself and bring yourself back to it and get back after it.
1: So when you are frustrated because you're using the accessibility technology, but what you're using it on is creating a roadblock for you. And I know, and we get emails and calls from listeners about various things where they want to know how they can take action. Like this, what can I do? How do I reach out to a company? What is the best way to try to demand better accessibility? As you said, a lot of that is in how you do it. You don't want it just to be yelling at people or that kind of thing, but really to be able to report things that are inaccessible about apps or websites and do that in a good and productive way, to try to improve, or at least to try to inform people that that's possible. It's possible to make their products more accessible.
0: In terms of finding how to reach out, you have to Google to figure out how to contact them. But once you do, and again, with some of these huge companies, I mean, you just good luck getting a hold of a human. And it's just, unfortunately, that's just how it is. And, you know, we can't affect that. But like you said, with demanding accessibility, yes, that is what we're doing, but that is not how that should be framed when you're doing it. And when you do reach out, you know, a big thing when you're giving developers feedback that you have to realize what you might be seeing or interacting with on your screen might seem so simple to you, but there could be on that one screen, there could be hundreds or thousands of lines of code behind that one screen. And so you need to be very specific about if it's just one issue, you know, some odd functionality that's happening, what it is, because it's very time consuming to try and track down these bugs in and of themselves, but especially when you're going back and forth with someone via email and like they're not actually giving you any information that's helpful, especially when prompted, that's, you know, there's, you can't do anything to fix that if you don't at least have a ballpark answer of where to start. That's a big one. And just explain to people, I would say, you know, when you reach out, hey, I'm Zach and I'm totally blind. I have some sighted friends that use this software, and I know it would be a huge advantage for me and my community to have access to this too. You know, believe it or not, blind people can use computers with screen reading technology. Here's a link to what that is if you don't know what it is. And here's how I think this can be improved, or I would love to, you know, I'll help you. Let me know how I could be of service here in helping you piece this together. Or if you need testers, I think a lot of times that seems to be, when I've talked to other developers, what does seem to get some momentum behind it is, okay, at least they have a sounding board. Because on the flip side of that is they might hear that and they're like, okay, well, so what? I'm supposed to go learn how to use screen reading software to test for this one person.
1: Right, I don't use screen reading software, so how am I supposed to know if my app works with it?
0: Yeah, so there has to be some partnership there. But I usually, you know, when we have seen developers make these big shifts, it is because there has been some sort of direct contact like that, where there has been like a mutually beneficial relationship. Like, hey, I'm going to make this thing accessible for you, but I need you to help me in being my tester and then giving me feedback on what I can improve here specifically. Because they are, on the flip side, they are going into this blind because they have zero idea how any of this works and can read about it, but they don't know I mean, again, reading about how something works versus actually using it is a totally different ballgame.
1: Mm-hmm, definitely. Do you have any thoughts for individuals out there that might be thinking about getting into software development themselves?
0: Before I knew where that question was going, when you were asking for final thoughts, I was like, gonna tell people at least how they could learn. You know, if you want to go into software, know that the accessibility challenges are not going to get any easier. And I'm not doing this to scare you away. I'm just saying that I've already talked about it a little bit with some of the websites that I have to use even to have my software available to other people. But the apps that I write my code in are not fully accessible. And that's just, that's part of, like, you have to write code in these apps. They're called development or integrated development environments, or, but they're not all accessible. And that's just know that's part of the process. And, but you really need to decide on what platform you want to develop for. So, you know, if you're an iPhone user, you might want to make an iPhone app. So that starts to dictate the languages that you're going to use, and specifically the framework that you're going to use, which again is what gets things to render on the screen for people to interact with. And that's really where you need to start your research. But if you want to, the path that I took, I first learned Swift and Swift UI, which is, if you want to develop specifically for the Apple ecosystem, that is what you use. That is the most straightforward way to use it. But your software will only be available in the Apple ecosystem if you do that. But there's a great site called hackingwithswift.com. And that's this man, the number of tutorials on that site are insane. Everything is totally accessible. And he even has, this dude isn't blind. To my knowledge, he doesn't have any disabilities, but he has articles specifically and like promotes accessibility and teaches people how they can make their software accessible. And so that's really how I got my start, was with that site. It's totally free. There are paid courses, but like I learned to code for free and made Xanagrams entirely for free. So that's a great place to start if you want to start with creating software for Apple devices. But outside of that, then start researching. If you don't want to do it specifically for Apple devices, research whatever platform you want it to be on, and then try and look for the mainstream languages that are used there, and you'll find your answers. So you need the platform, the language, and the framework. And then from there, you start Googling, you know, the names of those in the context of whatever you want to make. And it's going to be a long path, and it's going to be frustrating, but it's so, so rewarding. And again, who better to do that than people from our community?
1: Well, thank you, Zach. As you said, it's not necessarily easy. Whether you're wanting to advocate or maybe have a group, do you think that it is more effective if a group of people or multiple people are reaching out to a company or about accessibility, than just, it's always good not to discourage an individual. Obviously, that still is good, but if within your friends and the community you have locally, and you're all frustrated about the same thing, to be able as a group to offer to be testers, or, you know, to push companies a little bit. So it's not just me, it's me and, you know, my friends and their friends. And there's a bigger group out here, just to let them know that.
0: Yeah. Cause when you reach out to them and you're like, hey, I'm totally blind and I would love to use your app, they're going to be like, okay, there's one blind person out there who's figured out how to use a computer somehow, and he's bugging me now. Like, so yes, start trying to put that into context and having other people reach out, because that another thing you have to realize with these bigger companies, a lot of this stuff is cost benefit here. And so they're going to, until they realize that there's actually a market there, they're not so inclined or pressured, or I unfortunately, that's how especially public companies work, because they are beholden to their stockholders. So yeah, just make noise, politely make noise, but try and do it in as big of numbers as possible, for sure.
1: Yeah. As we're getting ready to close, Zach, do you want to just talk a bit about your own podcast? Because I know you have a podcast as well, and that might be another place if folks want to find you that they could search out your podcast.
0: Yeah, so I am all over the place. I've got like you mentioned, my book is, it's getting ripped apart right now. The second draft is getting ripped apart by people. I'm going to make another pass on it and make a move to get it published. So on my website at zachtidwell.net, you can join my mailing list there. I will only send emails about the book and maybe the podcast in the future, but the podcast itself is called Going in Blind with Zach Tidwell. And it's not a blindness centric podcast. It was just me making a play on words. I have had a couple blind guests on and will continue to have more, but it is not just blindness. I am holding long form conversations that I believe my audience and listeners out there can learn from, whether that be a researcher actually spitting knowledge that they've been in the trenches finding and discovering and trying to get out there, to, you know, conversations with other people who have been through a lot or just gone on to do incredible things despite all odds. And in these raw discussions where people are being vulnerable, I think that's really where we learn. And even though you might not be able to directly relate to someone, you can often draw parallels, right? Where it's almost like making a metaphor to something. Like it's not, right. It might not be an exact overlay of what you're going through, but there are similarities there. And I think that's really where we learn in the beauty of humans. And so that's what I'm trying to do there. That is available anywhere that you can find podcasts. Again, Going in Blind with Zach Tidwell. I release an episode every Monday and on the first Friday, or the first Friday of each month as well. And then I'm all over social media, but if you Google me, you should be able to find me or my sites or my social media.
1: All right. Well, thanks so much. And if you would like to learn more, hear more about Zach, I know he is going to be on some of our other podcasts as well. And we focused on technology today, but I know he's going to be sharing more on other aspects of his story, on the Blind Chick, Blind Sight, and then a little bit more on technology, on blind level tech. So look out for those episodes as well. And you can get a little bit more from Zach there. Zach, thank you so much for sharing your story, your experience, and just to be encouraging for folks to know that whether they're just wanting to reach out and try to get something to be more accessible or gather a group together and work towards accessibility together, or maybe they decide like you, wow, I'm just going to learn how to do this myself and I'll make things that are accessible for everybody. That there's lots of options out there and that it is possible, perhaps not easy, but definitely possible and rewarding. So thank you so much for being with us today.
0: Yeah, thanks for letting me be a nerd and take your time for talk your ear off. So thank you, guys.
1: Well, thanks to all of you listening. And we hope, as always, that the information that's shared with you today helps you navigate your life with vision loss.

0: 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Aftersight. Aftersight.
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2: Welcome to Aging and Health Matters. I'm your host, Montrese Ransom. 1 in 5 adults in the United States reports being a caregiver for a family member or friend, and 21% say they are in poor or fair health, according to a large CDC study on caregiver health. Although caregiving has many benefits, it's important to recognize that caregivers may be compromising their own health. During the 3-year study period, from 2015 to 2017, more than 252,000 adult caregivers from 44 states, the District of Columbia, and Puerto Rico responded to questions about their health. Today, I'm on the phone with CDC's Dr. Valerie Edwards, a health scientist with the Alzheimer's Disease and Healthy Aging Program, to talk about this study. Welcome, Dr. Edwards.
3: Thank you for having me.
2: Dr. Edwards, what do the results of this large study tell us?
3: We found that nearly 21% of Americans are currently serving as informal, unpaid caregivers who provide in-home support to a family member or friend with a health issue or disability. The majority of caregivers are women, and the largest age group providing care are those people under age 45. Across the area sampled, about 20% of caregivers reported being in fair or poor health, with estimates as high as 1/3 in Arkansas and Puerto Rico. The study was conducted using the Behavioral Risk Factor Surveillance System, which is the nation's largest telephone health survey. We classified people as caregivers if they answered yes to the question, during the past 30 days, do you provide regular care or assistance to a friend or family member who has a health problem or disability?
2: As a nation, should we be concerned about these numbers?
3: Our data suggests that a large portion of Americans, nearly 18 million people, are caregivers, making this a fairly common part of family life. As our population continues to age, more older adults will likely want to be cared for at home. This may lead to a rapid increase in the need for informal caregivers across the country, while the pool of available caregivers is shrinking due to changing demographics in American society.
2: What does this mean for the future of caregiving in America?
3: It draws our attention to the very real issues informal caregivers are facing. Caregivers with poor health may find themselves unable to continue providing care, resulting in earlier placement in expensive, long-term care for care recipients. Additionally, our study identified that nearly 17% of all participants expect to become new caregivers in the next 2 years.
2: Dr. Edwards, are there some benefits of caregiving?
3: Yes. There are cost savings associated with keeping a family member at home. And equally important, caregiving may enhance that important bond between caregiver and care recipient. It can also provide emotional satisfaction, a sense of purpose, new skills, and even increased confidence for the caregiver.
2: How would you like to see these findings used?
3: Our data provide the first state-level estimates of self-rated caregiver health. Ideally, at the local, state, and federal levels, these findings should shape discussions about ways that caregivers can be supported using evidence-based data to develop or enhance existing programs for caregivers. I'd also like to see caregivers themselves recognize the valuable service they provide not only to their care recipient, but to our nation's healthcare system.
2: Were there any limitations of this study?
3: For many people who perform caregiving tasks, they may not identify their actions as caregiving, but rather think of their responsibilities as part of family life. This could underestimate the number of caregivers. And because the survey studied only one participant per household, there may be other family caregivers who were not surveyed.
2: Thank you, Dr. Edwards.
3: Thank you so much for having me.
2: For more information, listeners can go to the web at bit.ly/caregiverreport. I've been talking today with CDC's Dr. Valerie Edwards about caregiver health.
1: For the most accurate health information, visit cdc.gov or call 1-800-CDC-INFO.
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7: 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My name is Keith, amateur radio operator W0NX. This week we continue with articles from the November 2020 The Spectrum Monitor, and we'll begin by continuing the article, MFJ's RigPi, Radio Anywhere, by Mark Haverstock, K8MSH. You'll need to use your public IP address to remotely connect from an outside network. Be aware that your internet IP can change from time to time, especially if your internet modem is rebooted intentionally or by a power outage. This is something most don't think about. If it changes while you're away, you won't be able to access the RigPi until you know the new IP address. One way to solve the problem is to use a dynamic DNS service that tracks changes in your IP and routes the information to a domain you set up. NoIP and DIN are two of many services available free or at a nominal cost. Once you have the networking details squared away, you'll need software for your remote device. Windows and iOS users need to download Mumble to enable sound capabilities. It works like a Skype session between the remote and the RSS. Plumble is the Android version. Windows and iOS users can also choose Comcat software for remote operation, though setup takes a bit more time. On-air operation. You can operate remotely using both Android and iOS mobile devices. You can also use any desktop or laptop computer with a web browser. 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The RigPi interface is relatively simple to use. 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Now that you are connected, you can use the on-screen VFO to change frequencies and the on-screen PTT to transmit while talking on your phone. Be sure to test everything while you're in your station to ensure that everything works fine before you go remote. The software package includes everything you need to operate using FT8 and other digital modes. 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It looks and works just like it does on a locally connected desktop computer. If you have audio connection problems, confirm that the correct audio device is selected by right-clicking the speaker icon in the Raspberry Pi desktop, along with checking the audio device settings in WSJTX. RigPi supports multiple radios and multiple users. It has an account-based system, so you can run multiple radios, each with its own account. You can also have multiple control devices or a split screen running two radios. Each can have its own log and DX spotting. 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Enclosed with RigPi is a one-page quick start guide, but the document you really want is the RigPi Station Server User Manual in PDF. 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That's RIGPI.net. It includes the Quick Start Guide, but contains considerably more detailed information on the RigPi, 132 pages of text and illustrations. You'll also find instructions for specific features like the keyer and built-in logging program. There's also a well-organized community for the RigPi users if you have additional questions. Help and useful information can be found on the RIGPI forum, groups.io/g/RIGPI. RIGPI developer Howard Nurse is active on the forum and often checks in to answer questions. Is this for you? As I mentioned earlier, the MFJ1234 is not plug and play. It requires some effort on your part and is much easier to set up with modern HF radios than the classic radios. It's feature-rich and offers a significant number of options. It works as described when properly set up. If you are reasonably competent with computers, Raspberry Pi or others, not shy about consulting the RIGPI user group, and realize this unit is a work in progress, you'll probably do fine. I actually found specific instructions to get the ICOM 7300 up and running with minimal effort. Detailed instructions for other rigs are available as well, and the number is growing. Setting up on a LAN home network is considerably easier than remote operation setup. Start with your local network and take it one step at a time. 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The digital revolution has disrupted most traditional media: newspapers, magazines, books, record companies, radio. Ken Oletta. Anyone who has been a radio hobbyist for a decade or more can identify with Mr. Oletta's quote above. The digital world has seen the almost complete demise of the printed radio hobby magazines, e.g. Monitoring Times, Popular Communications, 73, and others. Radio clubs, hobbyists meet online in news groups, Facebook, and other social media, and printed radio-related books. With the price of the three P's, paper, printing, and postage, continuing to rise, the printed word has given way to a digital world. You can carry your books and magazines on your smartphone, tablet, or other electronic device. Mr. Oletta also noted that radio has been disrupted by the digital revolution. I realize he was referring more to the broadcast side of the house, but the digital revolution has had a profound effect on the radio scanner hobby as well. I live in a very rural area of western North Carolina, in the southern Appalachian mountain chain. In this rural area, multi-mode digital scanners are the only way you will keep up with area public safety agencies. We have agencies here that use a P25 Phase 1 trunk system, state, county, local, NXDN, county sheriff, fire, EMS, and DMR, county sheriff, fire, EMS, a local casino, and other businesses. Fortunately, the major scanner manufacturers have, for the most part, kept pace with these digital changes, thus allowing us to continue monitoring land mobile radio communications. With only a few notable exceptions, i.e. OpenSky, MPT-1327, etc., the most used digital protocols in the VHF-UHF spectrum are now available in selected scanner models. Even wideband SDR radios now have some capability to scan frequencies, but more importantly, decode all sorts of digital modes and protocols thanks to various software add-ons and extensions. Most of these software packages are free or are being offered at low cost to the end user. That age-old question. With a wide selection of hardware and software-defined radios in the marketplace, there is still an age-old question asked by many radio hobbyists. What scanner, wideband radio, or SDR should I buy? During my time as a former Grove Enterprises customer support technician, this was the most common question I was asked by our customers. The best answer I could give then and now is that it is a difficult question to answer straight up. Because of the many choices available, it would be unfair to shoehorn someone into a radio without some additional information from the end user. This is because of the large number of radios, their capabilities, frequency coverage, and features available for sale in the marketplace. No sense in paying big bucks for the ultimate radio when a less costly unit will fill the bill. So first, what do you want to monitor? Do you want HF capability? Or are you just interested in VHF-UHF communications? What VHF-UHF services do you want to monitor? Do you want to tie your radio to your computer or stream audio or data from your radio via the internet? Where do you live? What radio systems are in your area? Are you only interested in conventional analog communications, or do you want to monitor public safety trunk radio systems? Will an analog scanner do the trick, or do you need a digital capable scanner? If you need a digital scanner, which one should you purchase to monitor the agencies you want to hear? How much money do you have to spend? Do you want a handheld or base mobile scanner? Should you buy new or used? If you can answer at least some of these questions, that will go a long way in helping you determine which scanner or radio is the best fit for your monitoring needs. Scanner 101. A scanner is a frequency agile radio that will allow you to program various radio frequencies, which it will then scan as it looks for activity on those frequencies that you can then monitor. Traditional scanners from Uniden, Whistler, formerly GRE, are optimized for frequencies between 25 and 1,300 MHz. Basically, the police, air, civilian military, fire, EMS, marine, federal government, military, business communications, or what are often called the action bands by radio hobbyists. This optimization includes presets, modes, steps, and functions that are automatically set based on the frequency range being monitored. If you want extended frequency coverage, e.g. shortwave and AM longwave coverage below 25 MHz and UHF to microwave frequencies above 1,300 MHz, a wideband communication style base handheld or SDR receiver should be considered in your buying equation. Wideband radios do have limitations. In most cases, you will have to settle for a more limited set of traditional scanning functions. While you may be able to decode some of the public safety digital protocols in certain models, you won't be able to follow and decode trunked radio systems without configuring some third-party software and interfacing the wideband radios, SDRs, with a computer. The analog mode is still the most common type of transmission currently in use by land mobile services. However, it is giving way to digital modes. All scanners sold in the marketplace today are capable of monitoring analog transmissions. When applied to public safety monitoring, this typically means FM transmissions, while aircraft monitoring uses AM mode transmissions. Some selected scanners and wideband receivers can also receive the wideband FM signals used by FM broadcast stations. When digital modes are introduced into the scanning equation, this is where monitoring becomes a little more complicated. Over the years, various methods of digitally encoding voice have been developed. Most public safety agencies today use some form of APCO P25. Many businesses, local governments, ham radio operators, and some public safety agencies use the DMR protocol. Some public safety agencies also have migrated to NXDN systems, but by far the biggest NXDN user is Railroad Communications. Consequently, in today's marketplace, we now have several digital modes which can be monitored by selected scanners. APCO 25, P25CAI, EDAX ProVoice, DMR, and NXDN. Do not confuse the P25 Common Air Interface, which is just the audio encoding method, with the Project 25 trunk system, which is an entire trunking system that uses a 9600 BPS control channel. The important thing to remember is that the ability to decode any digital mode comes with a premium price. This is because the scanner manufacturer must purchase a license from the digital mode developer to put those modes in each scanner they sell. Conventional versus trunking scanners. A conventional scanner is designed to follow a series of discrete frequencies programmed into the scanner, each one carrying separate types of conversations. Conventional scanners cannot properly follow conversations on a trunked radio system. If you want to monitor a trunk radio system, you need a trunk tracking scanner. Trunk tracking scanners are designed to allow the user to program a set of trunk system frequencies that are used among several agencies on a shared basis. A trunk tracking scanner can also perform the same scanning functions as a conventional scanner. A detailed discussion of what a trunked radio system is and how it works is outside the scope of this article. I invite you to visit the website of TSM's Scanning America columnist Dan Veneman at signalharbor.com. You will also find a plethora of information on the radio reference wiki pages at radioreference.com. The most common trunking system types that can be monitored on trunk tracking scanners in today's marketplace include Motorola, various legacy systems, EDAX, various legacy systems including ProVoice digital audio in selected models, LTR, Project 25 Phase 1 FDMA, Phase 2 TDMA systems, and DMR. Uniden Trunk Tracker, Whistler TRX systems and modes. When we look at the public safety scanner marketplace, there are two major manufacturers competing for your business here in the United States and Canada, Uniden America and the Whistler Group Incorporated. So this article will concentrate on these two companies and the capabilities they offer. The latest generation of Uniden trunking scanners uses the Trunk Tracker 5 technology. Trunk Tracker 5 scanners can scan, follow, and decode the following systems and modes. System types: analog conventional frequencies, Motorola Type 1, 2, 3 hybrid, Motorola Type 2, SmartNet, SmartZone, SmartZone OmniLink, EDAX, standard, wide, standard, networked, narrowband, narrow, narrowband, networked, SCAT, ESK, ProVoice, LTR standard, APCO Project 25 standard, Phase 1 FDMA, Motorola X2 TDMA, Phase 2 TDMA. 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The pro voice and DMR are optional paid upgrades with registration via the my.uniden.com website. 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Whistler's latest generation scanners are the TRX 1 and 2. These two scanners can scan, follow, and decode the following systems and modes. 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Finally, none of the scanners listed in this guide will decode any encrypted, scrambled, voice or digital encrypted transmissions. To offer such a unit for public sale would be a violation of U.S. federal law. Scanner purchase decisions. As it is usually the case with most consumer items, there is no one best scanner radio for everyone. For example, if you want to simply listen to your local police and fire departments, a basic low-cost scanner will do fine if your area agencies you want to monitor are not trunked or using digital modes. As you move up in price, you add capability such as analog trunking. Increase that price more, and you add the ability to decode conventional and some digital trunking modes. Bare bones conventional analog-only scanners will run under $100 and up. A good analog-only trunk tracking scanner can be purchased for less than $200 street price. However, if you need to monitor APCO P25 Phase 1 digital trunk radio systems, that price quickly jumps to around $400. We'll continue this article next time. 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Thank you for joining us for Hobby Radio. My name is Keith. We invite you to please stay tuned for our next program.

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0: Welcome to Blind Level Tech. This isn't just accessible tech talk. This is technology on a whole new level. We're showing you just how possible it is to live the life you want.
1: Hello, everybody, and welcome to another episode of Blind Level Tech. I'm not doing the deep voicing this time around, but I am your host, Evan Starnes, and I am not joined by my co-host, Kelvin Crosby, today. He's, like, end of the year busy with his other projects, Steph Blind Potter and See Me Kane, and just a bunch of other personal things. So he could not make it on today, but that's okay, because we have a really, really exciting guest on, and a good friend of the Aftersight, and a good friend of the show. But first, before we get into that, our tech piece of the week. Okay, so my tech piece of the week, this is definitely...

0: definitely a big tech wish. And I actually can't believe I didn't know about this up until like a couple of days ago when I was on a Team Talk server with friends. But good old Humanware has released this. It's a Braille display, but it's like a multi-line Braille display. And it's called the Monarch. And basically what it is you've got 5 lines, I think 32 characters per line. And then you got another line at the bottom that's just your standard like 32-cell Braille display. And this is really good for like solving math problems and like, you know, multi-line, you know, stuff that you need to really be able to read multiple lines at the same time. You can't just go up and down and up and down. And why this thing's such a tech wish is because Braille displays are expensive. And let's just say this thing's sitting around about $18,000. But I think it's super cool, and I really, really want to see one. And it would be cool to do an episode on one. So, hey, if anybody at Humanware is listening, send us one. We really want to test it out and cover it. It's a cool product, and I want to see more of this multi-line technology become available, because I think it's the kind of the next thing for Braille display technology. My opinion, of course. All right, so let's cut to the chase here. Quite a while ago, back in March, we had Ted DiQuici on to talk about what he's doing with tactile art. And a lot has happened, Ted, since we've had you on. And honestly, it's super great to have you on BLT. And we got to be careful about our duration here, because we can blob for a long time. But welcome to the show, Ted. How's your morning been treating you as we're recording this?
1: Thanks for having me. Yeah, it's a beautiful morning here in Colorado. So
0: it sure is.
1: It's been an absolutely crazy year for us. So can't wait to tell you all about it.
0: Absolutely. Well, first of all, you know, do you actually have, since we haven't had a guest on, do you have a tech piece of the week?
1: Last time I was on, I talked about Aira. And I would say that it would probably be appropriate for me to use that again, if that's 100%. An okay thing.
0: 100%.
1: Because we used them this whole summer when we were traveling all over the place. We have been funded by Flight for Sight to travel kind of the U.S. this whole year and create awesome photography so that we could make these cool tactile prints. And as part of that, we used Aira just about everywhere we went. And it was really cool. It gave me a lot of independence to be able to actually lead the way in a lot of situations, to actually find our hotel room and you know, find my way to the luggage retrieval places in the airport, or find my way to the gate. Their agents are just so cool. You pop on, and it's kind of, I thought originally it was going to kind of be a similar to a Be My Eyes, you know, kind of a, that type thing, but their, Access AI feature where you can take a picture and have their system evaluate the picture and tell you what you're actually seeing and then do follow-up questions is just really cool.
0: It is really cool. You know, Aira's honestly had a lot of really incredible they've had a lot of cool little updates, you know, over the past like year and a half, including Access AI. And honestly, I'll be real. Like when Access AI first became a thing, I kind of thought to myself, like, okay, this is just going to be kind of like, you know, Be My AI. But then, you know, I signed up for the beta and then tried it. And, I was pleasantly surprised.
1: I agree. And I would say that, you know, being able to go into a restaurant and actually have a little bit more information about the scene where you're at. And it's really focused on things, you know, like where the food is on the table. You know, it really does a good job. And I would say that, you know, one of the things that was really cool for me is, you know, we were recently in Moab taking pictures for our project. And I actually took the Aira app out on one of the trails and was wandering one of the backwood trails in Moab by myself in 108 degrees temperature, by the way.
0: Wow.
1: And they led me, you know, all along the trail, and it was not a well-marked trail. So, between that and my cane, you know, I rocked it with them. It was really great.
0: That's really incredible. Well, with the holidays, you know, especially upon us, Christmas just like a few days away. Holy cow. I never thought this year would come to an end, but it's been one heck of a year. But A lot of people are traveling, you know, especially during this time, both, you know, out of state or, you know, even to distant family locations or hotel spaces. And, you know, we did do like an episode on, you know, traveling as a blind person, but never really kind of touched on how to actually safely travel during, especially during holidays, because boy, are they different than just, you know, traveling on any given day. And
1: no kidding.
0: You've been doing some stuff with United and been working quite a lot with them, and you know, because you're one heck of a traveler. You know, you get around. Can we kind of talk about the experiences that you've had with United and you know, how that's, where that's taken you? Pun intended.
1: For sure. First of all, I run a website called blindtravels.com. And on that website, we, you know, do reviews of destinations from the perspective of us, from, you know, somebody who's blind or visually impaired. And basically what a review entails on our site is it gives you kind of the lay of the land when you're walking into the hotel. It tells you kind of, you know, where from the door the check-in desk is, where the elevators are located, you know, restaurants and other kind of important destinations in the hotel. And for me, it originally started as kind of a database of information so that I would be able to kind of have information when I walked into a new location, because we all, you know, if we're blind travelers, we like to do our research. We need to know what's going on around us and that sort of stuff. And that's kind of what this came out of. And so, you know, we utilize all kinds of different travel providers, you know, Southwest, American, United, but we've been working with the guys from Flight for Sight this whole summer. And we've been traveling specifically on United for this whole project. And I would say that, you know, they being United, have really stepped up their game in terms of accessibility for people who are vision impaired. And you don't have to have your dog, and you just need to let them know. You know, if you pre-board like we do most of the time, then they are so good about sitting down with you. You know, you they get you to your seat if you're flying solo. They make sure that you're okay, and most importantly, they make sure that you are okay with understanding the things that you need to know about air travel in the case of an emergency. So they tell you where the exits are, right? So, I mean, that's one thing that would always be, you know, major confusion if there was an issue and you had to get off of a plane. But they also make sure that they tell you where to put your bag if you need help with that, and kind of give you the information that you need for making sure that if you're not a common, you know, if you don't travel a lot, if you're not a seasoned traveler like I am, an old grizzled traveler, mm-hmm. They let you know that you know, there's storage under the seat in front of you. And if you need help figuring out, you know, where to put your bag or whatever, they are all on it. And, you know, even if you want help making sure that all of your items are picked up at the end of a flight, they will totally do that. They're just doing a really good job. And they're kind of what I would consider to be an example of quality when it comes to accessibility. And you know, I'm not sponsored by United. I have nothing to do with them. I've just, you know, it's just one of those things that they've just done a really good job. So everybody needs to know.
0: Well, and there have been some controversies to my knowledge with United in the past, a while ago, you know, with lack of, you know, accessibility on their side. And then, you know, they kind of stepped up their game like big time and, you know, made all these changes. Now, one thing I'm definitely curious about, I hear a lot about how, you know, flight attendants and the like they're supposed to be trained to work with individuals, you know, with blindness, low vision, or other disabilities of sorts. And would you feel like that's definitely the case here? You know, you haven't had, like, have you had to deal with anybody being, oh, I don't know, patronizing or just not treating you equally?
1: Yeah, I would say that they have definitely done some level of training, and I would say that United as a whole has kind of have done it in tiers, right? So mm-hmm. I would say a couple of years ago, over the last couple of years, they kind of started with making sure that they got you to your gate, right? So they kind of stepped that up, and they stepped up their customer service with, you know, getting you to where you need to be in the airport. And then the next level was actually being on the plane. So, I mean, for me, getting to the gate is important, but also if you're not a seasoned traveler and if you don't know where things are in the plane, having that 2 or 3 minute time for them to just tell you where the things are and what to expect during the flight, it means a lot.
0: It sure does. Well, and how would they make like things like their, you know, especially if you want to do, you know, in-flight accommodations, if you want to get like a drink or whatever, do they have like a Braille menu or do they read it out loud to you or?
1: Well, what's really nice is a lot of times all of the I think it's all of them now are doing the contactless payments, which is really nice. Yeah. So if you have the United app, you just put your credit card in there and they charge it right on the app, which is really cool. So it's, you know, you don't have to deal with trying to figure out where your credit card is and trying to figure out how to tip and all that kind of stuff. It just works and it's so much better. You know, I don't think that I've had to deal with any kind of patronizing stuff. I would say that if anything, they've been, you know, almost overly helpful, you know, even times when I was kind of in a hurry, they're like, they still took the time to come and sit down and they're like, hey, I know you're just getting settled and that kind of stuff. Do you have any questions? So I've kind of been, you know, whether you needed more help or less help, they kind of were cognizant of that, your needs, which was really cool. And when it came to, you know, like you were saying, for reading the menus, they have no problems telling you, at least as all of the trips that we took this summer, the flight attendants were, you know, happy to say, okay, we offer these alcoholic beverages and these, you know, sodas. And I would say the only thing where they kind of tripped up was when it came to snacks. So if you have specific dietary restrictions or whatever, they weren't very good about telling you about, you know, if there was, you know, something that like peanuts or whatever, if you had allergies or whatever. But otherwise, I mean, you got to start somewhere, right? And they're doing a pretty okay job.
0: No, that's really highly impressive. And the reason
1: You're shocked.
0: I'm shocked. I haven't even ridden them yet, but. And the reason I bring up to the whole patronizing thing is it is an issue that we have to deal with just in public, you know, in the sighted world. So, you know, I'm sure a lot of I'm personally, it's always been my biggest concern is just being respected, I guess, is.
1: Yeah, being treated like another guest, but also having that level of information if you need it, which is really cool.
0: Actually, yeah, absolutely. And you have the options. They give you open options. That's awesome. Now. Yep. How about too when you get off the plane too? Do they also give you kind of support, you know, up the runway and to baggage claim, or is that something? Because Kelvin and I were talking about that.
1: They're really good if you let them know, and I'll tell you that they've actually took it to the next level compared to most other airlines on about my other flights. But for the most part, when you're checking in, if you say I'd like help getting to the gate, they will absolutely either walk with you or most of the time they'll put you in a wheelchair, which, you know, I don't need a wheelchair, but I'm happy to have them, you know, more effectively get me from point A to point B. And that's kind of the big reason that they put you into a wheelchair is because they can kind of speed through the airport and not have to kind of drag you along, you know, tethered onto their arm or whatever. So it just, you know, that's one of those things that as long as you're okay with it and just, you know, sit down and enjoy the ride and just be okay with it.
0: Bite the bullet.
1: But we, on one of the last trips that we were on most recently, we had not asked for any assistance to get there. My wife was with me and the flight attendant apparently after we sat down had called ahead because she said, I noticed that you didn't have a wheelchair or assistance to get to the baggage claim reserved. So I went ahead and did that for you, which was like, wow, okay.
0: Cool. Yeah, that's nice. Yeah. How would you say the accessibility is on their website when, you know, and their app when, you know, booking flights and keeping tabs on your current flights? And
1: I mean, as far as United goes, I like their app. I like the fact that they give you notifications. So they send, as long as you have it set up so that they can send you text notifications, they will tell you, you know, what gate you're at, which for me is invaluable because you don't have to, if you're trying to navigate by yourself, which is what I do a lot of times, then I don't have to try and find somebody to read the big board of all the flights and try to figure out what gate I'm at to make sure that I'm at the right one. They actually send you that information via text, which is great. And then when you land, they say, you know, welcome to your destination and your baggage is going to be on blah number, which is again, another one of those things. Now I don't know how much more they could do.
0: Yeah. So they've pretty much covered all their bases. It sounds like,
1: mm-hmm.
0: Well, I'm definitely excited to check them out now.
1: Yeah.
0: During the holidays too, you know, like I said, kind of at the beginning of this episode, trying to get flights and travel during the holidays is kind of almost vastly, not vastly, but fairly different from traveling, you know, if you were just going to a convention or, you know, just on any other given day. But do you have any like tips or recommendations? I know it's probably too late now, you know, with Christmas only a few days away, but what would you recommend to people that need to go out of state and that need to take flights? And, you know, those just happen to be like Christmas or Thanksgiving or what have you.
1: Yeah. And that's one of those things. So just like you said, holiday travel is definitely different than any other time of year. It's, you have to realize that, you know, the poor people that are sitting behind the desk that are checking in, you know, person after person, in crazy holiday mode, they're having rough days. Right. And you got to realize that a lot of times they may be curt or they may be short or, you know, whatever. And I always say, without hesitation, always pack your patience and always pack a good attitude, because if there's nothing else that you bring along with you other than patience and a good attitude, then you're going to be good, right?
0: You'll be all right. So yeah.
1: It's just one of those things that, you know, people are stressed during the holidays, doesn't matter what it is. And another thing that I always say is that even if you are a seasoned old grizzled traveler like I am, during the holidays especially, they're going to have things that are moved around. So if you're confident in traveling from point A to point B, and you know for the most part where things are, just still make sure that you're kind of on high alert, because there are Christmas decorations and Christmas trees and signs and, you know, all these things that are always in places where you wouldn't expect. And a lot of times they have, you know, kind of no cognizant, you know, thoughts about where they put stuff like that, other than the fact that it's, you know, for the fully sighted people to enjoy, you know. So it's, you just got to be careful and on high alert for me is during the holidays.
0: Yeah. I think the thing to keep in mind is that, you know, yes, you're stressed and everybody else is stressed, but you know, if you want to just add, if you want to feed the fire of stress, you can choose to do that and then have a terrible in-flight experience potentially.
1: Yeah. And I always recommend to pay it forward. So if you have the opportunity to, you know, I always bring a pocket full of, you know, $5 bills. So the person that drives you to the gate, you know, give them a fiver, you know, it's the holidays, you know, mm-hmm. Make sure you pay it forward so that the person that's coming after you, that's blind or visually impaired, they kind of have that grease the wheels, right?
0: Mm-hmm. Exactly. Hey, you know what else you can get with $5 bills too?
1: What's that? The sandwich of the week.
0: So I was wondering, Ted, when Kelvin and I were on, you know, a few episodes ago now, we were trying to kind of think of like a good, like Thanksgiving-y, holiday-y sandwich. And I'd kind of come up with like a turkey one. But do you have like a sandwich that would fit well in, you know, kind of the winter holidays, Christmas, Hanukkah, all that?
1: You know, it for me, Thanksgiving, I can't think of anything else other than a sandwich when it comes to Thanksgiving. I love the turkey, I love the stuffing, all that good stuff. But for me, two slices of classic Wonder Bread with a little bit of mayo, some salt and pepper, and that slab of turkey. And my wife always does the smoked turkey on our smoker. Mm-hmm. So it just adds that extra yum yum. But I mean, for me, I like the Thanksgiving meal, but it's always about the sandwich for me, for the turkey sandwich afterwards.
0: Wow, that's really cool.
1: And it's boring too. It's just the mayo.
0: Yeah, but you know, it's like you mentioned like pepper. Like, you know how they have like that black pepper beef jerky that's really good?
1: Yeah.
0: That's kind of what that reminded me of. I mean, it's beef and turkey, two different things, but sounds like you could get similar flavors in
1: for sure.
0: That way.
1: Yeah. A little bit of spice. It's good.
0: Yeah.
1: It's always good. Yeah.
0: Well, one thing that one, I always love to go back to good old grandma and her lovely cooking, but one thing that she used to love to make around this time, and pretty much any time, but she was really good with Italian sausage and sauce. Like, she makes really, really good like spaghetti sauces and stuff. But what she'd do is make, you know, like she'd cook Italian sausage, cut it up, and then put it in like a bun. And then, you know, it was kind of like a, you know, like a sausage kind of esque sandwich. You know, it didn't have like a slab of meat or anything, you know, but it was chunks of sausage. Really, really, it could get kind of messy, but it was really tasty all the same.
1: It makes it better, right?
0: It does make it better. So to be honest, my sandwich this week is more of, it's going to be that stretched hot dog Italian sausage sandwich. Well, Ted, before we wrap up this episode, is there anything you'd like the audience to kind of know about, you know, what you're up to? And, you know, is there anything you'd like the audience to walk away with? We could make a whole other episode for crying out loud.
1: I would definitely say, you know, check out blindtravels.com. we have been adding, you know, so many new articles, new reviews, new destinations to it. We review national parks, we review hotels, boy, you name it, we do it. And we're working very hard to expand that. It seems like a kind of a nonstop thing for us because we're always going someplace. We're always working with hotels. We're always doing all these fun and fantastical things with that site. So definitely check that out. And definitely follow me on social media. You can do it at Nedskee, Nedskee. And I'm at X. I'm at Blue Sky, Facebook, boy, you name it. Just come and hang out. And if you have any questions, feel free to shoot me a message.
0: Absolutely. Heck yeah. Well, Ted, thank you so much for being on for being on BLT today, and we'll definitely be sure to drop your website in the description of the show as well so people can check that out. And thank you guys so much for listening to another episode of Blind Level Tech. With that being said, this is going to be a wrap for this episode. We really hope you guys have a Merry Christmas, Happy Kwanzaa, Hanukkah, whatever holidays you celebrate. We hope that they're happy, and we thank you for continuing to support the show and listen and provide feedback and guest suggestions. And even, hey, some of you have been on the show before, and it has been awesome having you on. So thank you all so much. With that being said, I've been your host, Evan Starnes, and I'm sadly not joined by Kelvin Crosby today, but would like to remind you all to not forget to plug in your devices, and we'll see you all again next week.

Welcome to Colorado Homes and Lifestyles, where style comes home. This recording is brought to you by Aftersight, and it is intended to be used solely by individuals who are blind or have low vision.

0: Welcome to Blind Level Tech. This isn't just accessible tech talk. This is technology on a whole new level. We're showing you just how possible it is to live the life you want.
1: All righty. Hello, everybody, and welcome to Blind Level Tech. I'm your host, Evan Starnes. Joined, of course, by my co-host, Kelvin Crosby. How you doing? You're in Colorado today.
2: I am. I am cold, chilly Colorado. I tell you, that is not right. You guys that live here, you guys are crazy. I'm just sorry. I'm just saying it.
1: I don't know how we deal with it.
2: I mean, like I was like, where's my sandals? My feet are tired of being in prison. I'm over that.
1: Right.
2: So
1: tired of winter boots and hats and coats and stuff. Well, good Lord, man. It's been, I feel like, a very long time since we have sat in front of these mics and actually made a BLT.
2: Yep. Definitely has been a minute. It's been a minute.
1: But this is going to be a bit of a shorter episode, and we're really here to discuss what is going to become of BLT. This isn't going to sound, it sounds bad. Don't worry. It's not going to be bad. And where we want to take the show in the future. But first, I think, you know, we should at least catch our audience up as far as what we've been kind of up to since it's been such a long time. And, Kelvin, you mind kind of talking about some of the stuff that you've been up to, you know, the new show that's out that you're on, and some of that?
2: Forgot all about it.
1: Really? Man, I just listened to the first episode a couple days ago.
2: What did you think?
1: I really liked it. It was, I'm actually very excited to see where it goes.
2: Yeah, so the new podcast that I am producing and hosting is called Investing in Accessibility. And it is partnered with a venture capitalist firm or a fund called Samaritan Partners, and they focus in investing in accessibility. And they start up early startup businesses. So for example, like I'm not necessarily an early startup business anymore. I'm not in my early stage, like R&D. Mm-hmm. And so a lot of companies that are launching a new product or people that are building like a structure for people with disability or trying to make a more inclusive environment for people with disability, that is essentially what this firm funds. So the guy Chris that I'm co-hosting with, he's mm-hmm. awesome. And we kind of went into this together because I would have been a lot farther along if I would have had his early investment early on. And so the goal Definitely. Is for me to do this and be a part of bringing awareness to this issue that people like myself, when you start a company, you need funding. And he would be one of those resources. Obviously, you got to do your whole typical investment pitch and all that stuff. But yeah we're going to be definitely. Discussing what that looks like.
1: That'll be awesome. So I'm really excited. So yeah, go check out Investing in Accessibility. It's on Apple Podcasts and pretty much wherever you can find your podcasts.
2: Yeah. So how's it been for you, man?
1: Well, it's been kind of a wild ride. I'll admit, we all do go for rides on the good old lovely struggle bus. And there have been some times that I have been riding the struggle bus, especially at the very end of last year. But that being said, it was a very good end of the year for me. It's public knowledge now, but our senior programming manager, Alex Flynn, has moved on to other opportunities. And I have that, my gosh, that means that my workload has like, and also just trying to figure out really what I want to do with this particular podcast, because BLT really is a very huge part of my job here at AfterSight and kind of my it's what people would call my baby, I suppose. So yep. I think that's really a good kind of a segue into really where we want to take the show and what we want it to become.
2: Yeah.
1: And so Kelvin and I had a really, really good conversation a couple of days ago. We've realized that, you know, as the show grows and, you know, we get more audience, we get more traction, that we want to frame the show to be a show dedicated to the use of technology for those who are blind or have low vision. That's actually part of the original description. And so we kind of want to take it into a bit more of a serious kind of a standpoint. And really just make it like a tech news show, if you will. That being said, we are still going to keep in a lot of we're not going to turn this into a just serious and serious conversation only show at all. There'll still be some humor and sarcasm, dad jokes maybe occasionally. Jonathan's the dad joke expert though, so maybe. And we will still keep one of your favorite sections around, of course. We will not be getting rid of that. But we will we have decided that we're gonna retire things like the tech piece of the week. I don't know, Kelvin, how'd you feel about the tech piece of the week?
2: I don't know if we really kind of got it smoothed in the way it could have been. And the other thing, we don't really get a lot of tech all every week or so forth, so it was kind of one of those things. We just kept reusing what we do use well, and that is a testament.
1: Exactly.
2: To once you get the right equipment, you don't really need to go get more stuff. So
1: we'll still obviously show tech. This is Blind Level Tech, but we're not going to have like a weekly tech piece, and we're going to minimize kind of the banter back and forth. Like, you know, if you guys still want to hear what we're still up to in our personal lives, we're not gonna hide that, but it's not gonna be as much of a thing as it used to be. And yeah, like Kelvin said, we get tech on occasion, but we don't get it like all the time. It's kind of not a, I don't know, it's kind of it's costly to do. But that being said, Kelvin, have you gotten any new tech over winter break or whatever you want to call it?
2: I got the new Bose noise canceling headphones.
1: Oh, I love those. They have the best noise canceling.
2: Yep.
1: I think. Some of the best noise cancellation, apart from AirPods.
2: They're okay for mixing, but they're great for doing interviews like this on the podcast.
1: That's awesome.
2: And I'm currently wearing them today. So I sent a link to my wife for Black Friday, and I said, I want these. And they're $150 off. And I forgot all about it, and then next thing you know, she gave it to me. So
1: that's awesome. Honestly, yeah, so audiophiles do give the Bose a hard time, but I love them. I think they always sounded very, very well-rounded. Very, I don't mind a little bass. I'm a bit of a bass.
2: A boom, man, but a boom, a boom, boom, boom.
1: Kaboom. Which is always fun.
2: Did you get any new tech?
1: I sure did. I actually did get the new Meta, the Meta Ray-Ban glasses. I got those.
2: You went there.
1: And
2: he went.
1: I
2: there.
1: Did. I went there. I totally went there, and I'm glad I did, because I have been. Those things have definitely kind of, as like you would say, you know, especially when you get something like the whatever, the XLR to USB adapter, it's kind of one of those things that will just, it does, it changes your life. And I mean that in all seriousness. I mean, we'll do some BLT bites of those. I need to actually find my my binaural in-ear microphones so that I can record those properly. But we'll do some coverage of them. There's a lot of other podcasts out there that are doing coverage of the Ray-Ban glasses. So we don't want to create duplicates, but there have been a lot of cool little tricks and little techniques that I've found with those glasses that have made them really an integral part of my life. So, look forward to those. And that's a thing that I really do want to explain as far as the way the show is designed to be structured. You know, Kelvin, we have episodes like this, and then we also have the BLT bites. And BLT Bytes was kind of a response to some feedback we had gotten from some listeners saying that, you know, we'd like some demonstrations of this technology. You guys talk about this technology. Why can't we hear what it sounds like? So that way we know what to expect when we unbox it. And there, you know, there have been some other AT podcasts and still are that do live demos. And I love them because, honestly, a live demo is the difference between me buying something versus not, usually in most cases. Mm-hmm. And I will say the BLT Bytes have been kind of, they've been a little sporadic lately. And in all transparency, it's because I've kind of ran out of stuff I wanted to talk about that I found interesting, you know, and I have a lot of tech that I could show, but I, you know, I don't want to bore you, the audience, with junk that's boring. I hope people found interest in like the 1-800 ChatGPT. That was kind of a new thing. And I,
2: That one was fun,
1: but at the same time, you know, the way BLT Bytes are going to work is that we want them to directly correlate to, you know, to the episode. So let's say, you know, we're doing an episode on a new smart cane or whatever that just came out. What we'd like to do is have the demonstration go before the episode comes out. So that way you can get a snippet of what we're going to talk about. So, There still are probably going to be some occasional just BLT Bytes out of the blue that are, you know, that might be just something that, you know, that myself or Kelvin found that we thought was really cool. If you'd like to send us in a BLT Byte of your own, that would be really fun because that is another thing that we're trying to really kind of dial in is how we get feedback from everybody because this show really does thrive on feedback. And, you know, we have our usual feedback lines and those are good, but we are looking for some more interactive ways to collect feedback. And we really do want feedback on what you think of some of these new changes. So please definitely send us feedback. We are here to listen and we do take it very, very seriously. Now, there's one thing, of course, that we don't take seriously at all. In fact, in some cases, I've kind of just pulled some of these things just out of the depths of my silly brain. And that thing that we don't take seriously just so happens to be the thing that we're keeping in the show.
2: And that is Sandwich of the
1: Week. Some criminals don't have a sandwich. Just that's the thing that isn't going to change is that I'm probably still going to be pulling out sandwiches.
2: Well, I got one.
1: All right. What's your sandwich?
2: So my sandwich is the chicken sandwich from Wendy's spicy with some sweet and sour sauce. Ooh.
1: Not spicy bad. Chicken sandwich from Wendy's. No, delicious.
2: I had it yesterday, and I was like, wow, this isn't terrible. This is better than a lot of other places. So I'll go this route.
1: My sandwich of the week is going to be a buffalo chicken sandwich from Chiba Hut, actually. I've mentioned Chiba Hut before in a couple times, and like I said, I'm not sure if it's a national thing or not, if it's just a Colorado thing, but it's kind of a bit more of a bougie sandwich place. They've got all sorts of different, interestingly named sandwiches. You know, you've heard me talk, you all have heard me talk about the Cali Mist or, oh good Lord, I don't remember. It's 8 o'clock in the morning. Trying to pop up Chiba Hut sandwiches is just not going to work. But either way, it is a delicious sandwich place. I've never ever had anything bad from them, and it's toasted subs. So you know, if you like toasted subs, go and check out their buffalo chicken sandwich or get a Cali Mist. But my sandwich is the buffalo chicken sandwich because I got to pick one. Well, goodness, man, how are you feeling about this so far? It's been kind of a little different than your typical what people are used to from us. But you know, what are your thoughts?
2: I mean, I think it's good. I think it's going to take some time to get us dialed in to really get the thing to look really, really nicely and pretty, and provide a really, like, a show that covers all the bases, give you news, get you tech, give you opportunities to overcome your tech challenges, and really dial in.
1: Yes.
2: I mean, I think that's something that's really important, is that we as visually impaired people really address the struggles. I mean, the struggle of us as visually impaired people is real. The question is...
1: It is.
2: Like, how do you plan to live beyond that challenge? And I think that's why I love Blind Level Tech. I think we'll get some more podcasts in, and we'll sound a lot better. And you're going to have a lot of editing to do. Let me make this jive.
1: I'm going to have a lot of editing to do today, man. Oh, good Lord. But, you know, honestly, editing the show and producing the show, I'm dead serious, is like one of the absolute favorite parts of my job. I've belly laughed like full on when I've heard some of the stuff that we've said and some of the goof ups that I've made. And even when

0: I'm like isolating my own audio track, I can hear myself pick up and drink coffee, like on mic. I'm like, oh, Evan, good. Good Lord, buddy.
1: He's a noisy drinker, but, everybody. He's a noisy drinker.
0: I am a noisy drinker sometimes. I try not to be, but it just, it happens sometimes. And I love my coffee.
1: See, I drink water almost the whole time that we do this podcast.
0: Ooh.
1: And you have no idea.
0: I never even noticed. There's one last thing that I forgot to kind of mention before the Sandwich of the Week, kind of relating to another aspect of the show that I really want to bring to light, especially this year. And that actually is coverage of national events. And that being things like CSUN, ATIA, the NFB or ACB conventions, and go and I really want to make it so that we can do some things like exhibit hall coverage and make a bunch of BLT bites out of that. And so I'm actually excited to announce that really thanks to my friend India and her mom, I'll be flying out to California in March to CSUN, and I'm excited to do some exhibit hall coverage. So be interviewing some vendors and doing some live demonstrations, and we'll be kind of sporadically releasing those as like little mini BLT bites over the week. So that's really something that I want to make more of a part of the show as well. That'll be super exciting. But yeah, apart from that, this is how our future episodes are going to sound. We are working on, Jonathan and I are working on some new audio for the like the intro music and stuff. So we're going to be kind of working on that. I'm excited to see where this goes.
1: I am too. I mean, I think it's going to be fun. I think we're going to be going in a path that will help us all and stay current, and it will be fun.
0: It'll be fun. Well, we're going to go ahead and wrap up this episode today, but we really do hope that you enjoy and are excited to be on this journey with us. And I'm always appreciative of our audience for providing feedback and really helping us steer the show and make it what you want, because that's what we're here for. We want to entertain, we want to inform, and we want to inspire. I mean, it sounds cheesy, doesn't it? But you know, it's true. In any event, this has been another episode of Blind Level Tech. I have been your host, Evan Starnes, and of course, joined by my co-host, Kelvin Crosby.
1: Go live beyond your challenges and plug in your device.
0: And we'll catch you all again next week.

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1: Welcome. 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Welcome. You are listening to AfterSight. The following presentation contains two stories, which are from the many archived stories in the collections of our blind ancestors in America, researched and told by the blind history lady through her monthly emails, Peggy Chong. To subscribe to the Blind History Lady's monthly email list, send a note to theblindhistorylady@gmail.com. This recording is intended solely for individuals who are blind or have low vision.
2: Hard Choices Made Leaders by Peggy Chong, The Blind History Lady, read by Jim. Born in Alabama, James had privileges other black people never enjoyed, but James Edward McCall understood privileges and boundaries. Light-skinned, the descendant of white slaveholders who fathered his parents and acknowledged his parents after the Civil War, he had a chance to go to school, read, and write, and not forced into work before age 12 to support his family. If not for his poems, James would be lost to history. But there is so much more to James than poetry. James Edward McCall, born in 1880, had weak eyes as a child. His mother, a seamstress, read to him while she sewed for a living. His father cooked for the white Montgomery police officers at their nearby station. They saved money to help their children attend college. James graduated from Lincoln Normal School for Colored Students in 1900 and went on to Howard University Medical School in Washington, D.C. James wanted to be a doctor like his grandfathers. At the end of his first year, he contracted typhoid fever that left him blind.

0: After he accepted his blindness, James enrolled in Albion College in Albion, Michigan, and graduated in 1907. He hired other students to read his classwork. James took all the required classes for journalism and taught himself to type. These skills allowed him to write in his own assignments and type his own poems and short stories for publication in numerous media. Before returning home to Alabama, James took classes in Chicago at the Page Davis Advertising School and journalism classes at the National Press Association in Indianapolis, Indiana. Back in Alabama, he took a job as an insurance salesman calling on friends and neighbors. There were no colored publications that would hire him, but the reality of social injustice called out for him to do something. He published a short handout publication on an irregular basis called The Colored Servant Girl. The small magazine conveyed the true stories of black servants of the South. Still not much better off than they had been 60 years before, yet he found the words to demonstrate the dignity of the working black occupations. As a publisher, he included his own poems dedicated to the working black men and women, such as The Washer's Woman's Song and Horny Hands. The definition of horny back then was a complimentary term that meant strong and hard as in physical work. On October 3, 1914, he married Margaret Walker. She came to work for James a year earlier in his publishing business. She was a graduate of Hampton Institute in Virginia and Tuskegee Institute in Alabama. Under his instruction, she served as his eyes, reader, and various tasks at the newspaper and printing firm. The first of his regular publications, the Montgomery Emancipator issue, hit the newsstands on October 6, 1917. The newspaper ran the regular news stories, obituaries, and ads from African-American-owned stores and others who did respectable business transactions with the black community. The paper included photographs and cartoons from the black perspective, such as a cartoon depicting the irony of the white members of society upset over the treatment of the Jews, but thought nothing of attending a lynching of a local black man. After the death of his father in 1920, the Ku Klux Klan threatened the safety of his children if he continued to publish his newspaper. So, during the early fall of 1920, James and his family picked up and moved to Detroit, where his younger brother already resided. Their mother purchased a home that accommodated several family members. James and Margaret published and edited the local Detroit Independent Neighborhood newspaper from 1925 till 1930. James purchased and edited the Detroit Tribune in 1933, a black-owned and operated newspaper. They purchased their home near the paper to be able to walk back and forth to work with ease. The Detroit Tribune reported on and discussed hard-hitting, intense issues facing the black community of Detroit, the state of Michigan, and around the country. Editorials written by James were meant to present information and encourage the black community into action, but not inflame. James backed up his editorials with his own actions, such as directly assisting black voters to register and get to the polls on voting day. The first years they owned the Tribune were lean times. Circulation was important, as wide circulation meant they could ensure advertisers their money brought them wide readership. This meant attracting a white audience. But circulation income did not pay the bills. Mainstream, white-owned and operated businesses were not willing to be represented in a black-owned newspaper. The newspaper told the news of the black community from the black perspective. Letters to and from white officials regarding the civil rights legislation attracted many politicians to subscribe, who wanted the black vote. The news of white people interacting or supporting the black movement interested the white neighbors. Stories between white and black and how the black community reacted to separate, but not equal, eventually caused more white people to purchase the newspaper to read what the Tribune was saying, increasing circulation and advertisements. James felt that if he played it safe and published what the advertisers wanted, he defeated his purpose of a black newspaper, and it would not grow. If he came out with a revolutionist voice, he may not attract advertisers. To tell the truth in the news and keep opinions to editorials meant his reporters and paper needed to tell the facts, not appearing in white-owned papers, in an accurate format with no political slant. The editorial page led with strong, purposeful opinion pieces. Each encouraged peaceful but meaningful and detailed calls to action. This kept with James's philosophy of integration and acceptance. Examples of the Tribune's coverage included the printers' unions across the country that did not allow black members. James wrote letters on behalf of the black union members to officials and printed them in his weekly paper. The next week, he included responses from those officials, or lack thereof. Accompanying articles told of the advances black printers made in integrating the unions. The articles relayed in detail the history of discrimination, the problems faced by the printers, and the successes of colored individuals in the unions. In 1937, he took an active role in supporting the anti-lynching legislation proposed in Congress. Articles in his newspaper told of lynchings the white newspapers did not cover. James, known as J. Edward McCall, wrote letters to congressmen and the U.S. senators. Their responses to his letters were printed in the Detroit Tribune to not only hold the men accountable for their votes, but later encourage Tribune readers to write their elected officials using his letters as examples. Several Christmas seasons, the paper asked readers for the names of needy families, and the newspaper would bring a basket to them. Quickly, the need exceeded funds and supplies. James and Margaret were spending much of their own funds on the baskets as they hurt for the families in need. After a few years, the paper, indeed, James and Margaret, could no longer afford such charity. Many awards came to the newspaper. James wanted the recognition to be for the paper and not himself. He was a member of the Urban League and the NAACP to effect change and unite the message of the black community. Through these organizations and his paper, he hoped for peaceful integration between the races. Each organization, the local churches, and even white organizations presented the Detroit Tribune with honors on fair reporting and leadership attributed directly to James's strong character, mentorship, and initiative. James considered himself a race man, meaning he dedicated his life to the advancement of black brothers and sisters. The Tribune highlighted the success of black leaders in their professional careers to inspire young black readers to reach higher and expect more. Editorials written by James spoke out against police brutality. Articles and editorials called for more black men to be hired on police forces and fire departments around the area. The Detroit Tribune is still credited for the integration of the Detroit Fire and Police Departments. Blindness was an inconvenience, but not his biggest barrier. Michigan had few services for the adult blind outside of workshops. Somewhere, James learned to read and write in Braille. While his assistants read to him from other newspapers and magazines, James sat at his desk taking notes for future stories, interviews, and editorials on Braille Writing Slate or Braille Writer. World War II presented more trouble between black and white citizens of Detroit. The paper was accused of inciting riots. This was further from the truth, but the accusations wore on him. James retired in 1945 and concentrated on his poetry. He died in 1963. His legacy lives on in his descendants. His family understood and never took for granted the risks James and Margaret took to better themselves and the black race. Their parents' values were ingrained into their daughters and their grandchildren. Daughter Victoria married Charles Anderson, an attorney. They lived in Louisville, Kentucky for a few years. She became interested and active in the promotion of black artists. Her son is a magistrate in the courts of Detroit. Daughter Margaret worked tirelessly to preserve the history of Detroit's African American community. She was the librarian archivist at the Burton Historical Collection at the Detroit Public Library from 1974 until her retirement. She formed the first African American genealogical society in Michigan, the Fred Hart Williams Genealogical Society. She assisted Dr. Charles H. Wright to develop a library for the Museum of African American History. She served as a librarian for the Museum of African American History from 1987 to 1999, where Room 207 is known as the Margaret McCall Thomas Ward Rare Book Room. Her grandson, Buzz Thomas, the great-grandson of James Edward McCall, served in the Michigan State House and Senate from 2003 to 2010. Emily Raspberry by Peggy Chong, the Blind History Lady, read by Jim. One of my more interesting ancestors this past year is Emily Raspberry. There was so little written about her, and yet so much to tell. Following is a glimpse into what I have learned of this incredibly strong woman. Born December 12, 1915, in Alabama, Emily came down with the flu at age 4. When Emily recovered from the flu, she was totally blind. Her little sister died from the flu on December 20, 1918. Her mother sent Emily to public school with her older brother. No accommodations for a blind black child were possible, so Emily listened and participated in class orally, not learning to read or write. Finally, Emily was enrolled at the Alabama School for the Negro Deaf and Blind in the fall of 1926. Emily was homesick, but there was so much to learn. In only 2 weeks, she mastered the Braille code and read all 130 books the school owned. A new world opened to Emily. She had a glimpse of the sighted world, and she wanted to be a part of it. Her teachers were impressed with Emily's quick accomplishment of the Braille code and placed her in the upper class. She studied hard to cram in several years of her learning into her first year. Emily was returned home for the first time on May 22, 1927, to find her mother gravely ill. Emily was home only a few hours before her mother died. A funeral was planned in days. After the funeral, Emily was told she would live with her half-sister in West Virginia. She felt the joy of returning home to show how well she, as a blind child, could learn and be successful, to the shock of the death of her mother and heart-wrenching separation from her family. Emily was enrolled in the West Virginia School for the Colored Blind almost immediately. She found that they had twice the Braille books in their library and magazines in Braille. Emily threw herself into her studies. Classes were harder than in Alabama. Unlike other schools, West Virginia held unsegregated classes, including both the deaf and the blind students. The boys had one dorm and the girls had the other. There were no separate dorms for the blind and deaf students. Rooms were crowded. Sometimes three or four boys shared a room that would have been considered small for two. There is no record of when Emily graduated, but it is believed to be in either 1932 or 1933. Emily enrolled at the West Virginia State College for Negroes in Dunbar. At the end of her first year of college in 1935, she knew she wanted to be a teacher in a school for the blind. Her hope was to share her love of reading and literature to open the world for other blind colored students to the possibilities of the outside world. She graduated in 1938 and continued classes through the West Virginia State College, enabling her to become a certified teacher of the blind. She received her master's degree from Hampton University. Emily started as an academic teacher in the primary grades at the West Virginia School for the Colored Blind in 1948 in Institute, now known as Clarksburg, West Virginia. She taught reading and writing for the blind kids and deaf children in her classes. On her desk, she had a toy anteater. Over the years, the anteater showed its wear. Emily decided the toy needed to be disposed of. Knowing her students loved the anteater, frequently saying hello or goodbye to it, she set up a funeral for the anteater. The class went out and dug a shallow grave for the toy, placed it in the grave, and held a short service. When the School for the White in Romney and the School for the Colored combined in 1955, Emily was one of only three teachers from the colored school that made the transfer. Not all the colored students from Clarksville transitioned to Romney. The staff at Romney were friendly, but Emily did not mix socially. For at least the first year, Emily took a room in the student dorms, as did the other single teachers. As a single woman and the only black faculty in the blind department, she may have felt out of place. In reading classes where she recognized a spark, she assigned a poetry lesson for spelling class to bring out the creativity of the students. The children were encouraged to write a poem, including all the spelling words for the week. In her Braille class, she taught the students to work with a slate and stylus, while other teachers used the Perkins Braille Writer. She incorporated listening to the radio into her class to ensure students' interest. Lessons were assigned to write about what they heard on the radio. The eighth grade class in 1956 wrote a quiz show based on the show The Big Surprise. Emily supervised school trips to watch plays or listen to concerts. For years, Emily had season tickets to the Cumberland Classical Music Series. Each year, Emily paid for four student season passes with an interest in music. She took students by bus or driver to the concerts. When a movie of interest, mostly historical films such as Man of All Seasons, she asked students to accompany her to the movie theater in Romney. She paid for their tickets and treated the kids to their own box of popcorn. A memorable year was 1967 when she was chosen to supervise a student teacher. Emily was honored and proud as the student teacher was a former blind student. In 1969, Emily taught health. Most likely not her favorite subject, but she entered the class with the same enthusiasm as her English classes, even though the textbooks were more than 20 years old. One assignment was to make up word puzzles relating to their health lessons. When the project was over, the best questions were put into an article for school newspaper, The Tablet, to show how much her students learned that semester. Later, she took an apartment above a restaurant. Rickety wooden stairs led to her door. The apartment overlooked Main Street. The entire space may have been no more than 900 square feet. Emily frequently took the Greyhound bus to Washington, D.C. When a student of hers also rode the bus, she talked to them about their schoolwork or family. In class, Emily mentioned her travels to D.C., commenting on the friendliness of the staff to her and sadness that the maids in the hotel were paid so little. Other blind teachers from the school asked to have their meat cut or their tea poured from the pot on the table, but not Emily. She insisted she would cut her own meat, pour her own tea, and serve herself. Summer vacations were never wasted. She took classes at Harvard. In 1961, she worked as a proofreader for Perkins Braille Press. Vacations meant exhibits at the planetarium, museums, concerts, exhibits on history, and more, usually in Boston. There were trips to attend conventions of the AAWB, of which she was a member. At one concert, she spoke briefly to Senator Edward Kennedy, also attending. Their meeting was exciting for Emily, and she took the news back to her students of her encounter with a man who would make history. She retired at the end of 1977 school term and moved to Boston. Emily kept in touch with some of the Romney students. They wrote to her in print, and she answered them in print. She died September 12, 1988, in Vermont.
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1: 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Being in good mental and emotional health positively impacts your relationships and vice versa. 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

0: 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One option is Social Security Divorce Spouse Benefits. 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This resource offers explanations on how to determine your filing status, how to handle dependents, alimony, cost of divorce, and many other facts that could affect your taxes after divorce. To find other benefits that you may be eligible for, check out the Benefit Finder questionnaire on www.benefits.gov. Spelled www.benefits.gov. By answering a few questions, you will receive a list of government benefits and resources that may be able to help you during this difficult time.
1: 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You are listening to AfterSight. This recording is intended solely for individuals who are blind or have low vision.
2: 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Thank you for joining us. This is the Black Experience Hour. My name is Susan, and the following recording is intended solely for the use of blind, visually impaired, and print format disabled individuals. It is being recorded on the 26th of March for the listening week that begins the 27th. The first thing you're going to be hearing this hour is an excerpt from a newly published book called The Whiteness of Wealth, written by Dorothy A. Brown. This is on the taxation system in America. How the U.S. government created an almost exclusively white middle class. And I should say this excerpt comes to us via something called the Literary Hub. Dorothy A. Brown considers the long history of racism in the U.S. taxation system. It's long been understood that blacks and whites live in separate and unequal worlds that shape whom we marry, where we buy a home, whom we have as neighbors, and how we build a future for our children. Race affects where we go to college and how we pay for it. Race influences where we work and how much we are paid. What my research showed was that all of this also determines how much we pay in taxes. Taxpayers bring their racial identities to their tax returns. As in so many parts of American life, being black is more likely to hurt, and being white is more likely to help. The implications of this go far beyond the forms you file every April. In the long run, tax policy affects whether and how you'll be able to build wealth. If you're eligible for tax breaks, you either pay less in taxes throughout the year or receive a larger refund in the spring. If, like my parents, you're considered ineligible for a particular tax break, you never see that money. One missed tax break may not sound like much, but those dollars not given to Uncle Sam can be put back into your bank account invested in stocks or property, or used to build home equity through improvements or repairs every year. Think of that money as an annual pay raise. But if you do not get it, you cannot save it. Over time, those dollars, or the lack of them, add up to increased or depleted wealth. Needless to say, I didn't learn any of this in school. What I did learn was the concept of horizontal equity, which requires that taxpayers in similar circumstances should be taxed the same. As it's typically taught, horizontal equity looks at income as a marker of similar circumstances. For example, if two married couples, each with $100,000 of combined income, pay the same amount in taxes regardless of how much each spouse contributes, that satisfies the horizontal equity requirement. When I looked at my parents' marriage, however, I began to realize that what I learned about horizontal equity was incorrect, or at least incomplete. Income and circumstances are not the same. A married couple with one working spouse, an investment banker who makes $100,000, is not in the same circumstances as a nurse and a plumber who each earn $50,000. When viewed through a racial lens, we see that the latter situation is more likely for black taxpayers than white ones, and worse, the tax break goes to the single earner couple, not the dual earner couple. Our tax policy does all this in the name of horizontal equity, with no consideration that when you look beyond total income, the concept is just plain wrong. That doesn't mean that the joint tax return was created as a way to punish hardworking black women and their husbands. Like most tax policies, it was the result of decisions made by many different actors over many years. But when those actors, members of Congress, judges and clerks, lobbyists and more, sit down to craft or modify tax law, they bring their conscious and unconscious biases to the table, and our most foundational tax laws were created at a time when racial bias wasn't just common, it was the norm, and it was quite legal. Our modern income tax system traces its roots to the Revenue Act of 1913, which instituted what's called a, quote, progressive income tax system. In theory, tax rates increase as income increases. The idea is that the wealthy, those with the greatest ability to pay, should carry more responsibility for funding government services than those who make less. The new federal income tax replaced a system of indirect taxes on imports and tariffs on tobacco and alcohol, which hit the poorest Americans the hardest because they paid the same tariff rates as the wealthy, despite having less ability to pay. The Revenue Act was passed by a Congress without a single black member and signed into law by President Woodrow Wilson, whose cabinet implemented, some historians say continued, racial segregation in the federal civil service. By the summer of 1913, Treasury Secretary William G. McAdoo, who oversaw the Bureau of Internal Revenue, which was the precursor to the Internal Revenue Service, had segregated toilets, lunchrooms, and working areas. In defending the Jim Crow practices, McAdoo said this: "There has been an effort in the department to remove the causes of complaint and irritation where white women have been forced unnecessarily to sit at desks with colored men," end quote. But while the department tasked with carrying out the new Revenue Act worked to diminish its black employees, it wasn't thinking of black Americans as taxpayers, a policy rooted in prejudice that nonetheless worked to black Americans' advantage. The system had been designed by whites in Congress to tax certain working-class white taxpayers less, and other wealthy white taxpayers more. Under the new law, only those who earn more than $3,000 as individuals or $4,000 as a husband living with a stay-at-home spouse were required to pay federal income tax. Between 1918 and 1932, this amounted to an average of 5.6% of Americans paying federal income tax each year. In the late 1930s, the highest tax rate for those with incomes greater than $5 million applied to a single individual only, and that was John D. Rockefeller. A generation or two removed from slavery, few black Americans had this kind of money, and the Great Depression only made their situations worse. In the 1930s, roughly 80% of black Americans were living in the South, and their unemployment rates were much higher than those of white Americans. Nearly 70% of Atlanta's black residents were unemployed in 1934, at least double the number of white Atlantans without a job. One reason for this disparity is that during the Great Depression, when so many Americans were desperate for work, it was a regular practice for companies to replace black workers with white ones. In 1936, more than half of all Southern urban black families reported annual incomes of $750 or less, compared with 12% of whites reporting that. The median annual income for black families in Atlanta was only one-third that of white families in Southern cities. While more than a quarter of white Americans earn more than $2,500, less than 2% of black Americans earned that much. Mired in poverty and unemployment, black Americans in general were beneficiaries of a policy that taxed only the wealthiest Americans. But that would soon change. When the United States entered World War II in 1941, after the bombing of Pearl Harbor, Congress passed another Revenue Act to fund that war effort, almost doubling the number of Americans required to pay taxes. Two new laws in 1943 further expanded the reach of the federal income tax system. First, Congress passed the Current Tax Payment Act, a bill requiring withholding, where taxes were taken out of employees' paychecks at the source. There had been no need for such a widely applicable system until the vast majority of workers became liable for taxes. Then the Revenue Act of 1943 dropped exemptions to just $600 of income for single taxpayers and $1,200 for married taxpayers. In 1945, the median income for white families was just under $2,800, and for black families it was around $1,500. Many black Americans, just like their white counterparts, became taxpayers for the first time as the taxpayer rolls exploded from 7 million to more than 42 million between the years of 1940 and 1945. After the war, the new taxation system stayed in place, creating an expanded income tax base. Federal revenue from individual income taxes increased exponentially, from $400 million in 1934 to almost $30 billion in 1954. The flood of new revenue allowed the federal government to provide additional services. Returning service members could use the GI benefits to attend college for free, and their families could become homeowners thanks to loans insured by the Federal Housing Administration, FHA. Between 1944 and 1971, federal spending for the GI Bill totaled more than $95 billion. But even as black Americans paid into the system, they were unable to reap its benefits. No other New Deal initiative had as great an impact on changing the country, as the GI Bill did, writes Ira Katznelson, Ruggles Professor of Political Science and History at Columbia University, in his piece, When Affirmative Action Was White. Katz Nelson's work explains how the GI Bill left the responsibility for implementing its homeownership, small business, and education benefits up to the state and local governments, many of which upheld the Jim Crow system. On the federal level, the FHA engaged in redlining of neighborhoods where Black Americans lived, rendering homes there ineligible for low-interest rate 30-year FHA-insured loans. At the same time, legal and de facto discrimination prevented Black Americans from buying homes elsewhere. Black veterans faced similar barriers at colleges and universities, few of which would enroll them. Black and white workers both paid the federal income taxes that generated the revenue to finance these benefits, but Black Americans were prevented from receiving them. They could only watch from the sidelines as their money helped fund the creation of a robust middle class, one that was almost exclusively white. Parentheses. This was hardly the first time Black Americans were left out of a leap forward either, when the federal government, through the Homestead Act of 1872, made it possible to buy land cheaply. Black Americans were then also largely excluded. Note the almost in referring to the new, mostly white middle class. Government assistance helped increase the white ownership rate throughout the middle of the century from 46% in 1940 to 57% in 1950, up to 64% in 1960. But even in the face of government opposition, it is estimated that Black Americans received only 2% of all federally insured FHA loans issued between 1945 and 1959. Black Americans also managed to increase their rate of home ownership from 23% in 1940 to 34% in 1950 to 38% in 1960. Individual Black Americans have always found a way to navigate through a system not designed for our success. Once I looked at the history of taxation in America, it became clear why so many tax policies have drastically different impacts on Black and white families. They were created during a time when Black families paid into the system without having the same legal rights to live, work, marry, vote, or receive an education as did their white peers. It was not until 1964 that the Civil Rights Act made it illegal to discriminate against Black Americans in schools and in the workplace, and it took another year for the Voting Rights Act to guarantee Black Americans the right to vote, the right for men and women to marry regardless of race. Wasn't the law of the land until the Supreme Court decided Loving versus Virginia in 1967. The following year, Congress made it illegal to discriminate against Black Americans in providing housing opportunities. That law told Black Americans that we could go to college, apply for jobs, get married, and buy homes without being denied access solely because of our race. And that's a little more than 50 years to take advantage of the same rights that had been granted to white Americans for more than two centuries. The Civil Rights Revolution moved the needle, but the struggle continues. That's the end of our excerpts. Once again, the name of that book, which has been published by Penguin Random House, LLC, is The Whiteness of Wealth, written by Dorothy A. Brown. How the Tax System Impoverishes Black Americans and How We Can Fix It. Next up, we have some news articles as posted as of today on TheRoot.com. This first one, Patriots star Justin Heron saved a woman from an attempted assault. It's written by Joe Girardo. It was posted on the 25th. Justin Heron is an offensive tackle for the New England Patriots. He's also a hero. After taking quick action to prevent a woman from being sexually assaulted in an Arizona park last weekend. According to 12 News, A 71-year-old retired school teacher was going for a walk in Tempe's Kiwanis Park when police allege that 30-year-old Kevin Caballero pushed her to the ground, held her down, and attempted to remove her pants. Heron, along with Phoenix resident Murray Rogers, was in the park, and both men rushed to help the woman after hearing her cries for help. Heron told 12 News, "At that moment, I was in shock. It was 11 a.m., middle of the day, in a very open field, and the fact that it happened there at that time was just very shocking. I wish I could tell you what I was thinking, but I could just tell someone needed help." Heron, who's 6'5" and weighs over 300 pounds, said he tried not to be too aggressive when he pulled Caballero off the woman because he knew he could potentially hurt him. "I do have a loud voice," he said. "I yelled, told him to get off of her, and then yanked him off, and I told him to sit down, and I told him to wait until the cops come." Rogers told 12 News that Heron took the woman away from the attacker and did his best to comfort her while they waited for the authorities to arrive. Caballero was eventually arrested and has been charged with attempted sexual assault and kidnapping, with Tempe Police Department Special Victims Unit working with other agencies to determine if Caballero was previously responsible for similar incidents. The victim was treated at the scene for mild injuries, with the department's crisis unit also on hand to help with any emotional trauma that she experienced. Tempe police praised the actions of both men, with Detective Natalie Barella telling 12 News, "If not for the swift actions of Mr. Justin Heron and Mr. Murray Rogers, this vicious attack could have been much worse." The two men were awarded with outstanding service awards at a press conference on Wednesday, according to NBC News. The two men were able to meet the victim, who called both of them angels. While both men have rightfully been called heroes, they downplayed the label and said their thoughts were with the woman who was attacked. Heron said, "If someone needs your help, go help them. I never thought this would happen, and I don't want it to happen again. Nobody should have to go through that." Next article, written by Zach Lindley. It was posted on the 26th. White headmaster of a New York Catholic school who forced black student to kneel and apologize resigns. Unmitigated whiteness was exactly what was on full display when John Holion, the now former headmaster of St. Martin de Porres Marianist School in Hempstead, New York, on Long Island, demanded that an 11-year-old Haitian-American student kneel in front of his teacher and apologize, allegedly for what they call checks notes, working ahead on a written assignment while the rest of the class was still doing a reading assignment. This was previously reported in TheRoot.com. We, however, did not include it on this program yet. Holion, who reportedly told Tricia Paul, the mother of the student, who is Trayson, perhaps Trayson, not sure, that he got the idea of kneeling while apologizing from a Nigerian father. I think I should rephrase that reading. He got the idea of kneeling while apologizing from a Nigerian father who made his son apologize in that same way. He was placed on leave behind the incident, and on Wednesday the school announced that he had resigned, saying the leadership of St. Martin de Porres Marianist School continues to review the incident in question to ensure that it is never repeated again in any form. It is important to assure students, parents, and faculty that this incident does not reflect our long-established value of respect for the individual or the established protocols regarding student-related issues. The statement also noted that Holian's position would be filled immediately by an unnamed woman who is the mother of former students and a certified school administrator. So, fine. I mean, the headmaster of the school lost his job over his, quote, "An African told me to do it, so it must be cool," brand of caucasity, and all is right with the world, right? Well, not exactly. You see, this is the part where I get annoying and echo the sentiments of Joe Girardo, who pointed out in the earlier article that the teacher who reportedly ripped up Treyson's work in front of the classroom should also be facing disciplinary action behind that incident because she is, quote, just as responsible for what happened to Treyson as it doesn't sound like she pushed back against Holion suggesting that he kneel. Not long ago, I argued that there are certain teachers who have no business teaching black students. Now, I make this comment in response to multiple stories that involved white teachers making racist and or racially insensitive comments to black students and teachers who thought racist slavery-based activities were appropriate for the classroom. But the idea should also extend to, quote, educators who think humiliation is an appropriate form of discipline for young students. As a black person who dealt with teachers like this throughout my entire K-12 experience, I'd be happy to see Treyson's teacher and others like her get the boot. Next article is an opinion piece regarding the current discussion about the filibuster, written by Stephen A. Crockett Jr., posted on the 25th. Civil rights leaders pressure Senate Democrats who support the filibuster, saying they are, in effect, supporting racism. If you want to know how racist the filibuster is, just know that it called me the N-word. The filibuster just made a joke about my ability to run faster and jump higher. The filibuster just asked me how long I've owned a Chrysler 300, knowing good and damn well I don't have a car. Much like handkerchiefs before them, the intended use of the filibuster doesn't matter now because they are mostly used as bonnets. I mean, the filibuster is mostly just used to be racist, thus stopping equal rights legislation from passing. Well, Democratic senators who support this BS have been put on notice by the civil rights leaders. Get rid of the filibuster and pass voting rights laws. Wait, Democrats support the filibuster? Am I reading this correctly? In the year of our Lord Zendaya? How can this be? Oh, wait, it turns out it's just Tyler Perry, Whig Democrats, Joe Manchin, Democrat, West Virginia, and Kristen Sinema, Democrat, Arizona. Reverend Al Sharpton told Politico that he and others have begun talks to hold town halls and rallies in the home states of Senators Manchin and Sinema, who are basically Republicans who are catfishing as Democrats. The pressure that we are going to put on Sinema and Manchin is calling the filibuster racist and saying that they are, in effect, supporting racism, said Sharpton. Why would they be wedded to something that has those results? Their voters need to know that. Manchin is a stunt queen who lives for drama. He knows that being the flaky vote in a closely divided Senate means he must be courted, and, as it stands, he's the only Senate Democrat, quote, not to sign on as a co-sponsor of the For the People Act, which would drastically transform nearly every aspect of the American electoral system from campaign financing to how elections are conducted. That was a quote from Politico. Sharpton is putting Dems on notice that change must come now or come election time when you need all these black and brown votes, but

aggressively involved. Sharpton wasn't alone. Color of Change President Rashid Robinson echoed Sharpton's sentiment, noting that Democrats run the risk of shutting out groups that are instrumental in getting black and brown folks to the polls. Next, I have some follow-up on a story I remember covering at some point in the way back on this program. I guess this is the latest on some sculpture being returned to Nigeria. This is written by Ishina Robinson. Around the world and back again. UK University to return stolen Benin sculpture to Nigeria. As Britain's present-day racism continues to come to light in the context of the whole Meghan Markle debacle, a reckoning with the historical racism of the British Isles is also emerging. The University of Aberdeen in Scotland on Thursday announced that it plans to return a bronze statue depicting a ruler of the Kingdom of Benin to Nigeria, where British soldiers outright stole it from Benin in 1897. According to a report from Al Jazeera, at the time when the sculpture was stolen, Nigeria was colonized by Britain, but Benin was still an independent black-led state. Not satisfied with controlling a region in Western Africa that it had no claim to, the avaricious colonizers pilfered thousands of artifacts from Benin and then went on to sell them to European buyers, including the University of Aberdeen, which bought this specific sculpture in question in 1957. Here is a quote from Al Jazeera. "It would not have been right to have retained an item of such great cultural importance that was acquired in such reprehensible circumstances," said University Vice Chancellor George Boyne. Nigeria's Minister of Information and Cultural, Lai Mohammed, called the move a step in the right direction and urged other holders of Nigerian antiquity to emulate this. Professor Abba Issa Tihani, Director General of Nigeria's National Commission for Museums and Monuments, said the importance of displaying the bronze inside Nigeria for the first time in more than 120 years was inexpressible, and said, "It's part of our identity, part of our heritage, which has been taken away from us for many years." End quote. The sculpture will be headed to Nigeria in the coming weeks, said the university, which, after holding on to it for over a century, now acknowledges that the way it came into the school's possession was, quote, extremely immoral. Meanwhile, the British Museum boasts on its website that it has, quote, over 900 objects from the historic Kingdom of Benin in its collection, obtained through the bloody occupation of the kingdom by British forces, who looted shrines, executed chiefs in the kingdom, and exiled the ruler depicted in many of the sculptures that they stole. The British Museum acknowledges that the Benin royal court in Nigeria has repeatedly made requests for the return of their people's belongings, and says it is, quote, committed to active engagement with Nigerian institutions regarding the Benin bronzes. While most of the artifacts are held by institutions and private collectors in Europe, some are in American museums like the Metropolitan Museum in New York City. Interestingly, Congress has said that the Nazis' looting of art from the Jewish people was part and parcel of their genocidal actions during the Holocaust, and the U.S. government has continuously backed Jewish descendants in their attempts to reclaim their rightful property from this country and those in Europe, including through the courts. As for the Nigerians, decades of hopeful dialogue with the people who killed your ancestors and stole their precious creations is all well and good, I guess. But damn, there's a reason why the Killmonger approach in Black Panther felt so cathartic to watch. Next one is written by Tanya Renee Stidham. In addition to telling you how to get
in addition to telling you

0: How to Get to Sesame Street, these new black Muppets will teach you the ABCs of race. You know how adults have taken on the phrasing, explain it to me like I'm five? Especially in situations surrounding complicated matters that often involve debate on social media platforms? Well, that phrase is quite relevant as we discuss challenging matters that also affect children. When it comes to conversations around race, sexuality, gender identity, or what's happening in the world, parents are often tasked with having to sit down with their children to break it down in terms that they can understand. Of course, we should never underestimate children's ability to understand these concepts, which also serves as a magnifying glass on the many adults who struggle with understanding them, instead of reverting to bigotry and intolerance. Sesame Street has historically been quite masterful at approaching difficult conversations for families to discuss. On Tuesday, Sesame Workshop announced a new set of resources as part of their Coming Together initiative called the ABCs of Racial Literacy that are designed to help all families celebrate their own unique identities while also providing age-appropriate language and strategies to answer sometimes tough questions around race and racism. Plus, we have two new Muppets to welcome into the Sesame Street community. Sesame Workshop announced two new black Muppets, five-year-old Wes and his father, Elijah. More on current and upcoming content, per the official press release sent to The Root, is in a new music video, the Sesame Street Muppets celebrate their own unique identities. The song Giant is available on all major platforms through Warner Music Group's Arts Music. In another video coming soon, Rosita's mom and her friend, Sophia, help Rosita cope with a racist incident in the grocery store while also celebrating speaking Spanish. Additional resources include videos featuring real families talking about their experiences, activities for families to do together, and talking points and conversation starters for families. At Sesame Workshop, we look at every issue through the lens of a child. Children are not colorblind. Not only do they first notice differences in race in infancy, but they also start forming their own sense of identity at a very young age, said Dr. Jeanette Betancourt, Senior Vice President of Sesame Workshop. In her statement, she went on, "The ABCs of Racial Literacy is designed to foster open, age-appropriate conversations among families and support them in building racial literacy. By encouraging these much-needed conversations through coming together, we can help children build a positive sense of identity and value the identities of others." Sesame Workshop has always stood for diversity, inclusion, equity, and kindness. As a trusted source for families, we have a responsibility to speak out for racial justice and empower families to have conversations about race and identity with their children at a young age, said Kay Wilson Stallings, Executive Vice President of Creative and Production, Sesame Workshop. She went on in her statement, "The work to dismantle racism begins by helping children understand what racism is and how it hurts and impacts people. Sadly, today's announcement comes at a time of racial and social discord when many families are in need of support in talking to their children about racism. We are proud to reaffirm our coming together commitment to racial justice, which will be woven into new Sesame Workshop content for years to come. Overall, whether the ignorance is willful or not, we know a bunch of adults who could benefit from these resources as well, to be honest. Additionally, Sesame Street fans who also love sports will be glad to know that a new episode with Stephen and Aisha Curry dropped on HBO Max on Thursday and is currently available to stream. The Currys joined Elmo, Cookie Monster, and Grover to teach families that healthy eating can positively impact young viewers' playing, learning, and, of course, their basketball skills. To check out content from the ABCs of Racial Literacy, which is free to all and available in English and Spanish, as well as for more information about the Coming Together series, head over to sesameworkshop.org/coming-together. Next, I'll read a few words, which include a clip that we can't have play on the program, but the article itself is detail enough to include here. On PBS's The Blinding of Isaac Woodard, How Black Soldiers Faced Fascism, probably better pronounced fascism, in World War II and America, written by Tonya Renee Stidham, this little bit here. PBS has an upcoming film spotlighting a bit of Black American history that may not be well known. Produced and directed by Jamila Efron and executive produced by Cameo George, The Blinding of Isaac Woodard tells the story of Sergeant Isaac Woodard. More historical info on Woodard via the official press release that was sent to the Root goes like this. In 1946, Isaac Woodard, a Black Army sergeant on his way home to South Carolina after serving in World War II, was taken off a Greyhound bus after a heated exchange with the driver, who refused to let him off at a rest stop to use the restroom. The local chief of police savagely beat him, leaving him unconscious and permanently blind. The shocking incident made national headlines, and when police chief was acquitted by an all-white jury, the blatant injustice would change the course of American history. Based on Richard Gergel's book called Unexplained Courage. No, I'm sorry, it's called Unexampled Courage. The film details how the crime led to the racial awakenings of South Carolina Judge J. Waties Waring and also President Harry Truman, who desegregated federal offices and the military 2 years later. The event also ultimately set the stage for the Supreme Court's landmark 1954 Brown v. Board of Education decision, which finally outlawed segregation in public schools and jump-started the modern civil rights movement. Continuing with the article, in an exclusive clip obtained by The Root, the abhorrent attack against Woodard sparks a discussion about the dichotomy of Black American soldiers who were fighting against fascism during World War II on behalf of the United States only to return home and face fascist rhetoric that had a tangible effect on their lives, too. The term is also especially familiar in modern times, given the conversations surrounding the U.S.'s 45th president. In the clip that they do include on their website, theroot.com, the NAACP Legal Defense Fund President Sherrilyn Ifill says, "This war, this particular war, crystallizes around the idea of the fight against fascism, and that means it is a fight against inequality of suppressing people because of their race. So you have Black soldiers coming home having been inculcated with the idea that America stands for something different than fascism, something different than racial and ethnic discrimination, something better." And it says, "Do you recognize the voice narrating the clip? That's none other than the highly talented Andre Holland of Moonlight. Holland's voice will be the one you hear throughout the entire film on PBS. The Blinding of Isaac Woodard illustrates how a single individual can be the spark that ignites a movement and creates a seismic shift in public opinion. Although his name is little known today, Isaac Woodard's story changed hearts and minds, and also the law of the land. The Blinding of Isaac Woodard premieres Tuesday, March 30th at 9 p.m. Eastern Time on PBS. Also at pbs.org and the PBS video app." And I may as well follow that with the description of some video offerings to close out the month. Let's see here. It starts with, well, it seems we've come to yet another end of the virtual events road, at least where the month of March is concerned. As expected, this Women's History Month slash Black History Month has been nothing short of amazing, though it definitely brought its fair share of eye-worthy news stories over the last 4 weeks. Here we're here to discuss a handful of virtual events to help you bide the time till the end of the month. And before we get into that all the way, I'd like to remind you that this is the last weekend to catch the Goodman Theater's production called How to Catch Creation, written by award-winning playwright Christina Anderson and directed by Nigel Smith. Perhaps pronounced Nagel Smith, unknown. The play tells the story of a young writer whose world is turned upside down after her girlfriend drops some unexpected news. 50 years later, four artists feel the reverberations of that moment and its unexpected consequences as their lives intersect in pursuit of creative passion and legacy. We, here at The Root, got to review this lovely play. You can check that out on their website. And then head over to the Goodman Theater's website to reserve your tickets for the show before it says goodbye on March 28th. It says, trust us, you don't want to miss this. So, as your reader, I will just include the things that are available from this point forward. First, the Afrofuturism Blackness Revisualized Film Festival is available to stream for free nationwide starting on the 26th. Curated by Celia S. Peters, this festival celebrates the unlimited nature of Black imagination through 10 films from across the diaspora. And I've got a website that you can go to for that, which is, looks like, pardon me, allarts, allarts.org, /programs/Afrofuturism. I'm stumbling, sorry. Once again, that's allarts.org/programs/Afrofuturism. They're offering 10 films for free beginning the day that this is being recorded, the 26th. Then join Wanawari for Keepers of Nations, The Power of Women of African Descent. I hope this hasn't given me dates yet. We're going to find out. It's a special Women's History Month film screening and community celebration honoring the love and guidance of Black women. It is unclear if this is available for one day or more than one day, but it doesn't give a time, so I'm thinking more than one day. It begins on the 26th, and you have to go to the official Facebook page of Wanawaris, which is Wanawari. I could be mispronouncing it. And the screening that they're talking about here is says Mandaraka. Mandaraka, the documentary. Howard University is hosting its Cascade third annual As Queer As It Is Black Conference. And forgive me, but that one appears to be available only on the 26th, so that leaves us really, that's about all, with the primary one being Afrofuturism, Blackness Revisualized, which is being offered at allarts.org. Oh, no, forgive me. Of course, also the How to Catch Creation being offered by the Goodman Theater. And I guess I may wrap it up with another long piece as an excerpt presented by the Literary Hub. This one is more on the realities of traveling while Black from Jim Crow to now. This next bit is excerpted from Traveling Black by Mia Bay, published by Harvard University Press. In 1922, Joseph K. Bowler told a reporter from the Chicago Defender that he never ventured to the South without a Jim Crow traveling kit, designed to allow Bowler, a minister who lived in Massachusetts, to travel through segregated states in relative comfort. The kit included, quote, a pair of soiled overalls purchased from an auto mechanic, a miniature gasoline stove, and a small tabletop the size of a scrub board. The contents of Bowler's kit vividly illustrate some of the indignities and discomforts that black travelers could expect to encounter in the colored railroad cars of his era. He wore the overalls, he explained, to avoid the expense of soiling good clothes in the dirty Jim Crow coaches. They protected him from the tobacco juice that white conductors and news vendors often spat on the seats, and were especially useful in, quote, parts of the Mississippi where the white farmers used the Jim Crow coaches as luggage cars in which to transport chickens and hogs. The stove and tabletop allowed him to prepare and eat meals. They were key components of his kit, given that, quote, the dining car is a closed corporation as far as our people are concerned. White people below the Mason-Dixon line maintain that we are animals, virtually camels, and can go without food or water for several days, noted the intrepid traveler, who both carried and cooked all of the food he consumed on his journey. If he had not, he explained, he would have had to sneak into the back of some depot like a little poodle and ask for some food, or risk being shot to death by invading a dining car to secure my meals. Many black travelers shared Bowler's concerns, whether or not they chose to wear dirty overalls and carry stoves. African Americans loathed segregated streetcars and railway compartments more than virtually any other form of segregation. In the research for his detailed account of race relations in the American South, called Following the Color Line, An Account of Negro Citizenship in the American Democracy, published in 1908, journalist Ray Stannard Baker found that no other point of contact is so much or so bitterly discussed among Negroes as the Jim Crow car. A third of a century later, Swedish sociologist Gunnar Myrdal, in his monumental study, The American Dilemma, published in 1944, made the same point. It is a common observation that the Jim Crow car is resented more bitterly among Negroes than most other forms of segregation. By the 1940s, African Americans did not have to travel by train. They had new options to choose from, but they found all of them problematic. The inner city bus lines that first began operating in the late 1920s offered an affordable alternative to traveling by rail, but during their early days of operation, many bus companies refused to serve black passengers. Even after the courts forced them to, they did so only grudgingly and in the most uncomfortable seats. If you think riding a Jim Crow car out of the South is no fun, wrote one traveler in 1943, you should try bumping along on the back wheel of a bus with the odors of the motor keeping you restless. Cars initially seemed to offer those who could afford them an escape from the humiliations of Jim Crow travel, but while black motorists could choose their own seats in their own cars, they could not expect to be treated with respect once they stepped outside of their vehicles. It used to be that black people only took a trip if somebody died or was dying, remembered Chicago Tribune columnist Jeanie Thornton in 1972. Driving usually involved a non-stop trip because hotels and motels that accepted black guests were almost impossible to find. Even rest stops were hard to locate. Bathrooms were always at the next service in the next town 50 miles down the road, and when you finally got there, they were always separate and filthy. African American travelers ended up driving, quote, all night and sometimes traveling to a big city before even considering stopping to stretch. Not only were roadside accommodations unappealing, driving through the South could be dangerous. Who knows what could happen to a black family with northern license plates traveling some lonely road? Even travel by air was far from free from discrimination. Flying itself was never subject to southern segregation laws, but in the early days of air travel, some airlines refused to carry black passengers, and others assigned them to segregated seats. And when they escaped segregation in the air, black flyers often encountered it on the ground. Southern airports had segregated waiting rooms, restaurants and restrooms, and the taxis and ground transportation services that carried passengers to and from airports were divided by race. American identity has long been defined by mobility and the freedom of the open road, but African Americans have never fully shared in that freedom. Travel segregation began on the stagecoaches and steamships of the Northeast, the nation's earliest common carriers, and moved from there to railroads, train stations, restaurants, roadside rest stops, and gas station restrooms, all of which were eventually segregated by law in the South. As new modes of transportation and accommodations developed, new forms of segregation followed. In Traveling Black, I explore the intertwined history of travel segregation and black struggles for freedom of movement in America from the antebellum era to the present day. The chapters are organized around the successive forms of long-distance transportation adopted by Americans, and they follow the experiences of generations of African-American travelers as they encountered and resisted segregation and discrimination on stagecoaches, steamships, and railways, and in cars, buses, and planes. They document a sustained fight for mobility that falls largely outside the organizational history of the civil rights movement. The final chapters highlight the successes of that fight, recording the struggles that led to the overthrow of Jim Crow transportation, and close with a discussion of inequities in modern transportation. In studying how segregated transportation worked, and how and why its eradication became so central to the African-American freedom struggle, this book examines black mobility as an enduring focal point of struggles over equality and difference. The history of travel is a critical one, but overlooked. It's a critical but often overlooked aspect of the black experience in America. Historians, like anthropologists, tend to study their subjects in ways that privilege relations of dwelling over relations of travel. This may be particularly true in the field of African American history, where we often study the members of a group with an almost unparalleled record of displacement and migration, as, quote, black Southerners or black Northerners or residents of specific communities. Although such approaches are vital to understanding black people's deep roots in particular places, they do not always capture the significance of movement in African American life. Repeatedly displaced during slavery, black Southerners kept moving long after emancipation, in a series of migrations that took them from their region's plantations and farms to its cities and towns and then beyond. The Great Migration of more than 6 million Southern blacks to the North and West between 1916 and 1970 only accelerated this process, adding a new chapter to what Ira Berlin has called Black America's contrapuntal narrative of movement and place. Within this narrative, few African Americans ever escaped travel restrictions entirely. We associate Jim Crow cars and buses with the South, but travel segregation was never neatly confined to one region of the country. An artifact of emancipation, it took shape alongside the abolition of slavery, arriving first in the northern states that abolished slavery in the wake of the American Revolution. These densely populated states were home to many of the nation's earliest common carriers, most of which went into business at a time when white northerners were reluctant to interact with their formerly enslaved black counterparts on equal terms. Especially within the close confines of stagecoaches, steamboats, and railway cars. Antebellum-era white northerners often insisted that African Americans ride on the roofs of stagecoaches, on the outside decks of steamboats, and in the railroad's dirtiest and most dangerous coaches, which came to be known as Jim Crow cars. And although there is more to this excerpt giving more detail about the situation, that's all the time we have for it right now. And that was excerpted from Traveling Black by Mia Bey, which has recently been published by Harvard University Press. Thank you for joining us. This is the Audio Information Network of Colorado, and you've been listening to the Black Experience Hour. I invite you to stay tuned or tune in to all of our programs. I'm pausing here because I'm thinking, let me read a little bit about the author, Mia Bey, of that book, Traveling Black, before I shut down. It says here, she is the author of To Tell the Truth Freely, Life of Ida B. Wells, and also The White Image in the Black Mind. She is a Roy F. and Jeanette P. Nichols Professor of American History at the University of Pennsylvania. There you have it. Anyway, thanks for joining us.
1: 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Welcome to Disability Minute, shining a light on topics relevant to the community.
2: Financial companies are stepping up their game to improve privacy and security for people who are vision impaired. I'm Maureen Reed with the Disability Minute. Distinguishing between credit cards can be a real challenge when you can't see. 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In the end, I have to trust that they don't steal my information. MasterCard recently announced a line of touch cards that would incorporate a tactile mark to help distinguish between its credit, debit, and prepaid cards. These cards are coming out after MasterCard also began using a series of audible tones to help users who are blind and vision impaired recognize when they complete a transaction. Inclusive design, like these touch cards, is an important step in helping people with disabilities be secure and independent in a modern world.
1: Disability Minute is produced by people with disabilities at the Chicago Lighthouse. 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

0: Welcome to Blind Level Tech. This isn't just accessible tech talk. This is technology on a whole new level. We're showing you just how possible it is to live the life you want.
1: Good morning, everybody. Well, at least it is morning at the time of this recording. And welcome to Blind Level Tech. I am your host, Evan Starnes. And yes, it is the first thing in the morning that I am making this recording, so for better or for worse, I guess we will find out. So today's episode concerns the accessibility of game consoles, and it was a question that I think I've addressed a couple of different times vaguely in past episodes. But somebody had inquired about the accessibility of various game consoles in 2025, and which one would be the best if you're blind or have low vision. So hopefully you'll have some sort of an answer by the time you finish listening to this episode. Now, I did want to give, I guess, an update here on The Office because, you know, as some of you or all of you probably know, we have moved. And with the move has come a lot of chaos, including, much to my dismay, the shakiness of this show. But yeah, we have pretty much moved. I mean, there's like maybe a couple boxes scattered around. Our new studio is completely and totally set up. I am still stubbornly recording in my office because I love my setup. But we got two new Shure MV7 microphones. So if you've heard of the UV7s, my bad. If you've heard of the Shure SM7B, microphones like that, we basically got the equivalent with USB, and they sound fantastic. Got some new microphone arms, and the biggest thing I really wanted to announce, though, is if you're listening to this episode before April 26th, which is Saturday, we will be having an open house this Saturday, April 26th, from 10:30 a.m. to 12:30 p.m. So if you'd like to come and check out the new office space and maybe grab some good coffee and refreshments, we will be serving those as well. Yeah, come stop by. We're at 1805 Highway 42 and Suite 220, which means you got to enter the building and then straight in front of you is an elevator. You take that bad boy up and then immediately hang a right, and you'll most certainly hear us. Otherwise, we'll come meet you. We are actually installing some Braille signage that will help guide individuals to our office door from Signorama. So anyway, let's go ahead and get into game consoles. So I have been doing a little bit of digging, both kind of last week and yesterday, and I actually found some surprising things about the game consoles that we're going to discuss today. So I guess let's go ahead and first kick things off, because we're going to be discussing all of the major game consoles, the Xbox, the PlayStation, and the Nintendo Switch. I'm going to kind of leave the other handhelds, such as the Valve Steam Deck, out of this episode, mainly because those I really feel like are kind of more of an, you know, you can modify those things and put Windows on them. So that's more of an exception. But let's kick things off with the console that I really, I guess the modern console that I really got started with, and that is the Xbox. And as far as accessibility goes on game consoles, at least from what I've seen, honestly, the Xbox has a lot going for it. Besides all the, you know, visual features, you have features such as I think they call it co-pilot mode, where you can effectively make two controllers act as one. And this is cool. For instance, let's say you are totally blind or have low vision and you're playing a game with a sighted friend. You could have them act as sort of a co-pilot. So, you know, if you're playing maybe a shooter and you have to steer a gunship or whatever, you could have them steer and you fire, or vice versa. So that's definitely a unique feature. They also do have adaptive controllers that allow you to map things like if you use switches or like big buttons or basically alternative controls to the controls found on the Xbox game controller. We don't really talk too much about those, but it is cool to see that they have that as an accessibility feature. And they even have some 3D printable joystick toppers that will basically increase the size of your joystick. So if you have issues with small controls, they have basically a mod that will kind of make the joysticks easier to use. But I'm sure the biggest thing that you guys probably want to know about is the visual features. So you do have the magnifier, you have color correction, so you have color inversion, you can make everything black and white if you want. You even have a night mode, which will basically filter out a lot of the blue light, and that's good for, you know, regardless of your level of vision. Of course, you have, you know, things like high contrast, and, you know, if you're totally blind, you've got narrator. And this is the narrator that is very similar to, I think it's actually pretty much the exact same to narrator on Windows if you've used that. And the way that you turn it on, the Xbox, to my knowledge and from the research I've done, is the only console that has a shortcut that allows you to turn on narrator from anywhere without having to go into the accessibility settings. So if you would like to turn on narrator, press and hold the Xbox button at the top of your controller. So you can kind of feel the Xbox logo. It's a little bit more indented in your controller. But yeah, press and hold that button until you feel it vibrate. And once it vibrates, that means the power menu is being displayed. And then press the option button. And the option button below the Xbox button, you have two small buttons, the left one being view and the right one being option. If you push option, it will toggle on narrator, and you'll be able to navigate around with the controller, and it will read everything on the screen. It will let you access the Xbox store, certain apps. Now, the important thing to know about all of these screen readers is that they will not talk or really do anything when you are playing any games. So it is up to the developers of that game to add screen reading functionality to make it accessible. And for the Xbox, at least, there are some games that have that screen reading functionality. Off the top of my head, the ones I can remember, Forza Motorsport. I know Mortal Kombat, they have like a menu read, and it's actually read by a human. The Last of Us Part 2, it actually has an entire audio mode, so you can completely play the game non-visually, which is super cool. Honestly, if I were to recommend a gaming console to anybody looking for one, this would be at the top of my list, mainly because, you know, it has all these accessibility features, and you have the ability to fire up narrator without having to go into the accessibility settings. Now, let's go ahead and talk about the competitor to the Xbox. Well, a competitor to the Xbox, the PlayStation 5, the PlayStation. And this console does also have a nice suite of accessibility features, including screen zoom, high contrast. You can make everything bold, and then you can do the color inversion and make everything black and white. And they also do have a screen reader. But the screen reader, at least from what I saw, you have to turn it on from the accessibility settings. So if you go up, I guess, you know, if you're totally blind, you could ask for a sightling or Be My Eyes or IRA your way through this. But if you go to the settings menu, I think it's at the top right of the main screen on the PlayStation, and then you scroll down to accessibility. And then in that accessibility menu, there is a screen reader option. And you do have the option to adjust the rate. And I think you can – I don't know if you can change the voice, but the rate and the volume of that screen reader. So you can customize it a little bit. It is similar to narrator in the fact that it will read out the menus. When it first came out years ago with the PlayStation 4, the PlayStation Store wasn't accessible. I don't own a PlayStation, so I have not found any information nor have I been able to test exactly what is and is not accessible with the PlayStation's screen reader. So if you have a PlayStation and you haven't played with the screen reader yet, and you find something that we haven't talked about, let us know. Send us an email at feedback@aftersight.org, because I would love to at least shout out some of that information on a podcast episode, and it's just good background knowledge to have. But yeah, it does have a screen reader. It doesn't have any of the any of the adaptive controller features, at least right now. That is subject to change in the future. You do also have another mode in accessibility settings called controller haptics. When you turn that on, you'll get haptics when you navigate around the menus. So if you like kind of more of that haptic feedback, that is also an option. But yeah, I do wish this had a shortcut. I did Google, and if you Google shortcut to turn on and off screen reader on PlayStation, if you look at the if you're in Chrome and you look at the featured snippet from the web where it'll try and kind of pull that information, you'll see something that says that you can press the R1 and PlayStation buttons together at the same time to turn on and off the screen reader. I don't believe that is actually the case. That is a command that you can use when the screen reader is turned on, and that will basically cause it to read everything from the very top of the screen downward. But if that actually does turn on and off the screen reader, that is fantastic. And yeah, again, let us know, because I will gladly eat my words here. But yeah, the PlayStation is, I definitely consider it to be accessible. Not as much as the Xbox. The Xbox, I was able to completely, from like unboxing it to actually throwing a game in it, set it up from start to finish with narrator. I don't know if you would be able to do this, the same thing with the PlayStation, if they give you an option to turn on the screen reader during setup or not, unfortunately. So now, last but not least, let's talk about a company that has been very near and dear to me. I grew up with them, and that is Nintendo and their Nintendo Switch 2. Now, I mentioned the Switch 2 because the original Switch, which has been out for a long time, does not have a screen reader on it, which is very unfortunate because there are a lot of games on that console I'd love to play. Breath of the Wild comes to mind. Honestly, I want to play a bunch of Zelda and some old NES games on it. Now, I have I said this in a previous episode. I have heard of people putting their Switch in the dock and then plugging it into a video capture card, which basically allows you to see the output of your Switch on something like a computer, and you can pump it through something like OCR, like Be My Eyes. And they have been able to do that so they could get around the screens, which is pretty cool. But as far as accessibility settings go on the original Switch, I mean, there really wasn't that much to speak of. I believe you had a screen zoom feature that you could use. But the Switch 2, they have totally changed that, and they have added some more accessibility features, including things like adjustable text size, high contrast and bold text, similar to the other consoles. And they've also added what they call text-to-speech, which is a screen reader. And you can enable that by going into the Nintendo Switch's settings and then going down to accessibility. And then it is, I believe, the 7th option in the list of accessibility features. And the I didn't really say much about the voices that you get with the other consoles, but narrator on the Xbox, you get like the Microsoft voices. PlayStation, you have if you've heard the Ava voice, but the text-to-speech on the reason I'm saying this is the text-to-speech on the Switch it sounds surprisingly good, I think. I couldn't tell what voice they were using, but you have two to pick from, a male and a female voice. And you are able to adjust the volume and speaking rate. But yeah, you don't have a shortcut to be able to easily turn on and off that screen reader. So yeah, you'll have to be my eyes or sightling your way through it. But It will read the menus. I don't know how much it will read, so I don't know if you could go into the store or what, or the, I guess they call it the, I don't know if they call it the eShop still. I obviously don't have a Switch to test these things on. There are demos of these accessibility features on Nintendo's website. So I will actually go ahead at the in the description of this episode and throw up three different links to Sony, Microsoft, and Nintendo's accessibility pages where you can find more information about the accessibility of these consoles. So yeah, if you want to get maybe a taste of what Nintendo's text-to-speech sounds like, they have like a little 20-second demo. It was kind of hard to find, but it is there. I unfortunately cannot reuse the audio in this episode, but out of all of the consoles, I feel like the Nintendo Switch, I'm glad to see that they've added accessibility to it, and I'm really excited to see where it goes in the future. But it is, I feel like, the least accessible out of the three consoles that we've talked about today. So hopefully that changes in the future. If I ever get my hands on a Switch, you guys will definitely know about it. There will be at least some sort of BLT episode or BLT Bytes on it, but I don't have plans to get one. And I don't own any gaming consoles at all. I pretty much do most of my gaming on the PC. So if I ever get my hands on a game console, it will be good to make some, you know, coverage, some episodes on it. But well, when you play your games, you know, most folks that play games like to have a good old snack lying around. I certainly do. You know, you probably won't want a sandwich unless it's a sandwich of the week. So this past Sunday was Easter Sunday. So if you celebrate Easter, I hope you had a happy one. But I got to spend it with my family, and we got to have all of the delicious Easter food, including but not limited to ham, mashed potatoes, green bean casserole, all the good stuff. And why not make a sandwich out of that? So this sandwich of the week consists of some ham, some mashed potatoes, maybe throw in a little bit of green beans and green bean casserole, and some melted cheese, all on a brioche bun. And what are we going to call that sandwich, you may ask? That's a great question. I'm going to go with the name that was suggested to me, and I'm just going to call it the Uncle Haminator. It sounds funny saying that, only because it was my uncle's suggestion, and I don't know, just, it's my excuse to shout people out on this podcast, which I seem to love doing a lot. And just as much as I love to make, I don't know, Ader sandwiches, you know, we had like the Evanator, the Kelvinator. Now we have the Uncle Haminator. So there you go. Well, I certainly hope that I answered all of your, at least your burning questions, as far as, you know, if you're considering picking up a game console or if you have one already. That being said, if I didn't, or if you have any more questions or comments or feedback that you have for me or any of our other podcast hosts for that matter, always feel free to email feedback@aftersight.org or give a call to 720-712-8856. In any event, as I always say, I have been your host, Evan Starnes. I sure hope you enjoyed listening to today's episode. Don't forget to plug in your devices, and I will talk to you guys again next week.

0: Welcome to your guide on understanding and navigating the world of glaucoma, an eye condition that's a bit of a sneak thief of sight. It targets the optic nerve, essential for clear vision, and does its damage quietly and gradually. This means you could be losing your precious side vision without even noticing until it's significantly advanced. The hero of this story? A comprehensive dilated eye exam. The only way to catch glaucoma in its tracks before it can blur the beautiful details of your world. Glaucoma isn't just one condition, it's a group of eye diseases. The most common villain in this story is open-angle glaucoma, known for its slow and silent vision heist. Less common types like angle closure glaucoma and congenital glaucoma also play their parts, each affecting the eye in unique ways. Symptoms start off as shy, barely there. Over time, though, they might gatecrash your life with loss of peripheral vision or create blind spots that can lead to blindness if left unchecked. Who's at risk, you wonder? Well, glaucoma doesn't play favorites. It can invite itself into anyone's life, but has a particular eye for those over 60, especially if you're Hispanic, Latino, African-American adults over 40, or if your family tree has glaucoma branches. Knowing your risk and having regular eye checkups can help keep your vision script from taking a dramatic turn. As for the cause, it's a bit of a mystery. High eye pressure is a usual suspect, but not everyone with high eye pressure gets glaucoma, and not all glaucoma types involve high pressure. It's like a plot twist in your favorite mystery novel. Now, onto the action plan, treatment. The goal here isn't to restore lost vision, but to prevent any more scenes from fading. Medicines, usually in the form of eye drops, are the first line of defense, keeping eye pressure in check. Laser treatment and surgery are the next levels of intervention, helping the eye's internal fluid find its way out, relieving pressure, and safeguarding your sight. Here's the deal. If glaucoma has entered your life, don't lose hope. Treatments are your allies, and regular checkups are your checkpoint. If you're noticing any vision changes, or if glaucoma runs in your family, it's time to get your eyes checked. Prevention might not be an option, but early detection and treatment can be your victory in preserving your vision. Remember, in the world of eye health, knowledge is power, and action is your superpower.
1: Hello, and welcome to your BLT Bite. My name is Evan Starnes. This week, we're going to show you how to change the voice on your Amazon smart speaker. When it comes to English-speaking voices, there are quite a few options to choose from, and we'll show you a couple in this recording. Let's get started. For this example, I'd like to change the voice on my speaker to a British male voice. First, activate your smart speaker and then say the command, change your voice. When you change your voice, you should hear a little chime letting you know the change was successful. Let's demonstrate. Computer, change your voice.
2: I have a few voices to choose from. Here is the first one.
3: There's an official league for rock, paper, scissors. If you want to play some time. I'm game.
2: Would you like to choose that one or hear another?
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4: Koalas have fingerprints, and they're very similar to a human's.
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1: Hear another.
2: Here is the third one.
3: The kiwi is the only bird in the world with nostrils on the tip of its beak.
2: Would you like to choose that one or hear another?
1: Hear another.
2: Here is the fourth one.
4: I hear there are more chickens in England than there are people.
2: Blimey. Would you like to choose that one or hear another?
1: Hear another.
2: Here is the fifth one.
1: And here's the one we want.
3: Around 100 million cups of tea are enjoyed in the UK every day.
2: Would you like to choose that one or hear another?
1: Choose that one.
3: Okay. You're all set. I'll be the voice you hear when you speak to this device. If you'd like to change how you wake me up, you can also change your wake word.
1: And we did do a previous BLT Bite on that last week. And just for fun, let's hear how this new voice sounds. Computer, what's the forecast for tomorrow?
3: Tomorrow, There will be some sun and thunderstorms, with a high of 84 degrees Fahrenheit and a low of 61 degrees.
1: And if you'd ever like to change the voice again in the future, just remember the command, change your voice. That's it for this week, but be sure to tune in next week for more BLT Bytes. Thank you for listening. My name is Evan Starnes, and I'll see you next time.
0: Imagine navigating through a dense fog that doesn't lift, where shapes and colors merge into shadows. This is a reality for many facing diabetic retinopathy, a sneaky complication of diabetes that damages the eye's blood vessels, leading to potential vision loss or blindness. It doesn't play favorites. Anyone with type 1 or type 2 diabetes can find themselves in this fog, especially if blood sugar levels have been a roller coaster ride for years. In the early stages, this condition might be the secret keeper, revealing no symptoms or only minor vision issues. But as it progresses, the signs become impossible to ignore. Floaters dancing in your vision, blurriness, fluctuating clarity, and perhaps areas of darkness. The battle against diabetic retinopathy begins with understanding. It starts as non-proliferative diabetic retinopathy, where blood vessels in the retina begin to weaken, bulge, and leak. If unchecked, it evolves into proliferative diabetic retinopathy, a more severe stage where the eye, in a desperate bid for normalcy, grows new but fragile vessels that bleed easily, possibly leading to scar tissue and retina detachment. The risks aren't just a list in a medical textbook. They're real and include everyone with diabetes, particularly those with uncontrolled blood sugar, high blood pressure, high cholesterol, and those who smoke. Prevention and early intervention are the shields and swords in this fight. Regular eye exams with dilation, a vigilant eye on blood sugar levels, maintaining a balanced diet, engaging in regular physical activity, and saying a firm no to smoking are critical strategies. If you're pregnant or have a history of diabetes, your eyes deserve even more attention with additional exams to navigate through pregnancy safely. In the midst of these challenges, there's a beacon of hope. Diabetic retinopathy doesn't lead to vision loss. By taking charge of diabetes management, engaging

0: 12% of the U.S. population faces limited access to such meals, according to the U.S. Department of Agriculture, or USDA. Hunger not only affects our work performance and overall health, but also impacts the learning and growth of children. The USDA is actively working to increase food security and reduce hunger by offering a range of food and nutrition programs. Programs like the Child and Adult Care Food Program reimburse daycare centers for providing nutritious meals, while the Farmers Market Nutrition Program provides coupons for fresh, locally grown produce. The Special Nutrition Program for Women, Children, and Infants offers grants to states, ensuring healthcare referrals, supplemental foods, and nutrition information for vulnerable low-income individuals. And let's not forget the Supplemental Nutrition Assistance Program, or SNAP, which helps eligible families purchase healthy food and educates them on nutritional choices. If you need immediate nutritional assistance, call the National Hunger Hotline at 1-866-348-6479 or 1-877-842-6273 in Spanish to find local food resources. 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
1: Thank you for joining us for the parenting program. My name is Angie Flynn.
2: From Anaheim, California, BLT presents CSUN 2025. Hello, everybody, and welcome to your BLT Bite. I'm your host, Evan Starnes. So this is going to be a bit of a special BLT Bite for you guys. Last week, I was at CSUN, and as you guys have probably come to the conclusion as well, my plans for BLT and for making BLT Bites didn't go quite as intended. I've got a lot of takeaways from the conference and actually learned quite a bit, and I will be doing a full-length episode on Wednesday kind of just regarding my thoughts on the entire conference as it is and some of the cool stuff that I got to see there, and then also, you know, just what I could have slash should have done differently for BLT. So that will be a full-length episode. That being said, I wanted to give you guys kind of a roundup of all of these different little recordings that I've edited together and show, you know, some of the stuff that I got to see at CSUN. And it was incredible. I got to see some new Braille devices. It is I even said this in my recording. It feels like the year of multi-line Braille displays. I got to check out the Humanware Monarch. I didn't record that one, though, which is really unfortunate. And I had a nice run-in with good old Joe Weber from Be My Eyes, and we had a live encounter with Stevie Wonder. So pretty big deal. So with that being said, sit back, relax, grab whatever sandwich or beverage pleases you, and enjoy the rest of this BLT triple-decker bite. And stay tuned for the full episode on CSUN.
3: So we are standing at the TPGI booth, which is a sister company for Vispero / Freedom Scientific, the makers behind JAWS. And I'm joined by Denis Thomas from TPGI. So you guys work with San Diego State University currently for some really neat web accessibility testing, and I'd really like to know how it all works.
4: Well, my sister company, I work for TPGI, which is the professional services division under Vispero. We support universities and private sector companies with ensuring that their digital storefronts, digital universities, are accessible to everyone regardless of their ability. My sister company, Freedom Scientific, makers of JAWS, ZoomText, and Fusion, work directly with the University of San Diego State by providing you guys with JAWS and Fusion licenses to be used most likely as accommodations to students as well as faculty.

0: allowing them to teach and or take courses online or whatever as needed and navigate the university's websites as part of the day-to-day student life. What I do on the TPGI side is the web consultant, is provide companies with digital accessibility services, direct consulting like manual testing, design reviews, and things like that, remediation support, to strategic services like helping university develop an accessibility program that understands the entire use case of accessibility, from procurement, HR, to student life, faculty, and all that sort of stuff. And everything that we put on the web must be made accessible.
1: Absolutely.
0: For both of those, for both parties there. We also complement that with free software solutions known as ARC, JAWS and Specs, and our latest product, JAWS for Kiosk. ARC is our technical scanning tool and knowledge base center, which allows our clients to scan their websites and web apps against the WCAG standards and understand where there might be automated issues, or we can tag those as well with manual testing issues that would impact folks who use screen readers or dyslexic or any other disability tech that impacts how they use the web. JAWS Inspect is a purpose-built product of ours where we've taken JAWS and turned it into a pure QA and developer tool that allows them to test the usability of a website. So in our space, we have lots of tools that test against the technical standards, but JAWS Inspect allows us to test the usability of the site. So we can technically, I like to say, we can technically test if we have a ramp on the front of the building and determine yes or no on that. And JAWS Inspect is going to let you know, is that ramp 6 miles long and
1: Right. Therefore
0: not really usable to a screen reader user, or there's an impasse that they couldn't get past as part of that. So that's where that comes in. And then JAWS for Kiosk.
1: That's
0: for
1: new.
0: This big push in the space, even heightened by COVID, where we've gotten rid of folks in the retail setting where I just want to buy a burger, or if I want to check into my
1: hotel, cashiers and all that,
0: check into my airline, get a taxi, even getting gasoline at the pump, it now has a kiosk built into it.
2: Wow.
0: Well, where does that leave behind the disabled community?
2: Yeah.
0: So JAWS for Kiosk gives you a tool that's familiar with millions and millions of people all around the world. JAWS is used by over 100 countries around the world, so there's automatic language support. To the scalability of that,
1: that's
0: the security
1: awesome.
0: Built into it, the familiarization of the community of being JAWS users coming to a kiosk that now uses JAWS itself, so there's no new learning curve they have to have for using something like that.
1: Yeah.
0: And then the customization that we can also provide to ensure that we're pronouncing words that may not be in the dictionary because of our marketing crew coming up with something like that. So this is the support that we provide to our customers and our clients, as well as to the community themselves via Freedom and what they do.
1: That's really cool. And, you know, ensuring that it's responsive and understandable. Now, if you'd like to learn more about what TPGI does, check out their website at tpgi.com. Currently, we are at the Harpo booth, and I'm holding in my hand a really
3: incredibly cool-looking Braille display called
1: the Braille Pen 24. Now, I have never held a Braille display in my hand so thin and so light before. So for perspective here, it's about as thick as an iPhone, like as your average smartphone, and about as light too. So this doesn't use piezoelectric Braille, does it? It's like a...
4: It has dot cells.
1: Dot cells. So yeah, it's the exact same technology. So I believe it's using actual motors. I'll go ahead and show what it sounds like to kind of refresh the display here. So I'm just scrolling through the main menu. It kind of sounds like an Orbit Reader, but much faster. But you know, it does make an audible sound. You have a really nice Braille keyboard on the surface of it. You have some thumb keys and like a thumb joystick on the front, and a couple of switches on the back.
4: Here is for a silent mode.
1: Oh, okay.
4: You can turn off the system sounds.
1: Oh, nice.
4: This mode is for change the mode, so from terminal to offline note taker.
1: Oh, very cool. So kind of like if you've used the Brailleant's Braille displays, they have a switch on the back to just go between standalone and terminal mode. So pretty similar. And then to the right of those two switches, you have your power button. But yeah, again, I've never seen, the whole thing is made out of aluminum. It is a really sleek looking Braille display, running around $2,000.
2: Now, if you'd like to learn more about the Harpo Braille Pen or get one yourself, you can visit their website at BraillePen, BrailleePen.com.
1: So a bit of a different device for you guys, not a Braille device or an assistive technology product, rather a smart oven. So I'm joined by Travis Rick, and this is, what is this thing called, first of all?
5: It's called a Brava. So kind of like Bravo, but it's Brava.
1: Oh, yeah. I've heard of these before. So can you tell our listeners about what this is and kind of how, what makes it unique over other ovens?
5: Absolutely. Yeah, everybody asks, their first question is what makes it smart. So if you think about what some car companies have done with autonomous driving,
1: yeah,
5: we did it with cooking.
1: Nice.
5: So Brava is a smart oven that cooks with infrared light. We use 6 lamps to cook instead of traditional heater coils. These heater coils are slow to heat up and slow to cool down.
1: Yes.
5: But Brava's lamps go from ambient to full power in less than a second. So under the hood, there are 8,500 recipe programs that are fully automated. It stays cool to the touch on the outside. It shuts off automatically when it's done cooking. It has a camera inside for remote monitoring and for remote shut off.
6: Does it notify you when it's done?
5: Absolutely. And it notifies you on that mobile app too. There are also 10 manual modes, so it can bake like a regular oven.
1: Mm-hmm.
5: It can sear, which is kind of like broil, but it's way more powerful, and it goes both directions.
1: Can it air fry?
5: Yes.
1: Oh, that's a big one.
5: We call it, it's not actually air frying, but it's emulating an air fryer. So if you have air fryer instructions, you just follow the same times and temps.
1: Because, I mean, an air fryer is just an oven with a basket underneath it,
5: pretty much.
1: A convection oven.
5: Exactly.
1: Now, for our listeners, this thing, if you guys have used Apple products for a while and you're familiar with their design language, this thing looks like an Apple device. Like the top, of course, you have this big silicone pad. You do have this big, giant touch surface with a button.
5: That's the only physical button on the device, and this is the only button that you have to physically press to start it.
1: Ah,
5: with your
1: hand
5: is on right here is a glass touch screen.
1: Yes.
5: So, we didn't design Brava with accessibility in mind.
1: That was the question I was going to ask. So
5: we launched it in 2018 into the consumer market because we wanted to help home cooks cook faster and with more convenience than ever before.
1: Absolutely.
5: Turned out a lot of the safety features that we built into the product had an elevated level of importance for people that use assistive technology. The fact that it stays cool to the touch, shuts off automatically. So about two years ago, we started seeing sales from this company in Massachusetts who serves young adults with autism that were trying to live independently.
1: Yeah, I know the company.
5: It turned out that they have a lot of challenges in the kitchen of the anxiety of forgetting to turn off the oven or having to flip things over burning flames, you know? And so they immediately found massive benefits in this, and we got on the phone with them, trained their whole team of PTs and OTs, and since that time we've placed Brava with about 100 people in the Boston area. That opened our eyes to assistive technology, and we said, oh my gosh, there's this whole market that is underserved and has been left behind in the kitchen. And frankly, there haven't been very many innovations in cooking technology in the last 50 years, much less for accessible cooking.
1: Well, and everything's all touchscreen.
5: Exactly. And so we knew last year when we went to ATIA, we met some guys from the San Francisco Lighthouse. They came up and said, your touchscreen is no good for people that are visually impaired.
1: Yeah.
5: And we said, we know. How do we fix it? And we ended up partnering with them over the last year. We first had to rebuild the back end so that full oven controls would be on the app.
1: Right.
5: And then we worked with the Lighthouse to help us with the design and integration of screen readers with VoiceOver and TalkBack. So it is fully accessible for
1: iPhone and Android users. So your app is fully, because that's the risk you have with these, because as cool as they are, you know, smart devices, you know, you throw like $800 down on something like that, you get it home, set it up, find out their app isn't accessible. So the Brava app is fully VoiceOver accessible.
5: Yes.
1: Now, how much does this particular oven run usually?
5: There's 4 different packages. The starter set, which has a metal tray and a glass tray and a temp sensor, retails for $1,295. The next set includes all the bakeware accessories. So it has a loaf pan for baking bread. It has a square pan for making brownies and cakes. It has an egg tray so you can do fried eggs, poached eggs, and also a muffin cup or muffin tin. And then that set's $14.95. The next set includes all of that plus the enameled cast iron chef pan, which you use to make rice, soup, stews, braises, things like that. And then the last one is $19.95. That's the one that you actually have your hand on. It has all of the accessories plus a glass door, plus a wireless temp sensor. So the original Brava has a metal door.
7: Oh, okay.
5: We didn't need glass in the beginning because it has a camera inside.
7: Yeah, so you don't...
1: Not an AT product, but definitely love to cover kitchen gadgets on this podcast. So yeah, this is the Brava oven. I've heard about these a few years ago, and I was wondering about their app. It is nice to see it's accessible. It's a bummer that the touchscreen isn't natively accessible or doesn't have some sort of speech functionality, but it does have an app, and you know, as long as that app works, if you're a blind user, you can use this product.
3: Well, goodness gracious, I totally lied if I said this was going to be the last demo, because I ran into a good friend of the show and a good friend of mine, Joe Weber from Be My Eyes. Welcome to CSUN?
8: Yeah, this is my first one.
3: Really?
8: Believe it or not.
3: Goodness
8: I joined
3: gracious.
8: Be My Eyes in 2019, and then I was supposed to go to my first one, and that was March 2020, shut down right before the conference.
3: Right.
8: Because that was right around the same time.
3: Well, yeah. Good Lord. How have you felt about this year? It's been...
8: Well, I mean, I just... And actually... Evan, if you wouldn't believe this, right now, behind us, Stevie Wonder is walking through, which is probably the craziest coincidence.
3: That's kind of
8: maybe
3: insane.
8: So he's literally right behind, he's like right there.
3: So we're standing in the front lobby, and there's Stevie Wonder just...
8: And is just passing quietly right by us. He's wearing a black leather hat, big sunglasses, all black, kind of it's like a nice leather sweatsuit. And he looks pretty... cool. Oh my god.
3: All me darned.
8: This is crazy.
3: This is insane.
8: And then he's with none other than Mike May. Do you know Mike from APH?
3: Yeah, good old
8: local
3: Mike
8: legend.
3: May.
8: Yeah.
3: Yep.
8: I think he's his official guide for the conference. And
3: I guess I wouldn't be surprised, would I?
8: This is crazy. This is radio at its best right now, man.
3: It's not every day you get to just have a 20-foot encounter with Stevie Wonder. Well, I guess, can you tell us about some of the latest and greatest since we've met about what's down the pipe for Be My Eyes?
8: Yeah, I mean, right now, if you buy those Meta Ray-Ban glasses, you can sync it to your Be My Eyes account. You can call a volunteer. You can call members of a group, like a volunteer group that you create.
3: Oh, cool.
8: So right now, though, a good differentiation to know is that you can use the Meta AI in the glasses. So you can say, hey, Meta, what am I looking at?
3: Yeah.
8: That's a different AI model, though, than Be My AI. So, you know, right now, of course, we have this integration with Meta, and we are giving them a lot of great feedback from our community members, specifically regarding their AI and those glasses. But, you know, ultimately, we still really believe in and prefer our OpenAI-based model in our app. So just a good thing to note if you are using both of those platforms, that it is a different platform, and it might give you kind of different results.
3: Right, because you're using GPT and stuff like that.
8: Yeah, exactly.
3: Meta's is like what?
8: Llama.
3: Llama,
8: yes.
3: Yeah, that's what they're using. So it's different results. I've noticed with the Meta AI that I have to kind of prompt it a bit more for specific details.
8: Yes.
3: But it'd be cool to actually, especially since you guys have already gotten the Be My Eyes integration, where you can just say, Meta, Be My Eyes. You know.
8: Yeah, exactly. And like, I mean... I would say this to any of our partners, including Meta or OpenAI, which is that Be My Eyes has always been agnostic of one. We never are saying we're going to use this model because they're the one we are partnered with or because they're paying us, all right? Like, the value we bring and vice versa, and the only way we can bring value is if we are actually providing the best on behalf of our community. And for that reason, like... If tomorrow, which God knows now happens all the time, if a new model is clearly the best one to use,
3: there you go.
8: We're sure as heck going to try it out.
3: Absolutely.
8: And if it's the best one, we're going to find a way to get it in our app. So you know, that's how we roll.
3: It'd be really cool to see like an accessibility mode for Meta AI where you can just, it knows your blind, low vision. It can be more verbose. And
8: well, I mean, I think that's kind of the future of AI is like one, an AI that learns about you.
3: Yeah.
8: And, you know, everyone we talk about on the team, or talk to on the team and in general, I think it's that's where it's going. Yeah. And also to be able to, I don't know, anticipate things.
1: Absolutely.
8: At the same time. So.
3: Well, I'm getting a call, so we're going to have to cut this short. But thank you, Joe Pepper, for your time.
8: Yeah, I mean, it was a crazy moment we just saw. But
3: for real.
2: 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Keep in mind, too, a lot of these are going to be probably extended into full feature length. I guess you can call them feature length BLT episodes. If you've got any questions or feedback, you know, you can always email feedback@aftersight.org or leave a voicemail at 720-712-8856. Like I said, I've got more thoughts on CSUN, and I didn't put all of my recordings in this bite, mainly because it would have made it way too long. But I realized that the exhibit hall is so loud, and some of my recordings did not turn out. Even after putting them through, post, like, they just were not usable, sadly, which is really sad. So I'll have to reach out to a couple of the other folks that I interviewed and see if we can get them on the show. Anyways, it's been another BLT Bite. I've been your host, Evan Starnes, and I'll see you on BLT.
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1: 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These symptoms, along with changes to sleep and appetite, may suggest depression. 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
2: 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Let's go. Mental health isn't something to take lightly. It's time to fight. It's time to thrive. Let's do this.
3: And welcome to BlindSight. This is Bill Lundgren, your host. And we're going to, as always, we're going to have a good program today. But before I introduce the guest, I want to make sure that you know about our feedback line, because we want to hear your opinions and programs. 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One is by telephone, and that is 720-712-8856. Or you can email us at feedback@aftersight.org. And we'd love to hear from you and let you know. There's also in May sometime, we're going to be introducing a new podcast. I won't be involved, but two guys who really know the subject will be talking about blind sports. And so keep your ears peeled for that to start sometime in May. So for today, welcome, and I want to welcome our guest, Ethan Fisher, who has a story that I think is very important for people to hear, and he's been doing his best to help people by sharing his story. So Ethan, welcome to BlindSight.
4: Bill, thanks for having me. I'm excited to be a part of this.
3: Great, great. Well, how are things going for you?
4: Things are going good. Right in the middle of speaking season, I kind of have a unique schedule. I have a college schedule as if I was a college student, where I have summers off, the holidays off, and then I work a lot during the spring semester and fall semester.
3: Yeah, and spring break is over, so you have to get back out there on this the circuit.
4: Yes, sir. It doesn't really matter what spring break it is. They just rotate me around, so every different region in the country has spring break at different times. So I can always find a way to stay busy this time of year.
3: Yeah. Okay. So you weren't giving any programs in Florida on the beach. For the rest of the kids.
4: Nope. I was actually in Maine in a blizzard on Thursday.
3: Oh, jeez. Well, okay. Well, what I wanted to do is to have you tell us what you've been sharing with the students and, about your story, because I think it's, as I said, I think it's very important to have you do that. So I'll let you start.
4: Yeah, so basically what it comes down to is I use my life experiences as a precautionary tale for students. I made a lot of poor choices and decisions in my middle school, high school, and college careers, to the point where the elevator pitch or elevator story is basically I failed out of five different small-time college basketball programs due to drugs and alcohol. But what the underlying factor was is mental health. And I had untreated mental health since I was in middle school. And part of my story and why it's so important, my keynote for students, is I actually talk about my first suicide attempt in eighth grade and dealing with the mental health issues and depression that I faced, since I was 13, 14 years old.
3: Mm.
4: And that's the thing about mental health is it's an ongoing battle. It's never like you fix yourself and everything's 100% okay. It's a constant battle in the sense of, you know, developing the right tools in your toolbox and learning how to navigate life, because the reality is life is extremely difficult. You know, there's no easy way about it. There's no easy button. You know, we all face some type of pain and struggle along the way. And so what happened was, at my fifth college, I ended up going out to a house party like most college students do, and ended up drinking wine for the first time, and woke up in a blackout 24 hours later to a nurse telling me that I drunk drove and killed somebody.
3: Ouch.
4: Yep. And from that moment forward, you know, laying in that hospital bed, my life completely was altered and changed. And the worst part about it is an entire family's life was altered and changed because of my choices. And I tell students all the time, you know, obviously I've been through a lot and I've struggled with mental health and suicidal ideation, and I've been through a lot, but at no point during any of my speeches or talking about this stuff do I want anybody to feel sorry for me, because I put myself in that situation. And people need to feel sorry for Bill's family. And Bill was the individual that lost his life in my accident. And so I just want to stress that, no matter, you know, interview, podcast, speaking, I just want people to understand, you know, there's no feeling sorry for me. You know, an entire family lost their husband and their father and their grandfather because of my choices around alcohol. And the underlying factor of untreated, you know, depression and mental health. So that's why my job as a keynote speaker is so important. I tell people all the time, I think I have the most important job on the planet. I think I have the best job in the world, because I literally get an opportunity to change and alter students' lives for the direction, for the remainder of their life, based off of the choices that they start making from that moment forward.
3: So you say from 13, 14 was when the depression started?
4: Yes, sir.
3: And then you tried to commit suicide. And what happened? What did people do when they stopped that?
4: So in my case, it was a moment where I was in a fight with my parents, and, you know, I threatened my parents at the top of my lungs that I was going to kill myself. And I grabbed a knife and ran out to the barn and actually had it to my wrist and was getting ready to cut my wrist. And my dad came out and stopped me. But why I stress this so much is I don't blame my family. I don't blame anybody that I've been around. But at that point during the 80s and 90s, when I grew up, you know, mental health wasn't talked about as we're discussing now.
3: Right.
4: And
3: right.
4: So nobody ever knew about that moment. So my family and I kind of just brushed it under the rug and never discussed it again. And a big reason to why I turned to drugs and alcohol was that was how I dealt with all that pain and trauma that I had internally. And
3: sure.
4: Hid behind
3: self-medication.
4: The yes, sir.
3: Mm-hmm. That's what often happens, is the self-medication. And then everybody looks at the drinking instead of looking at the underlying thing, or what we call now a dual diagnosis.
4: Yep, 100%.
3: Mm-hmm.
4: And that's why I believe my story and my message is so important. And it's not because of everything that I've been through, but I think it's that opportunity to have this open discussion where, and the data and the numbers, you know, can change based off of each year, but roughly, you know, 70 to 80% of people who are dealing with mental health issues when they're young end up becoming addicts and alcoholics later on because they end up self-medicating.
3: Right.
4: And so if I can get that seventh grader, that eighth grader to never try alcohol or never smoke weed to deal with that pain that they're facing, I've just saved them from a life of addiction. And that's why, again, I think my program's so important, because if I can get one of those eighth graders to say, man, I need to talk to a counselor versus self-medicating, I've just completely altered their entire life and they don't even know it.
3: Absolutely. Absolutely. What do the kids that you talk to tell you? I know you talk to them as well as talk to them. What are they telling you what they need?
4: So that's the best part of my job. It's not me being on stage. It's me standing in line where I have 100 kids waiting in line to come talk to me after an event. And every story is different. I've heard some of the most horrific, heinous things that have happened to students. Traumatizing moments that, you know, you don't like to repeat. And the sad part is there are hundreds of those stories from every school that I go to. Mm-hmm. Now, some of the stories are just, thank you, Mr. Fisher. It was an inspiration. You changed my whole outlook on life. But a lot of the times it's the kids who are struggling with the mental health aspect. You know, Mr. Fisher, I've tried to commit suicide 5 or 6 times, and they'll show me the cuts on their wrist, how many times that they've had to check themselves into a mental health institution because of what they're going through. Like any story you can imagine, I've probably heard it from these students, and that's the important part of my job, because I'm not telling these students anything that the administrative staff are not saying, the teachers aren't saying, their coaches aren't saying, or their parents aren't saying. I just happen to be a stranger that comes in and airs out all my dirty laundry so that they feel safe, and it makes them open up. And a lot of times I hear stories that they've never told an adult before because they've never felt safe.
3: Right. Well, the thing is, when somebody tells their story, they had the strength to tell the story, then that's a role model for them to say, you don't need to keep the secret.
4: Yep.
3: And that's a powerful thing that your story can do for people.
4: Oh, yeah. I think that's one of the coolest benefits to my job and most powerful is seeing these kids in a matter of moments go from social anxiety, never talking to anybody, completely scared, and they will actually come up and show the strength to come talk to me and then tell their story. And you can just see this weight lifted off of them. And it for that moment in time, it completely changes how they view themselves and gives them confidence. Because a lot of times I'll tell them, if I was in their same shoes, I don't know if I would have had the strength or the courage to come up and speak to the speaker like myself. I would have been too afraid. And so they're already showing a strength that I don't think they realized they had until that moment in time.
3: Well, I know you've talked about, in terms of your finding out the news about what happened, you had a very strong reaction yourself to what you did. Can you tell us a little bit about that moment when they told you what happened in the hospital?
4: Yeah, so I ended up basically just crying for I don't even know how many hours in the hospital, you know, with my hands on my face and just crying in that hospital bed. And what it boiled down to, and I say this in my keynote, is I had 3 choices. And what ultimately ended up happening and changing my life was I had a conversation with God. And God told me to handle my responsibilities. And it wasn't like I heard some powerful voice that reverberated through the halls and, you know, there's no flashing lights. But I just remember sitting in that hospital bed and having this over encompassing feeling and conversation, you know, that God told me to handle my responsibilities. And ever since that moment, my life is completely changed. And I've been striving every moment since that moment to be a better human being, because I believe God gave me a second chance.
3: Mm-hmm.
4: And so I work extremely hard since that moment to be a better person. Now, obviously, it hasn't been easy, and there's been some ups and downs along the ways. But the best part about it, from my standpoint, is, I tell students all the time, I make a choice every single day to never take a sip of alcohol, because I think alcohol is the most dangerous drug on the planet. And so I made a vow and a promise to God, but also to Bill's family, to never drink again, because I never want to be put in that situation to hurt or harm somebody else. And so my life has changed from that moment.
3: I think it's really essential that as a male, you're expressing that it's okay to reveal the secret and to share your feeling with both the boys and the girls and men and women, because there is kind of a, lift yourself up by the bootstraps and deal with whatever is going on, rather than saying, hey, it's okay to feel and to admit that some issues are going on, instead of hiding it with alcohol.
4: I think it's extremely important. Why? Because when I started actually breaking down the numbers, I've been fighting for the kids for so long. You know, I started speaking on the mental health piece 2014, 2015 with the youth. But when you actually break down all the data and the research, and I think Jonathan and I talked about this in the pre-call, but roughly 75% of people that die from alcohol are by middle-aged men. And why?
3: Yes.
4: Well, because we've been trained our entire lives not to talk about pain or the trauma, you know, to mention that we're depressed or we're sad. And if you come across as sad or depressed, then you're weak. And so I know from my personal experience, I told one of my friends this, from the crash, at like 2 days after the crash and when I woke up in the hospital and all that process took place, I never shed a tear from after the second or third day of the crash, when I woke up I had to check myself into an actual mental institution for a couple of days. But I didn't shed a tear until like 2014. And that was because I was going into a prison system where you definitely don't talk about your weakness and your pain. And oh, so yeah. I never shed a tear, and I buried all that stuff and internalized it. But when I became a speaker, I started realizing how many men are dealing with so much pain and trauma from their youth and their adolescence that they just keep buried up inside, and they turn to drugs and alcohol as a coping mechanism. And so I saw it as my platform and my opportunity to be this man that's gone through all this stuff and be vulnerable with his story and say, hey, I've been dealing with mental health and depression basically my entire life. I know for a fact that if I would have got counseling in middle school and high school, my life would be completely different. And the chances are I never get into that vehicle and take Bill's life. And so I think if I would have addressed my mental health and been vulnerable and talked about my issues in middle school, the life I had would have never taken place. And so that's right. Why I think it's so important to have these conversations, so that men can feel safe and say, hey, yeah, I lost my job. It doesn't mean I'm worthless and I'm, a loser. It just means I'm going through a hard time. Let's make a plan and figure out what job I can get next and go from there. But oftentimes they feel so bad, especially during the pandemic. You know, so many men took their life during the pandemic because they felt embarrassed that they lost their job and they had no financial income coming in. And it was the easier way out, and it's sad.
3: Well, I don't want to get into the mystical that much, but I've always felt that something like what you went through There's a call for you to do something different and make a difference in other people. And that's the opportunity that you took in doing the speaking to the people who very much need to hear you.
4: Yes, sir. I've dedicated my entire life to this mission of speaking and spreading not only my story, but with the intent of discussing these topics of mental health to address the issue of awareness of what drugs and alcohol can actually do, you know, to be open and vulnerable about your story, because the reality is we all have stories. I tell people all the time, any person can be a keynote speaker. Anybody can stand on stage and tell their story and have it be impactful. It's just how many people want to stand on stage and do that process over and over and over again. A lot of people right. don't, because there is a lot of pain and trauma in it. But I will sacrifice my pain and trauma and having to go through those hard topics when I have a line of kids that completely change and alter their life and saying, hey, Mr. Fisher, I'm going to go see a counselor now because you're strong enough to admit to go see a counselor. That changes their life. And that's the greatest part of my job.
3: Absolutely. Yeah, and ever since the COVID, what the schools are finding, they don't have enough mental health counselors to meet the need. That's the downside that we're facing, that people need to realize we need to have more people there, people like you and people who are trained professionals to work and help these kids get better. And the adult, as you say, you're not doing corporate work now, are you?
4: Not yet, but the intent to move into corporate is coming with when my book gets released. I think I can do some incredible work in the corporate world, you know, especially with men who are holding on to this pain and trauma of, hey, let's discuss mm-hmm. these issues, because if you don't address these issues, your personal life is going to struggle. You know, your relationships are going to struggle. And oftentimes when that struggle comes, where do people go? You know, they go to the bottle, they go to, you know, self-medicating, like you mentioned in the beginning. And if I can get individuals in corporate America to not to go out to every single happy hour and take a chance of getting in a vehicle and putting somebody's life in because they go out every happy hour because they're sad with their life. Well, if I can get them to realize that there's other options and avenues for them, you know, again, we make them pivot and find what they truly want to do with this life. But I just think, especially after the pandemic, our entire world, our social, emotional communication has taken a huge hit because of the pandemic, and we're still all struggling with it now.
3: Yes, we are. Well, what are you talking about in your book? What's the title of the book? Do you have one officially assigned to it?
4: So yes, and I have to look it up because it got changed when it got to the copy editor. And yeah. So I have to remember what what the title, because we changed it multiple times.
3: Oh, yeah, that's a problem. Before you actually, you're not even sure of the title until it's actually on the bookshelves.
4: Yeah. So we came up, finalized it, From Failure to Success, 5 Keys for Profound Change.
3: Oh, and, wow.
4: And so okay. I talk about my struggles in the book, and a big piece of it is the mental health. And if you don't address your mental health, I think that's the foundational piece to all life. If you can't take care of your brain, you're going to struggle in all aspects of life. And then I talk about my 5 keys that I've used every day since those prison cells to stay on the path I'm at, to where, you know, I've been sober for 20 years. I've started a speaking career and got all those degrees and everything that I've accomplished by using those 5 keys. And so I give, you know, readers, here's my story. These are the things that I've used my life to change who I am as a person. And this is what you can do as well.
3: And what are the 5 things that you keep every day? Right? Can you share those with us?
4: Yeah, so my five keys to success is, number one is accountability. I think people need to stop pointing fingers at other people and realize they are sitting in that seat because of the choices and decisions they've made up until that point. Now you could have had a horrible family life. You could have had a horrible relationship. You could have had success. You could have, whatever situation it is. But if you don't look at yourself and realize that you've made hundreds, if not thousands, of choices to put you in that position, then it's your fault for being in that position if you're unhappy, because you could have made countless changes. So I look at it as, hold yourself accountable to, no matter who you are. Like, I can never blame anybody for getting me drunk or high. I have to live with that. That's on me for the rest of my life.
3: Right.
4: And so I wake up every day and realize I can't take a drink of alcohol. I've had some of the closest people in my life ask me to drink, and guess what? They're no longer a part of my life.
3: Right.
4: Because I'm not going to allow them to mess up my life. And that's holding myself accountable to what I know is my biggest weakness, and that's alcohol. Number two is setting goals. And, you know, I could give you the whole spiel for my keynote, but, you know, there's a Harvard survey that came out years ago, and I'm sure everybody's heard it, but you're 30 times more likely to achieve your goals simply by writing them down. And so I tell audiences to write down their goals. And the reality is, only 4% of the world's population actually write down their goals.
3: Right, right.
4: Well, that's why they're the 4%. That's why they're the rich, the wealthy. They have their businesses. They have a great relationship. Why? Mm-hmm. Because they write down their goals and they chase them every day. And 96% of the world's population don't write down their goals. And that's why most people struggle with, man, I hate my job, and they work Monday through Friday, and then they drink Friday, Saturday because they hate their job. And then they wake up hungover on Monday, and they're like, man, I have to do this all over again. Well, because they didn't have goals and they didn't chase them. So they're stuck in this crummy job having to pay bills because they're behind the eight ball. And so they're stuck doing the life that they don't want, but they have to because they've got bills and they put themselves in that situation. So I just challenge students and anybody that sees my speech is to write down your goals. Like I tell people, I've got five goal boards in my office. You know, I got daily goals, weekly goals. I got goals for the next 20 years of my life.
3: Oh, wow. I'm just writing my goals right now. There have been a lot of changes in my life. So I'm back to trying to say, okay, where am I going? What am I supposed to do? So I know exactly what you're talking about.
4: And you think about it from, you know, obviously I was an athlete, but you think about it from anybody that's trying to get a job.
3: Yep.
4: Like, if you don't write down what job you want or what degree you need or what process it's going to take, you're never going to get that job. And so I challenge anybody, whether you want to stop.

0: starts with the choice that they make as soon as they walk out that door.
1: Interesting.
0: And so I challenge those in the audience that if they're struggling with mental health, I challenge them to go talk to a counselor because that is a choice that they can make at that moment to deal with the pain and the trauma versus making the choice of, oh, it's not that big of a deal. And then all of a sudden, 4 months down the road, it's spiraling out of control and they ditched work because they decided to get drunk because they're so mad with their life. Well, if you just go back to that moment after my speech, you had the power to make a choice to address that mental health issue right then.
1: Sorry.
0: That's all right.
1: Sorry about that. Yeah, absolutely. And four.
0: And four is perseverance. And I have a tie in my speech of desire where I basically say, no matter how many good choices you make in this life, you are always going to have doubters and naysayers. You're going to have bosses and loved ones and friends and family that tell you you're not good enough, you're not smart enough, you can't start XYZ business, you can't go into that career because you're not talented enough. How many of those people in the audience have that desire to persevere through all that negativity, all that hostility to achieve their goals that they're writing down? And the sad part about life, and we all know it, the older we get, most of the times it's the closest people to us that are going to drag us down from our dreams because they don't see the vision that we have. So how many of my people in the audience are willing to lose friendships, willing to lose loved ones, willing to sacrifice for those goals that they have because they're always going to have somebody saying, well, you shouldn't do this, you shouldn't do that, that's not going to work. So like I tell students and audiences all the time, I've lost thousands of relationships. I've lost my family. I basically lost my wife because of this job, because I wasn't going to allow the pandemic. I wasn't going to allow anybody to stop me from this speaking career because I believe it's my purpose and it's my calling. And so I've lost every major person I've loved in this life. I've lost due to this process of chasing down this dream and this purpose. And so again, how many people are willing to sacrifice everything that you want to chase a dream or a goal that you have? And most people aren't willing to do that, and that's why they're not successful.
1: Yeah, you're talking about your dedication to what you believe in, and sometimes if people don't share it, they can't go on the journey with us. Pure and simple.
0: And I watched an interview with it's on the new podcast with LeBron James and JJ Redick, but they asked LeBron about, you know, what it took to become the person that he is. And he talked about sacrifice in the sense that he sacrificed his family. They don't get to see him when he's working out 8 hours a day, 9 hours a day. And he just said, you're going to have to sacrifice a lot of the people that you care about in order to achieve this dream. And he has the support because they see his vision and they're on his team supporting him. Where most people, especially when you're first starting to chase a dream, the people around you don't see that vision, and oftentimes they're not going to support you. So how are you going to
1: Yeah,
0: achieve
1: they
0: that
1: also
0: dream?
1: don't think you can do it, and so they have their own ideas, and so yeah, sometimes you have to make that sacrifice.
0: People have no idea how many hundreds of people told me I would never play college basketball again as a convicted felon. And I didn't listen to any of those people that said it could never been done. And I found a way to make it happen because I wasn't going to allow those people to drag me down because I had that desire to change. I had that ability to persevere through all those obstacles to achieve what was one of my goals at that time.
1: And of course, your other goal is to take care of yourself and stay sober and to keep your eye on the ball.
0: Yes, sir. And then the last key to it all is faith. And like I say in my speech, I tell people, I don't care what religion you believe in. I don't care what spirit you follow or deity.

0: or whatever it is. But if you have faith in who you are as a person and what you do on a daily basis with the choices you make, like nobody will stop you from achieving what you want to do in this life. And for me, I have faith every day that this is my job and my purpose. I have faith that in my life that God kept me alive for a reason. And that's why I work so hard at this job. That's why I've lost so many friendships. And, you know, basically my marriage went through the tubes because I was chasing this dream so much.
1: Mm-hmm. Mm-hmm. And she didn't share it with you. So,
0: no.
1: Yeah, that's the hard part. Someone you care about and they just don't get it.
0: They don't get it. They don't see it. And that's sad, but you know, you think about the reality of, I'm sure you've been in the position in your experience living where you had something that you wanted to do and achieve, and people next to you didn't see that, and you lost them as friendships.
1: Right. Yep. Mm-hmm. Mm-hmm. Yeah. It's like when I lost my vision or found out I was going to be blind, I made a total career change because I wasn't liking what I could do, but that was the kick in the butt for me to say, oh, this is what I enjoy doing. And that became a long time career for me. And what a difference it makes in mental attitude when you're following your, what is referred to as follow your bliss.
0: Yeah.
1: Well, you also, I think you also, these people that you talk to can reach you by phone or by email as well after the program's over, right?
0: Yes, sir. You know, with the younger crowd, you know, they always do Instagram and Facebook.
1: Right.
0: I don't have Snapchat. I'm not as cool as those kids. And
1: none of us are.
0: I'm not a big fan of social media because I think social media, and I talk about it, is so negative to these kids and their mental health. You know, living in this 24/7 cycle of comparison. I literally tell the kids and audiences, I don't know if I would have survived as a middle school kid growing up in this generation with all the social media pressures. I was ready to take my life in eighth grade, and that was before cell phones. That was before social media, just based off of peer pressure in the hallways. So these students, and it's not just the students, it's us as adults as well. Like, I had to get off of LinkedIn during the pandemic, and LinkedIn's just the grown-up version of social media.
1: Right.
0: Well, I had to get off LinkedIn for 6 months because I was watching other speakers find events during the pandemic, and they were traveling during the pandemic, and I'm sitting there going 6 months without a paycheck and find one online event, you know, two online events, and then all my other speaking buddies we're finding all these events. I even had somebody that did like 200 online events, and I did like 20. And as a person, it made me feel bad about myself. I felt like an imposter. You know, I felt like a loser because all my peers, so to speak, were finding work. Well, I was struggling because I was comparing myself to them. Like, so I had to get off of LinkedIn because it was ruining my mental health and how I felt about myself.
1: That's right. That's right. When you start feeling bad about yourself, looking at these other people, then you've got to change the slate and say, oh, no, I can't look at that. I have to look at me.
0: Yes, sir.
1: And finding the good things that you're doing. And was that the time that you started on your book, or was that after that?
0: Well, the book's been... I started the book like 10 years ago because I had no idea what I was doing. And everybody's like, you need to write a book. And so I would find myself in hotels just randomly writing basically like diary entries of a story. And so when I got the book deal with the publisher, I had already written, you know, almost 200,000 words. And I was just going to compile all those journals and stories that I had been writing in the hotels and turn it into, you know, like a biography or an autobiography or whatever it is, you know, a memoir. And after having a conversation with one of the editors, I end up scrapping all that and writing a new book from scratch.
1: No kidding.
0: And so that's what is actually it, at the last phases right now. And I'll get it back for my last, you know, final edit or review on March 10th or May 10th. But I ended up, you know, writing that book during the pandemic. Mainly the truth is most of it was written in the last year, you know, struggling with this divorce. So instead of being in complete darkness, you know, during the divorce process, I found a couple hours every day to write, to try to keep my mind, you know, as healthy as possible, you know, because that was the darkest time of my life.
1: Sure. But you demonstrated persistence in being able to follow your goal, which is exactly what you're telling other people to do, even yes, despite everything. And that's admirable. I think when you're standing up there in front of your audience, you're giving them a role model, a successful role model to follow. And I'm sure they resonate with that.
0: They do. It's eye-opening and a blessing for how many people can relate to my story. Mm-hmm. When I first started as a quote-unquote keynote speaker, I started with just basketball programs and then college athletics, because I thought only athletes could relate to my story. But when I started figuring out and crafting my speech, and I started doing large school assemblies, you know, 3,000 kids, and I started having the students with green hair and coming from theater or 4-H or choir, and I started getting kids from every single different type of, you know, demographic and group, I realized my story was powerful. And so when I go into events, I'm trying to get every kid, you know, I get greedy. And everybody says, well, if you can change one kid's life, that's awesome at every event. And that's what my goal is. But, you know, when you have goals, you get greedy with them. So I want as many kids as possible. But I also do realize, you know, out of 100%, there's going to be a 10%, maybe 20% of the audience that doesn't relate to my story, or they can't find ties. And that's okay, because if I can get that other 80%, the mass of them, then I did my job. And hopefully those 20% that I didn't get to are going to see another speaker or another professor or coach that they bump into that will, you know, change their life for them at that moment.
1: Well, what I'm hearing is just the power of your presentation, and how much is sorely needed for people to hear you and hear people like you, in terms of, because we're getting very defeated right now, and here to have somebody say, hey, you don't have to go down that road. I'm very struck by the power of what you're presenting to us today.
0: Sir, and what I've been finding out, especially, and it's just been these last couple weeks, I've actually had almost more teachers come up to me as of late, you know, as adults saying thank you, because they're seeing their story, or they're hearing that they can overcome their obstacles, or, you know, maybe they don't want to be the history teacher here forever and they want to be an administrative. Well, now they see, like, oh man, I've got these five goal or five keys. I can do these to get that role. But the stories I've heard from the teachers and the administrative staff over the last couple of weeks has been a whole nother, you know, avenue that I didn't realize I was impacting. And again, I think that's why when I get my foot in the door for corporate, I think I'll be very successful, because I think my story is so powerful. It resonates with everybody in some type of manner, because the reality is most people in their family have somebody that's an alcoholic. Could be your brother, could be your uncle, could be your cousin. But chances are most people know an alcoholic. a drug addict, somebody that's gone through a divorce, you know, like I know Jonathan and I talked about this, but one of the keynotes that are points that I talk about in the corporate, and this ties into everything, is, you know, men don't talk about the divorce. They bury it inside and they drink about it and they're struggling.
1: You got it. Mm-hmm.
0: Well, I found some data and some research that showed that for every one woman that attempts to take her life after a divorce, 9 men will do the same. And again, it ties back to this whole, what you brought up, Bill, earlier with vulnerability and talking about these issues. So I got multiple calls during the pandemic with friends who had their buddies take their lives during the pandemic because they couldn't deal with the depression or losing their job. And so instead of opening up and feeling safe about, hey, I'm struggling with depression or I lost my job, I can talk about it, they end up drinking and taking their lives, which is all preventable if we sit down and have these discussions to where you feel like, oh, I'm not alone. Because men, we feel like we're alone, especially when it comes to emotional things. Like, we don't want to admit we're sad. We don't want to admit we're struggling. You know, because we feel like we're looked down upon as failures.
1: Yep. Yeah, that I too had to learn that, because that's the male image. John Wayne.
0: Yep.
1: You may be too young to remember John Wayne, but it's that image of riding off into the sunset with 3 bullet holes in your belly and just smiling and going off to the next adventure and not letting anybody know that those bullet holes hurt.
0: Yep.
1: Yeah.
0: You know, the reality is every person on this planet faces pain and trauma at some point. Yes. And, you know, I found research during the pandemic that, you know, upwards of 60% of the population struggle with mental health during the pandemic. Right. I actually think it's probably closer to 100%, you know, because even those that look good on the outside, and, you know, some of these CEOs that made billions of dollars during the pandemic, well, they went through divorces. They lost half their income. Like, even though they're the most powerful person on the planet and everybody sees like their life going in the right direction, well, they're going through a divorce, so they lost this money, and they like, so even the most successful people are still struggling with something. It's just how many people want to talk about it or be involved with it. And there's some validity to some of how some of these men handle it by bottling it up inside, and they use it as fuel and they don't talk about it and they're okay with it. But there's a big percentage of men that need to talk about it, you know, because it will help them. I don't go to therapy anymore because my keynote and my speaking is my therapy session that allows me to talk about all this stuff. And so when and then I have, you know, the hundreds of conversations on top of that, that's my therapy, because I get to talk about all the things that have messed up my life. I get to talk about, you know, my depression in middle school. I get to talk about my drunk driving accident and talk about that pain. I get to talk about my divorce and tell people, like, it was the worst time of my life, but I keep going and I talk about it because I'm going to use it as fuel to keep motivating myself to push on to help other people.
1: Noble goal. I really want to thank you for being on Blindsight today and allowing us to tell your story, to let people hear not only what you've been through, but the attitude that you have and your willingness to and encouragement to other people to not keep things, you know, pardon the pun, bottled up, and to be able to be real. Congratulations. Thank you for being out there. And I hope keep in touch and let us know how you're doing. This is Bill Lundgren, Blindsight. I really appreciate having our guest today. and hope that you will hear him in person at some point. And to all of you, remember, our feedback is by telephone is 720-712-8856 and or email feedback@aftersight.org. Get that right one of these days. Thank you for being with us, and until the next time.
2: 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Aftersight. 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
3: Are you or a loved one finding that the world seems a bit blurrier or not as bright as it used to be? It might be time to talk about low vision, a term that might not be as familiar as it should be. Low vision isn't fixable with glasses, contacts, medication, or even surgery. It's what happens when eye diseases, many of which are related to aging, progress to a point where they steal away parts of our sight that we can't get back. But it's not all doom and gloom. With the right help, folks can learn to live their lives to the fullest with the vision they have left. This is where OnSight Skills Center and Curtis Strong Center come into the picture. They're the heroes without capes for anyone with vision loss, offering a buffet of services like assessing what vision remains, teaching new skills through occupational therapy, providing a shoulder and an ear with adjustment counseling, and even guiding on how to navigate the world with new mobility skills. They're all about empowering independence. And let's talk numbers, because they're pretty big. Over 2 million adults over 40 have age-related macular degeneration, while a whopping 24.4 million are dealing with cataracts. Then there's diabetic retinopathy and glaucoma in the mix, affecting millions more. These conditions, along with others like dry eye, don't always wave a big red flag to announce they've arrived, making those regular eye exams more crucial than ever for early detection and treatment. For those looking to dive deeper into resources or find more support, websites like oib-tac.org for finding low vision providers, nei.nih.gov/NEHEP for educational resources, visionservealliance.org for a directory of services, and hadley.edu, hadley.edu, for learning opportunities are just a click away. For more information, reach out to OnSight Skills Center and Curtis Strong Center. They're not just about seeing better, they're about living better.

0: 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My name is Evan Starnes. 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
0: And as you can tell, Narrator gave a pretty good explanation about what it does and what it is. 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
0: And of course you can turn Narrator off as well if you've accidentally enabled it. But that is how to turn on or off Windows Narrator. And that's pretty much it for this week. Thank you so much for joining us for this BLT Bite. My name is Evan Starnes, and I'll see you next time.
1: Exiting Narrator.
2: 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The air in airplanes is very dry, so stay hydrated during the flight by drinking water and avoiding alcohol and caffeine. 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
3: 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This recording is intended solely for individuals who are blind or have low vision.

0: Welcome to Blind Level Tech. This isn't just accessible tech talk. This is technology on a whole new level. We're showing you just how possible it is to live the life you want.
1: Hello, everybody, and welcome to another episode of Blind Level Tech. I'm your host, Stephen Starnes, of course, joined by my co-host, Kelvin Crosby. How are you doing today?
2: Hey, man.
1: Yeah, man.
2: How you doing, man? I'm doing good. We're still trying to stay away from fires over here.
1: Oh, jeez.
2: Getting crazy, but hey, we're surviving.
1: I know more keeps coming, and they keep trying to put them out, and it sounds like it's like whack-a-fire, whack-a-mole, but
2: yep.
1: It's terrible. Well, so, have you been evacuated, or?
2: Not yet. Not yet. The one that was near me a couple of recordings ago, that one got put out pretty quickly, within about 8 hours, and we were in the yellow zone, so we were not quite evacuated, but close. And then now we're safe, but you guys are freezing over there, though. So
1: tell me about it.
2: Yeah, so I'll take smoky and ashy over losing my toes because it's so cold. So
1: and snow. I mean, can travel in the snow is fun. You got to do it at least once.
2: So I'm excited about today's guest, man.
1: As am I.
2: So why don't you tell us a little about who he is?
1: Yes. So today's guest is Josh Mealy. Is that correct? The last name pronunciation? I always want to get that.
2: Yeah.
1: Right.
2: You got it.
1: Yeah, and he is. Well, he's had quite a. I said tech journey in the outline, and I don't like the term tech journey. It sounds too cheesy, but that's the only thing I can think of. Quite the tech experience over the years, starting like way back with actually creating a screen reader for the Macintosh pre-VoiceOver, and creating a really cool tactile map application, and also giving me a reason to buy an Amazon Echo Show. So we're definitely going to talk about that today. But yeah, Josh, welcome to Blind Level Tech. It's Friday as we're recording this. So how's your Friday going?
3: My Friday's going great. Thanks for having me on. I'm super psyched to be here and have a great conversation with you guys.
1: Yeah, we're excited too. Well, I'd like to first kick things off. You know, you're a tech nerd, Josh. As we've heard, I was actually listening to your pre-show with Jonathan. I'm like, oh yeah, this is going to be fun. So I'd like to really start off. What first, like very, very first, if we can go way back, got you into technology in the first place?
3: You know, I mean, I feel like we just swim in it, right? I mean, technology is everywhere. I was, you know, I just had my birthday. I was born in the late 60s. I'm pretty old, you know? So I grew up in the 70s, and there was a lot going on. You know, it was just sort of the acceleration of technology was sort of in full swing. And, you know, there were still like big ass tube radios around. Like there were like, it was not uncommon to like, you know, telephones were everywhere. But like not nice small phones like we have now. Like they were big and, you know, you could take them apart and learn a lot from them. Yeah. And so the same thing with radios, like, you know, I was growing up in a world where, you know, if I took apart a radio that was made in the 50s, which there were a bunch of them around, and a lot of them didn't work anymore and nobody cared about them, so I would just open them up, take them apart, and they had, you know, all kinds of things in there, and each of the components was like big, you know, like vacuum tubes and transformers and capacitors, like things that were, you know, that you could really put your hands on and say, what's this? What's this? And then there were also transistor radios that were much smaller that you could also open up and take apart, but learn a lot less from them. So, I mean, I was a little kid who liked to take stuff apart, and I liked to figure out how things worked. And that's how I got into it. And, you know, as a little blind kid, you know, there's all the blind stuff, but when I was early in my childhood, most of the technology that I had was not electronic for blindness. Like, you know, we had Perkins Brailers and slates and styluses, and, you know, I took apart my fair share of Perkins Brailers too.
1: Nice.
3: So
1: Well, that makes me very, very happy to hear, because that is like my that's how I think that's actually exactly how I got into tech. Taking apart, actually, I think the first thing was an alarm clock. But things I think since I'm sure we can all agree that, like, since the whole evolution of the transistor and then eventually, you know, the silicon chip, things have just gotten a lot more small, compact, simple.
3: Yeah, it's a lot harder to learn stuff from, you know, from the things that you take apart, when the things that actually make them work are, you know, completely microscopic. Yeah. You know, you can't feel a thing.
1: Man, we actually should have you on our throwback episode, but I'm curious to know, because we do want to do a throwback tech episode, a throwback assistive tech episode eventually here, but I'm kind of trying to put some things together for that. In the form of demonstrations. But I'd like to know, you know, before computers were all GUI-based and controlled by a mouse, you had your dumb terminals. And even before that, your teletype machines, which, whoa, we're going way back. I mean, they but what was it like, you know, before the graphical user interface to use a computer as a blind person?
3: Well, I mean, in a lot of ways, it was a lot simpler. So, you know, you can even today on a Windows computer or even on a Mac, you can drop into a command line interface. You know, on a Mac, you can go down into the Linux command line, and on a PC, you can go down into DOS, or what looks a lot like DOS. And that's what computers were. It was, you know, you typed commands to the computer, and it would type, you know, it would scroll text responses back onto the screen. And a screen reader was as simple as just being able to read the lines of text. And, you know, you had simple keyboard commands for navigating around, spelling stuff out. My first computer was actually an Apple IIe in the mid 80s. And
1: do you have an Echo?
3: So that was... it had an Echo, and nice. Man, it had 128K of RAM. I thought it was powerful. and it is, you know, that's how I learned. In fact, you know, in the same way that I took machines apart as a little kid, as a teenager, when I was learning how to, you know, deal with computers as a blind person, I also took programs apart, because there were, you know, they weren't all compiled. Like, for example, I learned a lot from David Halliday, who from Raise.Computing. He wrote a program called Braille Edit for the Apple Apple II series, and a lot of it was in BASIC, and I could just open up those programs and like read David's code and be like, oh man, I didn't know you could do that. And so you know, just you know, the same thing applies. In order to learn, you gotta look inside, you gotta take it apart, mm-hmm. you gotta look under the hood.
1: Yeah.
2: So, like, when you were kind of exploring, what were some of the more struggling things that you found? Or, like, why did it have to be that way? Why can't we do it that way? Like, kind of going into, like, how did you realize you were building what you were taking apart? You were like, I could improve this as somebody that's blind to be able to make it better.
3: That's a good question. I don't think I had any experiences like that until I was probably, starting to write programs and stuff. You know, the things that I was noticing that about were much less technical and much more social. Like why do I have to ride on, you know, the special bus, small bus, like, why do I have to do that? Like, what's the point of that? Like, you know, or why do I have to, why can't I, you know, do the gym class, you know, that everybody else is doing? Like, why do I have to do a special gym class? And so, you know, those are the things that I noticed and sort of questioned as a young person. From a technical standpoint, one of the things that I did early on that was kind of an interesting sort of my first accessible software project was when I was in high school, I, you know, my family, I'm the only blind person in my family, like a lot of people. Mm-hmm, and, same. You know, they like leave notes for each other on the fridge and, you know, stuff like that. And I was like, man, I, you know, and none of them had ever bothered to learn Braille. And, so I wrote a computer program that people could leave notes for me on and that I could leave notes for them, on. And it was like basically a sort of a really simple little message board, right?
1: Yeah.
3: But you know, not networked. It was just on one computer, but anybody in the house could walk up to it and use it. And I was like, wow, you know, I can actually like, I've taken this computer and I figured out how to make it do something that I actually needed, you know, not just giving me access to what's already on the computer, but like I've set it up so that it's doing something for me that I need as a blind person that I didn't have before. And that was a pretty cool revelation there.
1: No, definitely. And I assume that what led to kind of the creation of the effectively one of the first Macintosh screen readers? Because for those who don't know, VoiceOver on the Mac is definitely kind of a semi-recent thing. I mean, it was early 2000s. I think it was Mac OS Tiger it came out, or Snow.
3: Yeah, it's about 20 years old now, I think.
1: Yeah.
3: I mean, I just want to be clear about one thing. So I write software like for fun.
1: Yeah.
3: I don't write software for real. Like, you know, nobody would ever want me to write anything that people rely on. So when you say that I was, you know, helped create this screen reader, I was, it was actually already a thing when I came along. I was part of the sort of the ongoing development of it as a, you know, I was a young kid, or, you know, I was a college student when I started working at Berkeley Systems, and I was doing tech support. I was answering the phone. I was writing, you know, advertising copy. I was, you know, I was sort of doing everything that you would do at a small company, but I was not writing code. And as they came to, you know, as I was there longer and longer, and as they came to trust my judgment about stuff, I got to start designing the way it would behave. Mm-hmm. And that's so in that sense, I was, and then when we did, you know, that, so let me just stop and say what it was, right? So yeah. Outspoken was the first commercial screen reader for a GUI. There was another one for OS 2, which was, you know,
1: IBM.
3: Screen reader 2, IBM. But that was sort of that came a little later, I think. Outspoken for Mac was released in 1989, I think. And before that, people were thinking, oh my God, blind people are not going to be able to use computers anymore because there's no text. It's just graphics. It's just pictures of text on the screen. And how are we going to do that? So the smart people at Berkeley Systems, Wes Boyd and a bunch of others, figured out, you know, how to sort of capture what went onto the screen before it became a picture, right? While it's still text, it gets rendered into the image that's going to be on the screen, and they sort of stuck a wiretap into that part of the process and listen in on not only what was going on the screen, but where it was going to go, what the font was, what size it was, what the boundaries of the windows were. There were no APIs. There were no mechanisms built into the operating system to give a screen reader hooks that it would need. And so we basically, you know, we rolled our own. We stuck what was essentially a virus deep into the Apple, deep into the Mac OS, and used that as our hooks to create a screen reader. And it really was. It gave blind people for the first time the ability to use what was, you know, what everybody had thought would be a purely visual computing experience. And so, that's where I got my sort of design start. That's where I started being, you know, thinking of myself as a designer of blind stuff, cool stuff for blind people.
1: Right. And I assume that's what led to the design of your of TMAP, actually, which sounds really cool. So actually, can we talk a little bit about what TMAP does and how it works? Because I have never gotten to play with it myself.
3: Yeah, so TMAP actually came much later, and okay. it wasn't really related. So after Berkeley Systems sort of, the company got sold, it went through a couple of different owners, and it was no longer, I had to find a new thing. So I went to grad school to get a PhD, and it was a PhD in psychoacoustics. So it's basically psychoacoustics is how hearing works. And I really wanted to study hearing so that I could design computer interfaces that didn't just use speech. I felt like, you know, we need to use like 3D sound and non-speech audio as cues in our computer interfaces for blind people. And so I wanted to really understand how hearing worked, especially how spatial hearing and 3D sound worked. And so that's what I did. And while I was there, just like everything else, like, you know, the software and stuff that they were using in my lab in grad school was totally inaccessible, right? It was like, they were using this program called MATLAB, which was, you know, MATLAB is used by a lot of scientists and engineers as a number crunching and data display environment. It's essentially, it's like Excel, but like bumped up, like Excel, like squared or cubed. It's really super powerful for number crunching and for doing all kinds of sort of numerical analysis and display stuff. But you know, all of the display tools were for rendering stuff onto the screen. So the first thing I had to do in grad school before I could actually start doing any of my real work was to write a bunch of accessibility tools for MATLAB, things that would display my data as, I could print out my data onto a using a Braille embosser or
1: plain text effectively.
3: So this toolkit that I used to print out my graphs and my charts and my data for my grad school, you know, my grad student days, became the basis for the TMAP software, because I already had all of this software that could take images and turn them into tactile graphics that I had written. And so I was just, and I'm a map lover. I've always loved maps. And basically I've always been like, you know, really, you know, it's nice that you can get a map of the United States from APH or that you can, you know, get a tactile globe.
1: Yeah.
3: But that's not going to help you get to the drugstore, you know?
1: Nope.
3: So I have always been sort of really interested in better access to tactile street maps. And so that's what TMAP is. TMAP is specifically designed to automate the process of producing like well-formatted, easily read tactile street maps of anywhere you want. And in the same way that you can, you know, a sighted person can just open up an app on their iPhone and look at a street map to see, to get the feel of a street grid.
1: Mm-hmm.
3: That's what I wanted for TMAP. And you know, it's a little bit more involved. You have to print it out instead of looking at it on a screen, but still that's essentially what it is. And for us, it's even more important because it's, you know, trip planning. When you're planning your route through an unfamiliar city or an unfamiliar neighborhood, or planning a new route through a familiar neighborhood on streets you haven't been through before, man, knowing how they connect, knowing how they, like, you notice things on the map that you would never notice by walking through it. For one thing, you can plan your route. You know how many streets to cross, so you can plan it out without getting lost in the comfort of your own home. And then you can look at things like, oh, man, I didn't realize this street, like, goes through a 45-degree curve between these two intersections. Like, I thought I was walking west, but I'm really walking northwest at this point.
1: Right.
3: Or the shape of an intersection, like like to be able to check out the shape of the way streets come together, like a five-way or a four-way intersection that doesn't have streets at right angles, like just knowing what the shape of an intersection is can save you a lot of stress when you're trying to cross a new intersection.
1: Oh, for real. There is a point that you had made that I'd really liked, and it was actually in regards to mapping being, big air quotes here, visual. I definitely don't agree with that either, but the ability to, what was the term you had though? It was like spatially mapping.
3: Yeah, I mean, so, you know, sighted people are like, you know, I've been making these, you know, I'm a tactile cartographer. I've been making tactile maps for you know, a couple of decades now. And just so often people come to me and they're like, oh, it's so cool that you've made maps accessible, because maps are so visual, and they're not. Like, no. Maps aren't visual. Bar graphs are not visual.
1: Schematics.
3: Schematics are not visual. Venn diagrams are not visual. What they are is spatial. They are using space to represent information. And a lot of the time, the relationship of one thing to another thing in space is what the information is all about. And that's not visual. It's just that sighted people are so deeply accustomed to perceiving spatial information visually that they get it confused. But it's super appropriate to re-render information that is spatial into a tactile format that you can touch or even sometimes hear. And of course, no, you can't do colors. You can't do, you know, really fine-grained textures visual textures. But you can do tactile textures, and you can do things like, you know, line types like broken lines or dotted lines. So there are ways to represent information that would normally be done with color through touch. But fundamentally, there's nothing visual about it. It's just spatial information, and we can render it for us in a way that makes sense to us through touch.
1: Absolutely. That's like one of the best things I've heard in a while, because I think the sighted community as a whole, it basically sees the world just completely visually. It, in fact, even things that you can enjoy entirely through auditory or through smell or touch somehow are just unnecessarily made visual. And it's always been something that kind of boggles my mind. But then again, I was born blind, so I don't know what it was like. But when it comes to, you know, actually getting access to visual information, when did you actually start working for Amazon and their accessibility?
3: You know, so I was a research scientist at the Smith Kettlewell Eye Research Institute in San Francisco from, you know, the early aughts until the late teens. And it was, you know, I was doing, this is where I did PMAP, it's where I did U-Describe, it's where I did a bunch of my work on audio tactile graphics using the smart pen.
1: Oh, yeah.
3: Just funding was tight at the end of the teens. I wasn't getting, all of my work had been grant funded, and it was just getting harder and harder to get grant money. And quite honestly, I was feeling down about the fact that I was making cool things, but they weren't reaching as many people as I thought could benefit from them. And I was like, man, you know, what could I do that would make a bigger impact for people? And so I started thinking about, getting a job in tech rather than in academic research. And in 2019, early 2019, it didn't just happen. There was a lot of negotiation and searching and stuff, but I found a job at Amazon that was really perfect. It was, you know, a job that would take advantage of the experience I had and give me the opportunity to really, help not just sort of down in the nitty gritty stuff, but like at a high level. And so I've been at Lab 126, which is Amazon's devices division, since early 2019.
2: So awesome. You were part of the Echo process, it sounds like.
3: Yeah, I mean, the Echo was already, you know, well established by the time I got there, but they were working on, you know, I think Be My Eyes and Ira and even Seeing AI already existed at that time. And Amazon was basically thinking to itself, you know, we've got a device with a camera on it.
1: Yeah.
3: What can we do, you know, that would be really cool for, you know, for blind people that would help them in a similar way? And so so they were working on a show and tell in the early stages when I got there. And so I essentially became the designer on show and tell. And, you know, so I sort of, you know, I was
1: you're the backbone.
3: Deeply involved in what's that?
1: I almost said I was going to say you're kind of the backbone.
3: I don't know if I was the backbone, but the thing is that they didn't have any blind people on their team. Ooh. They didn't really understand until I got there what problem they were trying to solve. And they, like, here's a good example, right? They were like, you know, what do we do? Like, we've got this technology, but when we show it a can of Coke, it sometimes says that it's a six pack of Coke, or it sometimes says that it's Coke, you know, that it's
1: Coke Zero,
3: a 12 ounce, you know, a 12 ounce when it's a, and so, you know, what do we do about the fact that it's not 100% accurate?
1: Mm-hmm.
3: And I was like, dude, like, you don't need it to be 100% accurate so long as you don't present the information like it's true, right? So I sort of helped them understand that what we need is is sort of any information is good, like accurate and exact information is amazing, but when you can't provide that, some information is better than no information, right? Mm-hmm. So, like, I designed this this thing where it would first try to match the image to the Amazon, you know, image matching database, and if it got an image with a really high degree of confidence, then we would return that result, right? But if the confidence was a little bit lower, it would say something like, you know, it looks like it might be, or I think it's, right?
1: Yeah.
3: So just, and then if it had an even lower degree of confidence, then it would kick in the OCR algorithm and say, I don't know what it is, but I see this on the label. And so, you know, just sort of making that nice streamlined, what I call a graceful cascade of failure, you know, they would never have thought of that without me, because they didn't really understand what problem it was, mm-hmm. that we needed solved. They thought that we needed perfect 100% accuracy every time, when in fact what we need was, like, I got these two cans here, give me some information that'll help me figure out which one is which.
2: Yeah.
1: Right.
2: But I think that's one of the things that, as visually impaired individuals that innovate, is you're thinking through that process and how that process works.

0: that people bring on visually impaired people when you're innovating a new idea or a new process or a new system, because without it, it's not going to necessarily meet the community's needs and what it needs to be successful. So,
1: yeah.
2: No, well, 100%. And I mean, designing, you know, we must be involved in designing the tools that we need.
0: Exactly.
2: And that's actually what motivated me. You know, when I went to college, I was like, you know, I was not interested in being a blind, like, you know, I didn't want to get involved in blindness tech. My undergraduate degree is in physics. I wanted to be a space scientist. I wanted to work at NASA and, you know, build rockets and
1: nice.
2: Go to Mars and stuff, you know?
1: Yeah.
2: But the more I realized that I was dependent on these technologies that were being designed by sighted people and were falling desperately short of what I actually needed, the more I recognized that, you know, there are a lot of people in the world that could contribute to, you know, space science, but there, it didn't feel to me like there were a lot of people in the world that were ready to step up and, you know, design the technology that blind people need from a blind perspective. And that's why I went back to school to get a PhD, because, you know, a very dear mentor of mine told me that Dr. Mealy was going to be able to get a lot more done than Mr. Mealy could. And so I put in the time, even though I don't love school. I've never loved school, but it was worth it, because not only did I learn a lot in, you know, I learned how to design, you know, design experiments and to conduct human subjects research, which is incredibly valuable for the work I do now, but it gave me more credibility. Like, it, you know, until I did that, I was just some loudmouth blind guy, and it didn't matter if I knew what I was talking about, because the sighted people had PhDs, right? Mm-hmm. So you know, it's been, it, I just, you know, I feel very lucky in that I've been successful in being able to bring a blind perspective to a lot of the technologies that I wanted, to be better than they were. Like, you know, the maps is a good example. There was no tool for getting access to street map data.
1: No. You had to get lucky or hope that, you know, somebody could hand make a tactile street map and that they're good at mental mapping, or you just have to rely on information from sighted people or sightlings, as I like to say.
2: Exactly.
1: And on the subject of information from sighted people, you put together a really cool little platform that I've been messing around with for a while now, called YouDescribe. And YouDescribe has definitely had quite a lot of contributions from the community here. And so I'd like to really kind of talk about what YouDescribe is and how it got started.
2: Yeah, sure. And thank you. I'm glad you're enjoying it.
1: Yeah.
2: YouDescribe, so we launched YouDescribe in 2013. I had this dream, man. Audio description, Netflix, there was no streaming platform with audio description until 2016 or 2016, I think.
1: Yeah, mind-blowing.
2: When Netflix started adding audio description to some of their stuff. And before that, there was no audio description. There was almost no audio description on broadcast. There was definitely no audio description on any streaming platform. And there was definitely no audio description on YouTube. And I was just like, man, this is not cool. We have to do something about this. And, you know, the people that do audio description, they were very, I would say, a little too concerned about copyright. Mm-hmm. You know, they really wanted to be able to, you know, they wanted to be able to maintain their relationship with the distributors and the producers, so that they could, because every time back in the day, and I know this seems crazy, but back in the

0: day, like, you would have to release an audio-described version of a videotape or a DVD.
1: Yeah.
0: They didn't just have audio description on the mainstream media. Mm-hmm. So you couldn't just turn it on. You would have to buy a special tape. And then somebody, that meant that somebody had to get permission not only to record that, but to release and sell. And so there was just the legality of it was very, very prescriptive and really stifling to being able to get access to audio described materials. So I was like, what can we do about that? And I realized that what we could do was we could stream the movie from, let's say, Netflix. We could stream the video from that from YouTube, right?
1: Yeah.
0: But when I first came up with this, I was like, we could do this with Netflix too, you know? And essentially, if they weren't going to provide audio description, what we would do is we would create a player that would allow somebody to watch the video, but would also allow them to record audio description while they were watching. And then that audio description would get saved on a separate server along with the timestamps associated with where it was in the video and, you know, unique identifiers for the video, so that the next time somebody somewhere else watched that video using our special player, it would just go out to the cloud, look to see if somebody had described that video, and automatically pull it and synchronize it from a separate source. So we wouldn't be modifying or redistributing anybody's original content. We would just be describing it and playing additional content alongside it. And so that's the model for you describe. And that's how it works even to today. So you describe allows anybody anywhere to watch any YouTube video and add audio description to it in their browser or in an iOS app, I think. Mm-hmm. And then that description gets stored on the YouDescribe servers. And when anybody anywhere else in the world watches that video, they get offered, you know, through YouDescribe, they get offered that audio description. And the cool thing is that multiple people can describe the same video and you can choose which one you want. There's a rating system. So, like, you know, the best one bubbles up to the top. And, you know, maybe it's professional audio description, but maybe it's not. I've heard some really good audio description by just like
1: volunteers.
0: Amateur, just like high school kids, volunteers. Yeah. You know, people do it for fun. People describe the things that they love. And there's a totally different aesthetic to somebody describing a piece of anime that they love versus a professional who's never seen anime before trying to do it.
2: Mm-hmm.
1: That's a good point.
2: That is a really good point, you know. And the one that keeps coming back to my head is the Spectrum audio description. I never can get that app to work, but and it describes like the TV shows or something like that. So,
1: oh, is that the Cero thing?
2: It's a Spectrum app, not a Distero, but this sounds like a lot more personal and a lot more professional. Well, not necessarily professional, but so much more exciting because you get people that are excited about, because they're watching a video or a movie or something that they really enjoy. So
0: Well, you know, when we first did it, we did it as a proof of concept. We did it like my hope was to say, okay, look everybody, this is how we can, you know, we can get audio description to scale, right? Because audio description was expensive. It was like, you know, there was no way anybody was going to describe, you know, cat videos on YouTube and pay money for it. And so, like, how are we going to do that? So this was, and this could have, you know, if the streaming companies had not embraced audio description to the extent that they have, which I'm thrilled that now, you know, on Amazon Prime and on Netflix and on Apple TV, you can get all kinds of audio described content. But when I was inventing YouDescribe, that wasn't clear that was going to happen at all. So you know, this could have been a model for audio description across the board. And luckily we didn't have to rely on that. But even though it was just a proof of concept, it's still up, you know, 12 years later, it's still being used by people. It's still being, contributed to, and they're still creating new innovative tools to go along with it.
1: And it won an award too, didn't it?
0: Yeah.
1: Shout you out there. You know, I got to.
0: Thank you. Mm-hmm. Yeah. Back in 2014, it got the FCC Accessibility Innovation Award, I think it was. And so I'm very proud of UDescribe and what it, not only what it does, like my favorite kind of accessibility project is one that not only does something cool and enables people to do something that they needed done, but also makes people think, like, mm-hmm. So this UDescribe is a great example because it's like, well, let's rethink about, what do we mean by copyright? Where are the gray areas for accessibility and video copyright? And also, like, what do we mean when we say good audio description style? Like, what would happen if we let anybody create audio description? Like, what are the possibilities that they might come up with? And, you know, of course, there's quite a bit of audio description on UDescribe that's really not great because the people who are doing it don't really understand what they're creating it for, who it's for, what it's, you know, how it's going to be used. They don't understand the, the best practices or anything. They're just playing with it.
1: Right.
0: But there are other people who are damn good at it on UDescribe and who are creating really high quality professional audio description that's available and ready to be listened to, but doesn't necessarily conform with the studio standards. Mm-hmm. But it's still good, you know?
2: Absolutely.
0: So it gives people an opportunity to play with audio description, which is another really powerful and important thing. Like audio description technique we're not done figuring it out. There's still stuff to be experimented with and played with.
2: Yeah. Absolutely.
0: This is a great venue for it.
2: So if you're allowed to tell us, what is your most recent project that you're working on now?
0: Well, I have a bunch of my own project. Amazon will tell you what they're working on when they're ready for you to know about it. But my own projects are, I'm writing a memoir at the moment, which is going to come out in a month. On March, well, not
1: actually,
0: a month.
1: Actually, it's going to be a few days as the release of this episode.
0: It's going to be a few days after this episode, so it's coming out on March 4th. The memoir is called Connecting Dots, A Blind Life, and it tells a bunch of the stories, some of the stories that I've mentioned here and some a bunch of other ones that I haven't talked about. And it's really, so that's been a huge project I've been working on. I'm also really... very engaged in open source and accessibility. And I'm actually starting up a new nonprofit organization called the Center for Accessibility and Open Source, which is focused on the intersection of disability inclusion and accessibility and open source communities. And so it's all about getting people with disabilities involved in creating and participating in open source communities. And also by that same token, encouraging open source communities to make their projects more accessible. And in addition to supporting, of course, open source accessibility tools like NVDA and mm-hmm. other mm-hmm. amazing tools that we all rely on.
2: Yeah. Mm-hmm.
1: Yeah, NVDA is the screen reader I use daily on all my computers.
2: Same here.
0: Same. Mm-hmm. Yep.
1: Now,
0: same.
1: Kelvin, I don't know about you, but I got something a little less high quality and open source and professional. And I think it's honestly because hunger has overtaken my ability to think straight. So you know what that means? The sandwich of the week. Rather than throw you in the hot seat, Kelvin, like I've done before, like the big jerky bully I am, I've actually got a sandwich this week. Back in January, I had a buddy over, and I'm pretty close to a Snarf's sandwich or Snarf's Toasted Subs, and I love Snarf sandwiches. But I had a sandwich called the Mother Clucker. And it's still saying the name just still makes me laugh. But basically, I'm doing this from memory now too, so forgive me. But obviously chicken, honey, pickles, vegetables, I know, and oil, and they had mayonnaise on it, but I took off the mayonnaise because gross.
2: That's the best part.
1: I can't stand mayonnaise. But yeah, my sandwich this week is a mother clucker. Kelvin, how about your sandwich?
2: Mine is a triple decker In-N-Out burger.
1: Ho-ho-ho.
2: With no vegetables.
1: And no vegetables.
2: Extra meat. Spread.
1: Meat, meat, and meat. Pretty much.
2: So, what about you, Josh?
1: Yeah, it's random, but you got a sandwich?
0: This is exciting. I didn't realize I was going to be asked for a sandwich. I do a lot of cooking. I like to make my own sandwiches. I just actually made myself a little earlier today. I had some leftover steak in the fridge that I had cooked yesterday, and so I sliced that thin, put it on some sourdough with mayonnaise and some grilled peppers and onions that they weren't really grilled. I sort of sauteed them up in olive oil. Yeah. Yep. Mm-hmm. And got them nice and salty and sweet, and sourdough and toasted sourdough. So steak sandwich, peppers and onions, mayo, sourdough.
1: So can I call this the Joshinator then? Because we have this Kelvin and I have this thing with like naming sandwiches after each other's names, and like there's been several iterations of the Kelvinator. I think there's at least been one Evanator. So we've got our first Joshinator. Woo!
0: You could call it the Joshinator. You call it, if I were going to name it, I'd call it the Stakeholder.
1: The Stakeholder.
2: Yeah, I like that.
1: That's better.
2: That's even better.
1: Yeah. Same. Well, thank you so much for joining us today. This is going to be, by the way, this is just going to be part one because we've got a whole bunch more to talk about actually when it comes to accessibility for blind and low vision students. But before we drop off here, where can people find you? Where can people find your product or your projects? And how can people get their hands on that memoir when it comes out?
0: Well, the easiest way is to go to MeeleyLab.com. So MeeleyLab is MeeleyLab.com. And that's got information about all of my social media. So it's, you can get to my Blue Sky account, which is Berkeley Blink. You can get to, my Instagram, which I have only just started dealing with. Mm-hmm. And LinkedIn and stuff like that. So, and of course, you can find out more about the book and how to order it. It's available. It's available, of course, in print on Kindle, and Audible is going to have it. And I think by the time your listeners hear this, I'm hoping that it will be available through NLS
1: Bard,
0: and Bookshare. Yeah,
1: that'd be awesome. Well, very good. Well, Josh, thanks so much for sitting down with us today. It's been honestly a blast of a discussion for me. I've had to kind of watch myself and not go down super deep rabbit holes. But yeah, thank you so much thanks for joining us. And thank you all so much for joining us for another episode of Blind Level Tech. Stay tuned for part two with Josh Mealy and accessibility for students. I've been wanting to talk about this topic for a while, but it's just not something that I wanted to discuss between, I wanted an expert here too. So really grateful to have you on the show. And of course, if anybody has any feedback, questions, comments, or whatever it might be, you know what to do. You can always email feedback@aftersight.org or leave a friendly voicemail at 720-712-8856. Anyway, I have been your host, Evan Starnes. This is Blind Level Tech, and I'm joined by my co-host, Kelvin Crosby.
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0: 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You are listening to Aftersight. 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
1: Thank you for joining us for Audiobook Review read by Sarah featuring Kirkus Audiobook Reviews. And today we're going to start off with some fantasy titles. Kill the Beast by Sarah Swift read by Moira Quirk. 10.75 hours and abridged, copyright 2025. Moira Quirk's narration of this fantasy is outstanding. To avenge her brother's death 13 years ago, Lyssa has been hunting and killing as many fairies as she can find. But the beast that actually killed her brother has been elusive. Then she meets Aldrich, who might have what she needs to track it down. Quirk captures Lyssa's persona, all rough edges and traces of vulnerability. Likewise, she nails Aldrich, a bit foppish, but not easily dismissed. The interplay between the two is delightful as they learn to respect each other, and Quirk conveys their growing friendship. Quirk is a master of accents, which she employs to great advantage, and this title is a winner of an Audiophile Earphones Award. Trade Edition Macmillan Audio 2025. Digital download ISBN 978-125-041-7916 for $26.99. The Lighthouse at the Edge of the World by J.R. Dawson, read by Lindsay Dorcas and Mara Wilson. 13.5 hours, unabridged, copyright 2025. Immersive and imaginative storytelling is enlivened by narrators Lindsay Dorcas and Mara Wilson. After Charlie's sister dies, her ability to see the dead leads her into a Chicago way station for souls beneath Lake Michigan. There she becomes caught up in a struggle for humanity between the station's ferryman, his daughter Nera, a ferryman in training, and an imprisoned demon. Dorcas gives Nera a tone of brightness as she loses her naivete through various revelations and a budding attraction to Charlie, portrayed by Wilson. As the grief-stricken and guilt-ridden Charlie searches for her late sister's spirit, soul-devouring haunts sent by the demon needle her with their raspy, creepy voices. Wilson's performance adds vulnerability and hope to the courageous Charlie. Together, both narrators shine. Trade edition from Macmillan Audio, 2025, digital download, ISBN 978-125-040-2271 for $28.99. Silver and Lead, October Day, Book 19. By Shannon McGuire, read by Mary Robinette Cole. 12.25 hours, unabridged, copyright 2025. Mary Robinette Cole's narration of the newest installment of the award-winning October Day series shines with her characterizations and delightful timing. When Sir October Toby Day, knight-errant and hero of the realm, is called upon to investigate the looting of the royal vaults, she answers the call despite being late in her pregnancy. Cole's voices and accents bring this complex mystery to life. With fey creatures galore, Toby's husband the King of Cats, and even the powerful Sea Witch, Cole switches characters adeptly and keeps the listener engaged. A joy even if one isn't familiar with any of the previous 18 books in the series. Trade edition Macmillan Audio 2025. Digital download ISBN 978-125-041-8227 for $26.99. Snake Eater by T. Kingfisher, read by Elena Ray. 11 hours, unabridged, copyright 2025. Narrator Elena Ray gives a solid performance of this story in which animal and plant spirits reign over an isolated desert town. Selena is still settling in, having just fled the city. It's a beautiful town, she thinks, except that she frequently feels she's being watched. Ray conveys the voices and emotions of all the characters, each easily distinguishable from the next. The transitions from Selena's crippling anxiety to her neighbor's fearless personality are done without missing a beat. However, the narration speed is slowed to the point that the runtime seems padded. Nonetheless, Ray captures the isolation of the setting, along with the camaraderie of the characters. Trade edition from Brilliance Audio 2025, digital download, ISBN 978-1-5113-5447-9 for $42.99. Spellbound by Georgia Layton, read by Kristen Atherton. 10.5 hours on a Bridge, copyright 2025. English actor Christine Atherton's spectacular performance is perfect for this fantasy, a spin on the fairy tale Sleeping Beauty. The long-awaited heir to the throne of the Kingdom of Bavois, a princess, is born with both a blessing and a curse. Three women, the queen, her lady-in-waiting, and a master's apprentice, try their best to alter the curse, but encounter difficulties. Atherton creates the voices of good and evil, men and women, with precision. This production will engage teens and adults who enjoy a mind-bending story. Trade edition Hachette Audio 2025. Digital download ISBN 978-166-865-1834 for $27.99. And now let's move on to historical fiction titles. Red Clay, Running Waters by Leslie K. Simmons, read by Cameron Del Grosso. 27.75 hours, unabridged, copyright 2023. John Ridge, son of a Cherokee leader, finds himself at odds with the Christian values he's learned at a New England school. They don't align with the realities he's come to observe, racism and attempts at sowing tribal division. The strength and hope in narrator Cameron Del Grosso's voice gradually fades when Ridge returns home and the brutal seizure of Cherokee lands begins. Del Grosso skillfully navigates the many Cherokee phrases throughout the story, bringing authenticity to his performance. His portrayal of John's white wife, Sarah, is especially strong as he captures her moral conviction and love for her husband. This splendid saga is rooted in the historical events that led to the forced march known as the Cherokee Trail of Tears. Digital download from Leslie K. Simmons, 2025. ISBN not provided. Price is $29.95. The Secret Book Society by Madeline Martin, read by Saskia Marleveld. 7.75 hours, unabridged, copyright 2025. In a soft, melodic voice, Saskia Marleveld breathes life into this novel set in 1895 London. Lady Duxbury, a three-time widow who survived an abusive marriage, shelters three vulnerable young women under the guise of a book club. Eleanor, a physically and emotionally abused mother, Rose, an American dollar princess, and Lavinia, a bullied young woman with a domineering father, find safety and support in Lady Duxbury's drawing room and library. Marleveld adopts a barely differentiated tone for each woman, except for the jarringly hard edges of the American Rose. Marleveld's narration pulls listeners along as the novel shifts its point of view among the women, all of whom are finding courage through their reading of 19th century fiction. Trade edition from Harlequin Audio 2025. Digital download ISBN 978-148-823-5917 for $27.99. Venetian Vespers by John Banville, read by Luke Thompson. 10.75 hours, unabridged, copyright 2025. Bridgerton heartthrob Luke Thompson performs this novel with restraint, ensuring that the self-deluded first-person narrator is fully believable. The setting, Venice in 1899, has a gloss of wrongdoing. The protagonist, an unsuccessful English writer named Evelyn Dolman, is a morally ambiguous soul. He speaks no Italian, and his recent bride, an American heiress, has cooled to him. He's perfectly set up to be had. Two rascals, a twin brother and sister, are quite colourful and adept. Their perfidy fortifies Banville's outstanding concoction. Soon, Dolman's life unravels like a plot from a Henry James novel set in the crumbling city of Canals. Thompson makes this historical fiction an addictive listen. Trade edition, Random House Audio 2025. 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And this title is an Earphones Award winner. Vienna on Fire, a World War II story of survival by Don Gabor, read by Gabrielle de Queer. 9.5 hours, unabridged, copyright 2024. This gripping historical thriller is compellingly narrated by Gabrielle de Queer. The story takes place in Vienna in 1938, just as Germany has annexed Austria and begun its relentless campaign against Jews. Greta Kolbe is an 18-year-old Jewish girl who joins the Austrian resistance and becomes a target of the Gestapo. The majority of the audiobook chronicles her perils, incredible escapes, betrayals, helpmates, hardships, and vicious pursuers. The action is non-stop. While there are colourful descriptions of places and people, the dialogue is a bit awkward in places, and some of Greta's getaways are implausible. No matter. Listeners will be completely caught up in De Queer's impassioned narration of Greta's harrowing situation. Digital download from Blue Danube Press, 2024. ISBN 979-822-835-7013 for $17.90. And now let's move on to mystery and suspense titles. At Midnight Comes the Cry. Claire Ferguson, Russ Van Alstyne, Book 10. By Julia Spencer Fleming, read by Suzanne Torren. 12.25 hours unabridged, copyright 2025. Suzanne Torren has been the crisp, approachable voice of Episcopal priest Claire Ferguson since the beginning of the series 10 books ago. Torren also portrays Ferguson's husband, former police chief Russ Van Alstyne, and the denizens of Miller's Kill. Torren's accents, tone, and cadence are immediately recognizable for listeners who know these characters, and she does equal justice for those newly introduced. Claire and Russ, along with Officer Hadley Knox, take on a white supremacist militia bent on domestic terrorism. Joined by Native American Forest Ranger Paul Terrence and rookie attorney Yi-Sin Joy Shao, they combat misogyny, domestic violence, racism, and anti-Semitism. Set during the four Sundays of Advent, this timely mystery may be the best enjoyed by those familiar with the series. Trade Edition Macmillan Audio 2025 Digital Download ISBN 978-125-041-7589 for $26.99. Best Offer Wins by Marisa Cascino, read by Sia Court. 8.5 hours long, unabridged, copyright 2025. Sia Court captures all the profound and devastating flaws in an engaging yet reprehensible protagonist. Margot and Ian have been stymied in their efforts to find a forever home outside Washington, D.C. Intense and simmering with rage issues, Margot takes matters into her own morally questionable hands when her dream home is listed for sale. Court shines in her delivery of Margot's extensive inner monologues, projecting both her humor and desperation. As she becomes increasingly single-minded, Court's voice builds on that sinister transformation. Secondary characters are equally true to life, making dialogue realistic and crisp. Desperate times call for desperate measures, and Court's performance is an excellent match for the drama that ensues. Trade Edition Macmillan Audio 2025 Digital Download ISBN 978-125-043-2322 for $19.99. Dark Horse, Dick Francis, Book 14. By Felix Francis, read by Martin Jarvis and Anna Burnett. 10.25 hours unabridged, copyright 2025. Martin Jarvis and Anna Burnett deftly present this two-part story of a young steeplechase jumper, Imogen, and her jockey boyfriend, Liam. Burnett's portrayal of determined Imogen's growing success is exciting, while details about horses, racing, and jockeys add interest. Drama escalates as Imogen defends herself against a violently jealous Liam and unwisely threatens him. Listeners will be distressed when she's arrested for his murder. In part two, Jarvis's mature vocal style reintroduces Sid Halley, a gravelly-voiced former jockey who was featured in the author's father Dick Francis's books and who is now a private investigator. Sid and the legal defense team add excitement with relentless legal maneuvers that carry the story's weak plot. A breathless climax demonstrates the power of audiobook listening. Library Edition from Recorded Books 2025. 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Dogged Pursuit, Andy Carpenter, Book 31, by David Rosenfeld, read by Grover Gardner. 6.5 hours unabridged, copyright 2025. Narrator Grover Gardner provides a fresh delivery of this prequel, which chronicles defense attorney Andy Carpenter's early career. When the young lawyer goes to the local animal shelter to adopt a dog, he doesn't expect to end up with two. Meeting the second dog's owner, who's been accused of a crime, leads Andy to switch from prosecutor to defense attorney. Gardner's delivery makes this quirky mystery believable and endearing. He introduces Andy's savvy new investigator and depicts Andy's on-again, off-again relationship with his wife, whose wealthy father disapproves of Andy's career change. Gardner's delightful voicings of Andy's new dog's thoughts add a touch of whimsy. Even in the face of increasingly risky situations, Andy Carpenter maintains his belief in his client's innocence. Trade Edition, Macmillan Audio, 2025. CD, ISBN 978-125-039-5092 for $29.99, 6 CDs. 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Don't Say a Word, Angel Heart Investigations, Book 2, by Alison Brennan, read by Hilary Huber. 11.75 hours unabridged, copyright 2025. Golden Voice Hilary Huber delivers a compelling performance of the latest addition to the Angel Heart Investigation series. Fierce independent PI Margot Angelhart, now working for her family's agency, takes on a pro bono case involving a teenager believed to have died of an overdose. The sprawling Angelhart clan appear throughout, highlighting Margot's ongoing struggles with complicated family dynamics. While Margot's chapters unfold in the first person, other characters are delivered in the third. Huber excels at differentiating the numerous male voices and captures the perfect blend of snark and vulnerability in the teenage characters. New to the series? No problem, enough backstory is provided. Huber gives listeners a multifaceted view of the mystery, and this title is an Audiophile Earphones Award winner. Trade Edition, Harper Audio, 2025. Digital download, ISBN 978-148-823-3654 for $27.99. And let's finish off with some personal growth titles. Smarter, 10 Simple Lessons for a More Productive and Less Stressed Life, by Emily Austin, read by Emily Austin. 7 hours unabridged, copyright 2025. Television journalist, consultant, and conservative influencer Emily Austin explains how to overcome the way shame and low self-esteem can keep us from getting more output and satisfaction from our efforts. She narrates with strength and determination, a fitting tone for someone whose ideas and suggestions are informed by her own social hardships and mental health challenges. Though many of her ideas are from the standard productivity playbook, she's effective at using her personal struggles to encourage more awareness about the internal limits and self-destructive habits that impact our effectiveness. Throughout this helpful guide, listeners can hear her heartfelt desire to help people who hold themselves back because of emotional challenges. This and many practical suggestions make this a wonderful resource for anyone whose life is unproductive and unhappy. Trade Edition, Hachette Audio, 2024. 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Springboard, Transform Stress to Work for You, by Rebecca Heiss, read by Rebecca Heiss. 2.5 hours unabridged, copyright 2025. Stress physiologist Rebecca Heiss narrates her helpful audiobook with pacing and energy that give it a motivational juice. Using colorful examples and solid rationales, she explains that there's a range of stress types and intensities. There's the annoying worry of, I lost my glasses, to an all-consuming concern like, my dissertation is due, or, I need to get out of my marriage or career. I suggest that we think of stress as a helpful signal that attention and action are needed. Instead of being something to avoid, stress can be a springboard for positive change in a relationship or life direction. Digital download, Idea Press Publishing, 2025. No ISBN, prices $6.95. Connectability. Heal the hidden ways you isolate, find your people, and feel, at last, like you belong. By Anna Runkle, read by Anna Runkle. 6 hours, unabridged, copyright 2025. Anna Runkle, creator of the Crappy Childhood Fairy healing method, narrates her research-backed guidance in a conversational tone, making this audiobook approachable. After introducing self-evaluations to establish a starting point, she provides exercises for releasing troubling thoughts and journaling practices for reflection. A PDF of the exercises is included. Runkle shares stories of personal experiences from her youth that shaped her ability to connect with others and the steps she took to improve relationship-building skills. Her method helps those suffering from childhood trauma overcome isolation tendencies, master small talk, trust their instincts, and more. Her slow, steady pace makes the step-by-step techniques easy to follow. Runkle's gentle voice frequently reassures listeners that avoidance instincts are not their fault. Digital download from Hay House, 2025. ISBN 978-1401979249 for $15.75. Find your fight. Make your voice heard for the causes that matter most. By Jay Ruderman, read by Maxwell Glick. 4.75 hours, unabridged, copyright 2025. Maxwell Glick cheerfully narrates this audiobook about how to create and sustain effective activism practices. Jay Ruderman, who has decades of experience in disability rights advocacy, seeks to outline ways in which activists commonly succeed or fail based on how they approach their chosen areas of focus. Glick highlights Ruderman's open and affable personality while ensuring that his sharp observations of people's motivations are evident. He uses an enthusiastic tone to move the listener through a series of recommendations on how, why, and where to create conversation, court controversy, and leverage failure to encourage future success. Listeners will be energized by the real-life examples included among these talking points on sustainable activism. Digital download from Greenleaf Book Group, 2025. ISBN 979-888-645-3539 for $12.44. Kin, The Future of Family by Sophie Lucido Johnson, read by Sophie Lucido Johnson. 8 hours long, unabridged, copyright 2025. Author-narrator Sophie Lucido Johnson brings a conversational tone to her discussion of the importance of close relationships beyond family. Her direct and personal tone, steady pacing, and approachable rhythm guide listeners through reported stories, research, and lived experience. Her easy-sounding narration suits the audiobook's blend of analyses and anecdotes as she shifts naturally between reflective passages and practical examples of shared living, mutual care, and chosen family. Emotional moments are conveyed with warmth, while more informational sections remain grounded and accessible. 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Overall, the author's performance makes this audiobook an intimate, thoughtful, and well-paced experience. 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And that's it for me for today. Thank you for joining us for Audiobook Review, read by Sarah.

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Pick up your phone, grab some stationery, or open up your email and reach out to someone who's made a difference in your world. Let them know they're appreciated. It's amazing how far a little gratitude can travel. Share your story.

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1: 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And for those who prefer face-to-face help in the Denver area, they are here for help at the Senior Planet Colorado Center in Denver every Tuesday morning and Wednesday afternoon. To set up your in-person session, ring 720-328-0875. That is 720-328-0875. 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

While I was walking down the beach one bright and sunny day, I saw a great big wooden box a-floating in the bay. I pulled it in and opened it up, and much to my surprise, ooh, I discovered a... Right before my eyes, ooh, I discovered a... Right before my eyes, I picked it up and ran to town as happy as a king. I took it to a guy I knew who'd buy most anything. But this is what he hollered at me as I walked in his shop. Ooh, get out of here with that before I call a cop. Ooh, get out of here with that before I call a cop. I turned around and got right out of running for my life. And then I took it home with me to give it to my wife. But this is what she hollered at me as I walked in the door. Oh, get out of here with that. And don't come back no more. Oh, get out of here with that.

around the town until I chanced to meet a hobo who was looking for a hand out on the street. He said he'd take most any old thing. He was a desperate man. But when I showed him the... He turned around and ran. Oh, when I showed him the... He turned around and ran. I wandered on for many years, a victim of my fate, until one day I came upon St. Peter at the gate. And when I tried to take it inside, he told me where to go. Get out of here with that and take it down below. Oh, get out of here with that and take it down below. The moral of the story is, if you're out on the beach and you should see a great big box and it's within your reach, don't ever stop and open it up. That's

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1: 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You are listening to AfterSight. This recording is intended solely for individuals who are blind or have low vision.
2: Hello, ladies and gentlemen. You're listening to the Audio Information Network of Colorado. Thank you for joining me today for Readings of Interest to the Jewish Community. This recording is intended for the use of blind, visually impaired, and print format disabled individuals. My name is Michael Wolin. I have a potpourri of articles for you today. We're going to start, as I usually do, with the Dvar Torah, Words of the Torah, by Rabbi Yonatan Sacks. And now we're still in the book of Genesis. We are reading the Joseph story. And what Rabbi Sacks is commenting upon is found in Parsha Miketz. This is the Joseph story. Miketz represents the most sudden and radical transformation in the Torah. Joseph, in a single day, moves from zero to hero, from forgotten, languishing prisoner to viceroy of Egypt, the most powerful man in the land, and the man in control of the nation's economy. Until now, Joseph has rarely been the author of events. He's been done to rather than the doer, passive rather than active, the object rather than the subject. First his father, then his brothers, then the Midianites and the Ishmaelites, then Potiphar, and then Zulinka, his wife. Then the prison warden have all directed his life. Among the most important things in that life had been dreams, but dreams are things that happen to you, not things that you choose. What's decisive is the way that the parasha ends. Having given a favorable interpretation to the dream of the chief butler, this is prior week's parsha, predicting that he would be restored to office and realizing that he would soon be in a position to have Joseph's case re-examined and Joseph himself set free, the butler, quote, did not remember Joseph and forgot him, end quote. Joseph's most determined attempt to change the direction of his fate comes to nothing. Despite being center stage for much of the time, Joseph was not in control. Suddenly this changes, totally, definitively. Joseph has been asked to interpret Pharaoh's dreams, but he does far more than that. First, he interprets the dreams. Second, he maps that onto reality. These were not just dreams. They're about the Egyptian economy in the course of the next 14 years, and they are about to come true right now. Then, having made his prediction, he diagnoses the problem. The people will starve during the 7 years of famine. Next, with a stroke of genius, he solves the problem. Store a fifth of the produce during the years of plenty, and it will then be available to stave off starvation during the lean years. Margaret Thatcher was reported as having said of another Jewish advisor, Lord David Young, "Other people bring me problems. David brings me solutions." Well, that was magnificently true in the case of Joseph, and we have no difficulty understanding the response of the Egyptian court. The plan seemed good to Pharaoh and to all his officials. So Pharaoh asked them, "Can we find anyone like this man, one in whom is the Spirit of God?" This is from our Parsha, Genesis chapter 41, verses 37 and 38. At the age of 30, Joseph is the most powerful man in the region, and his administrative competence is total. He travels around the country, arranges for collections of the grain, and ensures that it is stored safely. There is so much grain that, in the Torah's words, he stops keeping records because it is beyond measure. When the years of plenty are over, his position becomes even more powerful. Everyone turns to him for food. Pharaoh himself commands the people, "Go to Joseph and do what he tells you." So far, so good. At this point, the narrative shifts from Joseph, the viceroy of Egypt, controller of its economy, to Joseph, son of Jacob, and his relationship with his brothers, who, 22 years earlier, had sold him as a slave. It is this story that will dominate the next few chapters, rising to a climax in Judah's speech at the beginning of the next parsha. One effect of this is that it tends to move Joseph's political and administrative activity into the background. If we read it carefully, not just how it begins, but how it continues, we discover something quite disturbing. This story is taken up in next week's parsha, chapter 47, which describes an extraordinary sequence of events. It begins when the Egyptians have used up all their money buying grain. Then they come to Joseph asking for food, telling him they will die without it, and he replies by telling them he will sell it to them in exchange for ownership of their livestock. They willingly do so. They bring their horses, donkeys, sheep, and cattle. The next year, he sells them grain in exchange for their land. The result of these transactions is that within a short period of time, a mere 3 years it seems, he has transferred to Pharaoh's ownership all of the money, all the livestock, all the private land, except for the land of the priests, which he allowed them to retain. Not only this, but the Torah tells us that Joseph, quote, removed the population town by town from one end of Egypt's border to the other, a policy of enforced resettlement that would eventually be used against Israel by the Assyrians. Question is, was Joseph right to do this? Seemingly, he did it of his own accord. He was not asked to do so by Pharaoh. The result, however, of all these policies is that unprecedented wealth and power are now concentrated in Pharaoh's hand, power that would eventually be used against the Israelites. More seriously, twice we encounter the phrase, Avadim le Pharaoh, slaves to Pharaoh. One of the key phrases in the Exodus account and in the answer to the questions of the child at the Passover Seder service, with this difference, that it was said not by Israelites, but by Egyptians. Egyptians are saying, slaves to Pharaoh. During the famine itself, the Egyptians say to Joseph, in next week's Parsha, buy us and our land in exchange for food, and we with our land will be slaves to Pharaoh. Thus Joseph acquired all the land of Egypt for Pharaoh, for every Egyptian sold their field, and the land became Pharaoh's. That's from the text. This entire passage, which begins in our Parsha and continues to next week's, raises a most serious question. We tend to assume that the enslavement of the Israelites in Egypt was the consequence of and a punishment for the brothers selling Joseph as a slave. But Joseph himself turned the Egyptians into a nation of slaves. What is more, he created the highly centralized power that would eventually be used against his people. Aaron Wildavsky, in his book about Joseph, Assimilation versus Separation, says that Joseph left the system into which he was elevated less humane than it was by making Pharaoh more powerful than he had been. Leon Cass, in his book, The Beginning of Wisdom, says about Joseph's decision to make the people pay for food in the years of famine Now, this is food that they themselves had grown and handed over during the years of plenty. Joseph is saving life by making Pharaoh rich and soon all-powerful. While we may applaud Joseph's forethought, we are rightly made uneasy by this man who profits from exercising his godlike power over life and death. It may be that the Torah intends no criticism of Joseph whatsoever. He was acting loyally to Pharaoh and judiciously to Egypt as a whole. Or it may be that there is an implied criticism of his character. As a child, he dreamt of power. As an adult, he exercised it. But Judaism is critical of power and those who seek it. Another possibility, the Torah is warning us of the hazards and obscurities of politics. A policy that seems wise in one generation discloses itself as dangerous in the next. Or perhaps Leon Cass is right when he says, Joseph's sagacity is technical. Sagacity means his understanding and where he directed his energy. Is technical and managerial, not moral and political. He is long on forethought and planning, but short on understanding the souls of men. What this entire passage represents is the first intrusion of politics into the life of the family of the covenant. From the beginning of Exodus to the end of Deuteronomy, politics will dominate the narrative. But this is our first introduction to it. Joseph's appointment to a key position in the Egyptian court. And what it is telling us is the sheer ambiguity of power. On the one hand, you cannot create or sustain a society without it. But on the other hand, it almost cries out to be abused. Power is dangerous, even when used with the best of intentions by the best of people. Joseph acted to strengthen the hand of a Pharaoh who had been generous to him, and likewise would be generous to the rest of his family. He could not have foreseen what that same power might make possible in the hands of a new Pharaoh who knew not Joseph. Tradition calls Joseph, Joseph HaTzadik, Joseph the Righteous. At the same time, the Talmud says he died before his brothers, quote, because he assumed airs of authority. Even a tzaddik with the best of intentions, when they enter politics and assume an air of authority, can make mistakes. I believe that the great challenge of politics is to keep policies humane and politicians to remain humble, so that power, always so dangerous, is not used for harm. That's an ongoing challenge and tests even the best. Well, it's quite a bit there in that parsha. That's Joseph and the Risks of Power, commentary by Rabbi Yonatan Sacks. That's from Parsha Miketz. Well, as I'm reading today, Hanukkah has just ended. And unfortunately, I didn't find this reading in time to read at the beginning of Hanukkah, but I want to post it now because I think that the meaning of it is deep and the relevance is, should be noted. It's an important essay. This is by Daniel Greenfield, who publishes from a site called The Sultan Kanish. He talks about Hanukkah and he refers to it as a dangerous holiday. Now, we just read something about power and the Jewish people, that is the family we're talking about, the family of Jacob, becoming political through Joseph and the hazards of it. And the many hazards, and some of them play out in the holiday of Hanukkah. It was the family of the Maccabees that won the victories of Hanukkah. But later they became corrupted, and one member of their family, Aristobulus, is the man who invited the Romans in to take sides in their difficulties. And the Romans, once they were there and won, stayed. And the Roman occupation ended in the destruction of ancient Israel and the dispersion, the diaspora, Jewish diaspora, which lasted for 2,000 years. Something to keep in mind, if you will. But let's back up to the holiday itself. And Daniel Greenfield says, holidays are a calendar. They mark points in emotional and physical time and remind us of who we are. Many celebrate Hanukkah as nothing more than celebrations of celebration. The rituals and rites of entertainment, special food, a symbol whose meaning they don't remember, and have a little family fun. Hanukkah is not a safe holiday. It's a victory celebration of a guerrilla war. It's a reminder that the most recent war on Jerusalem was preceded long before by Antiochus's war on Jerusalem. It's a brief light in a period of great darkness. As we light the menorah, bringing light out of that darkness, we're called to remember, to treasure the price of that light. It's brought forth through the divine matter of heavenly miracles and the earthly matter of suffering and blood. Hanukkah exists today because a small family, a remnant of a faithful priesthood, saw darkness, where many were blinded by the light of prosperity and progress, and they saw the light in the past, where their Hellenistic cousins saw only darkness. The most dangerous of holidays, this most dangerous of holidays, does not represent a final victory, but the challenge to see the darkness around us and understand what it will take to summon even a little light. The trivialization of Hanukkah into camp and comedy, an eye roll at the lameness of tradition and the repetitiveness of games and jokes intended for children, is its own kind of darkness. Those who would strip away the historical and religious meaning of Hanukkah today would have been fighting against the Maccabees. The battle to preserve the meaning of Hanukkah is part of the struggle to preserve the Jewish traditions and culture from the universalism of Hellenism. The Maccabees fought for freedom of religion. They fought against the tyranny of a universalistic mass culture. They also fought to make faith meaningful again, which is why Hanukkah is more than a celebration of victory over what they fought against, as important a component of the holiday as that is, but a celebration of what they fought for, to reach Jerusalem and to feel the presence of God. When we light the menorah, we are meant to do more than perform rote ritual, then on to childish games, but to feel, at least for a moment, the darkness that surrounds us and inspire us to feel God. Hanukkah is a dangerous holiday because it asks us to question our comfort zones. Its overt militarism and its dangerous underlying message that a time comes when you must choose between the destruction of your culture and the war you can't win is too frightening for a comfortable age. The children of a material age are unwilling to consider the dark days in which a doomed war must be fought if the soul of the nation is to survive. It is too alien a notion for most of us. It was an alien one for the descendants of the pioneers who had struggled and sacrificed to return from exile. Only for the descendants to eagerly embrace the gymnasiums and the baths, the stadiums and the idols of a new empire. There are worse things than death and slavery. The fate that waited for the Maccabees and their allies if they had failed. The fates that came anyway when the last of the Maccabees were betrayed and murdered by Caesar's Edomite minister, whose sons went on to rule over Israel as the Herodian dynasty. Nations can survive the mass murder of their bodies, but not the death of their spirit. A nation does not die until its soul dies, and the soul of a nation is in its culture and its faith. Lessons for us to keep in mind today. The mystery of history is that peoples endure through their willingness to die for their people. On the first candle, that first glimmer of flame over oil, marks the night that the Maccabees' forces entered Jerusalem, driving out the enemy armies and their Jewish collaborators, and reclaiming their people's culture and religion. The light of the flame was a powerful message sent across time, that even in the darkest hour, hope was not lost, and God would not abandon his people. Time passed. The Maccabees fell. Jerusalem was occupied and ethnically cleansed over and over again, and still the menorah burned on. A covert message that still all hope was not lost, that Israel would rise again. Israel had used signal fires and torches held up on mountaintops to pass along important news. The lighting of the menorah was a miniature signal fire, a perpetuation of the temple light, its eight-day light a reminder that even the smallest light can burn beyond expectation and light beyond belief, and that those who trust in God and fight for the freedom to believe in God should never abandon hope. That divine signal fire, first lit in the deserts by freed slaves, has been passed on for thousands of years. Today, the menorah is on the seal of the State of Israel, the product of a modern-day Hanukkah, the mark of a Jerusalem liberated in a miracle of 6 days, not eight. Six, as in the number of the original temple menorah, and the one on the seal as well. For those liberals who believe that Jewish identity should be limited to donating to help Haiti, agitating for illegal aliens, and promoting the environment, Hanukkah is a threatening holiday. They have secularized it, dressed it up with teddy bears and toys, trimmed it with the ecology and civil rights of their new faith. Occasionally, a Jewish liberal learns the history of it and writes an outraged essay about nationalism and militarism. But mostly they're content to bury it in the same dark cellar that they store the rest of their history of their people and the culture that they left behind. Holidays are not mere parties. They are messages, knots of time that we tie around the fingers of our lives so that we remember what our ancestors meant us to never forget. That they lived and they died for a reason. The party is a celebration. But if we forget what it celebrates, then it becomes a celebration of a celebration, a hollow and soulless festival of the self. The Maccabees fought because they believed they had something worth fighting for, not for their possessions, but for their traditions, their families, and their God. The celebration of Hanukkah is not just how we remember them, but how we remember that we are called upon to keep their watch, to take up their banner and carry their sword. History is a wheel, and as it turns, we see the old continents of time rising again, events revisiting themselves as the patterns of the past become new again. Ancient battles become new wars, and old struggles have to be refought again until we finally get them right. Modi'in was the cultural center of the old Maccabee resistance, is a revived city today, larger than it ever was. Modi'in Maccabim is the name today, has some 80,000 people living there. In ancient days, this was where the Maccabee clan rose against the Seleucid conquerors over religious freedom. Today, it's a place that the European Union labels an illegal settlement, a place the Jews have no right to live, even though it is within sight of the Maccabees who lived and died there. Over 2,000 years after Hanukkah, Jews are still not allowed to live in peace in Modi'in. The new Maccabees are farmers and teachers, men and women who build families and homes in the lands of their ancestors, who brave the threats of terrorists and international tyrants to live their lives and raise their children, knowing that they will not be allowed to live in peace, that everything they stand for is hated by the UN and the EU, in the capitals of great empires, and even sometimes by their own government. They still put flame to wick and mark the first day of many days of the miracle that revived the spirit of a nation and inspires that nation to this day. Not only may Jews not live in Modi'in, but they may not live in Jerusalem either. And yet they do. They persist, to the eternal frustration of empires, in this quiet resistance of building a future with their buildings, their bodies, and their lives. They persist in living where so many would like them to die, and they persist in lighting the menorah when so many would rather it be forgotten. The Jew today is called on to forget, to turn his children into bricks in order to construct the utopia of their new world order, to bend to the progressive wheel and wear the social justice chain, and cast his own offspring into the sea of zero population growth, to give up his nation, his land, his faith, and his future, to toil in the shadow of the pyramids of socialism, to go down to labor in Egypt once more, in South America, in Haitian slums, in barrios and villages, in ghettos and medinas, to give up who he is in order to serve others in the new slavery of social justice. It takes courage to resist physical oppression, but it takes greater courage to resist cultural oppression. The terms of physical resistance are easy to understand. Force is used against force. Cultural resistance is far more difficult, and by the time the necessity for it is apparent, it can often be too late. The Maccabees had to resist not only physical oppression and armed force, but the cultural oppression of a system that regarded their monotheism, their nationalism, their traditions, and their rituals as barbaric, a system that much of their own fellow Jews had already accepted as right and proper. The Maccabees rose up not only against physical oppression. Israel had and would face that over and over again. They rose up against an assault on their religious and cultural identity. The lighting of the menorah is the perpetuation of that cultural resistance, and when it is performed properly, it reminds us that cultural oppression, like physical oppression, is ubiquitous, and that just as the forms of cultural oppression can go unnoticed, so too the resistance to it can go unnoticed as well. Every year we celebrate Hanukkah, the left makes another attempt to desecrate the temple by destroying its meaning and replacing it with the usual grab bag of social justice issues under the union label of Tikkun Olam. And each time we push back against their ruthless assault on Jewish history and tradition, the same way the Maccabees did, by reclaiming our sacred spaces, cleaning away the filth left behind by the occupiers, and lighting the menorah to remind us of who we are. Hanukkah marks the culmination of the Maccabee campaign for the liberation of Jerusalem. It's the time when we remember the men and women who refused to submit to the perversion of their values and the theft of their land. It reminds us that we must not allow our land to be stolen under any guise or allow our religion, our history, our culture to be perverted on any pretext. The light of the menorah reminds us that the sacredness of a nation is in its spirit, and that preserving that spirit is an eternal struggle against the conquerors of land and the tyrants of souls. Hanukkah is a holiday of resistance. It commemorates the physical and spiritual resistance required of us sooner or later in every time. Hanukkah takes us back to the armed resistance and the moral awakening that liberated Jerusalem and connected the Jewish people with their God once again. And that reminds us to never give up, not in the face of an assault on our bodies or on our culture. The lights go out, but they are lit again, each day, for thousands of years, reminding us to hold on to our traditions and our faith, rather than trade them for the trendy trinkets and cheap jewelry of progressive liberalism. To light the menorah on Hanukkah is to pass on a signal fire that has been kept lit for thousands of years. From the first holiday of Passover after which the freed slaves kindled the first menorah, to the final holiday of Hanukkah, that light burns on. The historical cycle of Jewish holidays begins with Moshe confronting Pharaoh and demanding the freedom of the Jewish people. It ends with the Maccabees standing up to the tyranny of Antiochus and fighting for the right of the Jewish people to live under their own rule on their own land. The lights of the menorah embody the spirit of the Jewish people, a spirit that has outlived the atrocities of every tyrant. In the heart of the flame that has burned for 1,000 years lives the soul of a people. Very worthwhile comments, my opinion. This is Daniel Greenfield, calls Hanukkah a dangerous holiday, and he blogs as the Sultan Kanish. As most of you are aware now, turning to current events, President Trump has ordered the removal, to say it that way, of Qassem Soleimani from the battlefield in Iraq. He was killed by a drone strike. I'm going to talk a little bit about that, but before I do, I'm going to read an article I found in Tablet magazine that'll set

24 hours. Iran has lots of problems that Trump could indeed solve very quickly. Their economy is on the verge of collapse, but Trump won't lift the sanctions causing the strain, which Iran has made a precondition for talks. And he's soured on a French initiative to extend Iran a $15 billion line of credit. Instead, the administration added more sanctions, listing Iranian-owned oil tankers, companies, and insurance firms controlled by the Quds Force, which Soleimani was head of. That's the Islamic Revolutionary Guard Corps Expeditionary Unit. So does Trump want a deal or to drive the Iranians to war? It's not surprising the foreign policy establishment thinks Trump has no clear endgame. Then again, no one inside the Beltway and outside the White House believes it's possible to stop Iran from getting a bomb by any means short of a full-scale war. That's why the foreign policy class celebrated Obama's Iran deal, the so-called Joint Comprehensive Plan of Action, JCPA, even if it only delayed Iran's nuclear breakout until Obama left office. In the choice between peace and war, it seems obvious which side Israel is on. 2 weeks ago, the Israelis hit, in succession, an Iranian weapons depot in Iraq used to ship arms to Syria, an Iranian drone base near the capital, Damascus, and a site in Beirut where Iran's partner Hezbollah was storing materiel for its precision-guided missile project. In other words, Prime Minister Netanyahu is the revolutionary regime's other big problem of late, because Iran's assets in the Middle East can't seem to move without an Israeli jet, drone, or missile targeting them. And Trump shows no intention now of solving that problem for the Iranians either. Trump's vision of an Iran deal is maximalist. He seems to believe he can get Iran to give up its nuclear ambitions. If it were otherwise, there would have been no reason to leave the Joint Comprehensive Plan of Action, JCPOA. And Trump's self-image as the ultimate deal-maker is not likely to allow him to renegotiate the details of a bad deal. Trump's offer is simple. Give up your nuclear program and we'll allow Iran to open up for business. Trump says the country has tremendous potential. That's Trump's Iran deal. And Trump's not in a rush either, because the deal is premised on his winning a second term, as he likely will. As was explained recently, what makes it tricky is that to get there, Trump has to manage two conflicting Iran policies to satisfy two conflicting Republican constituencies. One policy is the anything but war policy. This is run mostly by diplomats and senior Treasury Department officials, including Secretary Steve Mnuchin, shuttling to European capitals in search of ways to fix the deal. The more active the diplomacy, the easier it is to message the isolationist part of Trump's base that wants him to stick to his 2016 campaign promise to stay out of Middle East wars. If he takes military action against Iran, he risks alienating that constituency. The other policy is in the hands of the anti-Iran hawks, like former National Security Advisor John Bolton and Secretary of State Mike Pompeo, who want as much pressure on Iran as possible and see the dangers Iran poses to America and its allies, especially Israel. As Pompeo recently explained, the Trump administration has been incredibly supportive each time Israel has been forced to take actions to defend itself. Israeli action against Iranian targets is therefore a win-win proposition for Trump. He's got military pressure on the clerical regime without a direct engagement that would alienate his isolationist base. In other words, Trump has outsourced the most delicate component of his Iran policy to Israel. Some commentators worry that humiliating Iran and its allies might make the resistance axis even more dangerous. But tearing down the enemy's pillars is by design humiliating.
Question is whether the humiliated have the resources to retaliate.

8. The way forward is clear, then. Trump keeps up the economic pressure while Israel hits Iran and its allies with full American support. Whether that gets Trump the maximalist deal both he and Netanyahu want remains to be seen. Israel's role in Trump's Iran strategy helps to illuminate the degree to which Obama's Iran deal has transformed the Middle East, although not in the ways Obama intended. By paving the road for Iran to build a nuclear bomb while being welcomed back into the world financial system, elevating Iran's diplomatic profile, removing sanctions, and providing the Iranian regime with billions of dollars, Iran provided a clear and pressing reason for America's traditional allies in the Middle East, who had not always been friendly to each other, to say the least, to band together. In place of the feverish rhetorical threat of Zionist, militarist, colonialist expansionism, which enlivened Arab League summits for decades, Obama gave a very immediate and pressing real-world threat. An expansionist Iran whose allies and proxies aim to suborn and topple Arab states like Iraq, Bahrain, Lebanon, Yemen, Saudi Arabia, even Egypt. In an inversion of what is said to be the normal logic of the region, Arab rulers realize that the enemy of their enemy was a much greater enemy, and by extension, that Israel was a potentially useful, even necessary, ally. Trump's calculations were equally simple. If America's goal was to pressure rather than to appease Iran, then Israel's military strikes on Iranian proxies didn't harm American interests at all. Instead, they advanced them. With all due respect to Trump administration policymakers, it didn't require visionary leadership to see that a top military like Israel's could be put to regional use. In fact, that's the foundation of the U.S.-Israel relationship. Nearly a century ago, Richard Nixon and Henry Kissinger understood that Israel could play an important part in the Cold War. Not a century, half a century, 50 years ago. They understood that Israel could play an important part in the Cold War. Israel's victory in the 1973 war moved Egypt out of the Soviet column and into America's. Then, in June of 1982, the air war in Lebanon's Bekaa Valley demoralized Moscow military planners as they watched Israeli aces in American-made F-15s and F-16s down more than 80 Syrian-piloted Soviet MiGs at a loss of zero on the Israeli side. The end of the Cold War threw American policymakers off balance. What was the strategic purpose of the U.S.-Israel alliance without the framework of great power conflict? Yes, Israel was America's unsinkable aircraft carrier in the eastern Mediterranean. But when the U.S. was at war in Iraq in 1990 and again in 2003, Israel stayed in port. The George W. Bush White House curtailed Israel's 2006 war against Hezbollah because it didn't want to weaken further the then pro-U.S. and pro-Saudi Lebanese government. The post-Cold War order of the region made plain there was not one American column in the Middle East, but two, Israel and the American powers. Israel's actions against Arab actors were likely to affect America's relations with its other partners, with Egypt, Jordan, and the Arab Gulf states, and especially Saudi Arabia. Israeli actions might help Israel, but they might also anger and weaken America's oil-rich Arab friends. America, therefore, had to be careful not to lean too far in Israel's direction. The order of the region changed again in 2015, July 14 to be exact, when the Obama administration struck the deal with Iran. Arab nationalist and Islamist ideologues were partly proven right, after having warned for decades that there was a regime intent on dominating Arab lands from east to west. Only it wasn't the Zionists. It was, rather, Iran.
That's why Obama will go down in Middle East history as the great demystifier, the man who drew back the curtain and gave the regional powers a glimpse of what hell truly looks like. America allied with a state sponsor of terror that makes endless war on Sunnis. The effects can be seen most vividly in Syria, with a war that uprooted millions, fragmented polities, and left hundreds of thousands dead after 8 years. The Iran agreement and the ensuing violence, from Lebanon through Syria and Iraq to Yemen and the Gulf, is therefore perhaps an even more strategically consequential regional event than the Yom Kippur War. Jerusalem's 1973 victory pushed Cairo into the U.S. fold, but the Iran deal put Israel and the Arabs together in one column, facing a common enemy. All that remained was for a superpower to lead the column. In embracing Israel and Saudi Arabia, Trump pocketed the cards that Obama left on the table. Thus, only a short time after the Obama administration officials regularly tried to kneecap Israel by leaking details of Israeli strikes on Iranian targets, the Trump administration now supports those strikes. There are no Arab powers complaining either to American officials because the Israelis are blowing up their enemies. Nonetheless, Trump and Netanyahu will be careful to modulate their actions. A hot war with Iran is likely to hurt Trump's chances at re-election and could have hellish costs for Israel. Iran doesn't want a war either. Among other reasons, it's running out of money. Tehran and the international lobby created by the Iran agreement believe that all the regime has to do is hold out until 2020, when a Democrat moves into the White House and restores the deal. But that strategy may prove even riskier than Trump's play, especially as the Iranian economy continues to weaken. If Trump wins, he will have even more leverage and fewer restraints to push the same maximalist deal. That article by Lee Smith from Tablet Magazine. Well, you rarely hear critiques of this sort. Mostly what you hear in the media, of course, is Trump doesn't know what he's doing, he's going to blow up the world, and we're all doomed if we don't get rid of him. I think he's a quite more effective strategic thinker than anyone has given credit for, and certainly a more strategic thinker than Barack Obama was. Well, here's some comments also from Tablet Magazine. It's kind of a shift of emphasis for them because they tend to be fairly far left of center. This article I just finished, as I mentioned, was from Tablet, and what I'm about to read is also from Tablet. This is an article by Tony Badram, Tablet Magazine, on the assassination of Qasem Soleimani. The Pentagon has confirmed that at the direction of the president, the United States military struck a convoy near the Baghdad airport, killing Major General Qasem Soleimani, the notorious commander of the Iranian Revolutionary Guards Corps called the Quds Force, and his Iraqi lieutenant, who's known by his war name, Abu Mahdi al-Mahandis. In one stroke, President Trump has decapitated the Iranian regime's chief terror arm and its most prominent extension in Iraq, where the American embassy was set on fire last week. Strategically, the killing of bin Laden and more recently of ISIS leader Abu Bakr al-Baghdadi pale by comparison. In addition to being responsible for killing hundreds of American soldiers during the Iraq War, Soleimani directed a larger state project, which has shaped the geopolitics of the region. Soleimani was the second most important man in the Iranian hierarchy. He led Iran's military campaigns throughout the Middle East, campaigns that resulted in the lengthening of Iran's shadow across Iraq, Syria, and Lebanon. The armies, militias, and terror groups that he directed, supported, trained, and equipped, have killed hundreds of thousands of innocent civilians, devastated civilian infrastructure, and turned millions of people into refugees. His main job was commanding a network of Shiite militias
which were subordinate to the Iranian Revolutionary Guards Corps. They've served as the foot soldiers for his military campaigns. His sub-commander in Iraq was al-Muhandis, an old Iranian asset who headed the Hezbollah brigades and oversaw the so-called popular mobilization units. Over much of the last 10 years, many of these militias were deployed in Syria and also in Lebanon. And Hezbollah used these units to defend Iran's interests there in support of the genocidal regime of dictator Bashar Assad. Soleimani's militias, integrated formally into the Iraqi security apparatus, have long been the real power in Baghdad. They've also taken advantage of U.S. support, especially during the Obama years, as part of the anti-ISIS campaign, used to take control of large sections of the Iraqi border with Syria, which allowed Soleimani to move missiles, personnel, and materiel across the border so that he could point them at Israel's head. Recent Israeli strikes along the Iraqi-Syrian border and inside Iraq are testament to Iran's use of Iraqi territory in its broader geopolitical play, which includes putting missiles on Iraqi and Syrian soil after having turned Lebanon into a forward missile base, all aimed, of course, at Israel. But Israel is hardly the only target. Soleimani also used Iraq as a forward base to target another U.S. ally, Saudi Arabia. This is the kind of strategic threat that only a state with large resources could pose, and which terror group leaders Bin Laden and al-Baghdadi could only dream of while hiding in their caves. Despite the size of the threat Soleimani posed, two U.S. presidents shied from taking him out, even as he was murdering American soldiers in Iraq with IEDs and anti-tank missiles. President George W. Bush and his military commanders were too afraid to pull the trigger. General Stanley McChrystal revealed a year ago how, when he was serving as head of the Joint Operations Command in 2007, he had an opportunity to kill Soleimani, and very good reason to do so. Quote, "At the time, Iranian-made roadside bombs built and deployed at his command were claiming the lives of U.S. troops across Iraq." Well, but he didn't, in order to avoid a firefight and the contentious politics that would follow. A year later, another opportunity to kill Soleimani was wasted. During the operation to assassinate Hezbollah's senior military commander, Imad Mughniya, in Damascus in 2008, Soleimani was present with Mughniya. At one point, the two men were standing there, same place, same street. "All we had to do was push the button," a former U.S. official disclosed in 2015. But the operatives didn't have the legal authority to kill Soleimani. There had been no presidential finding to do so. Seemingly immune from U.S. retaliation, Soleimani spent the Obama years strutting around Iraq and Syria like a peacock in his 70s-style turtleneck sweaters and an array of tailored military-style jackets, a version of Al Pacino in Scarface, while garnering admiring magazine profiles. This nauseating treatment started at the top. Under President Obama, America was realigning with Iran, which meant providing its regime with billions of dollars, some of it hand-delivered by American officials in the form of large pallets of cash. The U.S. also provided direct military support to Soleimani's Iraqi militias as part of our anti-ISIS campaign. It was important not to cross Iran's red lines, administration officials regularly leaked at the time, so as not to jeopardize the safety of U.S. soldiers while they killed Iran's enemies in Iraq and Syria, a strategy that was variously labeled as counterterrorism, or the fight against al-Qaeda, or the war against ISIS, and which invariably involved aligning with Iran to kill Sunni Arabs, who form the majority of the region's population. Taking the red carpet treatment for granted, Iran appears to have badly miscalculated with President Trump.
The Trump administration made clear last week it would hold Iran directly accountable for any attack by its assets that harmed American personnel. The president personally tweeted that Iran would be held fully responsible for lives lost or damage incurred to any of our facilities. They will pay a very big price. This is not a warning, it is a threat. Happy New Year, said President Trump. Not only did Iran and its militias kill an American in one such attack, but they orchestrated the attack on the American embassy designed for maximum public humiliation. Al-Muhandis and other senior Iranian assets took part in the attack. Graffiti on the embassy walls declared Soleiman to be the attacker's commander. There was no pretenses as to who was responsible for the attack. Iran's head of state, Supreme Leader Ayatollah Khomeini, often pictured with Soleimani at his side, publicly mocked the U.S., declaring, "You can't do anything." The stage was set for a replay of the Iranian embassy takeover in 1979 in Tehran. Apparently, Khomeini, who, according to Iranian regime doctrine, exercises the authority of the missing 12th Shiite imam on earth, didn't imagine what was coming next. After 15 years of Iran spreading its power throughout the region while degrading American strategic architecture in the Middle East and killing tens of thousands of people with immunity and impunity, President Trump attempted to stop the merry-go-round by disentangling the U.S. from Obama's deal and reimposing sanctions on Iran. But the administration left some waivers in place, and there have been some mixed signals about negotiating a new deal with Iran. Apparently, neither Khomeini nor Soleimani was impressed. Now, Trump has shown that the U.S. is willing to strike back at Iran and strike hard. What comes next is anyone's guess, including, possibly, Iranian strikes on Israel or Saudi Arabia, or strikes on American troops or other American interests. Anti-Iranian unrest is also a possibility, and anti-regime unrest in Iran and Iraq itself. One thing is clear beyond doubt. American can expect that American citizens and American embassies cannot be struck with impunity. Well, ladies and gentlemen, we're out of time. This is the Audio Information Network of Colorado. Thank you for joining me for Readings of Interest to the Jewish Community. My name is Michael Wolin. You are invited, of course, to stay tuned for our next program. And in parting, I'd like to wish you all good Shabbos, Shabbat Shalom, and Shavua Tov. Have a good week.

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1: Now, in black and white, a shield appears with the initials WB and the inscription Warner Brothers Pictures Presents. Titles appear over a map of Africa. Humphrey Bogart as Rick Blaine, Ingrid Bergman as Ilse Lund Laszlo, and Paul Henreid as Victor Laszlo in Casablanca. This film is described for blind and visually impaired audiences by Descriptive Video Service, WGBH Boston. 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Funding provided by the U.S. Department of Education. More titles with Claude Rains, Conrad Veidt, Sidney Greenstreet, and Peter Lorre. Also starring S.K. Sakal, Madeline LeBeau, and Dooley Wilson. Screenplay by Julius J. and Philip G. Epstein and Howard Koch. From a play by Murray Burnett and Joan Allison. Musical director Leo F. Forbstein. Music by Max Steiner. A Hal B. Wallace production. Directed by Michael Curtiz. Now the map is replaced by a spinning model globe.
2: With the coming of the Second World War, many eyes in imprisoned Europe turned hopefully or desperately toward the freedom of the Americas. Lisbon became the great embarkation point, but not everybody could get to Lisbon directly, and so a tortuous roundabout refugee trail sprang up. Paris to Marseille.
1: A thick black line runs down a map of France from Paris to the southern shore.
2: Across the Mediterranean to Oran.
1: The line turns white and dotted. It curves southeast and lands on the coast of Algeria.
2: Then by train or auto or foot across the rim of Africa to Casablanca in French Morocco. Here the fortunate ones, through money or influence or luck, might obtain exit visas and scurry to Lisbon, and from Lisbon to the New World. But the others wait in Casablanca, and wait, and wait, and wait.
1: We see a market crowded with veiled women and street vendors in cloaks and turbans. Now, a French policeman rips a telegram from a machine and turns on a microphone.
3: To all officers, two German couriers carrying important official documents, murdered on train from Oran. Murderer and possible accomplices headed for Casablanca. Round up all suspicious characters and search them for stolen document. Important.
1: At the market, a car full of black-capped French police careens down the narrow dirt streets. The market people scramble out of its way. Immediately, the police round up a series of thin, sharply dressed men, most wearing Western suits and snap-brimmed fedoras. A few try to escape, but are quickly caught and dragged into a long bus with wire-grated windows. Two Moroccan police, wearing tall, conical fezes, confront a man hiding his face in a storefront.
4: May I see your papers?
5: I don't think I have them on me.
4: In that case, we'll have to ask you to come along.
5: Wait, it's possible that, yes. Here they are.
1: He hands over his papers with a nervous smile.
6: These papers expired 3 weeks ago. You have to come along.
5: Halt!
1: The man sprints away.
5: Halt!
1: The police shoot him in the back. The man topples in front of a huge wall mural of Marshal Pétain, a uniformed older man with a bushy white mustache. The police rifle through the dead man's pockets and pull out a flyer with a symbol of a double cross and the words Free France. Meanwhile, the French police herd a group of suspects into their station. A couple watches from a nearby cafe.
7: What the hell's going on there?
8: I don't know, my dear.
9: Pardon, monsieur. Pardon, madame. Have you not heard?
8: We hear very little, and we understand even less.
9: Two German couriers were found murdered in the desert, the unoccupied desert. This is the customary roundup of refugees, liberals, and, of course, a beautiful young girl for monsieur Renault, the prefect of police.
1: The thin, slick-haired Frenchman sits down with the tourist couple.
9: Unfortunately, along with these unhappy refugees, the scum of Europe has gravitated to Casablanca. Some of them have been waiting years for a visa. I beg of you, monsieur, watch yourself. Be on guard. This place is full of vultures, vultures everywhere. Everywhere.
8: Thank you. Thank you very much.
9: Not at all. Au revoir, monsieur. Au revoir, madame.
8: Au revoir. Amusing little fellow. Waiter.
1: He fills his pockets.
8: How silly of me.
7: Oh, dear.
8: I left my wallet in the hotel.
7: Oh!
1: A suspicious frown erases his smile. The Frenchman has disappeared. Now, a single prop plane passes over the city. The crowd outside the police station gazes at it in rows of weathered, somber, uplifted faces.
10: Perhaps tomorrow we'll be on the plane.
1: A young couple looks up hopefully. The plane passes over a sign reading Rick's Café Américain. It lands on an airstrip and taxis to a stop in front of a waiting honor guard of German officers, Moroccan soldiers, and French police. A tall, severe-faced German major with a thin gray mustache exits the plane. The Germans raise their right hands.
11: It is very good to see you again, Major Strasser.
12: Thank you.
11: May I present Captain Renault, Police Protector of Casablanca, Major Strasser.
13: Unoccupied France welcomes you to Casablanca.
12: Thank you, Captain. It's very good to be here.
14: Major Strasser, my aide, Lieutenant Cassel.
15: Captain Torelli, the Italian staff is at your command, Major.
12: Kind of you.
1: Strasser brushes past the Italian officer, who argues with Captain Renault's aide.
14: You may find the climate of Casablanca a trifle warm, Major.
12: Oh, we Germans must get used to all climates, from Russia to the Sahara. But perhaps you were not referring to the weather.
14: What else, my dear Major?
12: By the way, the murder of the couriers, what has been done?
14: Well, realizing the importance of the case, my men are rounding up twice the usual number of suspects.
11: Do you know already who the murderer is?
12: Good. Is he in custody?
14: Oh, there's no hurry. Tonight he'll be at Rick's. Everybody comes to Rick's.
12: I've already heard about this cafe and also about Mr. Rick himself.
1: Nighttime. A searchlight glides past the front door of Rick's Cafe.
16: It had to be you. It had to be you. I've wandered around and finally found somebody who...
1: A doorman bows at the club's entrance. Inside its arching white walls, a band plays on a platform. Tables are filled with sharply dressed European couples, soldiers, natives, and policemen. The air is thick with smoke from hookahs and cigarettes. A black man wearing a natty silk suit plays the piano, smiles, and sings over his shoulder.
16: Oh, nobody else, give me a thrill, honey, with all your balls. I love you, still have to be you. Wonderful, you had to be you.
1: Our view skips from table to table. First, a man gripping a drink with a desperate, faraway stare.
17: Waiting, waiting, waiting. I'll never get out of here. I'm dying, Casablanca.
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19: 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Everything.
1: Two men fall silent as German soldiers pass their table.
20: It's the fishing smack San Diego. 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
17: Thank you.
20: And bring 15,000 francs in cash. 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
1: Our view glides past two Chinese men to a bartender serving up a drink.
21: Yes, sir, professor.
1: The head waiter, a stout elderly man with spectacles, enters a private gambling room with a tray of drinks. A woman at a card table smiles up at him.
10: Waiter.
17: Yes, madame?
10: Will you ask Rick if he'll have a drink with us?
17: Madame, he never drinks with customers. Never. I have never seen it.
10: What makes saloon keepers so snobbish?
21: Perhaps if you told him I ran the second largest banking house in Amsterdam.
17: Second largest? That wouldn't impress Rick. The leading banker in Amsterdam is now the pastry chef in our kitchen.
21: We have something to look forward to. And his father is the bellboy.
5: Good.
1: At another table, a waiter presents a credit slip to a man playing chess with himself. The man authorizes it with the signature, OK, Rick. Our view rises to Rick's face. He has deep, melancholy eyes, slick black hair, and a hard-set upper lip cleft by a scar. His face twitches as he draws keenly on a cigarette. He nods at the doorman, who lets a Moroccan couple enter the gambling room. Next, a tuxedoed man approaches. The doorman stops him.
0: Excuse me.
1: Rick glances at the man, then shakes his head.
0: I'm sorry, sir. This is a private room.
2: My fault in there. Who do you think? I know there is gambling in there. There is no secret. You dare not kick me out of here.
22: Yes, what's the trouble?
2: This gentleman...
22: I have been in every gambling room between Honolulu and Berlin. And if you think I'm going to be kept out of a saloon like this, you're very much mistaken.
21: Excuse me, please.
22: Hello, Rick.
1: Rick tears the man's name card in half.
22: Your cash is good at the bar.
2: What? Do you know who I am?
22: I do. You're lucky the bar's open to you.
2: This is outrageous. I shall report it to the angry.
1: Rick turns and walks away from the door.
23: You know, Rick, watching you just now with the Deutsche Bank, one would think you've been doing this all your life.
22: Well, what makes you think I haven't?
23: Oh, nothing. But when you first came to Casablanca, I thought...
22: You thought what?
23: What right do I have to think?
1: The short, baleful-eyed man smiles queasily and follows Rick to his table.
23: May I?
1: Rick concentrates on his chess.
23: Too bad about those two German couriers, wasn't it?
22: I got a lucky break. Yesterday, there were just two German clerks. Today, they honor dead.
23: You are a very cynical person, Rick. If you forgive me for saying so.
22: I forgive you.
23: Thank you. Will you have a drink with me, please?
22: No.
23: Oh, I forgot you never drink with any... I'll have another, please.
22: Yes, Miss.
23: You despise me, don't you?
22: Well, if I gave you any thought, I probably would.
23: But why?
22: Oh.
23: You object to the kind of business I do, huh? But think of all those poor refugees who must rot in this place if I didn't help them. Well, that's not so bad. Through ways of my own, I provide them with exit visas.
22: For a price, Ugarte. For a price.
23: But think of all the poor devils who can't meet to a nose price. Oh, I get it for them for half.
22: Is that so parasitic? I don't mind a parasite. I object to a cut-rate one.
23: Well, Rick, after tonight, I'll be through with the whole business, and I'm leaving. Find me this Casablanca.
22: Who's bribed for your visa? Renault or yourself?
23: Myself. Found myself much more reasonable. Look, Rick. Know what this is? Something that even you have never seen. Letters of transit signed by General Degon. Cannot be rescinded, not even questioned. One moment. Tonight I'll be selling those for more money than even I have ever dreamed of. And then, adio, Casablanca. You know, Rick, I have many a friend in Casablanca, but somehow, just because you despise me, you are the only one I trust. Will you keep these for me, please?
22: For how long?
23: Oh, perhaps an hour, perhaps a little longer.
22: I don't want them here overnight.
23: Don't be afraid of that. Please keep them for me. Thank you. I knew I could trust you. Waiter, I'll be expecting some people. If anybody asks for me, I'll be right here.
21: Yes, monsieur.
23: Rick, I hope you're more impressed with me now. Huh? If you'll forgive me, I'll share my good luck with your roulette wheel.
22: Just a moment.
1: Rick stands up and stares at Ugarte.
22: Hey, I heard a rumor those two German couriers were carrying letters of transit.
23: Huh? Oh, huh. I've heard that rumor, too. Poor devils.
22: Yes, you're right, Ugarte. I am a little more impressed with you.
1: Rick looks him up and down, smiles bitterly, and walks away. In the main room, a spotlight shines on the piano player.
24: Say, who's got trouble?
25: We got trouble.
24: How much trouble?
25: Too much trouble.
24: Well, now, don't you frown. Just knuckle down and knock on wood. Who's unhappy?
25: We're unhappy.
24: How unhappy?
25: Uh-oh.
1: Rick approaches the piano. As the spotlight leaves him, he lifts a stack of music and slips the letters of transit into the piano casing.
24: How unlucky.
25: You unlucky.
24: But your luck will change if you'll arrange to knock on wood. Who's got nothing?
25: We got nothing.
24: How much nothing?
1: A large man wearing a white suit and a Panama hat enters, gives a Muslim sign of greeting to two Moroccan merchants and sits down.
24: Now who's happy?
25: We're happy.
24: Just how happy?
25: Very happy.
1: The large man grins and raises his eyebrows at Rick. Rick nods and gives him a grudging smile.
24: Now who's lucky?
25: We're all lucky.
24: just how lucky.
25: Very lucky.
24: Well, smile up then, and once again, let's knock on wood.
1: The piano player stands up and bows. The large man approaches Rick.
3: Hello, Rick.
4: Hello, Ferrari. How's business at the Blue Parrot?
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3: What do you want for Sam?
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3: Too bad that's Casablanca's leading commodity. Refugees alone, we can make a fortune. You'd work with me through the black market.
4: Suppose you run your business and let me run mine.
3: Suppose we ask Sam. Maybe he'd like to make a change.
4: Suppose we do.
3: My dear Rick, when will you realize that in this world today, isolationism is no longer a practical policy?
4: Sam Ferrari wants you to work for him at the Blue Parrot.
6: Oh, I like it fine here.
4: He'll double what I pay you.
6: Yeah, but I ain't got time to spend the money I make here.
4: Sorry.
1: Ferrari shrugs. Sam keeps playing. Now at the bar.
6: Boss is private stock. Because he won, I love you.
8: Oh, shut up.
6: All right, all right. For you, I shut up. Because you won, I love you. Oh.
1: Rick approaches.
6: Oh, Monsieur Rick. Monsieur Rick. Some Germans. Boom, boom, boom, boom. Davis check. Is that right?
1: Rick tears it up and writes a new one. His back turned to Yvonne, who wears a spangled blouse.
8: Where were you last night?
4: Not so long ago, I don't remember.
8: Will I see you tonight?
4: I never make plans that far ahead.
8: Give me another.
4: Sasha, she's had enough.
8: Don't listen to him, Sasha. I'll fill it up.
6: Yvonne, I love you, but he pays me.
8: Rick, I'm sick and tired of
4: thinking
8: you...
4: Call a cab.
6: Yes, boss.
4: Come on, we're going to get your coat.
8: Take your hands off me.
4: We're going home. You've had a little too much to drink.
1: He grabs her shawl. Yvonne knocks over a chair.
6: Hey, taxi.
1: Rick drags her outside.
8: What do you think you are pushing me around? What a fool I was to fall for a man like you.
4: Go with her, Sasha, and be sure she gets home.
6: Yes, boss.
4: And come right back.
6: Yes, boss.
1: Sasha shoots him a mournful look. Rick lights a cigarette. In the passing glare of the searchlight, he sees Captain Renault, short, narrow-eyed, and pencil-mustached, sitting by the front door.
9: Hello, Rick.
4: Hello, Louis.
9: How extravagant you are, throwing away women like that. Someday they may be scarce. No, I think now I shall pay a call on Yvonne. Maybe get on the rebound, huh?
4: Well, when it comes to women, you're a true Democrat.
6: Et moi, je vous dis que l'attitude de l'Italie est immonde. Qu'est-ce que vous auriez fait sans l'armée allemande?
1: The captain's aide and the Italian officer stop to salute Renault.
9: If he gets a word in, it'll be a major Italian victory. The plane to Lisbon.
1: Renault studies Rick's staring face as the plane passes overhead.
9: Would like to be on it.
4: Why? What's in Lisbon?
9: The Clipper to America. I've often speculated on why you don't return to America. Did you abscond with the church funds? Did you run off with the senator's wife? I like to think that you killed a man. It's the romantic in me.
4: It's a combination of all three.
9: And what in heaven's name brought you to Casablanca?
4: My health. I came to Casablanca for the waters.
9: The waters? What waters? We're in the desert.
4: I was misinformed.
1: The roulette croupier exits the club.
6: Excuse me, Monsieur Rick, but a gentleman inside has won 20,000 francs, and the cashier would like some money.
4: Oh, I'll get it from the safe.
6: I'm so upset, Monsieur Rick. You know, I can't
4: understand. Forget it, Emile. Things like that happen all the time.
6: Now, I'm awfully sorry.
1: Stepping inside, Rick smiles and pats Sam's shoulder as he passes the piano.
9: Rick, there's going to be some excitement here tonight. We're going to make an arrest in your cafe.
4: Again?
9: Oh, this is no ordinary arrest. A murderer, no less. If you're thinking of warning him, don't put yourself out. He cannot possibly escape.
4: I stick my neck out for nobody.
9: A wise foreign policy.
1: Renault and Emile follow Rick upstairs to his room.
6: They could
9: have made this arrest earlier in the evening at the Blue Parrot. But out of my high regard for you, we're staging it here. It will amuse your customers.
4: Our entertainment's enough.
1: He opens a safe.
9: Rick, we'll have an important guest here tonight. Major Strasser, of the Third Reich, no less. We want him to be here when we make the arrest. A little demonstration of the efficiency of my administration.
4: I see. And what's Strasser doing here? He certainly didn't come all the way to Casablanca to witness a demonstration of your efficiency.
9: Perhaps not.
4: Here you are.
6: It shall not happen again.
4: That's all right. Louis, you've got something on your mind. Why don't you spill it?
9: How observant you are. As a matter of fact, I wanted to give you a word of advice.
4: Yeah? Yeah, Brandy?
9: Thank you. Rick, there are many exit visas sold in this cafe, but we know that you never sold one. That is the reason we permit you to remain open.
4: Oh, I thought it was because I let you win at roulette.
9: That is another reason. There is a man arrived in Casablanca on his way to America. He will offer a fortune to anyone who'll furnish him with an exit visa.
4: Well, what's his name?
9: Victor Laszlo.
4: Victor Laszlo?
9: Rick, that is the first time I've ever seen you so impressed.
4: Well, he succeeded in impressing half the world.
9: It's my duty to see that he doesn't impress the other half. Rick, Laszlo must never reach America. He stays in Casablanca.
4: It'll be interesting to see how he manages.
9: Manages what?
4: His escape.
9: Oh, but I've just told you.
4: Stop it. Escaped from a concentration camp. The Nazis have been chasing him all over Europe.
9: This is the end of the chase.
4: 20,000 francs. Says it isn't.
9: Is that a serious offer?
4: I just paid out 20. I'd like to get it back.
9: Make it 10. I'm only a poor, corrupt official.
4: Okay.
9: Done. No matter how clever he is, he still needs an exit visa. Or I should say two.
4: Why two?
9: He is traveling with a lady.
4: I'm going to take one.
9: I think not. I've seen the lady. And if he did not leave her in Marseille or in Iran, he certainly won't leave her in Casablanca.
4: Well, maybe he's not quite as romantic as you are.
9: It doesn't matter. There is no exit visa for him.
4: Louis, whatever gave you the impression that I might be interested in helping Laszlo escape?
9: Because, my dear Ricky, I suspect that under that cynical shell, you're at heart a sentimentalist. Oh, laugh if you will, but I happen to be familiar with your record. Let me point out just two items. In 1935, you ran guns to Ethiopia. In 1936, you fought in Spain on the loyalist side.
4: And got well paid for it on both occasions.
9: The winning side would have paid you much better.
4: Maybe. Well, it seems that you're determined to keep Laszlo here.
9: I have my orders.
4: Oh, I see. Gestapo's bank.
9: My dear Ricky, you overestimate the influence of the Gestapo. I don't interfere with them. And they don't interfere with me. In Casablanca, I am master of my fate. I am
11: Major
9: Captain...
11: Strasser's here, sir.
4: You were saying...
9: Excuse me.
1: Renault hurries out. Rick chuckles to himself, then scowls and takes a sharp pull on a cigarette. Downstairs, Renault sees the head waiter.
9: Carl, see that Major Strasser gets a good table. One close to the ladies.
12: I have already given him the best. Knowing he's German and will take it anyway.
1: Renault approaches one of his men.
9: Take him quietly. Two guards at every door.
13: Yes, sir.
1: The officer salutes briskly, then strides toward Renault's lieutenant.
14: Everything is ready, sir.
1: Rick walks downstairs, glancing darkly at the police. Renault approaches Major Strasser's table.
9: Good evening, gentlemen.
15: Good evening, Captain.
13: Won't you join us?
9: Thank you.
1: He sits down.
9: It's a pleasure to have you here, Major.
15: Champagne and a tin of caviar.
9: May I recommend Veuve Clicquot, 26, a good French wine?
15: Thank you.
13: Very well, sir.
15: Very interesting club.
9: Especially so tonight, Major. In a few minutes, you'll see the arrest of the man who murdered your couriers.
15: I expected no less, Captain.
13: Monsieur Ugarte.
1: At the roulette table, Ugarte faces the police.
16: Yes.
13: Will you please come with us?
16: Certainly.
26: L'incident est clos, madame.
16: May I first please cash my chips?
1: The officer nods. The short, weasel-faced Ugarte carries his chips to the cashier's booth.
13: Pretty lucky, huh? 2,000, please. 2,000.
1: Ugarte spots two policemen at the door to the outer room. He collects his cash.
13: Thank you.
1: With a burst of speed, he slips between the policemen and closes the door behind him. The police shove it open. Desperately, Ugarte draws a pistol.
12: Rick! Rick, help me!
4: Be a fool, you can't get away.
12: But Rick, hide me! Do something! You must help me, Rick! Do something!
4: Come on!
12: Rick!
1: Rick watches the police drag him out. Renault bows to Strasser.
15: Excellent, Captain.
9: When they come to get me, Rick, I hope you'll be more of a help.
4: I stick my neck out for nobody. I'm sorry there was a disturbance, folks, but it's all over now. Everything's all right. Just sit down and have a good time. Enjoy yourselves. All right, Sam?
12: Okay, boy.
1: The crowd, sprinkled with exotic dresses and white tuxedos, returns to their seats.
9: Rick! Rick! This is Major Heinrich Strasser of the Third Reich.
15: How do you do, Mr. Rick?
4: How do you do?
9: And you already know Herr Heinz of the Third Reich?
15: Please join us, Mr. Rick.
1: Hands in pockets, Rick sits between Strasser and Heinz opposite Renault.
9: We are very honored tonight, Rick. Major Strasser is one of the reasons the Third Reich enjoys the reputation it has today.
15: You repeat Third Reich as though you expected there to be others.
9: Well, personally, Major, I will take what comes.
15: Do you mind if I ask you a few questions? Unofficially, of course.
4: Make it official, if you like.
15: What is your nationality?
4: I'm a drunkard.
9: And that makes Rick a citizen of the world.
4: I was born in New York City, if that'll help you any.
15: I understand that you came here from Paris at the time of the occupation.
4: There seems to be no secret about that.
15: Are you one of those people who cannot imagine the Germans and their beloved Paris?
4: Not particularly my beloved Paris.
7: Can you imagine us in London?
4: When you get there, ask me.
9: Oh, diplomatist.
15: How about New York?
4: Well, there are certain sections of New York, Major, that I wouldn't advise you to try to invade.
15: Who do you think will win the war?
4: I haven't the slightest idea.
9: Rick is completely neutral about everything, and that takes in the feel of women, too.
15: You are not always so carefully neutral. We have a complete dossier on you.
1: He pulls out a notebook.
15: Richard Blaine, American, age 37, cannot return to his country. The reason is a little vague. We also know what you did in Paris, Mr. Blaine, and also we know why you left Paris. Don't worry, we are not going to broadcast it.
4: Oh, my eye's really brown.
15: You will forgive my curiosity, Mr. Blaine. The point is, an enemy of the Reich has come to Casablanca, and we are checking up on anybody who can be of any help to us.
4: Well, my interest in whether Victor Laszlo stays or goes is purely a sporting one.
15: In this case, you have no sympathy for the fox, huh?
4: Not particularly. I understand the point of view of the hound, too.
15: Victor Laszlo published the foulest lies in the Prague newspapers until the very day we marched in it. Even after that, he continued to print scandal sheets in his cellar.
9: Of course, one must admit he has great courage.
15: I admit he is very clever. Three times he slipped through our fingers. In Paris, he continued his activities. We intend not to let it happen again.
4: You'll excuse me, gentlemen. Your business is politics. Mine is running a saloon.
15: Good evening, Mr. Blaine.
9: You see, Major, you have nothing to worry about, Rick.
15: Perhaps.
1: A waiter meets a couple entering the club.
10: Yes, monsieur. I reserve the table. Victor Laszlo.
11: Yes, monsieur Laszlo. Right this way.
1: Victor Laszlo has a stern face, a scar above his right eye, gray-streaked hair, and a proud, upright stride. As the woman with him passes the piano, Sam catches her eye. He frowns in surprise, then looks at his keyboard and sadly shakes his head. The woman's gaze falters. She has wavy, light brown hair, smooth features, lustrous skin, and dark, wary eyes. A man at the bar stares at the couple as they sit down.
10: Two Cointreaus, please.
11: Tell monsieur.
10: I saw no one of Ugarte's description.
8: Victor, I feel somehow we shouldn't stay here.
10: If he would walk out so soon, it would only call attention to us. Perhaps Ugarte's in some other part of the cafe.
1: The man from the bar.
17: Excuse me, but you look like a couple who are on their way to America.
10: Well?
17: You'll find a market there for this ring. I'm forced to sell it at a great sacrifice.
10: Thank you, but I hardly think.
17: Then perhaps for the lady, the ring is quite unique.
1: On the ring, the double cross symbol.
10: Oh, yes, I'm very interested. What is your name?
17: Berger, Norwegian, and at your service, sir.
8: Victor.
10: I'll meet you in a few minutes at the bar. No, I don't think we want to buy the ring, but thank you for showing it to us.
17: Such a bargain. But that is your decision?
10: I'm sorry it is.
1: Berger leaves as Renault approaches.
18: Mr. Laszlo, is it not?
10: Yes.
18: I'm Captain Renault, Prefect of Police.
10: Yes, what is it you want?
18: Merely to welcome you to Casablanca and to wish you a pleasant stay. It isn't often we have so distinguished a visitor.
10: Thank you. I hope you'll forgive me, Captain. The present French administration hasn't always been so cordial.
18: May I present Miss Ilzonant?
1: Ilsa bows her head slightly.
18: I was informed you were the most beautiful woman ever to visit Casablanca. That was a gross understatement.
8: You're very kind.
10: Won't you join us?
18: If you will permit me. Oh, no, Emil, please, a bottle of your best champagne and put it on my bill.
17: Very well, sir.
10: Captain, please.
18: Oh, please, monsieur, it is a little game we play. They put it on the bill, I tear up the bill. It is very convenient.
8: Captain, the boy was playing the piano. Somewhere I've seen him.
18: Sam?
8: Yes.
18: He came from Paris with Rick.
8: Rick, who's he?
18: Mademoiselle, you're in Rick's. And Rick is...
8: Is what?
18: Well, mademoiselle, he's the kind of man that... Well, if I were a woman and I were not around, I should be in love with Rick. But what a fool I am talking to a beautiful woman about another man. Excuse me. Ah, Major.
1: Strasser approaches.
18: Mademoiselle Lund, Monsieur Leslie, may I present Major Heinrich Strasser?
15: How do you do? This is a pleasure I have long looked forward to.
10: I'm sure you'll excuse me if I'm not gracious. But you see, Major Strasser, I'm a Czechoslovakian.
15: You were a Czechoslovakian. Now you are a subject of the German Reich.
1: Victor stands up.
10: I've never accepted that privilege, and I'm now on French soil.
15: I should like to discuss some matters arising from your presence on French soil.
10: This is hardly the time or the place.
15: Then we shall state another time and another place tomorrow at 10 in the prefect's office. With mademoiselle.
10: Captain Renault, I'm under your authority. Is it your order that we come to your office?
18: Let us say it is my request. That is a much more pleasant word.
10: Very well.
18: Mademoiselle? Mademoiselle.
1: Strasser and Renault walk away.
18: A very clever tactical retreat, Major.
10: This time they really mean to stop me.
0: Victor, I'm afraid for you.
10: We've been in difficult places before, haven't we?
1: He takes her hand. On stage, a woman in a Spanish dress strums a guitar.

0: Y fueron besos, dulce caricias.
1: Renault watches Victor, then whispers in Major Strasser's ear. The major nods. Victor shoots them a quick, nervous glance. At the bar, Berger's eyes are fixed on Victor, who leans close to Ilsa.
2: I must find out what Berger knows.
3: Be careful.
2: I will. Don't worry.
1: He leaves the table. Ilsa turns her head and cautiously scans the club, her graceful, curved nose and chin in shadowy profile. Sam looks back. Ilsa stares directly at him, almost smiling. Sam turns away. Victor approaches the bar.
2: Monsieur Berger, the ring. Could I see it again?
4: Yes.
5: Monsieur?
2: A champagne cocktail, please.
4: I recognize you from the news photographs, Monsieur Larson.
2: The concentration camp one is up to lose a little weight.
4: We read 5 times that you were killed in 5 different places.
2: Yes, you see, it was true every single time. Thank heaven I found you, Berger. I'm looking for a man by the name of Ugarte. He's supposed to help me.
4: Ugarte cannot even help himself, monsieur. He's under arrest for murder. He was arrested here tonight.
2: I see.
4: But we who are still free will do all we can. They're organized, monsieur, underground like everywhere else. Tomorrow night there's a meeting at the Cavern de Loire. If you will come...
5: Monsieur!
1: A waiter interrupts them. Our view shifts to the Spanish-dressed woman in the spotlight. She spreads her arms and smiles. Ilsa turns to a

0: Sam looks up absently at the ceiling. Ilsa fixes her gaze on him.
1: Where is Rick?
2: I don't know. I ain't seen him all night.
1: When will he be back?
2: Not tonight no more. He ain't coming. He went home.
1: Does he always leave so early?
2: Oh, he never. Well, he's got a girl up to the Blue Parrot. He goes up there all the time.
0: Ilsa smiles to herself.
1: You used to be a much better liar, sir.
2: Leave him alone, Miss Elsa. You bad luck to him.
0: Her smile falters briefly.
1: Play it once, Sam. For all time's sake.
2: I don't know what you mean, Miss Elsa.
1: Play it, Sam. Play as time goes by.
2: Oh, I can't remember it, Miss Elsa. I'm a little rusty on it.
1: I'll hum it for you. Sing it, Sam.
3: You must remember this. A kiss is just a kiss.

0: Ilsa lowers her head slightly and looks aside. She stares into space, lips parted, her eyes frozen and unblinking, deep in remembrance.
1: I love you, on that you can rely.
0: Rick breaks out of his office, scowling and blinking in disbelief. He heads for the piano.
1: As time goes by.
2: Sam, I thought I told you never to play.
0: He sees Ilsa. Rick's face is paralyzed. His lips tremble in a pained, gruesome parody of a smile. Ilsa's eyes glisten.
3: Well, you were asking about Rick, and here he is. Mademoiselle, may I present...
2: Hello, Ilsa.
4: Hello, Rick.
3: Oh, you've already met Rick, mademoiselle. Well, then perhaps you also...
4: This is Mr. Laszlo.
2: How do you do? How do you do? Well, here's a great deal about Rick in Casablanca. And about Victor Laszlo everywhere. Won't you join us for a drink?
3: Oh, no, Rick.
2: Well, thanks, I will.
3: Well, a precedent has been broken. Emil?
0: They sit down.
2: This is a very interesting cafe. I congratulate you.
5: I congratulate you.
2: What for?
5: Your work?
2: Thank you.
5: I try. We all try. You succeed.
3: I can't get over you two. She was asking about you earlier, Rick, in a way that made me extremely jealous.
4: I wasn't sure you were the same. Let's see, the last time we met...
5: was La Bella Roar.
0: Ilsa beams.
4: How nice, you remembered. But of course that was the day the Germans marched into Paris.
5: Not an easy day to forget.
4: No.
5: I remember every detail. The Germans wore gray, you wore blue.
4: Yes, I put that dress away. When the Germans march out, I'll wear it again.
3: Ricky, you're becoming quite human. I suppose we have to thank you for that, mademoiselle.
2: Ilsa, I don't wish to be the one to say it, but it's late.
3: So it is. And we have a curfew here in Casablanca. It would never do for the chief of police to be found drinking after hours and have to fine himself.
2: I hope he'll never say our welcome.
5: Not at all.
6: Your check, sir.
2: Oh, let me
5: my party.
3: Another president gone. This has been a very interesting evening. I'll call you a cab. Gasoline rationing, time of night.
2: He'll come again. Anytime.
4: Will you say goodnight to Sam for me?
5: I will.
4: There's still nobody in the world who can play as time goes by like Sam.
5: He hasn't played it in a long time.
4: Good night.
2: Good night.
5: Good night.
0: Rick sits down and fingers an ashtray, his eyes overshadowed by a darkening brow. Victor and Ilsa step outside.
2: Very puzzling fellow, this Rick. What sort is he?
4: Oh, I really can't say, though. I saw him quite often in Paris.
3: Tomorrow at 10 at the prefect's office.
2: We'll be there.
4: Good night.
2: Good night.
0: Ilsa and Victor step into a cab. As it pulls away, we see Renault standing behind it, puffing thoughtfully on a cigarette. The passing searchlight illuminates his narrow-eyed face, wreathed in smoke. Later, the last car pulls away from the cafe. The lights in the window fade. The neon sign above the door blinks off. Inside, Rick sits alone at a shadowy table, shoulders slumped, his face creased with anguish. He pours a glassful of whiskey and swallows it down. Behind him, Sam takes off his hat and approaches.
7: Boss?

0: Boss.
1: Yeah?
0: Boss, ain't you going to bed?
1: Not right now.
0: Ain't you planning on going to bed in the near future?
1: No.
0: You ever going to bed?
1: No.
0: Well, I ain't sleepy either.
1: Good, then have a drink.
0: No, not me, boss.
1: Don't have a drink.
0: Boss, let's get out of here.
1: No, sir. I'm waiting for a lady.
0: Please, boss, let's go. Ain't nothing but trouble for you here.
1: Coming back? I know she's coming back.
0: We'll take the car and drive all night. We'll get drunk. We'll go fishing and stay away until she's gone.
1: Shut up and go home, will you?
0: No, sir. I'm staying right here.
2: Sam wheels over the piano. Rick takes another swig.
1: I grab Ugatti, then she walks in. Well, where it goes. One in, one out. Sam.
0: Yes, boss.
1: It's December 1941 in Casablanca. What time is it in New York?
0: What? My watch stopped.
1: I bet they're asleep in New York. I bet they're asleep all over America.
2: He slams his fist, grimaces in pain, then looks up.
1: Of all the gin joints in all the towns in all the world, she walks into mine.
2: He covers his eyes. The gleam of the searchlight filters through the windows.
1: What's that you're playing?
0: Oh, just a little something on my own.
1: Oh, stop it. You know what I want to hear.
0: No, I don't.
1: You played it for her, you play it for me.
0: Well, I don't think I can remember.
1: If she can stand it, I can. Play it.
0: Yes, boss.
2: Glass with his palms, Rick stares into space over the whiskey bottle. He starts to say something, then shuts his mouth and bows his head. His white tuxedo jacket is rumpled. His eyes glisten in the dim light. Picking up the stub of a cigarette, he inhales deeply and lets the smoke drift out of his nose and mouth. The scene blurs and changes to the Arc de Triomphe in Paris. A flashback to Rick and Ilsa driving down the Champs-Élysées. Rick wears a wide grin. The wind tugs at Ilsa's hair and scarf. She beams at Rick as the scenery behind the car changes to a country road. Rick puts his arm around her. She nestles in the crook of his shoulder, looks up at the sky, then closes her eyes. Later, riding on a riverboat, Rick buys a bag of peanuts from a vendor. He tosses a nut in the air. Ilsa catches it with both hands. Later, in Rick's flat, Ilsa arranges flowers in a vase. Rick pops open a bottle of champagne. Ilsa smiles and curls up next to him. Rick hands her a glass with a sly grin.
1: Who are you really, and what were you before? What did you do, and what did you think, huh?
3: We said no questions.
1: Here's looking at you, kid.
2: They drink deeply, gazing at each other. The scene changes to a dark, glittering ballroom, lit by sparkles thrown off by a mirrored ball spinning from the ceiling. Rick and Ilsa sway to and fro on the dance floor. He wears a black tuxedo, she a lace-trimmed white dress. Gently, she rests her forehead on his cheek, then leans back and looks warmly into his eyes. Nighttime at Rick's flat. Rick sits on a sofa, deep in thought. Ilsa, wearing a satin nightgown, smiles and tosses a coin at him.
3: A franc for your thoughts.
1: In America, they'd bring only a penny. I guess that's about all they're worth.
3: Well, I'm willing to be overcharged. Tell me.
1: Well, I was wondering.
3: Yes.
1: Why I'm so lucky, why I should find you waiting for me to come along.
3: Why, there is no other man in my life.
1: Uh-huh.
3: Well, that's easy. There was.
2: Her smile falls.
3: He's dead.
1: I'm sorry for asking. I forgot we said no questions.
3: Well, only one answer can take care of all our questions.
2: They kiss passionately. The scene dissolves. Now we see footage of Nazi infantry marching across the French countryside. Tanks marked with the Iron Cross roll down a road in clouds of dust. German bombers zoom overhead. Back in Paris, vendors hand out papers to a frantic crowd. Sitting at an outdoor cafe, Rick and Ilsa scan the headlines nervously. Two loudspeakers are mounted on top of a nearby truck.
4: Ici, Stuttgart, Allemagne. Français, Parisiens. Les troupes françaises ont abandonné leur position. Les Allemands seront demain dans la capitale.
1: Nothing can stop them now. Wednesday, Thursday at the latest, they'll be in Paris.
5: Richard, they'll find out your record. It won't be safe for you here.
1: I'm on their blacklist already. Their roll of honor.
2: Now, we see a stencil on a cafe window. It reads La Belle Aurore. Inside, Sam plays the piano. Ilsa leans on it with a pensive look.

0: Maury wants us to finish this bottle and then three more. Says he'll water his garden with champagne before he'll let the Germans drink it.
1: This sort of takes the sting out of being occupied, doesn't it, Mr. Richard?
0: You said it. He's looking at you, kid.
2: Ilsa tries to sip her champagne, but stops. Her face brightens a little as Sam lifts his glass.
3: Franzosen, Einwohner von Paris. Hört aufmerksam zu. Die deutschen Truppen stehen vor den Toren von Paris.
2: Rick and Ilsa rush to the window. Outside, a crowd of Parisians is gathered around the loudspeaker truck. Rick puffs a cigarette, then tugs his earlobe.
0: The German's a little rusty.
4: It's the Gestapo. They say they expect to be in Paris tomorrow. They're telling us how to act while they go marching in.
2: She pounds the windowsill with her fist.
4: With the whole world crumbling, we picked this time to fall in love.
0: Yeah, it's pretty bad timing. Where were you, say, 10 years ago?
4: 10 years ago? Let's see. Yes, I was having a brace put on my teeth. Where were you?
0: Looking for a job.
2: She presses against him in an urgent kiss.
4: Cannon fire? Or is it my heart pounding?
0: It's a new German 77, but judging by the sound, only about 35 miles away. I'm getting closer every minute. Here, drink up. We'll never finish the other three.
1: The Germans will be here pretty soon now, and they'll come looking for you. And don't forget, there's a price on you here.
0: And I left a note in my apartment. They'll know where to find me.
4: It's strange. I know so very little about you.
0: I know very little about you. Just the fact that you had your teeth straightened.
4: But be serious, darling. You are in danger and you must leave Paris.
0: No. We must leave.
4: Yes, of course, we.
0: The train for Marseille leaves at 5 o'clock. I'll pick you up at your hotel at 4:30.
4: No, not at my hotel. I have things to do in the city before I leave. I'll meet you at the station.
0: All right. At 4:45. Say, why don't we get married, Marseille?
2: She smiles nervously, then looks away, her eyes brimming with tears.
4: That's too far ahead to plan.
0: Yes, I guess it is a little too far ahead. Well, let's see. What about the engineer? Why can't he marry us on the train?
4: Darling.
0: Why not? The captain on the ship can. It doesn't seem fair that... Hey, what's wrong, kid?
2: Ilsa turns toward him, trying to shake off her tears, and strokes his chin gently.
4: I love you so much. And I hate this war so much. Oh, it's a crazy world. Anything can happen. If you shouldn't get away. I mean, if something should keep us apart. Wherever they put you, and wherever I'll be, I want you to know that.
2: Rick stops her with a kiss. Ilsa takes his hand.
4: Kiss me as if it were the last time.
2: They kiss again. Ilsa's hand drops to the table and knocks over her glass of champagne. The scene changes to a train station. Sheets of rain fall on a packed, struggling crowd. A clock reads 4:55. Rick, wearing a trench coat and fedora, fights his way through the crush of raincoats and umbrellas. He checks his watch with a scowl. Sam, carrying two suitcases, hurries toward Rick and drops them at his feet.
0: Where is she? Have you seen her?
1: No, Mr. Richard, I can't find her. She checked out of the hotel, but this note came just after you left.
2: It's ink bleeding in the rain. The note reads, Richard, I cannot go with you or ever see you again. You must not ask why. Just believe that I love you. Go, my darling, and God bless you. Ilsa.
1: That's the last call, Mr. Richard. Do you hear me? Come on, Mr. Richard, let's get out of here. Come on, Mr. Richard, come on.
2: Sam takes Rick by the arm and pushes him toward the train. The two men step on board. Rick stands between two cars with a dazed, stricken look. Scowling, he crumples the note in his fist and tosses it on the tracks. A cloud of steam covers him as the train rolls away. Back in the present, Rick knocks over his glass of whiskey. Wearily, he tips his cigarette in an ashtray. Sam picks up a chair and sets the glass upright. The front door opens. A figure appears, glowing in the passing glare of the searchlight. Ilsa, a scarf around her head, steps inside. Rick stops on the verge of pouring himself another drink. His lips tighten in a brief, biting smile as she approaches the table.
4: Rick, I have to talk to you.
0: I saved my first drink to have with you. Here.
4: No, Rick, not tonight.
0: Especially tonight. Please. Why did you have to come to Casablanca? There are other places.
4: I wouldn't have come if I'd known that you were here. Believe me, Rick, it's true. I didn't know.
0: It's funny about your voice, how it hasn't changed. I can still hear it. Richard, dear, I'll go with you any place. We'll get on a train together and never stop.
4: Don't, Rick. I can understand how you feel.
0: You understand how I feel. How long was it we had, honey?
4: I didn't count the days.
0: Well, I did. Every one of them. Mostly I remember the last one. The wow finish, a guy standing on a station platform in the rain with a comical look in his face because his insides had been kicked out.
2: He takes a long sip of whiskey.
4: Can I tell you a story, Rick?
0: Has he got a wow finish?
4: I don't know the finish yet.
0: Well, go on, tell it. Maybe one will come to you as you go along.
2: She stares at him seriously.
4: It's about a girl who had just come to Paris from her home in Oslo. At the house of some friends, she met a man about whom she had heard her whole life. A very great and courageous man. He opened up for her a whole beautiful world full of knowledge and thoughts and ideals. Everything she knew or ever became was because of him. And she looked up to him and worshipped him with a feeling she supposed was love.
0: Yes, it's very pretty. I heard a story once. As a matter of fact, I've heard a lot of stories in my time. They went along with the sound of a tinny piano playing in the parlor downstairs. Mister, I met a man once when I was a kid. It always began. Well, I guess neither one of our stories is very funny. Tell me, who was it you left me for? Was it Laszlo, or were there others in between, or... aren't you the kind that tells?
2: A single tear drifts down Ilsa's cheek. Her jaw tightens. She closes her eyes, shakes her head, and walks out. Rick covers his face with his hands. His head sags to the table and lies still. The scene fades to black. Morning, Captain Renault's office.
5: I strongly suspect that Ugarte left the letters of transit with Mr. Blaine. I would suggest you search the cafe immediately and thoroughly.
6: If Rick has the letters, he's much too smart to let you find them there.
5: You give him credit for too much cleverness. My impression was that he's just another blundering American.
6: Well, we mustn't underestimate American blundering. I was with them when they blundered into Berlin in 1918.
5: As to Laszlo, we want him watched 24 hours a day.
6: It may interest you to know that at this very moment he's on his way here.
2: Victor and Ilsa approach the office. Nearby, a policeman rejects the visas of a young couple. Renault bows toward Ilsa.
6: I'm delighted to see you both. Did you have a good night's rest?
7: I slept very well.
6: That's strange. Nobody is supposed to sleep well in Casablanca.
7: May we proceed to the business?
6: With pleasure. Won't you sit down?
7: Thank you.
2: Strasser sits across from Victor.
5: Very well, Laszlo, we will not mince words. You're an escaped prisoner of the Reich. So far, you have been fortunate enough in eluding us. You have reached Casablanca. It is my duty to see that you stay in Casablanca.
7: Whether or not you will succeed is, of course, problematic.
5: Not at all. Captain Renault's signature is necessary on every exit visa. Captain, would you think it is possible that Laszlo will receive a visa?
6: I'm afraid not. My regrets, monsieur.
7: Well, perhaps I shall like it in Casablanca.
5: And mademoiselle?
4: You needn't be concerned about me.
7: Is it all you wish to tell us?
5: Don't be in such a hurry. You have all the time in the world. You may be in Casablanca indefinitely. Or you may leave for Lisbon tomorrow on one condition.
7: And that is?
5: You know the leader of the underground movement in Paris, in Prague, in Brussels, in Amsterdam, in Oslo, in Belgrade, in Athens.
7: Even Berlin?
5: Yes, even in Berlin. If you will furnish me with their names and their exact whereabouts, you will have your visa in the morning.
6: And the honor of having served the Third Reich.
7: I was in a German concentration camp for a year. That's honor enough for a lifetime.
5: You will give us the names?
7: If I didn't give them to you in a concentration camp, where you had more persuasive methods at your disposal, I certainly won't give them to you now. And what if you track down these men and kill them? What if you murdered all of us? From every corner of Europe, hundreds, thousands would rise to take our places. Even Nazis can't kill that fast.
5: Laszlo, you have a reputation for eloquence, which I can now understand. But in one respect, you are mistaken. You said the enemies of the Reich could all be replaced. But there's one exception. No one could take your place in the event anything unfortunate should occur to you while you were trying to escape.
7: You won't dare to interfere with me here. This is still unoccupied France. Any violation of neutrality would reflect on Captain Renault.
8: Monsieur, insofar as it is in my power.
7: Thank you.
8: By the way, monsieur, last night you evinced an interest in Signor Ugarte.
7: Yes?
8: I believe you have a message for him.
7: Nothing important, but may I speak to him now?
5: You would find the conversation a trifle one-sided. Signor Ugarte is dead.
2: Ilsa blinks and looks down. Strasser studies Victor's face. Renault almost smiles.
8: I'm making out the report now. We haven't quite decided whether he committed suicide or died trying to escape.
7: Are you quite finished with us?
5: For the time being.
7: Good day.
2: Victor and Ilsa walk outside.
8: Undoubtedly, their next step will be to the black market.
9: Excuse me, Captain. Another visa problem has come up.
8: Show her in.
9: Yes.
2: Renault grins slyly and adjusts his tie in the mirror. Now, in the marketplace, a merchant looks over the passport of a tourist wearing a pith helmet.
10: Sorry, monsieur. We were able to handle the police. This is a job for Signor Ferrari.
9: Ferrari?
10: It can be most helpful to know Signor Ferrari. He probably has a monopoly on the black market here. You will find him over there at the Blue Parrot.
9: Thanks.
2: Inside the Blue Parrot, Moroccan men sit on the floor and smoke hookahs. Other customers sip tea or play cards. The stout Ferrari emerges from his office with the young couple from the police station.
11: Yeah, don't be too downhearted. Perhaps you can come to terms with Captain Reno.
5: Thank you very much, Signor.
12: Hello, Ferrari.
11: Good morning, Rick.
12: I see the bus is in. I'll take my shipment with me.
11: No hurry, I'll have it sent over. Have a drink with me.
12: I'll have a drink in the morning, and every time you send my shipment over, it's always just a little bit short.
11: Carrying charges, my boy, carrying charges. Here, sit down. There's something I want to talk over with you, anyhow. The bourbon. The news about Ugarte upsets me very much.
12: You're a fat hypocrite. You don't feel any sorrier for Ugarte than I do.
11: Of course not. What upsets me is the fact that Ugarte is dead. No one knows where those letters of transit are.
12: Practically no one.
11: If I could lay my hands on those letters, I could make a fortune.
12: So could I, and I'm a poor businessman.
11: I have a proposition for whoever has those letters. I'll handle the entire transaction. Get rid of the letters, take all the risk for a small percentage.
12: Under carrying charges?
11: Naturally, there'll be a few incidental expenses. That's the proposition I have for whoever has those letters.
12: I'll tell him when he comes in.
11: Rick, I'll put my cards on the table. I think you know where those letters are.
12: You're in good company. Renault and Strasser probably think so, too.
2: He looks out the window and spots Victor and Ilsa browsing at a stall in the market.
12: That's why I came over here, to give them a chance to ransack my place.
11: Rick, don't be a fool. Take me into your confidence. You need a partner.
12: Excuse me, I'll be getting back.
2: He passes Victor on his way out of the bar.
13: Morning.
12: Senor Ferrari's the fat gent at the table.
2: Victor walks inside. At the stall, Ilsa examines a lace tablecloth.
14: You will not find a treasure like this in all Morocco, mademoiselle. Only 700 francs.
12: You're being cheated.
15: Doesn't matter, thank you.
14: The lady's a friend of Rick's. For friends of Rick's, we have a small discount. Did I say 700 francs? You can have it for 200.
12: I'm sorry, I was in no condition to receive you when you called on me last night.
15: Doesn't matter.
14: Now, for special friends of Rick's, we have a special discount of 100 francs.
12: The story had me a little confused. Maybe it was the bourbon.
14: I have some tablecloths, some napkins.
15: Thank you, I'm really not interested.
14: Please, 1 minute, please.
12: Why did you come back? To tell me why you ran out on me at the railway station?
15: Yes.
12: Well, you can tell me now. I'm reasonably sober.
15: I don't think I will, Rick.
12: Why not? After all, I got stuck with a railway ticket. I think I'm entitled to know.
15: Last night, I saw what has happened to you. The Rick I knew in Paris, I could tell him he'd understand. But the one who looked at me with such hatred... I'll be leaving Casablanca soon and we'll never see each other again. We knew very little about each other when we were in love in Paris. If we leave it that way, maybe we'll remember those days, not Casablanca. Not last night.
12: Did you run out on me because you couldn't take it, because you knew what it would be like?
0: Hiding from the police, running away all the time?
15: You can believe that if you want to.
0: Well, I'm not running away anymore. I'm settled now. Above a saloon, it's true, but to walk up a flight, I'll be expecting you. All the same, someday you'll lie to Laszlo. You'll be there.
2: She looks him in the eye.
15: No, Rick. No, you see, Victor Laszlo is my husband. And was, even when I knew you in Paris.
2: She walks away, later with Victor in Ferrari's office.
16: I was just telling Monsieur Laszlo that unfortunately I'm not able to help him.
7: Oh. You see, my dear, the word has gone around.
16: As leader of all illegal activities in Casablanca, I'm an influential and respected man. But it would not be worth my life to do anything for Monsieur Laszlo. You, however, are a different matter.
7: Signor Ferrari thinks it might just be possible to get the next visa for you.
15: You mean for me to go on alone?
16: And only alone.
7: I'll stay here and keep on trying. I'm sure in a little while.
16: Might as well be frank, monsieur. It would take a miracle to get you out of Casablanca, and the Germans have outlawed miracles.
15: We are only interested in two visas, senor.
7: Please, Elsa, don't be hasty.
15: No, Victor, no.
16: You two will want to discuss this. Excuse me, I'll be at the bar.
7: No, Elsa, I won't let you stay here. You must get to America. And believe me, somehow I'll get out and join you.
15: Here. But, Victor, if the situation were different, if I had to stay and there were only visa for one, would you take it?
7: Yes, I would.
2: She smiles.
15: Yes, I see. When I had trouble getting out of Lille, why didn't you leave me there? And when I was sick in Marseille and held you up for 2 weeks and you were in danger every minute of the time, why didn't you leave me then?
7: I meant to, but something always held me up. I love you very much, Elsa.
15: Your secret will be safe with me. Ferrari's waiting for our answer.
7: Yeah.
16: More than 50 francs, though.
2: In the bar, Ferrari dismisses a waiter. Victor and Ilsa approach.
7: We've decided, Signor Ferrari. For the present, we'll go on looking for two exit visas. Thank you very much.
16: Well, good luck, but be careful. You know that you're being shadowed?
7: Of course, it becomes an instinct.
16: I observe that you, in one respect, are a very fortunate man, monsieur. I move to make one more suggestion. Why, I do not know. Because he cannot possibly profit me. But have you heard about Signor Gatti and the letters of transit?
7: Yes, something.
16: Those letters were not found on Gatti when they arrested him.
7: You know where they are?
16: Not for sure, monsieur. But I'll venture to guess that Gatti left those letters with Monsieur Rick.
7: Rick?
16: He's a difficult customer, that Rick. One never knows what he'll do or why, but it is worth a chance.
7: Thank you very much. Good day.
15: Goodbye. Thank you for your coffee, senor. I shall miss that when we leave Casablanca.
16: It's gracious of you to share it with me. Good day, monsieur. Monsieur?
7: Good day.
2: They walk out. Ferrari puts a fat cigar in his mouth and swats a fly. At Rick's, the pickpocket toasts another man at the bar.
17: Yes, you, sir.
18: Good luck.
17: I better be going.
18: My check, please.
17: I have to warn you, sir. I beseech
2: he filches the man's wallet.
17: It's full of vultures. Vultures everywhere. Thanks for everything.
18: Goodbye,
17: sir. Has been a pleasure to meet you. I'm sorry.
2: On his way out, he bumps into Carl, the head waiter. Carl checks his coat pockets with a worried look, then nods to himself in relief. Major Strasser leads a line of German officers into the club. Carl delivers a bottle of bourbon to Rick's table.
19: Monsieur Rick, you are getting to be your best customer.
2: Renault approaches.
20: Well, drinking. I'm very pleased with you. Now you're beginning to live like a Frenchman.
0: There's some going over. Your man gave my place this afternoon. We just barely got cleaned up in time to open.
20: Well, I told Strasser he wouldn't find the letters here, but I told my men to be especially destructive. You know how that impresses Germans? Rick, have you got those letters of transit?
0: Louis, are you pro Vichy or free French?
20: Serves me right for asking a direct question. The subject is closed.
0: Well, looks like you're a little late.
2: The tall, pretty Yvonne enters the cafe on the arm of a German officer. She gives Rick a scornful smile.
0: So Yvonne's gone over to the enemy.
20: Who knows? In her own way, she may constitute an entire second front. Well, I think it's time for me to flatter Major Strasser a little. I'll see you later, Rick.
21: Sasha!
22: French 75.
21: Put up a whole row of them, Sasha. Starting here and ending here.
22: We will begin with two.
23: Écoutez, vous êtes pas française, vous, d'aller avec les boches comme ça?
21: Quand vous mêlez-vous?
2: A French soldier snaps at Yvonne.
22: No. Why not?
2: The German officer grabs him.
22: What did you say?
1: Would you kindly repeat it? What I said is none of your business.
3: I will make it my business.
2: The two men smack each other's faces and wrestle. Rick shoves them apart.
0: I don't like disturbances in my place. Either lay off politics or get out.
2: Renault and Strasser watch from a nearby table.
1: You see, Captain? The situation is not as much under control as you believe.
8: My dear Major, we are trying to cooperate with your government, but we cannot regulate the feelings of our people.
1: Captain, are you entirely certain which side you're on?
8: I have no conviction, if that's what you mean. I blow with the wind. And the prevailing wind happens to be from Vichy.
1: And if it should change?
8: Oh, surely the Reich doesn't admit that possibility.
1: We are concerned about more than Casablanca. We know that every French province in Africa is honeycombed with traitors, waiting for their chance, waiting perhaps for a leader.
8: A leader? Like Laszlo?
1: I have been thinking. It is too dangerous if you let him go. It may be too dangerous if you let him stay.
8: I see what you mean.
19: Ich bin schon hier, Herr Leuchttag.
2: Carl pours brandy for an older, smiling couple.
19: Thank you,
23: Carl.
19: For Frau Leuchttag.
23: Thank you, Carl.
19: And for Herrn Leuchttag.
23: Carl, sit down. Have a brandy with us. To celebrate our leaving for America tomorrow.
19: Oh, thank you very much. I thought you would ask me, so I brought the good brandy. And a third glass.
23: At last, the days came.
4: Well, Leuchttag and I are speaking nothing but English now. So we should feel at home when we get to America.
19: A very nice idea.
4: To America.
23: To America.
19: To America.
2: They take long sips of brandy.
4: Liebchen, sweetness out. What watch?
2: She checks the time.
23: 10 watts.
4: Such much?
19: You will get along beautifully in America.
18: How's Lady Luck treating you?
19: Oh, too bad. We'll find him over there.
2: Renault points the young wife from the police station to Rick's table. She has a pretty oval face, dark eyes, and black hair.
24: Monsieur Rick?
0: Yes?
24: Could I speak to you for just a moment, please?
0: How'd you get in here? You're underage.
24: I came with Captain Renault.
0: I should have known.
24: My husband is with me, too.
0: He is? Well, Captain Renault's getting broad-minded. Sit down.
24: Thank you.
0: You have a drink? No, of course not. Do you mind if I do?
24: No. Monsieur Rick, what kind of a man is Captain Renault?
0: Oh, he's just like any other man, only more so.
24: No, I mean, is he trustworthy? Is his word?
0: Oh, just a minute. Who told you to ask me that?
24: He did. Captain Renault did.
0: I thought so. Where's your husband?
24: At the roulette table, trying to win enough for our exit visas. Oh, of course, he's losing.
0: How long have you been married?
24: 8 weeks. We come from Bulgaria. Well, things are very bad there, monsieur. The devil has the people by the throat. So, Jan and I, we did not want our children to grow up in such a country.
0: And so you decided to go to America?
24: Yes, but we have not much money, and traveling is so expensive and difficult. It was much more than we thought to get here. And then Captain Renault sees us, and he is so kind, he wants to help us.
0: Yes, I'll bet.
24: He tells me he can give us an exit visa, but we have no money.
0: Does he know that?
24: Oh, yes.
0: And he's still willing to give you a visa?
24: Yes, monsieur.
0: And you want to know?
24: Will he keep his word?
0: He always has.
24: Oh.
2: She looks at him imploringly.
24: Monsieur, you are a man. If someone loved you very much, so that your happiness was the only thing that she wanted in the world, but she did a bad thing to make certain of it, could you forgive her?
0: Nobody ever loved me that much.
24: And he never knew. And the girl kept this bad thing locked in her heart. That would be all right, wouldn't it?
0: Do you want my advice?
24: Oh, yes, please.
0: Go back to Bulgaria.
24: Oh, but if you knew what it means to us to leave Europe, to get to America. Oh, but if Jan should find out. He is such a boy. In many ways, I am so much older than he is.
0: Yes, well, everybody in Casablanca has problems. Yours may work out. You'll excuse me.
24: Thank you, monsieur.
2: Rick leaves. The young woman's gaze droops. Rick checks the guest ledger with a scowl. He sees Victor and Ilsa entering.
0: Good evening. Good evening. You see, here we are again. I take that as a great compliment to Sam. I suppose he means to you Paris of, well, happier days.
15: He does. Could we have a table close to him?
0: And as far away from Major Strasser as possible. Well, the geography may be a little difficult to arrange. Paul, table 30.
25: Yes, sir. Right this way, if you please.
0: I'll have Sam play As Time Goes By. I believe that's your favorite tune.
15: Thank you.
2: Ilsa's face is strained and tense. Rick whispers in Sam's ear. Victor and Ilsa sit down.
3: Dukonia.
2: Ilsa squeezes her hands nervously. In the gambling room, Emil presides over the roulette table.
5: Marquons les jeux, mesdames et messieurs. Les jeux sont faits. La partie continue. 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Les jeux sont faits. Marquons les jeux.
2: Rick enters, shoots a glance at Emil, and walks behind the young, square-jawed Jan, who bows his head dejectedly.
5: Do you wish to place another bet, sir?
6: No, I guess not.
0: Have you tried 22 tonight? I said 22.
2: Emil glances at Rick, then spins the wheel. Jan moves a small stack of chips onto square 22.
5: Fini. 22.
2: The ball lands on 22. Reynaud frowns at Rick from another table. Jan collects a massive group of chips.
0: Leave it there.
2: Rick leans over his shoulder. Jan moves all of the chips onto square 22. At the doorway, Carl watches with a tickled grin.
5: Marquons les jeux. La partie continue. Marquons les jeux. Les jeux sont faits. Rien ne va plus.
2: Jan wins again.
5: 22. Noir, pair et pas.
0: Cash it in and don't come back.
2: Another patron approaches Carl.
9: Finis.
10: Are you sure this place is honest?
9: Honest? As honest as the day is long.
2: Rick sidles up to Emil.
5: Rien ne va plus.
0: How are we doing tonight?
5: Well, a couple of thousand less than I thought there would be.
2: He winks. Jan's wife stops Rick at the door.
5: Monsieur
24: Rick.
2: She embraces him tightly and kisses his cheek.
0: Just a lucky guy.
2: He pulls her arms off his neck. She walks away, smiling.
5: Monsieur Rick, may I get you a cup of coffee?
0: No thanks, Carl.
5: Monsieur Rick.
2: The young couple approaches a peeved Captain
5: Renault.
11: Captain Renault, may I?
10: Not here, please. Come to my office in the morning. We'll do everything businesslike.
11: We'll be there at 6.
10: I'll be there at 10. I'm very happy for both of you. Still, it's very strange that you won. Well, maybe not so strange. I'll see you in the morning.
24: Thank you so much, Captain Renault.
2: At the bar, Carl whispers in Sasha's ear. The gangly mustache bartender whirls Rick around on his bar stool.
10: Check. Ross, you've done a beautiful thing.
2: He kisses Rick's cheeks.
0: Why, you crazy Russian.
2: Embarrassed, Rick pushes him off. Carl beams at him and slides his drink away. Rick shoots him a dark look. Carl returns the bourbon. Renault approaches.
10: As I suspected, you're a rank sentimentalist.
0: Yeah, why?
10: Why do you interfere with my little romances?
0: Put it down as a gesture to love.
10: Well, I forgive you this time. But I'll be in tomorrow night with a breathtaking blonde. And it'll make me very happy if she loses.
2: He walks away. Victor approaches.
26: Monsieur Blaine, I wonder if I could talk to you.
0: Go ahead.
26: Well, isn't there some other place? It's rather confidential, what I have to say.
0: In my office.
26: Right.
2: Later, upstairs.
10: You must know it's very important I get out of Casablanca. It's my privilege to be one of the leaders of a great movement. You know what I've been doing. You know what it means to the work, to the lives of thousands and thousands of people. I'll be free to reach America and continue my work.
0: I'm not interested in politics. The problems of the world are not in my department. I'm a saloon keeper.
10: My friends in the underground tell me that you've quite a record. You ran guns to Ethiopia. You fought against the fascists in Spain.
0: What of it?
10: Isn't it strange that you always happen to be fighting on the side of the underdog?
0: Yes, I found that a very expensive hobby, too. But then I never was much of a businessman.
10: Are you enough of a businessman to appreciate an offer of 100,000 francs?
0: I appreciate it, but I don't accept it.
10: I'll raise it to 200,000.
0: My friend, you could make it 1,000,000 francs or 3. My answer would still be the same.
10: There must be some reason why you won't let me have them.
0: There is. I suggest that you ask your wife.
10: I beg your pardon?
0: I said, ask your wife.
10: My wife?
0: Yes.
2: Rick steps out to the balcony. Downstairs, Strasser and the Germans are gathered around a piano in a corner of the bar, singing and waving their fists in a martial rhythm. Renault, his mouth shut, glances up slyly at Rick, whose lips twitch broodingly, flashing bared teeth. Victor emerges from the office, his face stiff with controlled rage. A wide-eyed Ilsa watches him stride downstairs and approach the stage, where the house band sits quietly.
26: Play La Marseillaise. Play it.
2: The horn players glance at Rick, who nods.
26: Hello.
2: The Spanish guitar player joins in. Half the people in the bar stand up as Strasser waves his fist, encouraging his men. Discouraged, the Germans stop singing and sit down. Yvonne sings with a tear-stained face. Ilse looks up at Victor. He sings powerfully, leading the crowd with strokes of his fist. Ilse gazes at him with a wondering smile. Tears stream down Yvonne's face. A crowd of smiling faces surround Victor. Strasser approaches Renaud, his thin skeletal face fixed in an icy glare.
1: You see what I mean? If Laszlo's presence in the cafe can inspire this unfortunate demonstration, what more will his presence in Casablanca bring on? I advise that this place be shut up at once.
18: But everybody's having such a good time.
1: Yes, much too good a time. The place is to be closed.
18: But I've no excuse to close it.
1: Find one.
2: Victor sips champagne with a group of French soldiers.
7: Everybody is to leave here immediately. This cafe is closed until further notice. Clear the room at once.
2: Rick strides toward Renaud.
0: How can you close me up? On what ground?
7: I'm shocked to find that gambling is going on in here.
12: You're winning, sir.
7: Oh, thank you very much. Everybody out at once.
2: The crowd disperses. Strasser confronts Ilse.
1: Mademoiselle, after this disturbance, it is not safe for Laszlo to stay in Casablanca.
23: This morning you implied it was not safe for him to leave Casablanca.
1: That is also true, except for one destination, to return to occupied France.
23: Occupied France?
1: Mm-hmm, under safe conduct from me.
23: What value is that? You may recall what German guarantees have been worth in the past.
1: There are only two other alternatives for him.
23: What are they?
1: It is possible the French authorities will find a reason to put him in the concentration camp here.
23: The other alternative?
1: My dear mademoiselle, perhaps you have already observed that in Casablanca, human life is cheap. Good night, mademoiselle.
2: He smiles and walks away. Ilse clenches her jaw. Victor breaks away from the group of Frenchmen. He gives Ilse a brief, uneasy stare, then takes her arm.
23: What happened with Rick?
26: We'll discuss it later.
2: They leave the cafe. Later, they walk up a winding stairway to their hotel room. Victor pulls out a key and opens the door. Inside, he turns on the lights. Ilse tosses her purse on a chair in the bedroom. Victor peers out a window. On the street below, we see a figure ducking behind the post of a building. Victor lowers a Venetian blind.
26: Our faithful friend is still there.
23: Victor, please don't go to the underground meeting tonight.
26: I must. Besides, it isn't often that a man has a chance to display heroics before his wife.
23: Don't joke. After Major Strasser's warning tonight, I'm frightened.
26: Tell you the truth, I'm frightened too. So shall I remain here in our hotel room hiding? Or shall I carry on the best I can?
23: Whatever I'd say, you would carry on. Victor, why don't you tell me about Rick? What did you find out?
26: Apparently he has the letters.
23: Yes?
26: But no intention of selling them. One would think if sentiment wouldn't persuade him, money would.
23: Did he give any reason?
26: He suggested I ask you.
23: Ask me?
26: Yes, he said, ask your wife. I don't know why he said that.
2: Ilse's gaze falters. She tries to smile, then turns away. Smoothing her hair nervously, she sits down. Victor turns off the lights, crosses the room, and sits next to her.
26: And our friend outside will think we've retired by now. I'll be going in a few minutes. Ilse, I...
23: Yes?
26: When I was in a concentration camp, were you lonely in Paris?
23: Yes, Victor, I was.
26: I know how it is to be lonely. Is there anything you wish to tell me?
23: No, Victor, there isn't.
2: She lowers her eyes. Victor moves toward her, then pulls away.
26: I love you very much, my dear.
2: She turns and faces him.
23: Yes. Yes, I know. Victor, whatever I do, will you believe that I...
26: You don't even have to say it. I'll believe. Good night, dear.
2: He kisses her cheek.
23: Good night.
2: Ilse's troubled look brightens as she scans his face. Victor heads for the door.
23: Victor.
26: Yes, dear?
2: She rushes up to him, her lips searching for words.
23: Be careful.
26: Of course I'll be careful.
2: He kisses her forehead, smiles, and leaves. Ilsa closes the door behind him and runs to the window. She pulls up the Venetian blind and peers out, her face crisscrossed by shadows. Outside, Victor strides briskly across the street and disappears. Ilsa lowers the blind. She turns and walks resolutely into the dark bedroom. In silhouette, she drapes a short white coat around her shoulders, carefully scans the outer hallway, and leaves the room. At the empty cafe, Rick puffs a cigarette at the bar. The stout, spectacled Carl looks over a ledger.
19: Well, you are in pretty good shape, Eric.
0: How long can I afford to stay closed?
19: 2 weeks, maybe three.
0: Well, maybe I won't have to. A bribe has worked before. In the meantime, everybody stays on salary.
19: Oh, thank you, Eric. Sasha will be happy to hear it. I owe him money.
0: You finish locking up, will you, Carl?
19: I will. Then I am going to the meeting.
0: Now, don't tell me where you're going.
19: I won't.
0: Good night.
19: Good night, Mr. Rick.
2: Rick, wearing his white tuxedo jacket, bow tie, and black slacks, jogs upstairs to his apartment. He flicks on the lights. Across the room, a wide-eyed Ilsa stands in the shadows.
0: How did you get in?
23: Stairs from the street.
0: I told you this morning you'd come around, but this is a little ahead of schedule. Well, won't you sit down?
23: Richard, I had to see you.
0: There's Richard again. We're back in Paris.
23: Please.
0: Your unexpected visit isn't connected by any chance with the letters of transit. Seems as long as I have those letters, I'll never be lonely.
23: You can ask any price you want, but you must give me those letters.
0: I went all through that with your husband. It's no deal.
23: Well, I know how you feel about me, but I'm asking you to put your feelings aside for something more important.
0: Do I have to hear again what a great man your husband is, what an important cause he's fighting for?
23: It was your cause, too. In your own way, you were fighting for the same thing.
0: I'm not fighting for anything anymore except myself. I'm the only cause I'm interested in.
2: He crosses the room to open a window. Ilsa follows him.
23: Richard. We loved each other once. If those days meant anything at all to you...
0: I wouldn't bring up Paris if I were you. It's poor salesmanship.
23: Please, please listen to me. If you knew what really happened, if you only knew the truth...
0: I wouldn't believe you no matter what you told me. You'd say anything now to get what you want.
2: He turns his back to her and walks away. Ilsa pursues him.
23: You want to feel sorry for yourself, don't you? There's so much at stake. All you can think of is your own feeling. One woman has hurt you and you take your revenge on the rest of the world. You're a coward and weakly.
2: Rick stares at her coolly.
23: No. No, Richard, I'm sorry. I'm sorry, but you are our last hope. If you don't help us, Victor Laszlo will die in Casablanca.
0: What of it? I'm going to die in Casablanca. It's a good spot for it.
2: Ilsa lowers her eyes and walks a few steps back. Rick lights a cigarette, then turns around.
0: Now, if you...
2: He finds Ilsa pointing a gun at him.
23: All right. I tried to reason with you. I tried everything. Now I want those letters. Get them for me.
0: I don't have to. I got them right here.
23: Put them on the table.
2: Rick smiles and shakes his head.
0: No.
23: For the last time, put them on the table.
0: If Laszlo and the cause mean so much to you, you won't stop at anything. All right, I'll make it easier for you.
2: He steps up to the gun.
0: Go ahead and shoot. You'll be doing me a favor.
2: Her eyes welling up with tears, Ilsa lowers the gun.
23: Richard, I tried to stay away. I thought I would never see you again. That you are out of my life.
2: A tear trickles down her face. Closing her eyes in a twinge of anguish, she turns away. Rick takes a step toward her, then stops, frowning uncertainly. He walks to her slowly. Ilsa whirls around and buries her face in his shoulder.
23: The day you left Paris, if you knew what I went through, if you knew how much I loved you, how much I still love you.
2: Still sobbing, she wraps her arm around him. They kiss tenderly as the scene fades. Later, we see the searchlight revolving in a bell tower. Rick, puffing a cigarette, watches the light cross his window.
0: And then?
2: Ilse sits on a couch.
24: It wasn't long after we were married that Victor went back to Czechoslovakia. They needed him in Prague, but the Gestapo were waiting for him. Just a two-line item in the paper, Victor Laszlo apprehended, sent to concentration camp. I was frantic. For months I tried to get word. Then it came. He was dead, shot, trying to escape. I was lonely. I had nothing, not even hope. Then I met you.
0: Why weren't you honest with me? Why did you keep your marriage a secret?
24: Oh, it wasn't my secret, Richard. Victor wanted it that way. Not even our closest friends knew about our marriage. That was his way of protecting me. I knew so much about his work, and if the Gestapo found out I was his wife, it would be dangerous for me and for those working with us.
0: And when did you first find out he was alive?
24: Just before you and I were to leave Paris together, a friend came and told me that Victor was alive. They were hiding him in a freight car on the outskirts of Paris. He was sick. He needed me. I wanted to tell you, but I didn't dare. I knew you wouldn't have left Paris and the Gestapo would have caught you, so I... Well, you know the rest.
2: Sitting next to her, Rick gives her a probing look.
0: Well, it's still a story without an ending. What about now?
24: Now? I don't know. I know that I'll never have the strength to leave you again.
0: And Laszlo?
24: Oh, you'll help him now, Richard, won't you? You'll see that he gets out. Then he'll have his work, all that he's been living for.
0: All except one. He won't have you.
2: She rests her head on his shoulder.
24: I can't fight it anymore. I ran away from you once. I can't do it again. Oh, I don't know what's right any longer. You have to think for both of us. For all of us.
2: She nuzzles his cheek.
0: All right. I will.
2: Ilse raises her face to smile at him.
0: Who's looking at you, kid?
24: I wish I didn't love you so much.
2: Outside, Carl and Victor run across the dark, dirt-packed road and hide behind a wall of the cafe. A car full of French police barrels after them. Both men relax as the headlights pass them by.
19: I think we lost them.
13: Yes. I tried to call some of the others.
19: Come inside.
2: Victor holds his left wrist. Carl escorts him into the cafe.
19: Come, Mr. Laszlo. I will help you. Immediately.
2: Upstairs, Rick stands up from the couch.
19: I will give you some water.
2: He walks to the door, cracks it open, turns off the lights, and peers out. Ilse comes to his side. Rick pushes her back protectively. He steps out onto the balcony overlooking the bar.
0: Carl, what happened?
19: The police break up our meeting, Eric. We escaped in the last moment.
0: Come up here a minute.
19: Yes, I come.
0: I want you to turn out the light in the rear entrance. It might attract the police.
19: But Sasha always puts out that light.
0: Tonight he forgot.
19: Yes, I come. I will do it.
2: Carl enters Rick's office. His eyes widen as he notices Ilse. Rick puts a hand on his shoulder.
0: I want you to take Miss Lund home.
2: Ilse gazes at Rick as he closes the door. Darkness falls on her face. Downstairs, Rick approaches the bar. He frowns as he sees Victor wrapping a bandage around his wrist.
13: It's nothing, just a little cut. We have to get through a window.
0: Oh, this might come in handy.
13: Thank you.
0: Had a close one, eh?
13: Yes, rather.
2: Rick pours a glass of bourbon.
0: Don't you sometimes wonder if it's worth all this? I mean, what you're fighting for.
13: We might as well question why we breathe. If we stop breathing, we'll die. If we stop fighting our enemies, the world will die.
0: What of it? It'll be out of its misery.
13: You know how you sound, Mr. Blaine? Like a man who's trying to convince himself of something he doesn't believe in his heart. Each of us has a destiny, for good or for evil.
0: Yes, I get the point.
13: I wonder if you do. I wonder if you know that you're trying to escape from yourself, and that you'll never succeed.
0: You seem to know all about my destiny.
13: I know a good deal more about you than you suspect. I know, for instance, that you're in love with a woman. It's perhaps a strange circumstance.
26: that we both should be in love with the same woman. The first evening I came into this cafe, I knew there was something between you and Ilse. Since no one is to blame, I demand no explanation. I ask only one thing. You won't give me the letters of transit. All right. But I want my wife to be safe. I ask you as a favor to use the letters to take her away from Casablanca.
8: You love her that much?
26: Apparently you think of me only as a leader of a cause. Well, I'm also a human being. Yes, I love her that much.
2: Both men look calmly at the door as a group of French policemen bursts inside.
14: Monsieur Laszlo?
8: Yes?
14: You'll come with us. We have a warrant for your arrest.
8: On what charge?
14: Captain Renault will discuss that with you later.
8: It seems that destiny has taken a hand.
2: As the police lead him away, Victor shoots Rick a grim look. Rick puffs a cigarette. His eyes narrow. He exhales with a cool, canny smile. Later, in Renault's office.
0: But you haven't any actual proof, and you know it. This isn't Germany or occupied France. All you can do is find him a few thousand francs and give him 30 days. You might as well let him go now.
25: Ricky, I'd advise you not to be too interested in what happens to Laszlo. If by any chance you were to help him to escape...
0: What makes you think I'd stick my neck out for Laszlo?
25: Because, one, you bet 10,000 francs he'd escape. Two, you got the letters of transit. Now, don't bother to deny it. And, well, you might do it simply because you don't like Strasser's looks. As a matter of fact, I don't like him either.
0: Well, they're all excellent reasons.
25: Don't count too much on my friendship, Ricky. In this matter, I'm powerless. Besides, I might lose the 10,000 francs.
0: You're not very subtle, but you are effective. I get the point. Yes, I have the letters. I intend using them myself. I'm leaving Casablanca on tonight's plane, the last plane.
25: Huh?
0: I'm taking a friend with me, one you'll appreciate.
25: What friend?
0: Ilse Lund. That ought to put your mind to rest about my helping Laszlo escape. The last man I want to see in America.
25: You didn't come here to tell me this. You have the letters of transit. You can fill in your name and hers and leave any time you please. Why are you still interested in what happens to Laszlo?
0: I'm not. But I am interested in what happens to Ilse and me. We have a legal right to go, that's true, but people have been held in Casablanca in spite of their legal rights.
25: What makes you think we want to hold you?
0: Ilse is Laszlo's wife. She probably knows things that Strasser would like to know. Louis, I'll make a deal with you. If instead of this petty charge you have against him, you could get something really big, something that would chuck him in a concentration camp for years. It'd be quite a feather in your cap, wouldn't it?
25: It certainly would. Germany, Vichy would be very grateful.
0: Then release him. You'll be at my place a half an hour before the plane leaves. I'll arrange to have Laszlo come there to pick up the letters of transit, and that'll give you the criminal grounds on which to make the arrest. You get him, and we get away. To the Germans, that last will be just a minor annoyance.
25: There's still something about this business I don't quite understand. Miss Lund, she's very beautiful, yes. But you were never interested in any woman.
0: She isn't just any woman.
25: I see. How do I know you'll keep your end of the bargain?
0: I'll make the arrangements right now with Laszlo in the visitor's pen.
25: Ricky, I'm going to miss you. Apparently, you're the only one in Casablanca who has even less scruples than I.
0: Thanks.
25: Go ahead, Ricky.
0: And by the way, call off your watchdogs when you let them go. I don't want them around this afternoon. I'm taking no chances, Louis, not even with you.
2: Later, in the Blue Parrot, a waiter pulls aside a bead curtain, revealing Rick, his brow overshadowed by the brim of his fedora.
25: Should we draw a

0: Inside, Rick looks up. He folds the letters of transit and slides them into his breast pocket. Rick stands up wearing a trim gray suit. He checks his watch as he crosses the empty main room of the bar and opens the front door. Renault, in his black uniform and cap, steps inside.
1: Late.
2: I was informed just as Laszlo was about to leave the hotel, so I knew I'd be on time.
1: I thought I asked you to tie up your watchdog.
2: Oh, he won't be followed here. You know, this place will never be the same without you, Ricky.
1: Yes, I know what you mean, but I've already spoken to Ferrari. You'll still win at roulette.
2: Is everything ready?
1: I have the letters right here.
2: Tell me, when we searched the place, where were they?
1: Sam's piano.
2: Serves me right for not being musical.
1: Oh, here they are. You better wait in my office.
0: Renault stares keenly at the front door, then walks upstairs. Outside, Victor pays a taxi driver. Ilsa rushes in and grabs Rick's arm.
3: Richard, Victor thinks I'm leaving with him. Haven't you told him?
1: No, not yet.
3: But it's all right, isn't it? You were able to arrange everything.
1: Everything is quite all right.
3: Oh, Rick.
1: We'll tell him at the airport. The less time to think, the easier for all of us. Please trust me.
0: Ilsa's lips tremble.
3: Yes, I will.
0: Rick lets go of her arms as Victor enters.
4: Mr. Brain, I don't know how to thank you.
1: I'll save it. We've still lots of things to do.
0: Renault peeks out the office door.
5: I threw off the money, Mr. Brain.
1: Keep it. You'll need it in America.
5: But we made a deal.
1: Now, never mind that. You won't have any trouble in Lisbon, will you?
5: No, it's all arranged.
1: Good. I've got the letters right here, all made out in blank. All you have to do is fill in the signatures.
2: Victor Laszlo? Victor Laszlo, you're under arrest.
0: Victor stands in shock with the letters in his hand.
2: On a charge of accessory to the murder of the couriers from whom these letters were stolen. Oh, you're surprised about my friend Ricky. The explanation is quite simple. Love, it seems, has triumphed over virtue. Thank you.
0: Rick holds a gun.
1: Not so fast, Louis. Nobody's going to be arrested, not for a while yet.
2: Have you taken leave of your senses?
1: I have. Sit down over there.
2: Put that gun down.
1: Louis, I wouldn't like to shoot you, but I will if you take one more step.
2: Under the circumstances, I will sit down.
1: Keep your hands on the table.
2: I suppose you know what you're doing, but I wonder if you realize what this means.
1: I do. We've got plenty of time to discuss that later.
2: Call off your watchdogs, you said.
1: Just the same, you call the airport and let me hear you tell them. And remember, this gun is pointed right at your heart.
2: That is my least vulnerable spot.
0: Renault picks up the phone. Rick takes the letters and tucks them back in his pocket.
2: Hello? Is that the airport? Huh? This is Captain Renault speaking. There were two letters of transit for the Lisbon plane. There's to be no trouble about them. Good.
6: Hello? Hello?
0: In his office, Major Strasser hangs up and rings for his assistant.
6: My car, quickly.
7: Venga, Mayor.
6: This is Major Strasser. Have a squad of police meet me at the airport at once. At once, do you hear?
0: Now, at the fog-bound airport, a French policeman speaks on a phone in an airplane hangar.
8: Hello?
6: Hello?
8: Radio tower. Lisbon plane taking off in 10 minutes. East runway. Visibility 1.5 miles. Light ground fog. Depth of fog approximately 500. Ceiling unlimited. Thank you.
0: On the runway, the lights of the Lisbon plane glow dimly through the fog. The policeman stands at attention as a car approaches. Rick, wearing a trench coat and fedora, steps out with Victor, Ilsa, and Renault.
1: Louis, have your man go with Mr. Laszlo and take care of his luggage.
2: Certainly, Rick. Anything you say. Find Mr. Laszlo's luggage and put it on the plane.
8: Yes, sir. This way.
0: Victor follows the officer.
1: If you don't mind, you fill in the names. That'll make it even more official.
2: You think of everything, don't you?
1: And the names are Mr. and Mrs. Victor Laszlo.
3: But why my name, Richard?
1: Because you're getting on that plane.
3: I don't understand. What about you?
1: I'm staying here with him till the plane gets safely away.
3: No, Richard, no. What has happened to you? Last night,
1: you said... Last night, we said a great many things. You said I was to do the thinking for both of us. Well, I've done a lot of it since then. It all adds up to one thing. You're getting on that plane with Victor where you belong.
3: But, Richard, no, I...
1: Now, you've got to listen to me. You have any idea what you'd have to look forward to if you stayed here? 9 chances out of 10, we'd both wind up at a concentration camp. Isn't that true, Louis?
2: I'm afraid, Major Strasser, I would insist.
3: You're saying this only to make me go.
1: I'm saying it because it's true. Inside of us, we both know you belong with Victor. You're part of his work, the thing that keeps him going. If that plane leaves the ground and you're not with him, you'll regret it. Yeah. Maybe not today, maybe not tomorrow, but soon and for the rest of your life.
3: But what about us?
1: We'll always have Paris. We didn't have, we lost it until you came to Casablanca. We got it back last night.
3: When I said I would never leave you.
1: And you never will. But I've got a job.

0: you too. Where I'm going, you can't follow. What I've got to do, you can't be any part of. Ilza, I'm no good at being noble, but it doesn't take much to see that the problems of three little people don't amount to a hill of beans in this crazy world. Someday you'll understand that.
1: Ilza bows her head.
0: No.
1: Rick gently lifts her chin.
0: He's looking at you, kid.
1: She smiles through her tears. Rick touches her cheek, then lets go. Now, Strasser drives furiously through the fog. At the airport, Rick takes the letters from Renault. Victor approaches.
2: Everything is in order.
0: All except one thing. There's something you should know before you leave.
2: Mr. Blaine, I don't ask you to explain anything.
0: I'm going to anyway, because it may make a difference to you later on. You said you knew about Ilza and me.
2: Yes.
0: But you didn't know she was at my place last night when you were. She came there for the letters of transit. Isn't that true, Ilza?
3: Yes.
0: She tried everything to get them and nothing worked. She did her best to convince me that she was still in love with me. That was all over long ago. For your sake, she pretended it wasn't, and I let her pretend.
2: I understand.
0: Here it is.
2: Thanks. I appreciate it.
1: They shake hands.
2: A welcome exit to the fight. This time I know our side will win.
1: All three turn around as the plane's twin props spin into action. Rick's hard, chiseled face turns to Ilza. Her eyes brim with tears. They both look at Victor.
2: Are you ready, Ilza?
3: Yes, I'm ready.
1: Slowly, she walks to Victor's side.
3: Goodbye, Rick. God bless you.
0: Gotta hurry, you'll miss that plane.
1: Rick's eyes are dark and unflinching under the brim of his fedora. Victor takes his wife's arm. They turn and walk down the runway. Ilsa's calm smile fades. A single tear streaks her face as she passes from view. Rick watches them with a set jaw.
4: Well, I was right. You are a sentimentalist.
0: Stay where you are. I don't know what you're talking about.
4: What you just did for Laszlo. And that fairy tale you invented to send Ilza away with him. I know a little about women, my friend. She went, but she knew you were lying.
0: Anyway, thanks for helping me out.
4: I suppose you know this isn't going to be very pleasant for either of us, especially for you. I'll have to arrest you, of course.
0: As soon as the plane goes, Louis.
1: The plane begins to roll as an officer shuts and fastens the passenger door. Strasser arrives.
5: What was the meaning of that phone call?
4: Victor Laszlo is on that plane.
1: It taxis down the runway.
5: Why do you stand here? Why don't you stop him?
4: Ask Monsieur Rick.
1: Rick watches Strasser approach a telephone.
2: Get away from that phone.
5: I would advise you not to interfere.
0: I was willing to shoot Captain Renault, and I'm willing to shoot you.
1: Strasser glares at him, then whirls around.
5: Hello.
0: Put that phone down.
5: Get me the radio tower.
0: Put it down.
1: Strasser draws a gun. Rick draws and shoots in a single smooth motion. Grimacing, the German officer collapses on the ground. A car full of police arrives at the hangar as the plane makes its final turn.
4: Major Strasser has been shot.
1: Renault and Rick exchange a tense stare.
4: Round up the usual suspects. We won't have to get.
1: Rick nods a little. A slight, crafty smile plays across his lips. The police pick up Strasser's body and load it into the back of their car. Renault cocks his head, half frowning, half smiling at Rick. They both watch the police car roll away. Rick draws on his cigarette. Renault takes a deep breath and opens a bottle of Vichy water.
4: Well, Rick, you're not only a sentimentalist, but you've become a patriot.
0: Maybe, but it seemed like a good time to start.
4: I think perhaps you're right.
1: Renault stops pouring. He drops the bottle into a wastebasket and kicks it for good measure. Rick stands at the hangar door with one hand slumped in his trench coat. His dark, rueful eyes follow the flight of the plane as it lifts off, rises past them, and disappears in the fog. Rick starts walking. Renault accompanies him with a sly grin.
4: It might be a good idea for you to disappear from Casablanca for a while. There's a free French garrison over at Brazzaville. I could be induced to arrange a passage.
0: My letter of transit? I could use a trip. But it doesn't make any difference about our bet. You still owe me 10,000 francs.
4: And that 10,000 francs should pay our expenses.
0: Our expenses?
4: Mm-hmm.
0: Louis, I think this is the beginning of a beautiful friendship.
1: Our view pulls back as the two men walk side by side down the dark, fog-swept runway. The scene fades. Now, over a map of Africa, a credit reads, The End, a Warner Brothers first national picture.
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3: 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Hey, you're listening to Blindsight. Let's go. Mental health isn't something to take lightly. It's time to fight. It's time to thrive. Let's do this.
4: Welcome to Blindsight. I'm your host, Bill Lundgren, back in the saddle, and really excited to be doing this program. This is going to be one of four-parter, talking about a very important topic for all of us. And that is, it's a look at ourselves. And, you know, we all have a story to tell. The question is, are we comfortable in being able to tell our story to ourselves and to other people? And it's not always the case. You know, a lot of us don't know how to tell our story to someone else. And it can be by hiding it. It can be like a wound that doesn't heal. And so today we're going to be talking about how we can learn to tell our story and to tell our story. And with us today is Bethany Joy Boring, from who is a mental health consultant and also an author, who has been doing this and has been able to develop a kind of format, if you will, about how we begin to